0: Flames play their home opener Thursday against Seattle. Environment Canada, Calgary weather, partly cloudy tonight with a good chance of showers, a low of 5, clearing tomorrow up to 13, sunny and 14 on Thursday. It's 17 degrees. Breaking news when it happens. Our next scheduled news at 6:30. I'm Russell Skeet.
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0: Well, I think if you've been following it at all, and if you know anything about Donald Trump, you knew it was always going to come to this. You knew that there was only so long that his pettiness would be kept away from another round of tariffs, this time affecting a raft of Canadian products, but focused significantly on the Canadian alcohol exporting business. Oh, by the way, just I got my new sweatshirt that I'm wearing today. See? There you go. Uh-huh. There we go. Always and forever. And if anyone cares, I bought it myself, so this is not a plug. Province of Canada, great Canadian clothing company. Yes, Jordan.
1: Lake Ontario, it says.
0: Yes, it's a, of course. What did you think it said?
1: No, for the radio listeners, Ontario, it says.
0: Oh, thank you. I forgot. See, I'm still in my visual world. Well, so we always knew this was going to be happening. I don't know if people thought, he'll never do that. Of course he was going to do this. He'll do anything. He renamed Lake Ontario. Like, he's petty that way. And so this is the new reality. And, you know, actually, I'll tell you this. So I do some work on the side with a great Canadian startup called Trexity. And based out of Ottawa, the CEO, Alok Ahuja, is a great, great friend of mine. I've been helping him in my own little way, help build his company. And they do last mile delivery for small and medium sized businesses. And there is, you know, one of the things that we've always said is, why is it that with the LCBO, the largest purchaser of alcohol in the world, that a consumer can't buy any American booze? But if you are to order for delivery, it's being delivered by an American company. And I think that's a pretty solid question to ask the LCBO. And we put that to them today, and we're going to continue those conversations. Hopefully we can live in a world where an Ontario-based startup will be delivering booze for the Ontario Liquor Control Board for Ontario consumers. Fingers crossed. A great entrepreneurial story for this that I'm involved in. I'm very lucky to be side by side with some really great workers over there. Anyway, so this is where we are. And it shows me that there is no rhyme or reason to any of the decisions that this president makes. First he was complaining that it was about fentanyl and border security, and he was making up some cockamamie fiction that this we've been terrible on trade for years, forgetting that after he had signed the renegotiated NAFTA, he declared that that was the single greatest trade deal in the history of trade deals. What was true then cannot possibly be true today, especially if it comes from Donald Trump's lips. And of course, we knew this was going to happen. I'll tell you what I find most interesting about this is the ban on that subset of Canadian dairy products. It's the powder that is derived from milk that is used to make protein powder. Apparently, half of that ingredient that the Americans use to make protein powder comes from Canada, and I believe specifically Quebec. And why I think that's interesting is because they've sort of done an end run into putting the dairy market on the docket for the next round of these talks when they ultimately happen. You can't talk about taking this off the table and taking the tariff off of this thing without bringing up dairy whole hog. The Americans, for some reason, have a real bee in their bonnet about our dairy system, and they want in. And I think they found a back door into addressing it. I don't know if that was by design or happy accident for them, but there is going to be a reckoning at some point on our supply management system. A lot of people don't understand it, and it's the bread and butter, pun intended, of a whole bunch of dairy farmers. It is not necessarily. We haven't gotten there yet, but someone's going to have to ask themselves: there's 6,000 dairy farmers in Quebec. It is a huge moneymaker, and it's a huge, huge driver of the economy. It is by no means the biggest. And when I sat in a luncheon and Doug Ford was explaining his take on the deal that Mark Carney walked away from, he was unequivocal. That deal would have destroyed the Ontario economy on day one, And by extension, it would have reverberated through the entire Canadian economy and would have caused great, great damage. So that, to me, was the perspective of an interested third party. If the same thing happens as it relates to supply management and during the next round of conversations and negotiations, it comes to light that we have a choice to make, either accept a deal that has supply management in it or walk away from a deal again and risk another round of these things. I don't know if the same argument can be made. You know, the auto industry in Ontario versus supply management in Quebec. I don't know what the numbers are, but I suspect the supply management of the dairy industry it pales in comparison to the automotive industry, as well as the knock-on spin-off companies and economies that rely there upon. So if we walk away from that, that to me would be far more political than economic. That would be, we don't want to lose seats in Quebec for a generation, so we are prepared to walk away from what would overall be a better deal, a good deal, but we're walking away because to do so would be to destroy the Liberal brand in Quebec for at least a generation. Again, that's a hypothetical built on a hypothetical. I hope it never gets to that, but yes, sir. Okay. Joy just had a funny look on his face. We were chatting during the break about his wedding, his upcoming wedding, where he's going to be riding in
1: an
0: elephant.
1: No
0: elephant.
1: No elephant.
0: Bengal
1: no
0: tiger.
1: Animal abuse.
0: No, it's a deeply revered animal.
1: But still, no. Okay. Wait. Going for a wedding on a Bengal tiger is revered in the culture.
0: No. You could have a little baby tiger.
1: Yeah.
0: Your betrothed could walk down the aisle with one on a leash.
1: Do you think I'm an Arab who carries tigers with him on the leash?
0: I'm just saying it's these little flourishes that make a wedding memorable. I'm just trying to help you out here.
1: No, I've chosen not to abuse any animals during my wedding.
0: Uh-huh.
1: So there's not going to be okay. Any elephant, no horses, no tigers, nothing.
0: But Joy is going to be dancing up a storm in a Bollywood themed number.
1: Yes.
0: How many dances? How long does a dance last?
1: I would say somewhere around 6 minutes for my performance, uh-huh. And then there are going to be multiple performances.
0: Now, have you been steeped in Bollywood style dancing your whole life, or are you jumping in like you've never done it before?
1: Oh, no. I've been steeped into it throughout my life.
0: Okay. So you're going to be able to, get in there and you're going to be able to hold your own.
1: Yes. I know all the songs, all the moves.
0: Okay.
1: All
0: so this isn't like asking Uncle Larry to get in on a surprise performance at a wedding. He's never danced before. He's got two left feet and he's probably been drinking at the bar all day.
1: It's nothing like that. Okay. It's going to be all prepped up and it's going to be amazing.
0: Okay. And people are going to be into this?
1: Yes,
0: like,
1: people are going
0: this
1: to be
0: is
1: into
0: not,
1: this.
0: This is not something that, because in certain weddings, like when people really lay it on thick, there's certain moments where like, okay, maybe we could have cut that thing. But people look forward to the dance at a wedding.
1: 100%. Okay. People look forward because that's one place where you can get everyone together. And people who know to dance, people who don't know to dance, they can still get on the floor and show some moves.
0: And last question, what is the tradition in India as it relates to gifts at a wedding?
1: Let's not get into that.
0: Oh.
1: That's an entirely new segment, I would say.
0: Well, guess what? We've just found a new segment. We'll be building that out by the end of the week. It's like, ask Joy uncomfortable questions about his wedding. Do the guests give you money? That's really what we're getting at. All right. Listen, we've got a lot. I've got a great, great show today. Tomorrow is National Truth and Reconciliation Day. And so we thought, let's have a sit down, an honest conversation about where we are, where we've been. Are we where we want to be? And how do we get to a place where this country allows every single person living here to be the fullest, fullest blossoming expression of who they are. Don't go anywhere. This is the Ben Mulrooney Show.
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0: As I said earlier, tomorrow is National Day for Truth and Reconciliation. And I think it's important to have honest and respectful and frank conversations about the notion of truth and reconciliation. Are we where we want to be? Are we where we expected to be? How do we get to where we need to be? I think those are really important questions that we have to answer. And so in order to do that today, I'm very pleased to be joined by Steve Teekins. He's the executive director at Name Res. Now, this particular organization is based out of Toronto, but Indigenous populations across Canada face marginalization and housing challenges. And he and his team tackle those things head on here in Toronto. Steve, welcome to the show. Thanks for being here.
15: Thank you, Ben. Pleasure to be here today.
0: Before we get into anything, tell me about your organization. Tell me what your mission is. Okay. Tell me how you help and how others can get involved.
15: Okay, so Name Res is a for Indigenous, by Indigenous, not-for-profit organization based in Toronto. We have a 41-year history. And initially, we started off by providing emergency shelter to men in need of emergency shelter. Over the years, we've evolved. We started providing intensive case management services, support services for people newly housed, And most recently, we've evolved also to be affordable housing providers. And we currently provide 79 units of deeply affordable housing across the city. And, you know, we know that housing is the key to ending homelessness for people.
0: Absolutely. I remember hearing a podcaster once, or something on social media. Mm-hmm. Someone was talking about addiction, and they said, you know, maybe mm-hmm. we've been looking at addiction wrong. Maybe mm-hmm. the opposite of addiction isn't sobriety. Maybe the opposite of addiction is connection. And he gave all sorts of examples as to why that might be. And I think sometimes when you in order to solve a problem, you have to look at it differently. And the suggestion that getting people off the street, and it's a process, right? You don't just take someone who's been surviving homelessness and just plop them down in a house and say, problem solved. You have to integrate them with all the proper services required first. I agree with you after, I think, a few kicks at the can as to what exactly the ultimate solution to a lot of our problems is making sure that people feel safe and secure in a home.
15: Yeah. Absolutely.
0: So listen, I really want this conversation to be productive for both of us and for the people at home. So I want to level set with you and let you know where I'm coming from on this. I think in 2015, I posted something on social media where I said any prime minister who is able to do the following two things successfully will be viewed as one of our greatest prime ministers. And those two things were ending interprovincial trade barriers. I claimed that in 2015, and achieving real and meaningful truth and reconciliation. And I have believed that for a very long time. You know, anytime you have a meaningful portion of your population, wherever it is, take Canada out of the example. Anytime you have a group of people who don't truly believe that the country itself is looking out for them, or that the country can succeed without them succeeding, that is a national failure. And I think everybody needs to be able to buy in to the general goal of the country. I don't know if we're in a better place today, though, than we were 15 years ago. Tell me how you see things.
15: Okay. Well, if we're looking at the 94 calls to Truth and Reconciliation itself, you know, they say there's about 13 to 14 of them that have been achieved. You know, percentage-wise, that's about 15%. You know, if that was a quiz that we took at school and we scored 15% on the test, you know, that'd be a failing grade. At the rate of how these calls to action are being implemented, we're looking at least 80-plus years to be fully implemented at the rate we're going at. And we all know it's been a few years since any of the last calls to action have been achieved. So, you know, I'd love to see all the calls to action and reconciliation be achieved in my lifetime. I really want to see this. It feels like it's an uphill battle. Lately, there's been new gray areas that folks have been deliberately trying to present when it comes to reconciliation. And, you know, I think if we all go back to the very basic concepts of learning the truth, reconciliation will eventually be achieved. And I think it'll also be followed by justice.
0: Steve, do you find, though, that there are, you know, in any conversation, any emotionally fraught conversation, there will be a small but very loud faction of people who can crowd out good faith conversation where tough questions have to be asked and answered in favor of being over the top, overly dramatic, and deliberately divisive. And I'll take the one that's in the news these days. The idea, and again, nothing I say, I hope, is meant to be offensive. It's just to have a conversation. Yep. I get very frustrated when the idea of residential school denialism gets conflated with the one specific case of Kamloops, where and there are very loud and influential people who put the two together, making real honest conversation very fraught. And that frustrates me. And I think it puts barriers up where there should be none.
15: Yeah. I agree with you 100%, Ben, on that one. You know, it's a very convoluted story. There's lots of evidence. You know, the National Center for Truth and Reconciliation is a warehouse of testimonies of various types of evidence. In addition, I know in 2021, the Ontario Coroner's Office designated a group to investigate children's deaths in residential schools. And they were able to determine that there was 200 additional deaths that the Truth and Reconciliation Commission staffers were not aware of. And usually we rely on the coroner's offices for evidence when it relates to death. I don't know how much more factual you can get when it comes to working with the coroner's office on those sort of things. So I think that puts a big hole in their stories with the folks saying, where's the bones or
0: well,
15: these other.
0: No, but I don't think it's a disqualifying thing to be told when you're told there there is evidence and proof of wholesale murder below the ground here. And and that is then that is the kerosene that lights a wave of anger across the country. And honestly, real fires. I mean, there were fires burning in churches all over the country over this. And when after year, for people to simply ask the question, well, hold on a second. No one is saying that there, because look, if there are crimes and I want us to deal with the real sins of this nation. And we got plenty of sins to atone for without having to either turn certain ones up to a level where they don't belong or import them from other countries, which is something that we tend to do in this country as well. I'd rather deal with real things than imagined ones or exaggerated ones, because I don't see the point in that.
15: Right. Yeah, I agree with you.
0: And look, you're on the front line, Steve. You're dealing with very real, practical problems. One last thing about how I see things. I don't like performance for performance's sake. I like projects. I like funding things that will have as an end goal a solution that helps people, not something that makes white people feel good about themselves. I don't care for that. I have no time for that. I don't think you should. You probably don't have a lot of time for that either. I want practical solutions to very real problems. And you're on the front lines trying to solve one of those problems.
15: I am. Yeah.
0: So what are some of the stumbling blocks for you in what you do?
15: Okay. Well, you know, I work strictly in the field of Indigenous peoples experiencing homelessness with emphasis on men. More recently, well, I say we do the four H's. You know, we do homelessness, we do housing, and we do health. Those are the three things that we do at NAMI Res. Some of the real stumbling blocks are lack of resources when it comes to being able to acquire houses. You know, we have the know-how how to acquire them. We don't have the resources all the time to do it in a productive way that would deliberately end homelessness for the disproportionate number of Indigenous peoples experiencing homelessness in Toronto. Also, it takes time. You have to be patient if you're building homes because you have to jump through all the regulatory processes, all that sort of thing.
0: Steve, do me a favor. We're going to hold off on the final H there because we're going to take a quick break. I want to hear much more about this when we come back. Our conversation about truth and reconciliation, homelessness, and how we get our country to a better place when we come back on The Ben Mulrooney Show.
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21: This is Global News. I'm Russell Skeet. It's partly cloudy and 16 degrees at 6:30. Calgary City Council released their preliminary budget numbers today. It's rare to release them this early in the process, and while it's still early days, it depends on which direction council wants to go. Those preliminary numbers paint a grim picture with a 15% tax hike next year and a 9.8% increase in 2028. City police looking for a big cash infusion in the upcoming budget. Preliminary numbers from the city show cops want a 73% hike in capital spending and a 19% increase in operating funds. The Prime Minister says the government is making a new $1.2 billion investment in ocean conservation as the country inches towards a decision on a new West Coast pipeline. Mark Carney said the funds will go to several new measures, including a national marine mammal oil spill response plan. Ottawa faces a Thursday deadline to decide whether to designate a proposed pipeline from Alberta to the southern BC coast as a project of national interest. Earlier in the day, LNG Canada said it will proceed with a phase two expansion of its facility in Kitimat, BC, a project that would double its capacity. The province is investing $64 million with another $7 million from the Alberta Cancer Foundation to complete the new Calgary Radiopharmaceutical Center at Foothills Medical Center. Radiopharmaceuticals are specialized medicines used for diagnostic imaging and treatment, including targeted radiation for some cancers. They're produced only in Edmonton, and their limited lifespan makes transportation time critical. Environment Canada, Calgary weather, partly cloudy tonight, a good chance of showers, a low down to 5. Clearing tomorrow, a high up to 13, sunny and 14 degrees on Thursday. It's 16 degrees, breaking news when it happens. Our next scheduled news at 7. I'm Russell Skeet.
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0: Our conversation with Steve Teakins, the executive director of NAMIRES, which is an organization in the city of Toronto focused on the issue of homelessness for Indigenous men here in the city. Steve, I interrupted you before the break. I was asking you about how you tackle the problem and what are, you know, we talk specifically with so much of, you know, when there are issues, you know, certain communities are the effect of homelessness is more pronounced on them for various different reasons. What is unique to the issue of homelessness in Indigenous men?
15: Okay. Well, I got a long answer for that.
0: Go. We just started this segment. Let's go.
15: Listen, in Canada, we have a 90-year history of chronic underfunding of housing on First Nations communities. Let me repeat that. 90 years. I say that because the federal government produced a number of studies, published a number of documents, commissions, reports, that sort of thing. The first one goes back to, if I remember correctly, the Ewing Report, 1934. It was the first one to sound alarm bells stating that there was underfunding on First Nations communities and that the government should pay attention and do something about it. Since then, quite a number of reports have followed. Not much has really happened. You know, the government really did invest in First Nations communities for quite some time. It's no wonder the majority of First Nations people live in urban centers in Canada. Because simply there's not enough housing in our First Nations communities to begin with.
0: Does any of it have to do with the fact that on, you know, on reserves, essentially Crown land, their property rights are not what they are off reserve, that the culture of home ownership has not been allowed to take root?
15: It's not that at all. it doesn't really have any correlation whatsoever. Okay. It's just a chronic underfunding and overcrowding, and you know, not keeping up with repairs of homes in First Nations communities. And the end result has been people living in a poor state of housing in their First Nations communities. And the problem just seemed to get worse.
0: Okay.
15: So it's no wonder why a lot of people have left the communities to live in urban centers and seek better opportunities for themselves, because there just simply wasn't enough resources to begin with.
0: Yeah.
15: And that's not a community problem. It's the federal government had that responsibility. Mm. There's many scholarly studies that show systemic chronic underfunding for our First Nations communities. So it's a state of poor management. Mm. Other things that lead to homelessness is, colonialism is not a thing of the past. It's a thing that's very much alive and well today for Indigenous peoples.
0: I'm glad you brought it up. Please explain what you mean by that. There are, everyone's entitled to their own opinion, and opinions can change. But I need to hear from you what that means.
15: Okay, well, let's look at the sheer numbers of Indigenous peoples experiencing homelessness across Canada. It's somewhere around 30%. We know this because the federal government now mandates point-in-time counts in every major city across this country. And the last major one was in, 2024? And the results of all those big cities combined together showed 30% of those experiencing homelessness were Indigenous peoples of this land. Furthermore, if you look at the incarceration rates of Indigenous peoples across Canada, it's at 33%. Those are signs that something's wrong with our social safety net.
0: But can I offer not an alternate theory, but it might be an addition to it? Because I like tackling problems when I can see them. And I don't know how to tackle colonialism. I know how I know that there are solutions that can be brought to bear on issues of education, issues of opportunity, issues of job placement. Those are tangible problems with real world solutions that can be applied to them. And to me, when we decide to go after something as amorphous and hard to pin down as colonialism, I don't know how we solve for that.
15: Mm-hmm. Yeah, well, it's taken close to three centuries now of experiencing colonialism, of the government's deliberate laws of separating Indigenous peoples from the rest of Canadian society on purpose.
0: But see, that's something we can do about. Like, that's a conversation I would welcome. There are good and decent people on both sides of the debate on, the laws that are on the federal books as they relate to First Nations. I think that's a really good conversation to have.
15: Mm-hmm. Another contributor is, the Indian Act. It's the longest piece of Canadian legislation. It has its roots in pre-Confederation. It's the only piece of race-based legislation in the world, that's directed just to Indigenous peoples. It contains a number of unjust laws, some of which are no longer practiced, but they're still in the books. Like Section 141 of the Indian Act, it forbid First Nations to hire lawyers from 1927 to 1951. To fight for our rights, it was approved.
0: That was a law on the books.
15: It was. Yeah. That's not democratic behavior, is it?
0: No.
15: It's no wonder First Nations are coming forward now and asserting our rights, often challenging the federal government and often winning in the courts.
0: Yeah.
15: And it's to make up for all that lost time where our communities were silent when they were marginalized.
0: And see, that's what I want. Like, that's a snapshot of where we are. And it's not a good place to be. And frankly, I'm disappointed that we're not in a better place today. But it's like what I said off of the top. Like, I want to get to a place where everyone in this country, whether they had just arrived here from wherever around the world a year ago, or someone whose ancestors predate the idea of Canada, I want everyone to believe that their success is intrinsically linked to the country itself. And I don't know that we can achieve reconciliation until we stop viewing these two camps as, to a certain extent, opponents.
15: Yeah, I don't view it as opponents. This is me doing some truth telling, and telling some very difficult facts that might be difficult for listeners to hear, but it is the truth. And it the truth will sometimes help people to understand just why things are the way they are today. Mm. Right. So I firmly believe that before reconciliation can ever be achieved, we have to go through a process of learning the truth. You know, the truth telling didn't happen in schools when we were children growing up. It was not taught whatsoever since reconciliation.
0: That does feel like an improvement, by the way. Watching what my kids are learning on this subject, yep, at their school, you know, going through a city like Toronto and seeing an awareness of like I said, what predates Canada, that did not exist when I was a kid. And so on that front, I mean, if we're viewing these things as incremental and one step before the next, it looks like at least on this, call it the first step, we can, if not check a box, or at least say, all right, we're in the right space here.
15: Right, right. So, you know, I firmly believe there needs to be more truth telling. It needs to be digestible for people. We need to be able to open up our ears wide, because sometimes some of this truth isn't easy to hear. Often telling the truth, it invokes difficult feelings and emotions, yeah, as well. So, you know, it has to be a safe place for these sort of conversations to happen.
0: Absolutely. Last question for you, and then I got to run. But, you know, you're doing hard work. You're doing hard work, and I'm sure you're face to face with some people who are having a really tough time. How do you, on a daily basis, claim success?
15: Well, I've learned long ago, you know, I worked with homeless people in Toronto since 1995 as a frontline worker. Now I'm in a leadership role and operate an organization in the leadership seat. I define success by celebrating small victories. You know, if someone moves into housing and they haven't been housed because they've been homeless for, you know, a decade or more, that's a huge victory, right? Additionally, you know, we offer supports even when they're housed. You know, our work doesn't stop when someone's no longer homeless.
0: Yeah.
15: We continue to help them because we want to see them succeed.
0: Yeah.
15: You know, we have men who maybe didn't see themselves following an academic journey, go to university or go to college.
0: Yeah.
15: To seek higher learning and maybe even pick up a trade.
0: Yeah.
15: You know, that's something that really makes me smile. Yeah. It makes my heart feel really happy to see those types of successes. So
0: I'm glad
15: I've learned to celebrate those.
0: I'm glad that we could end on a positive note like that, Steve. And listen, the conversations between the two of us shouldn't just happen on Truth and Reconciliation Day or the day before. So you have an open invitation, Steve, to come back here. Okay. I think issues of homelessness, as I've said many times before, you can tell a lot about a city by how we treat those who need our help the most. And and so I'd love to have you come on. We can talk about homelessness from any angle, whenever. Thank you very much, sir.
15: Thanks, Ben.
0: Thanks.
15: Have a great day.
0: All right. We are going to take a quick break. But when we come back, we're talking tech stories. Apparently, AI and ChatGPT is having an open AI dev day. And that could either be a wonderful thing or a GD nightmare. Don't go anywhere.
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0: baby mama's mama. Yeah, go like this.
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3: Well, I've never been overly impressed with those big events that Mark Zuckerberg hosts to show off all the new stuff that Meta is coming out with. I've always thought they were, the hardware never looked great. And beyond Instagram, I don't really use any Meta products. But I was really impressed with the newest VR glasses that they have that come in at, 100 grams or 200 grams, whatever it is, super light. They've really pushed the limits on that. And I was also hearing a lot about this new AI agent called Muse. That is apparently, if the influencers online are to be believed, this thing is legit. I have no idea though, because I am but a man behind a microphone. For in-depth analysis of this and many other subjects, we're joined by Jennifer Jolly, an American consumer technology journalist, which is my freaking dream job. Jennifer, welcome to the show.
4: Thank you so much for having me. I got to say, it's a pretty great job. I mean, Somebody's got to test all of these amazing new things, right?
3: Okay. I know it's not on our list, but have you been hands-on with the new Apple Duo?
4: I have. I went, first of all, Ben, I want to say it should have been named the iFold.
3: Yeah, because, it's right there.
4: Right?
3: Yeah.
4: It's right there. Maybe even fold with a PH, but the iPhone Duo is by far the best folding phone that I've reviewed so far. I have all of Samsung's latest. What makes it so great is the rounded edges, you know, just all the things that make an iPhone. The screen looks better than Samsung's versions. So yeah, Apple did what Apple always does. They took somebody else's idea and made it the best we've ever seen so far.
3: So last question for you. In your, as you tested it and you were using it, did you find yourself opening the fold more often than you thought, or did you keep it? Did you use it closed often?
4: I opened it a lot more than I thought I would. Yeah. I used it a lot for things like filming my social media videos because you just prop it open like a clamshell and you walk around in front of it and it tracks you. Ah. The other thing I really liked is you can be doing a selfie, but with the really good cameras, the back cameras, because it has a little screen that you can see on the front. So little things like that, like you can be taking a picture of somebody else and they can make sure they don't have something in their teeth. Yeah. I love that kind of thing.
3: Okay, let's move on to Meta and Muse AI, because I was saying before you joined us I have no idea if the influencers who got their hands on Muse beforehand are to be believed. But apparently, according to some people, this thing is the cat's meow, this agent that is taking all the data that they've learned from Facebook and your Instagram likes and all that and helping you essentially take that curated imaginary life that you have on Instagram and making it real, manifesting it in the real world.
4: Yeah, it's amazing. I've been using it for about 2 weeks now. And I have to say, we've crossed over a really important line in AI. You know, for the last few years, we've basically been learning how to type with chatbots. They do kind of pretty innocuous things. You know, most of us use it to make a packing list for a trip or draft an email. But Muse is really different in that it can actually do something for you. It's like the smartest personal assistant that you've ever worked with.
3: Okay.
4: And I say that because the personal assistant is, they aren't bugging you. You just tell them what you want to do. You just type that in and it goes off and it does it for you.
3: So give me some examples. Give me some examples on how my life would be better with Muse as my assistant.
4: Okay. So I type in, hey, read an email from Pete and let me know when we're shooting our next round of social media stuff. And it just goes away and does that. Or I'll say, book my flight from Seattle to Toronto on this day. I only want to travel business class and only nonstop. It'll go away and book that. Or here's another one that I just used it for. I need dinner reservations. It works with OpenTable. So it made dinner reservations for me without me doing anything.
3: So
4: it can buy things, keep working with or without you.
3: So if it's on my phone, right? Because I downloaded it, I haven't turned it on yet. So I guess it would ask to have permission to access all of my other tools that I have on my phone, of which OpenTable and Amazon and Uber and all that stuff are there. So it could do It could do all those things from my phone. That's essentially the plan.
4: Yeah, you have to connect an email to it. And here's my big warning, Ben. I connected a burner email. I do not trust it with my work email or my personal email, nor does any other popular tech journalist that I know.
5: But Jennifer, you trust it to be making purchases for you with your credit card.
4: Well, you mentioned Amazon. It doesn't work with Amazon. And I personally have not let it make any purchases for me, although just to use it, it needs to be connected with whatever card you've used on Facebook or Instagram. And of course I've bought things through Facebook and Instagram.
5: Sometimes after one too many tequila sodas and I wake up the next day, I was like, why? I did not need that thing that I saw for the 15th time on Instagram.
4: And half the time, it's not what it says it is. It's a total ripoff. Sometimes I get the actual thing that I've ordered. Sometimes I don't.
5: Yeah.
4: And that-

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9: This is Global News. I'm Russell Skeet. It's partly cloudy and 16 degrees at 7 o'clock. Calgarians could be paying hundreds more for city services next year. This, as City Council continues its preparation for the upcoming four-year budget, which is just under 2 months away.
10: City administration says council is facing three options for service levels over the next 4 years, either to expand and improve service, maintain, or cut back. And the scenario administration presented to council Tuesday includes a 15% property tax increase next year, followed by a 9.8% increase in 2028. According to a presentation to council, that increase, combined with projected jumps in utility and waste and recycling bills, could result in an extra $52 per month for the typical Calgary homeowner next year. City administration is also proposing a $20.4 billion spend on infrastructure over the next 4 years. City administration will now incorporate council's guidance into finalizing the four-year budget before it's made public in early November. Budget talks are set to begin on November 23rd. Adam McVicker, Global News.
9: Meanwhile, the Calgary Police Service unveiled its proposed ask for the upcoming four-year budget, which could include a large increase in operating and capital costs. Some believe the service's spending is near the top of the priority list.
11: The CPS four-year budget beginning in 2027 proposes a 73% increase in capital spending over 4 years and 19% increase in annual operating costs up to $817 million by 2030. Numbers, the service says, are built to address the increased volume and complexity of crimes happening in our city. Mayor Jeremy Farkas says the city is facing a public safety emergency, but the budget will be scrutinized.
12: I think what unfortunately CPS's submission shows us is the long-term costs of shortchanging needed capital and maintenance investment.
11: The police budget request will be debated as part of deliberations in November. Skylar Peters, Global News.
9: City police asking for the public to help ID a trio of youths believed responsible for a series of break-ins and vandalism in Whitehorn in the Northeast. Police say between September 26th and 27th, they believe a group broke into three unoccupied properties, causing more than $300,000 damage. They say they smashed windows and fixtures, as well as left water running, causing significant damage. Police say the trio are between 10 and 16 years old and were seen riding

0: a scooter, an electric scooter, and a bicycle in the area. Anyone with information asked to call police or Crime Stoppers. When the Calgary Flames kick off the regular season Thursday, it'll be the beginning of a bittersweet farewell to the Saddle Dome. The Dome is one of the busiest buildings in North America, the home of not only the Flames, but the Hitmen, Wranglers, and Roughnecks. After this season, it will go silent, but Susan Darrington with CSEC says there will be a lot of great memories.
1: Every concert, every game, it's a different emotion, and the building actually becomes alive. It's palpable. So I think that's what people will remember, is how they felt when they were here.
0: CSAC says at each game in the Dome, they'll share a story about a different Saddle Dome memory. For fans attending Thursday's home opener against Seattle, there will be free T-shirts for everyone. In sports, NHL kicks off the season tonight on five fronts, two involving Canadian teams, as the Montreal Canadiens lead Toronto 2-1 in the third. Up in Edmonton, Oilers are hosting the Vancouver Canucks. Major League Baseball playoffs underway tonight as well with a wild card round. Two games already final, with the Chicago White Sox doubling up Houston 6-3 to take a 1-0 lead in that best-of-three series. Atlanta took a 1-0 lead with a 5-3 win over Philadelphia. Down east, Boston trails the Yankees 1-0 in the second inning, the late game as the Cubbies in San Diego. Environment Canada, Calgary weather, partly cloudy tonight, good chance of showers, a low down to 5, clearing tomorrow, high of 13, sunny and 14 on Thursday. It's 16 degrees, breaking news when it happens. Our next scheduled update at 7:30. I'm Russell Skeet.
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4: This

0: Canada, I want to talk about Cornell University. And if you have not been following this story, brace yourself because it gets ugly. In October 2024, a 20-year-old Cornell student says she was at the Chi Phi fraternity house. According to the lawsuit that she filed on September 16th, two brothers, two members of that fraternity, propositioned her, pressured her into snorting ketamine, a drug she had never used, and then over more than 4 hours, seven men took turns sexually assaulting her while she was incapacitated. The complaint includes a screenshot of a Snapchat group called Chi-Fi Activities. And in it, one member allegedly told others that there was, and I'm quoting the document, quote, free pussy, end quote, upstairs. And then the lawsuit says more of them went up. That is the allegation. And I'm going to keep saying that word, and I'll tell you why in a minute. Here is what's not in dispute. Cornell suspended the seven and the fraternity on November 8th, 2024. On November 26th, the interim president put out a statement calling the behavior, in his word, abhorrent. A panel of faculty and staff heard the case over several days. Cornell says the outcome included expulsion and suspensions. Courthouse News reported two of them were expelled. The other five were suspended. Then Cornell went quiet for 23 months. The Cornell Daily Sun says the woman herself was never told the outcome. The mayor of Ithaca, New York, says the university never contacted city police. The district attorney says he only heard from her lawyer recently. Her lawyer says nobody from the DA's office ever spoke to her about her first police report. So a university panel decided that there was serious enough allegations to expel students. And somehow that never became a police file that anyone pursued. If that's true, that's the scandal. We've got a crime, an alleged crime. This is the scandal. That's the part the administration owns. And now the reason that I am careful with my words. On Sunday, the DA reopened the case and is taking it to a grand jury. Good. But in his 9-page statement, he also explained why he did not charge anyone in 2024. He says her sworn statement at the time, and I'm quoting him, described her participation in drug use and sexual conduct as voluntary, conscious, and consensual, end quote. He says the gang rape and drugging allegations appear for the first time in the civil lawsuit 2 years later. Now, her lawyer answers that trauma takes time and everybody exhibits and deals with that trauma differently. And no investigator ever sat down with her. I find that credible. A DA who never interviewed the complainant did not run an investigation. That, in my humble opinion, should be grounds for termination. But it also means this: nobody has been charged. Nobody has been convicted. What we have is a civil complaint, a screenshot, and a university panel that clearly believed enough of it to throw people out. That is a lot. That is not a verdict. And I say that as somebody who remembers Duke University, my alma mater. March 2006, a woman hired to dance at a Duke lacrosse party said three players raped her. The DA went on TV. Duke canceled the season. The coach resigned. 88 faculty members signed a public letter. The three players were named, photographed, and treated as guilty by half the country. Then the DNA came back. It didn't match any of them. In April 2007, North Carolina's attorney general did something prosecutors almost never do. He did not just drop the charges. He declared the three men innocent and called it a tragic rush to accuse. The DA, by the way, the first one, disbarred. In December 2024, the accuser said on a podcast, quote, I made up a story that wasn't true, end quote. Now, I bring this up for one reason and one reason only. The Cornell case has evidence that Duke never had. A group chat, a university finding, seven suspensions. This case is not that case. But the people who got Duke wrong were certain as well. Certainty is cheap. Process is what protects the next real victim. Because when a hoax collapses, the next woman who comes forward is the one who pays for it. Which brings me to the public reaction, because some of it is not helping. Congresswoman Alexandria Ocasio-Cortez went to Cornell on Sunday and said, quote, the culture of rape, sexual assault, and pedophilia is protected in elite institutions across the United States, end quote. Pedophilia. Nobody in this case is accused of that, AOC. And she also repeated the claim that five of the men were let off with essays. Now, Cornell says flatly that no one was given an essay as their sole consequence. Frankly, making an essay part of any consequence is insane, but no one apparently was given an essay as their sole consequence. Maybe Cornell is wrong, but if you're going to stand in front of students and state it as fact, you'd better know it as fact. The tremendous actress Florence Pugh posted on Instagram that this is the moment, quote, "We need our men to be as horrified and as sickened as us," end quote, and asked how women can trust it is, quote, "not all men" when men stay quiet. I'm going to take that one personally in a second. A former South Park writer has built a website naming the seven, in his words, those who gave them a break. The Cornell Sun printed their names. The mayor of Ithaca wants a freeze on every student gathering at Cornell, not just fraternities, until the university rewrites its rules. Here's my problem with the rape culture framing that is back from 2017. It makes the crime everybody's, which means the crime is nobody's. Seven men are accused of choosing to do this. Not a culture, not a gender. Seven men with seven names. The more you widen the circle of responsibility, the less any one of them has to answer for. And then on the Greek system of fraternities, people are calling to abolish it, and I understand why. The Cornell Sun called for banning the frats back in 2024 before any of this went public. There is a record, and it ain't good. But I think fraternities are like locker rooms. They bring out whatever is already in the room. It can build the best version of a young man, or it can give the worst version an audience and a group chat. You can either get you stand up young men like my nephews, or you can get the Hockey Canada Five. Every man that I know who went through the Greek system is a decent and good person. And I also know that not everyone is. Banning a Greek letter answers the easy question. The hard one is why a house full of members read that Snapchat and, if the complaint is accurate, walked up the stairs instead of calling for help. The silence of that brotherhood is their shame to carry for eternity. So let me be categorical. I am on the side of the victim. If what she describes happened, I want every one of those seven hauled into a courtroom and then thrown into a cell. And I want the administrators who sat in on this for 2 years to explain themselves under oath. And to Florence Pugh's challenge, fine, here's a man saying it. If there is one man walking around a university campus tonight who believes that at any moment he could do what those seven are accused of doing, that is one too many. Not most men, not all men, one. The way you get him is with a police file, a grand jury, and a trial, not a hashtag. Cornell had a chance to start that in November 2024, and it's starting now, 2 years late, and only because she sued. It's probably too late to be able to say that the system has done right by this alleged victim. There is still time to rectify that mistake, though. Take her allegations seriously. Hold the accused to account with evidence. If the evidence leads to the uncovering of more bad people doing bad things, arrest those sons of bitches, too. But when you start from the worldview that a culture or a gender must be held to account, you diminish personal responsibility and you deny, at least in part, the very thing you claim to want more than anything: justice for victims of sexual assault. So let's do this right. Let's get this right. Our rigor and our resolve will send the message that will reverberate: no more and never again. After the break, we're going to take your calls on this, 416-870-6400 or 1-888-225-TALK. Don't go anywhere. This is The Ben Mulroney Show.
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0: Welcome back. And we're talking about the sexual assault allegations that are a demonstration of depravity, the likes of which none of us, let alone our daughters, should ever come face to face with, especially when they're off becoming the people they want to be in university. And I said before the break, if there is even one monster masquerading as a young man walking around a college campus thinking that he has domain to do that sort of thing, then that's one too many. But my hope is that that the system is allowed to work, that the rigorous investigation that is 2 years too late, is done in a way where those who hold some sort of responsibility are brought to justice, and justice will take many forms. Right, there are some people whose responsibility does not fall in the legal realm, but for whatever reasons, I suspect that they will be doing some sort of audit of who knew what and when within the ranks of the Cornell administration. And it would not surprise me if some of those people were found to be lacking, and therefore will be without a job at some point. I'm sure that there is going to be an investigation as to why the complainant, because she's filed a civil suit, why she was never interviewed by either the police or the district attorney. And those people will have to answer for their lack of action on this file. So there's a lot that we don't know yet, which is why I am not a big fan of people tarring a gender with a brush, that this is rape culture again. That doesn't help anybody. But I want to hear what you have to say. 416-870-6400 or 1-888-225-TALK. I think when we turn the – there's enough – again, it seems like be a theme today. There is enough of – there are enough facts in this case, alleged facts at this point, to be outraged for an entire lifetime. That we do not have to – hey, while we're at it, while we're going after these seven, let's also try to dismantle – rape culture, which I'm sorry, the numbers that were trotted out in 2017 were so outlandishly unbelievable that they made the very real problems of sexual dynamics on a college campus, they clouded that issue, right? I remember hearing stories that one out of three women on U.S. college campuses would be sexually assaulted over 4 years at least once. That is such a patently unbelievable number, because in the face of that, even if it was 10 times as small, the American government would have had no choice but to close down every university. There's no way that number was real. And again, I don't know why we need to exaggerate when the reality itself is gruesome enough. You know what? I'm a dad. I don't want my daughter to have a single bad interaction with men her whole life. So I don't need the number to be one out of every three women, which is not true. I need it to be one woman, any woman. That's too many women. And I don't want to conflate this group of marauding monsters and their pathetic yes men acolytes who some of them walked up, some of them got that text and on the chat and walked upstairs and raped this girl allegedly and took joy and glee and pride in that gross act. And the pathetic men who saw the chat and did nothing. There's a special place in hell for feckless. Oh, what's the word that this generation uses? Feckless little beta boys. That's the one. Feckless little beta boys you are. You are destined for a life of mediocrity. If in that moment you were tested, and it's a simple test, boys. A girl's being raped upstairs. What do? Pretty simple test. Every single one of you failed. You failed the moral test, the ethical test, the test of being a decent human being, the test of being a strong man. You failed all of it. You failed all of it. And I said before, you will be carrying around the shame of how pathetic you know you are for the rest of your lives. So those are the people who have responsibility here. And to try to make this, we're going to take the whole system down, the patriarchy down. We're taking down toxic masculinity. What you're doing is you're diluting responsibility. You are diluting the responsibility of all those terrible people that I just listed for very specific reasons. There are many men, I would say the vast majority of men, who in that exact situation would rise to the opportunity to show what a good man is. They would have condemned it. They would have called the authorities. They would have saved that girl. They would have risked whatever bonds of brotherhood they seemingly had with this group of terrible, cancerous, toxic people. And they would have chosen the path of nobility. The vast, vast, vast majority of men would have done that. And so I reject categorically this idea that men are on trial. Men are not on trial any more than Lindsay Clancy's trial had women on trial. She was a person who did a very specific thing. And these men I don't even like using that. I mean, listen, they give us all a bad name. I try my best to point out the goodness of boys. I mean, we talked about it a couple of days ago, late last week. We talked about the numbers that do not justify tarring young boys with the brush, that what is intrinsic about them is something that needs to be fixed. The vast majority of them don't need to be fixed. The vast majority of them are good and decent and loving and empathetic and kind. And then these guys do this. So also the fraternity system. I view the fraternity system as I view organized sport. Organized sport can bring out the very best in a young man and a young woman, because it allows them to build up skill sets like working as a team, leadership, communications, sacrifice, working through pain, dealing with disappointment, dealing with loss, picking yourself up when you've been beaten. These are all skills that are portable throughout life. And the good men respond to those sorts of scenarios. The bad guys are the ones who see that system as a way for them to claim unearned strength. And then they take that unearned strength and they bully and they marginalize and they weaken and they demean and they rape. But those are individuals who in the same situation chose two different paths. And I will never live in a world where the boy who became the best version of himself because of a sport or a fraternity is put in the same box as these disgusting versions of masculinity. I'm not going to do it. I'm not going to do it. I will absolutely repudiate it as a man if that is what is needed to be done. I repudiate it as a father. I repudiate it as somebody who tries to do his best as a man in the world, failing oftentimes, but always getting up and trying again. And it doesn't help anyone when these loud activist voices decide to come on in, muddy the waters, try to make a whole group of people victims that had nothing to do with the crime, mercifully, and make a whole bunch of people who had nothing to do with the crime the perpetrators of that crime. It is guilt by association, and it, again, unhelpful. And if we really want this to be a step in ensuring it never happens again, then we need to be able to let this system work. And justice needs to have teeth. And these people who thought they got off scot-free, or they got off with a rap on, they need to be reminded every day of their lives that they chose to do this. That was a choice that they made. And now the system's got a choice to make. And the punishment better fit the crime. And these guys should be going away until their unit doesn't work anymore. All right, we're going to take a quick break. And when we come back, a well-respected journalist is asking why Prime Minister Mark Carney seems to be okay with giving interviews to American reporters, not just Canadian ones. How does that sit with you? I'm going to want your take on that next.
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19: This is Global News. I'm Russell Skeet. It's partly cloudy and 15 degrees at 7:30. Preliminary budget numbers from the city of Calgary aren't good news for Calgarians. Depending on how aggressive the city wants to grow and increase services, taxes could go up as much as 15% next year and a further 9.8% in 2028. Adding in expected jumps in utility waste and recycling bills, the average Calgarian would pay an extra $52 a month or about $600 a year. Calgary police will be looking for lots more cash in next year's budget, too. They want a 73% increase in their capital budget and a 19% hike for operational spending. Calgary getting the first cyclotron to expedite medical testing and cancer treatments. Now, cyclotron speeds up tiny charged particles and shoots them at a target to make radioactive materials for medical scans and treatments. Health Minister Adrianna LaGrange says Edmonton has two cyclotrons and a third in Calgary will speed up testing. She says the total amount of testing in Alberta is expected to triple over the next 15 years. Conservative leader Pierre Poilievre's in Edmonton tonight making a pitch for a stronger Alberta within Confederation. His address comes with less than 3 weeks to go until Albertans vote on separation. Poilievre has called for Alberta to stay united. He says separatists have a problem with the federal Liberal government, not with Canada. Canada's trade minister says the country is not apologizing as the U.S. escalated the trade war Tuesday with bans on imports of certain Canadian goods. Canada-U.S. Trade Minister Dominic LeBlanc dismissed Trump's claim Canada is going to come crawling back to his administration with an apology in order to make a deal in the next few weeks. He says he doesn't think the government will apologize for standing up for Canadian workers, businesses, and defending the economy. Environment Canada, Calgary weather, partly cloudy tonight, a good chance of showers down to 5, clearing tomorrow, high of 13, sunny 14 on Thursday. It's 15 degrees, breaking news when it happens. Our next scheduled news at 8. I'm Russell Skeet.
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2: Well, our prime minister can really do no wrong, and it is demonstrated in his media strategy. By Canadian, we're told all the time. The Americans want to break us so they can take us. Actually, it says break us so they can own us. I always thought break us so they can take us. Sort of, it rhymes, so it was better. But he speaks to the Americans. He does not sit with Canadian press. We learned about our EU associate membership from the Wall Street Journal. And then the Canadian press, CTV in particular, pushed back on that narrative because the PMO told them something and they believe that. And then it was confirmed by the head of the EU. So I get the politics of it. I really do. And I also get the fact that nothing I say is going to change the polling data that people in Mark Carney we trust. But Terry Newman of the National Post was on 640 Toronto with Greg Brady this morning. And here's her take.
3: If you read the New York Times interview that came out on the 23rd, it was very positive. There wasn't any criticisms of him. He was painted as, you know, this miraculous model of a leader to come. It's not like any other interview that I've ever read. It could have been written by his own campaign team. Now, that being said, again, it doesn't mean that he agreed. He said, you know, I demand any editorial oversight. And, you know, frankly, with the New York Times, maybe he didn't even have to. But the point is that people misunderstand what editorial oversight might mean. You know, just because the New York Times have released interview questions, editorial oversight could have been, I'll tell you what questions I'll even answer, you know, and it could come before. It could come after. And, you know, the reason why I brought it up is that I know I have it on good accounts, and I'm not going to obviously reveal my source, that during the election period leading up to the election, you know, Carney was asked to do lots of interviews and podcasts and things with lots of people. And, you know, his team, you know, had indicated that, you know, he wanted editorial oversight.
2: Yeah, he likes to control the message, and he can go to the Wall Street Journal, he can go to the New York Times and go to Bloomberg. Those people don't think about Canada the way Canadians think about Canada. They do not have the historical legacy information at the ready in their minds as a Canadian journalist would. And so Terry in her article said every question starts from zero, as opposed to a journalist who has been following every word Mark Carney has said, as well as the more broader Canadian context that those questions apply in. So he can sound like he's answering a really serious question, but it's not coming from somebody who's thought long and hard about Canada for a long time. Here's my other big problem, and then we're going to open up the phone lines. We have a Canadian press that is on life support. There's money coming, direct subsidies from the federal government. Mark Carney is the biggest star in global politics. He's a homegrown star. He's Drake living in Toronto. He's Drake living in Toronto. We have him here, and for some reason, he won't give the Canadian press the one thing that would get people to read the Canadian press, which is him. He's the brass ring, and he keeps allowing the Americans to grab at it. That, to me, is the oddest part of this, because as we know, the Americans read everything we say up here. So whether he did an interview with Bloomberg or Report on Business, the Americans would still read it. So it's not about making sure that his message gets to the states. It's about something else. So I want to hear from you at 416-870-6400 or 1-888-225-TALK. Here's Dave in Whitby. Dave, welcome.
4: Ben, good talking to you.
2: Yeah, absolutely.
4: Listen, let me ask you a question. I remember when your dad and your mom, when they were married and stuff like that, and then, you know, shortly after you came along, stuff like that. And so I remember a lot of stuff that goes back.
2: Mm-hmm.
4: And the biggest thing was this GST.
2: Yeah.
4: That we had to take on. But, you know, up until you were talking there last year, I talked to lots of people about it, like back in the 80s and stuff like that. And one thing I never heard from somebody was that what it was put on for. I just always thought it was like what they called it, the grab and stab. I didn't hear about, oh, it's supposed to be for paying off that.
2: It removed a secret hidden 15% manufacturer's tax that had been built into the price of everything that was manufactured in Canada. So if there was a table that cost $100 to be made in Canada, it would have cost you $115. That was removed, and the 7% GST was applied to everyone. And that money, along with a few other things, was essential in paying down our deficit for the first time in generations. As my dad liked to say, Paul Martin and Don Mazankowski planted the garden, and Paul Martin picked the flowers.
4: So anyway, I didn't want to hear all that because I know about that. But a lot of years, I didn't have much to think, you know, about the conservative brand there. But when I heard about this, I'm telling you, I got to eat, eating your crow. But now, that's hardly nothing compared to what's going on now. You've got stuff with metal that was brought in from someplace else. It sits here, and then it gets sent out under false pretenses, and it's not supposed to be coming from someplace else to Canada and then being shipped. So they're going around stuff because they brand it differently.
2: Countries of origin stuff. I know. Dave, I'm going to have to let you go. Thank you very much for calling in. Look, I want to get back on point. I want to talk about this press thing. Like, what is the point? What is the point of keeping the Canadian press on life support? Like, what's the point? If you're going to bypass them at every possible turn at this moment that we have been told is an existential crisis for our nation, why would you not have the respect for the institution of journalism to allow the people who have been building a career telling Canadian stories to Canadians for generations? Why would you not give them the front row seat in telling this part of our history in real time to Canadians? What is your justification for that? I just want an answer to it. Whatever you tell me, I'll take it face value. But I am seeing no reason beyond contempt. That's the only thing I can see. And wanting an easier ride and not having to answer tough questions. Andrew from Brandon, Manitoba, welcome.
0: Hi, Ben. Hey. Great listening to you. Why don't Canadian journalists or reporters take on Carney with his conflicts? I'll give you one. Red Chris Mine. They gave $500 million under Carney, and he's invested in Newmont that owns the mine. Look, but nobody asks this guy nobody brings up anything of his conflict.
2: I know. Listen, I thought that those were going to be things that would have weighed him down in the last election. No one cared. That what people cared about in with one leader, they don't care about with another. It's these situational hypocritical moments where someone is gets a pass and gets to skate on a whole bunch of stuff, but in another case, it's something that it's a noose around their neck. I don't know what to tell you. Canadians have lost, at least when it comes to Mark Carney, they've toned down the critical thinking on certain things. But I thank you, and we got time for one more. Andrew, welcome to the show. You got about 30 seconds.
5: Yeah, I'm going to take a different stance on this. I don't think he needs to have contempt because the state media already feeds his narrative to the people anyway. So what does it matter if he talks or doesn't talk? It really doesn't matter because they're going to say whatever he wants them to say in the first place.
2: Well, I just figure if I'm paying for some of this stuff, I'd like there to be some meat on the bone. I mean, if my tax dollars are going to these big newsrooms, I kind of want to know that when I go there, I'm going to get something straight from the horse's mouth. Instead, the Wall Street Journal, Bloomberg, the New York Times, heck, he made his announcement he was running on The Daily Show in New York. I mean, that to me was just, I didn't know that, I thought that would be exceptional. I didn't know that that was going to set the tone for the years to come. But anyway, hey, thank you very much. Thank you to everybody for calling in. When we come back, another interesting conversation I want your take on. A TD exec sues after firing because she's got a Christian symbol in her email signature. That's next.
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2: All right, this one got me thinking all morning long, and I want to hear from you at 416-870-6400 or 1-888-225-TALK. A 50-year-old TD Bank executive, I think she was insurance, says she was fired for adding a Christian symbol to her email signature. Now, TD says it was willful insubordination after repeated warnings, and the case is before the courts. But this, to me, is this is what we asked for. This is what we asked for. The signature line of an email stopped being about a signature a long time ago. It's all about values and identity. And corporate Canada did this to itself. They opened the door themselves. Pronouns, land acknowledgments, flags, Bell Let's Talk banners, truth and reconciliation ribbons. None of it has anything to do with the person sending the email. And when I get an email, all I want to know is how can I contact this person? What's their name? What's their title? What's their address? What's their email? What's their phone number? People still have a fax machine. They put a fax machine on there and an address. That's it. And the second you allow for values and identity of in one way, you got to let them have it for everything else. I do not know whether the line that was drawn and crossed it represents a legal issue, but morally here, making decisions over what parts of somebody's identity you can put forth. Because, by the way, pronouns is not just about clarification. That's a political statement. We all know that, right? It's a political statement. When somebody puts down their pronouns, they are telling you something about who they are politically. I don't care about that for an insurance adjuster, but you've opened the door, corporate Canada. And if TD's rules are that signature is for information only, then just explain the difference to me here. And like, if we broaden out, if you zoom out, we have been very selective in what rights we uphold, what faiths get accommodated. Blacklock's reporter on September 23rd showed that in the House of Commons, 934 prayer or quiet rooms were designated in federal buildings at Transport, Health Canada, Employment, the Public Prosecution Service, and others. And that was put forth after Almira El-Gawabi, the government special representative on combating Islamophobia, pushed for it. And so that accommodation was made. However, then look at October 2023, when the Canadian Human Rights Commission published a discussion where they essentially said Christmas and Easter because they are days off and everybody else needs accommodation. This is an example of religious intolerance rooted in discrimination and colonialism. So Easter and Christmas are a problem, and other faiths get quiet rooms and prayer rooms. What's good for the goose is good for the gander. So you either accommodate everybody or you accommodate nobody. All I'm looking for is certainty in the rules. But this selective application of values is my problem. I'm not standing up for Christians, and I'm not attacking people who want quiet prayer rooms. I'm attacking a system that demonstrates, because of these examples, that it is not a system. It's an interest group that decides here are the winners and here are the losers. Here are the people that need protection, and here are the people who the only reason they have what they have is white supremacy, colonialism, patriarchy, you name it. All the buzzwords that are used to shut people down, we put those over here in this box. I don't know what to tell you. That's just how I feel. So give us a call, 416-870-6400 or 1-888-225-TALK. Apparently, this woman was asked repeatedly not to do this, but I think she kind of looked at the lay of the land and says, hey, well, how come these people can put forth how they want the world to see them and what's important to them, what values are important to them, with their flag about this or their ribbon about that. But I can't let people know what's important to me. And again, I don't know where the legal threshold is, but to me, this is selectivism and hypocrisy that I'm glad is being highlighted, because if it were up to me, the signature line would be about a signature. That's it. If you want to let people know who you are, in your own time, on Twitter, in your bio on Instagram, have at it. But at your place of employment, stick to your job, stick to your lane. And to those people who fired this woman over this, get over yourselves and ask yourselves, would you be taking this? Would you be having an issue with it if she wasn't a follower of Christ? I contend that you absolutely wouldn't. In fact, you'd be very scared to cross swords with somebody of a different faith, or if it were a political opinion, or if it were about rights of minorities. I guarantee we would not be here today. I guarantee it. So either the contact line. Oh, hey, guys, who do we have here? We got Arvind in Mississauga. Welcome, Arvind.
0: Hey, hi. Thank you for taking my call.
2: Yes, sir.
0: I love your show, Ben.
2: Thank you.
0: It is, right now, all the topics are of my interest. One of them, like, you know, as you said, why to help the special groups and those kind of things and give a special accommodation to them? It's kind of segregating the country.
2: Yeah.
0: You're segregating, dividing the country, depending on whatever faith or whatever, like, you know, different things.
2: Yeah.
0: Instead of uniting the country,
2: yeah,
0: which everyone should look for, we are dividing the country on different things. We will never unite.
2: There are thousands of... Listen, you and I and everybody listening has an opportunity in these upcoming municipal elections that are taking place in most places around the country. Ask yourself, there are people out there who have spent years on city councils and as mayors telling us to fear this person over there, or that person has an unfair advantage over you, or this group victimized you, or these guys are the bad guys. These guys have the power. These guys have the privilege. And ask yourself, when they tell you that they want to represent everyone in their ward or everyone in their city, have they demonstrated that with their acts and deeds, or have they done everything in their power to divide us? Because I would contend that the farther left you go, the more it is in their interest to keep us divided. Thank you very much for the call.

0: whatever you call it, it shows me that you lack judgment as an institution.
1: Well, so, but it's also the problem with it as well. I fundamentally reject. I don't reject pronouns. If people want to put their pronouns, go ahead. I just don't do it because I don't care for that to be part of any discussion about me. Everyone can do what they want, but the problem is when you were living in a world where what you don't say is ascribed to you as if you're saying it. Meaning, if you put up a Ukrainian flag, somebody says, "Well, why didn't you put up a Gaza flag?" And the inference of what you didn't say is weaponized against you. And so just once you start down that path, there's no winning. There's only losing. And so I think TD, if they were smart here, they'd pay this woman the $210,000 she's looking for. And they'd make a policy of signature neutrality. All I want is to know who the F you are and how I can get in touch with you. Oh, and on that note, we got to go. Ben in Toronto, thank you so much. I appreciate it. Thanks to everybody. And when we come back, we're going to talk to one of my favorite mayors around. Because he just keeps scratching my itch. This guy's got a moral compass that I would follow pretty much anywhere. We've got the mayor of Vaughan, Mayor Del Duca, is joining us after the break on the Ben Mulrooney Show.
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3: This is Global News. I'm Russell Skeet. It's partly cloudy and 15 degrees at 8 o'clock. In a rare move, City Council released preliminary budget figures to the public today, showing Calgarians could be paying hundreds of dollars more next year for city services. The scenario administration presented includes a 15% property tax increase next year, followed by a 9.8% increase in 2028. That, combined with projected jumps in utility, waste, and recycling bills, could result in an extra $52 a month for the typical homeowner. But the mayor isn't satisfied with that.
4: I am absolutely committed to Calgarians to bring in a lower tax increase overall between the city and the province, as was delivered last year. It was about a $400 plus overall increase that Calgarians experienced on their property tax bill between the city and the province. So that is the upper end of what I think is manageable.
3: City administration will now incorporate council's guidance before finalizing the proposed four-year budget, expected to be made public in November before budget deliberations begin. City police are looking for a lot more money in this fall's budget. They're looking at a 73% increase in capital spending and a 19% hike in their operating budget. Police Chief Katie McClellan says the bottom line is the city's growing and police need more money to keep pace.
5: We have been underfunded for quite some time. Crime is increasing in the city of Calgary. People are concerned about their safety. We have put forward a budget that is asking for more police officers, more visibility.
3: The police budget request will be debated as part of deliberations in November. Calgary's Pregnancy and Infant Law Center is fighting to stay open after a $240,000 provincial mental health grant wasn't renewed. The center provides counseling, support groups, and community connections at no cost to Alberta families. Now, they're asking for help to raise $250,000 to keep the doors open. They've already reduced their staff, operating hours, and closed their helpline. Helen had a couple of miscarriages in 2020, and the center was there for her during that tough time.
6: If I hadn't had this, I think I would have been really, really depressed. Really depressed. Yes, I have been depressed, but I came out of it fairly quickly because I was in contact with the therapists here, and because it was free, I could use them as often as I needed.
3: In a statement, the Ministry of Mental Health and Addiction says they're committed to delivering health services more effectively and efficiently. Concerns around the province's new ADAP program continue as an Edmonton mother is seeking answers to why her son was denied AISH. Christy Hall-Busk is speaking out after her disabled son, who's nonverbal, lives life in a wheelchair, and needs 24-hour care, was denied AISH because he was deemed eligible to work. She's been speaking out about it on social media, and just before a news conference today, the province reversed its decision, and her son is back on AISH, but she says that doesn't change her concerns. It is still encouraging people facing similar circumstances to speak out.
7: As long as you're doing what's best intended for your child, do it. Don't be afraid to ask questions. Raise your voice. Contact your MLA. Go back to the government and say, are you sure about this? I think sometimes we become complacent because we've been fighting for so long that we're just exhausted.
3: Paul Busk says she's asking the provincial government to reevaluate the ADAP program. In sports, the NHL kicked off the season tonight with a quartet of Canadian teams in action. In Toronto, hometown Leafs fell 3-2 to the Montreal Canadiens. Just getting underway up north, the Oilers hosting the Vancouver Canucks. Major League Baseball playoffs underway tonight as well with the wild card round. Two games already final. The Chicago White Sox doubling up Houston 6-3 to take a 1-0 lead, their best of three series. Atlanta took a 1-0 lead with a 5-3 win over Philadelphia. Boston trails the Yankees 2-0 in the fifth. And in San Diego, Padres are hosting the Chicago Cubs. Environment Canada, Calgary weather, partly cloudy tonight, good chance of showers, low down to 5, clearing tomorrow, high of 13, sunny and 14 on Thursday. It's 15 degrees, breaking news when it happens. Our next scheduled news at 9. I'm Russell Skeet.
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0: Welcome, welcome, welcome, friends. Happy Tuesday evening. Hello again to many of you. Hello for the first time to many of you. It is Inside Sports on this September 29th, 2026. It's Logan Gordon along with you here at the QR Calgary Studios. With you for the next 2 hours on Inside Sports, filling in for the one and only Brendan Escott, as yes, the Edmonton Oilers are up the road, kicking off their NHL season. The regular season for the Calgary Flames kicking off on Thursday night at home. The final home opener at the Scotiabank Saddledome. They'll take on the Seattle Kraken. It is nice to be back. I've got you for the next 2 hours. We're talking all things sports. We're going to talk about the Calgary Flames, the Calgary Wranglers. We're going to talk some CFL with Glenn Suter from the TSN on CFL panel and analyst. He's going to join us. Calgary Stampeders have potentially worked their way back into a playoff conversation. We'll talk to Glenn about all of that and more. But first things first, it's great to be back on the airwaves here in Calgary. It's great to be back talking sports with the great sports fans in this city. As some of you will know, some of you won't know, I was at the once now defunct only 24-hour sports radio station in this city for 10 years, was part of the transition that they'll talk about as taking down a radio station or two, finding a new home this summer, and along with Derek Wills, Megan Mickelson, and Pat Steinberg, have landed here at QR Calgary, and I'm incredibly grateful to be here. I'm part of the Flames broadcast. You've probably heard me with Pat a couple of times on the pre and post game show. You can continue to do that. I'll make some appearances here or there on Inside Sports and on Flames Now, but I'm incredibly happy to be here. If you're back for the first time listening, I'm glad to have you with me. If you're new here, I hope you enjoy the show. We've got lots to get to as we're into the best month of sport in my mind in the entire calendar year. Just on this Tuesday, the NHL regular season kicked off with 5 games. MLB postseason is underway. The CFL is coming to an end in a couple of weeks. We'll be talking about getting ready for the playoffs, and we're already approaching week 4 in the National Football League. You can join in on the conversation. This one's a little different. You're going to have to get used to this one. 403-974-8255. That is the text line. You can join in at any time. We'll get to the text line throughout the evening. We'll have your take on anything that we talk about. I mentioned Glenn Suter is going to join us, but also some familiar faces are going to join us as well on the program. Sandra Priscina, the one and only Sandra Priscina, the play-by-play voice of the Calgary Wranglers, the number one American Hockey League affiliate of the Calgary Flames. Their season kicks off this week as well. They've got a couple preseason games in their pocket. We'll talk to Sandra coming up a little bit later on this hour. And yes, another familiar 960 voice, primetime Peter Klein. He's going to join me coming up in hour two to talk all things Calgary Flames. He's back with a new Calgary Flames-centric podcast, so another place for you to get some great Flames content. We'll talk to Peter as well as Glenn Suter a little bit later on as the evening rolls along. But first things first, the Calgary Flames kicking things off. The finale at the Scotiabank Saddledome is coming your way. And if it feels like the preseason went by quickly, you would be correct. The new and improved NHL preseason and training camp, a condensed schedule of just 4 games, which concluded on Sunday with a loss to the Edmonton Oilers up the road in Edmonton. Flames get a couple of extra days. As I mentioned, the rest of the NHL kind of kicking things off on this Tuesday or Wednesday. Flames are in action on Thursday against Seattle as we will begin the swan song of the Scotiabank Saddledome as Scotia Place continues to rise and continues to what will eventually look like one of the gems in the National Hockey League. In less than a year's time, we'll be talking about games being played in that building and kicking off what we're hoping is a new era for Calgary Flames hockey. And I did want to update you with a couple of news points from today in case you missed it. With Flames Now 770 with Pat Steinberg, you need to go and get your latest Flames topics wherever you get your favorite podcasts. They're up on Apple. They're up on CuriousCast. They're up on Spotify. You can go there. Pat's got the latest, a great conversation with head coach Ryan Huska on this Tuesday. But, of course, Pat, the one and only source for all your Flames news. Here's what we got on this Tuesday as the Flames are back at practice. They did a little team building over the last couple days out at Kananaskis, but they're back on the ice and getting ready for night one of 84 this season. Shortened preseason means a longer regular season. So 84 games for the Flames kicking off on Thursday. Lines, D pairings, well, that's kind of been the story in that there hasn't been a story about the Calgary Flames and their lines and D pairings. Almost identical to how head coach Ryan Huska kicked this off a couple weeks ago at the Scotiabank Saddle Dome. Here's what it looked like for the Flames Tuesday at the Dome. Gridden, Frost, Coronado, we know that. Hanzik, Backlund, Farabee. Zary was with Strome and Sharon Govich. Siplikoff with Pospisil and Klapka. Brennan Othman, your 13th forward. While on the back end, eight defensemen who made the roster out of training camp. Ball was with Nemitz. Middleton with Parekh. Kuznetsov with Whitecloud. Hanley and Pahal, your two goaltenders. Dustin Wolf and Devin Cooley. Do we love it? Do we hate it? I was with Pat for a couple of the preseason games, and we talked about, do we embrace this new era of short preseasons? There wasn't a lot going on with the Calgary Flames in terms of camp battles. The biggest one by far was the 13th forward. Einar Suniev, with an unbelievable preseason, a scoring machine, made a great case. The only thing that working against him, it maybe gave Brennan Othman, who had a great preseason as well, the upper hand, was waiver status. And the fact that Othman would have to go through waivers, you gave up a fairly, you know, respected prospect in Jacob Battaglia to get Othman here last season. You probably don't want to take that risk with him before you know what you have with him at the NHL level. So Suniev will be called up. He will be one of the first if he can continue his strong play with the Calgary Wranglers. And we'll talk to Sandra about that coming up in a little bit, but right now it's been status quo. You haven't listened into Pat or, you know, Inside Sports with Brendan Escott or the guys on Barnburner or Matty Rose's new show and heard, well, today we experimented with Frost and Farabee, or Sharon Govich was up on the top line, or, you know, Zane Parekh tried out his second or third D partner on the training camp. We didn't get any of that this time around. Personally, I love it. I thought we were done with split squad games, and I thought that that was a foregone era, or a bygone era, excuse me, in the National Hockey League. I was wrong. Pat was doing a scoreboard the other night, and I believe Ottawa and Montreal, for some unknown reason, with only like four preseason games a team, did a split squad game when there's only like four preseason games. I don't know the purpose of it. I don't know why you would do it, but they did it, and they had two games going on at the same time. Luckily, we weren't subject to any of that silliness here in Alberta between the Flames and the Oilers or the Flames and the Canucks having to do it. This has been the group. Good thing, bad thing. Ryan Huska will tell you, good thing. Chemistry from day one. Not messing around with the lines and D pairings, what they started with. Day one of training camp will go into day one of the regular season. We'll see what that looks like for a team that has pretty middling to low expectations, but we don't know the answer to whether or not this is the way to go about it in a new and shortened preseason. Speaking of the head coach, Ryan Huska, he joined the media at the Scotiabank Saddle Dome on Tuesday to give the latest with his team as they were back on the practice ice, getting ready for a showdown with the Seattle Kraken on Thursday.
9: What would be your focus between now and Thursday night?
10: I think the big thing is getting them to understand again how we have to play. Sometimes there's a comfort level in a player, whether you're 19 or 37, having been in the NHL for a long time or been up here for a little bit. We want to try to get the guys to come out of that comfort zone a little bit and make sure their mentality is about being as aggressive as they can possibly be and play the game the right way. So that was a lot of what today was about, and it's going to be a similar message tomorrow.
11: As it relates to sort of Devin Cooley, like last year you did say at one point that you sort of felt that you'd lean too heavily on Dustin Wolf really early in the season. Having that confidence and knowing that Devin, you know, can step in, how big is that?
10: Well, not just for, you know, the team setting, I guess for coaches as well. Like last year when we were in training camp, we had a battle for the backup spot and neither guy was very good, to be quite honest with you. So we didn't know what we were going to get. And I probably held him back from a start early in the year that I should have given him. And when he went in Utah, I think the work that he put in Jason along the way showed that he was mentally ready to go, and he found his game and played really well in Utah. And I think from that point, we started to, okay, we can spell off Dustin more often. And then it became to the point where there was a stretch or two where he was playing more than Dustin because of the way his season was going. So when you have two guys that you think are capable of winning you games, it's a luxury to have, and we're really excited about the tandem we do have right now.
12: I know we've asked you a lot about the actual personnel on the power play, but with Dave in charge of that this year, like, are we expecting anything different? Should we be looking out for anything different in terms of the way the power play goes about its business?
10: Structurally? Yeah. There'll be a few things. Like, Dave's got his own flair about him as to what he likes. There's just a difference in approach between Dave and Cale. And you probably can tell by talking to the two of them which things are going to be a little bit different. And right now, what we've seen in practice and in the exhibition games that we did play, the power play has been really good for us so far, and that's something we need to continue it. And I think the biggest challenge is when they do get tested and when they have a stretch where it's not going all that well during a game, is that you move on from the past ones and you're ready for the next one. And I think that's the biggest thing for our power play this year. They have to kind of work on the mentality of, we're jumping over the boards no matter what the situation is, and we're going to make a difference. And whether things are going your way or not, that's what we want them to be all about. And so far, I think they've been really good with their puck movement and really good with their execution.
9: How different are the skill sets of the quarterbacks of your power plays this season as opposed to for most of last season?
10: No disrespect to the guys that were here before, because I think they're all great players that were out there, but these are two power play defensemen. They really are. I mean, when you look at the way they walk the blue line, when you look at the way they see, you know, where the open man is, sometimes it's just sifting it down to the net front to see a guy by himself. Like, you're a special breed to be a power play quarterback, and I feel like these two guys are power play quarterbacks. So that's one of the big reasons why I feel like our power play is going to be better this year, because both units has someone that can take charge from the top, and it makes everybody's job much easier when you have guys that are capable of doing power play things.
11: We asked you a lot about Brendan Hoffman a couple days ago, so not a ton there. But what ultimately was it that earned him a spot on the opening night roster?
10: Well, we had a couple guys that were pushing. I mean, you know, Suniev had a great camp. We all know that about him, and I'm sure we're going to see him sooner than later. The challenge for him is to go down and play and be the best player for the Wranglers team. But with Otter, he stepped in, and even though it was 53 seconds in the first game, he had impact in the game. He did the same thing in his next game. And I think him having a little bit of NHL experience leading into this has put him in a position to be ready for this. So he did what he had to do. He came in and made sure people noticed him. And the one thing that we really like about what he did was he brought people into the fight with him. And I think that's really important for the makeup of our team.
11: Sense it, because he does have NHL experience, but he said making an opening night roster feels special. Can you sense that from him?
10: Well, it should be. I mean, you don't forget, like, he's a younger guy still. Things didn't go all the way he wanted it to with New York, but he's got, you know, a new lease on life. And sometimes with players, they may not work out in their first stop, but the next one it does, because they figure a few things out along the way as well. So one thing I think he's figured out, yes, he is a skilled player that can make plays, but there's a part of his game that allows him to be really effective, and that's the gritty rat style that he brought to the table in these couple games and the way he practiced. So you figure things out, and sometimes it takes a little bit of time, and I think he's kind of at that point now.
0: That is Flames head coach Ryan Huska following practice back at the Scotiabank Saddledome as the Flames get set to welcome in the Seattle Kraken on Thursday night for the final home opener at the Scotiabank Saddledome. And a lot there from Ryan Huska, just going off of what I said before, and that the storyline of training camp for the Calgary Flames might have been the lack of stories. Most of those questions you heard from Danny and Pat and Derek were power play related, and a lot of the conversation that Pat's had on the Flames Now postgame show with callers has been okay, who runs power play one? Is it Zane Parekh? Is it Simone Nemich? To me, it wasn't much of a conversation because either one, I think, very capable of running the power play. But also, as I've talked about with Pat and other people during training camp, both guys are going to get significant power play time for this reason alone. There is what I would call a Grand Canyon in terms of space between the power play defensemen on this team after Nemitz and Parekh. Parekh, Nemitz, whoever you want to put, power play one, power play two, I'm not really concerned because they have to play the power play. With all due respect to the other six defensemen that this team brings on a night-to-night basis, none of them have a proven skill set to run an NHL power play. And if the Flames do run into injury trouble, knock on wood, you don't want to hear any of that, especially with 19. But I'd be curious what happens. Because Ball, Whitecloud, Kuznetsov, Middleton, Hanley, Pahal, do any one of those guys strike you as a power play demon, as a guy that's going to look to get the majority of his points on a power play? Not really. So, okay, power play one, power play two, under Dave Lowry, an interesting conversation, but enough to call it a training camp storyline? I don't know. Power play one, I can tell you at practice on Tuesday, had Parekh on the first unit. Nemitz was on the second. If it doesn't go well in three of the first four games, maybe you switch it up if you're Dave Lowry. It's going to be one of those two guys. What's the other storyline that they talked about with Ryan Huska? Okay, Brendan Hoffman. He was the 13th forward, and it's been a great story, and I'm excited to see what he does with NHL time to start the season. But also, I'm not going to be stunned right now. He's sitting as the healthy scratch on Thursday. So good thing, bad thing for a team that honestly had too much noise around it even last season. I think it's a good thing. I think it's a great thing that this team doesn't have a lot of clouds over their head, questions over their head. Remember last year, this time last year, Kadri was still a Flame. Uyghur was still a Flame. Anderson, like all these conversations that we had last year were still around. These big time players still had to be moved. And the young guys had to find their way in Ryan Huska's system. And, you know, Zane, will he or won't he play? That conversation's gone. He's going to be playing 20 minutes a night starting on Thursday. When the expectations are low, and they are low across the NHL for how the Flames are going to, you know, wind up points-wise, I think it's a great thing. Let the play and let the young guys be the story of this training camp. There will be conversation with guys on expiring contracts. Strome will come up. Siplikoff will come up. Maybe a conversation about Devin Cooley comes up if his play continues to be as rock solid as it was last year. But overall, it was quiet for the Calgary Flames, and I don't think that's a bad thing. You can join in on the conversation here on Inside Sports. It's Logan Gordon filling in for Brennan Escott on this Tuesday, September 29th. 403-974-8255 is the text line. We've got lots of time to get to your text as the evening rolls on. We've still got more Flames conversation coming up with Peter Klein. We're going to talk some CFL with Glenn Suter from TSN. But when we come back, let's talk about some of those faces that won't be starting the year with the Calgary Flames, but are still a big part of their future with the Calgary Wranglers. And to do that, we'll be joined by the voice of the Calgary Wranglers, Sandra Priscina. She joins us next on Inside Sports here on QR Calgary.
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9: Welcome back to Inside Sports. Logan Gordon along with you from the QR Calgary studios. Very happy to be along with you, filling in for Brennan Escott on this Tuesday, September 29th. Quick reminder, the text line to join in on the conversation this evening is 403-974-8255. Would love to hear from you as we talk all things sports on this very busy Tuesday night across the sports world. I just watched, I believe, the Vancouver Canucks taking a 1-0 lead over the Edmonton Oilers up the road in Edmonton. We have the Leafs kicking off their season with Gavin McKenna and Sergei Bobrovsky making their Leafs debuts. We've got playoff baseball, and yes, the Flames haven't even kicked off their regular season yet. That's coming up on Thursday at the Scotiabank Saddledome. But on Friday, if you're looking for something to do, I would highly recommend you go to the Scotiabank Saddledome and check out the Calgary Wranglers home opener, because they're welcoming in the Abbotsford Canucks. And this Wranglers team has a different look to it this season compared to last. And the perfect person to talk all things Calgary Wranglers with is joining us this evening. She is the play-by-play voice of the Calgary Wranglers. She is Sandra Persina joining us right now. Hi, Sandra. How are you? Hang on 1 second, and we'll get Sandra here. Yes, Wranglers and the Abbotsford Canucks coming your way Friday and Saturday at the Scotiabank Saddledome, part of a 4-game homestand for Calgary to kick things off. Tickets available at CalgaryWranglers.com. Alex Nylander, Idar Shuniev, and more coming your way to kick things off. And, of course, a brand-new goaltending trio, question mark. Owen Say was sent down to the ECHL today, but I can tell you that that's going to change very quickly for the Calgary Wranglers, because they've got a bunch of goaltenders ready to go and make this an interesting season being between the pipes. Now we welcome in the play-by-play voice of the Calgary Wranglers, Sandra Persina, along with us this evening. Hello, Sandra.
10: Logan, hello. How are you, bud?
9: I'm good. I didn't know if I'd ever talk to you on a sports radio program again, but I'm very happy to be wrong. How are we doing tonight?
10: I am doing very well. You mentioned it off the top there as you're coming out of break. All of the sports to talk about tonight, I find that I'm really working the remote control. It's a good night.
9: It certainly is. And it's even better because I get to chat with you, and we get to chat about the Calgary Wranglers coming up on Friday, and a couple preseason games in the books. And maybe before we get into this year's edition of the team, Sandra, it's incredibly different than it has been in previous years, why don't we just go back to last year for some of the listeners here on QR who maybe didn't check out or hear as many Wranglers games last season, and just sort of give us your take on what happened with this group and what led to eventually a team that didn't make the postseason.
10: Yeah, really tough year for the Wranglers last season. And I think a lot of it had to do with just all of the transactions that were happening between the big club and the farm. And I actually took a look back, and when I looked at last year's opening night roster, just 7 returning players from that night and just 8 players returning from game number 72 last year. And I just think that the organization realized there needed to be some change, particularly on the blue line. I think that was definitely one of the downfalls of the team last season, and special teams. So one of these interesting stories that I'm actually following this year is the addition of assistant coach John Dean, who comes after a really excellent career as a head coach in the OHL with the Sioux Greyhounds. And the connection there is that he actually coached Rory Cairns for a number of seasons. And although Rory has been putting up points since he came to the Wranglers, I wonder if having that fresh voice on the bench with John there will open up another toolbox essentially for Rory, because one of the things the team struggled with last season, just getting back to the original part of the question, is special teams. The power play 28th in the AHL last year, the penalty kill 32nd in the AHL last year. So you get a new voice in that dressing room, somebody I think that's got familiarity with somebody like Rory Cairns and can maybe start fixing some of those problems that plagued the team. And something that really sticks out to me as I was looking back on last season is the fact that things snowballed. And what I mean by that is when they would lose 2 or 3, it almost seemed like there was no end in sight. The morale and everything was down so much, it was tough to just get out of that rut. So you start on the front foot Friday night, you're facing Abbotsford, All-Canadian clash, All-Pacific Division clash, and you should be up for it.
9: Talk to me about the preseason here. 2 games in Abbotsford to kick things off for this Wranglers team. And as usual, we always, you know, say preseason, you take it with a grain of salt. And same for the Wranglers, because not everybody that's going to kick things off on Friday, Sandra, was part of these 2 games. But what did you make of a couple of stops Sunday and Monday in Abbotsford for this team as they look to kick things off on Friday?
10: Yeah, that's exactly it, Logan. I take it with a grain of salt, because if you thought that NHL training camp and preseason was short, well, the American Hockey League training camp and preseason is even shorter, and you don't have the personnel that's likely going to be there game number 1. So the first game, we saw a lot of the veteran players. They peppered Ty Young 40 shots on goal, and nothing beat the Calgary kid. But did tune into that game. I thought the top 9 played exceptionally well for Calgary. A lot to like. Hunter Brustevich, I think he's a man on a mission. He looked like a man on a mission in a preseason contest. And then for the closing matinee, it was a lot of the ECHL players that I think were on audition duty saying, okay, listen, I don't want to spend a lot of time in Rapid City, so if you're looking for a call-up, if there's an injury or somebody slides up from the AHL into the NHL, I want to be there. I want to be a Wrangler. So I just don't put too much stock into that. They split duties in nets. I thought Arseniy Sergeyev looked great, and he's primed to continue from what was a solid, really, if you think, it was a solid rookie campaign for him last year. Starts in the ECHL, works his way to AHL when he's a starter, and he gets that storybook ending in the NHL with the Flames. And then for Kirill Zarubin, fascinating player, right? He's never played in North America, but look at his frame, 6'4", 210 pounds. And unfortunately, he gets beat on the first shot that he faces, but then he settled in. And I think it's going to be a great tandem. What I saw over those 2 games, I saw urgency, which is something we didn't see last year. I saw board battles, people being first to the puck. And doing that 200-foot hockey that Brett Sutter is driving home each and every night. So although the results weren't there in the preseason, I'm not going to take that into the regular season at all.
9: I'm going to break this next one up into two pieces because it is such a different team this year roster-wise than last year. First thing I want to ask you is of the returning players that we've seen from the Wranglers going back this season or maybe even a couple, who excites you the most heading into this season? Who needs to have a big season and who in your mind is poised to do that in terms of the returning players?
10: Well, this is a guy we haven't seen in a couple of years, and that's Ben Jones. I was thrilled when I saw him re-signing after a stint with Iowa and the Minnesota organization because he came into Calgary in the inaugural season and then the next one, and he was the best player each and every night, I felt, as one of the veteran guys. So really excited to see him take on a leadership role here. He understands the market. He knows what's expected of him, and he played with Brett Sutter. So to have him now as a coach, really fascinated to see how that works out for him. For Rory Cairns, he's still just 24 years old, and I touched on it earlier, but the addition to having John Dean to the coaching staff. So he was behind the bench with the Greyhounds when Rory hit 118 points in 21-22, and I just wonder if there's more to unlock there potentially, because I think for Rory, and we've talked about this before, Logo, I think he realizes that there are shadows behind him now. When you look at the organizational depth, potentially what could happen at the end of the season when you've got players coming from NCAA seasons and realizing, okay, it is time for me to make the most of my opportunity. And he hasn't been with the organization in terms of the Wranglers for a very long time, but I'm going to call it a meteoric rise for Idar Sunyev, who had a really slow start to last season, but let's not forget, it was his first pro year, had an injury, and when he came back from that injury, he was a completely different player, hard on pucks, his skating improved seemingly over that injury stint, and Flames fans were able to see him firsthand in the preseason and that prospects game. His shot is an absolute laser. So what I'm looking for him right now, do the Matt Coronato. I know you're not happy being sent down because I'm sure he wants to be up with the Flames. I know he wants to be up with the Flames, and I think the eye test showed that he deserves to be an NHL player. Go down to the American Hockey League, cook like Matt Coronato cooked, make the decision so difficult for Craig Conroy and the brass that they have no choice but to bring you up and make you a regular in the NHL.
9: Now the other side where you have so many names to choose from in terms of the new cast of characters. You mentioned a couple of them there. Ben Jones, a great answer as a former Wrangler who's part of the sort of new wave coming back again this season. But I'm curious, from all of the newcomers that you've seen and talked to, Sandra, who really strikes your eye here for the Wranglers? Because there is so many of them. I love that Alex Gallant is back and Rory Cairns and Stromgren and all those guys that we've talked about. But there are going to be some big time new faces who make an impact for the Wranglers this year.
10: Sure. And one guy I'm looking at right now, Tyson Gross, he had that nice little audition with the Flames at the end of the season. We thought he had that 2-goal game. Unfortunately, one of them gets waved off. But I think to see him get a true full pro season, Jonathan Castagna, who came to us injured from the NCAA, thought he might make his debut late last season. Unfortunately, he wasn't get opportunity to get into the lineup. But what excites me about those two in particular is the fact that they're going to be insulated by guys like Cairns, Stromgren, Hunt, Morton, Jones, Nylander. Between all of those guys that I mentioned there, 1,738 American Hockey League games and over 1,200 points. So wow. They're going to be insulated by these guys in the top nine. They're going to get time on the power play unit, learning from good pros. And it's just a matter of time before Jonathan Castagna and Tyson Gross can be regulars, I would say, in the NHL. So excited to see what those two guys do. And what I really love about the American Hockey League is that it opens the door. And I thought this before the junior rule came for NCAA, but I look back to those early seasons and when NCAA players came to the team and just this skill set that they have, even though it's a condensed schedule in the NCAA. They've always continued to impress. Sam Wharton is really my best example of that. So if they can follow in his footsteps, I think good things are on the horizon for both Gross and Castagna.
9: She is Sandra Priscina, the play-by-play voice of the Calgary Wranglers. You can hear her and Matt Rose coming up on Friday on Flow Hockey. 7 o'clock puck drop from the Scotiabank Saddledome. But why don't you just do one better? Go to CalgaryWranglers.com, pick up some tickets for the games this weekend, Friday and Saturday, as they welcome in Abbotsford for a pair of games to kick off the season against their Pacific Division rival. In net, you mentioned it in some of those preseason games. It's a completely different looking goaltending crew than even we had last year, Sandra, covering Wranglers games and doing them alongside you and Matt. It was a constant conversation for us pregame and postgame was, you know, what was the goaltending going to look like? And they brought in a veteran last year in Ivan Prosvitov, who lost the battle to be Dustin Wolf's backup goaltender, and Devin Cooley never looked back. But an injury kind of prevented Prosvitov from maybe being as big of an impact maker as he could have been, and they had to go to other options. And now we start to see the Jordan Sigalet draft plan working out in some ways as they've drafted goaltenders over the years. Owen Say was sent down on Tuesday to the ECHL, so right now Sergeyev and Zarubin will get the start there. This is as young a goaltending core for the Wranglers as I can remember them having since coming to Calgary.
10: Yeah, exactly. And the thing last year is, I think with Prosvitov, I don't know if him getting demoted ever left his head. I think he was probably so upset by it, injury notwithstanding, that he just wasn't able to be the best version of himself while he was here. But then at the same time, that opens the door for somebody like Arseny. So his development goes from 0 to 100, essentially in the blink of an eye. Owen Say goes out down with an injury, and I remember it so well. It happened in January in Abbotsford. He hurt his knee, and it's too bad because I actually thought that he was forging himself a nice rookie campaign. But for him, now he'll be the starter in the ECHL. And I do wonder if we see a bounce back and forth between him and Zarubin. I think for Zarubin, ease him in. Arseny will be a great leader. And it's so funny saying that, right? He's 21, 23. I'm sorry. I don't want to oversell that. But 23 years old. But he's going to be the veteran of this tandem. And I just so find it so fascinating. Happy-go-lucky guy. But when he's dialed in, he's dialed in. And so I think he can be such a good netminder and a good mentor for Zarubin. So fascinated to see how these two do, but it's been interesting when you look back on that first season, Logo, when you knew Dustin Wolf was the guy and you knew each and every night that he was going to give you a chance to win, even if he had to make 45 saves. And it's a reason the team finished first overall in the American Hockey League, and it's why his trophy case is so full. And since he left and obviously graduated to the Flames, it's about figuring it out at the American Hockey League level. Devin Cooley was able to get it done. You said it. He hasn't looked back. And for Arseny, now he can have an extended look because, let's be honest, things I think are set with the big club for the foreseeable future. So for Arseny, maybe he gets a call if there's an injury or an illness again. But this is his net, and I'm really looking forward to see how he adapts to being the guy in the American Hockey League.
9: Two more for you, Sandra. I wanted to talk about a guy that I know you and me are both big fans of, and that's the head coach, Brett Sutter, who's had a meteoric rise to being this team's head coach. Just a player not that long ago, an assistant coach that was asked to take over for about a month's time in his first year behind the bench. I was incredibly impressed by the poise and leadership that Brett showed last year in tough circumstances. I know you and me always talk about, you know, the tough part about the AHL, man, is you're always at the whims and needs of the big club. And I thought Brett really handled those in stride, despite a tough year. But there can't be anybody, I don't think, in town happier than Brett Sutter to see the kind of depth that Craig Conroy and Brad Pascal brought to this group, because I think Brett has a lot more to work with this year than maybe he did last year.
10: Yeah, it's interesting, Logo. the other night, I just looked at all of the interchangeable pieces, and I'm watching training camp and I'm watching practice, and the power play in particular, and the fact that you have all of these chess pieces, essentially, where you've got a power play quarterback in Hunter Brustevich, and you've got somebody like Mike Benning. So let's say they run a four forward, one defender power play unit. Look at all those interchangeable pieces that you've got from Karen Stromgren, Hunt, Morton, Jones, Nylander. You've got all those veteran pieces in the AHL, but then you can surround them with somebody like an Andrew Bascha who's going to win those board battles, or you still got Aridar Sunya for however long that you have him, and he can be your true sniper from the faceoff circles or maybe that bumper spot. But you talked about it there. Brett Sutter is a guy that's walked the walk. He has played over 1,000 games, not just professionally, but in the American Hockey League. And we know well enough that the rigors of the AHL are not easy. It's a lot of plane, trains, automobiles. You're stuck at airports. You're on delays. So this guy knows what it takes to win. And I think if you're a player for Brett Sutter, the fact that he has gone through all of that in his, he's not even 40 years old. He's gone through all of that in his young life as a player and now as a coach. You're going to do whatever it takes, maybe run through a brick wall, to get it done for a coach who's so honest, authentic, calls it how it is, but is also a good player's coach. He's such a great balance for the men coming through the Calgary Flames organization.
9: Last guy I wanted to get your thoughts on heading into the home opener on Friday, Sandra, was Hunter Brustevich, a guy who, you know, probably fits in a category that we talked about with a couple of these other players that, you know, maybe he is close to being NHL ready. But right now, the Flames have 8 defensemen. They've got 2 guys running the power play, and Hunter Brustevich finds himself, you know, without waivers, so he can go down to the AHL without the risk of losing him. Interesting, 13 points in 34 games last year for Hunter. And I remember his first year in the organization in 24-25, you and me were talking about it, and I was talking about it with Maddie, and the organization with Hunter said, it's not about the points. Let's work on what you can do defensively, and eventually the points will come. This feels like, in a sense, with some of the veterans mixed in, Hunter's blue line to start things off on the back end and his power play to kick things off for the Wranglers this season. What kind of year are you expecting for Hunter in the meantime while we await what I would assume would be one of the first guys called up on the back end?
10: Yeah, it's going to be a lot of minute munching, playing in all kinds of scenarios. Power play, obviously, you'll be that quarterback on unit number one, but also learning penalty killing time. And this is something that Ryan Huska talks about. It's something that Brett Sutter talks about. Playing with pace and with speed, poise included with that trio. And I think for Hunter, it's not about just always having the puck on your stick, but moving it. So you make that outlet pass, or you send it off the glass and you bank it into the neutral zone. So for him, learn how to be poised with the puck, control that power play. And again, he's a right shot. He's got an accurate shot. But what I love to see from Hunter is when he activates and he starts to cycle, whether it be on the power play or it's maybe an even strength situation. For him to be the guy, lean into all of those minutes that you're going to get with the Wranglers. And I have, let's just say, I feel by maybe December, I think he's probably going to be up with the big club. Injuries happen. We know all well that anytime that the door opens, even if it's an injury, you got to make the most of that opportunity. So I think that door is going to be open for Hunter. And I feel that there is no way that he's with the Wranglers game 72 this year.
9: Sandra, where can people listen to the game on or watch the game on Friday if they can't make it down to the Dome?
10: Yeah, so we continue our broadcast on Flow Hockey, but I'm also really excited to announce that Calgary Wranglers Radio will be on the Calgary Wranglers website. It's been something we've been working on at a feverish pace for the last couple of weeks because we know it's important that fans have accessibility to this team. Of course, we would rather have you coming to the games, and I think this is a really good way to kick things off with what is such a good battle with the Abbotsford Canucks, whether it be regular season or postseason. So come down to the games. Good tickets still available. But if you don't have the opportunity, you can just plug in your phone into the Bluetooth and listen to us on Calgary Wranglers Radio on the Calgary Wranglers website. Of course, you can also watch on Flow Hockey. And it just means so much to me that Matt Rose will be once again in the seat beside me. And I'm sure, well, I have a feeling we're going to have some laughs and probably embarrass one another at some point this season. I think if I were a betting woman, yeah, it's going to happen.
9: The best broadcast duo in the AHL for my money. Sandra Priscina and Matty Rose back where they belong on Friday, calling Wranglers game. Sandra, I will miss being there with you guys on Friday, but wish you nothing but the best this season. Thank you for hopping on. You know I will be bugging you again to talk some Wranglers soon, hey?
10: It would be my pleasure, and Logo, I'm so happy to hear you on the air. Again, my friend, that's where you deserve to be.
9: Thank you, Sandra. Have a great night, hey?
10: You too, bud. Take good care.
9: She is Sandra Priscina of the Calgary Wranglers, their play-by-play voice, joining us this evening on Inside Sports QR Calgary, 770 AM, as, yes, the Wranglers kick off their regular season Friday night at the Scotiabank Saddledome. It'll also be their final home opener at the Dome before moving over to Scotia Place next season. Great tickets still available. It is a great family-friendly way to get down to the Dome. They got great deals, great events, and different game themes coming up throughout the season. So make sure to check out CalgaryWranglers.com. If you're going to listen to the game, you want to watch it on Flow Hockey, that's great. But also the website, a great place to go and grab some tickets for home games coming up for the Wranglers in October here to start things off, at least Friday, Saturday against Abbotsford. And then the number one affiliate of the Edmonton Oilers comes to town for the AHL, quote-unquote, Battle of Alberta. The Bakersfield Condors are in town Friday, October 9th, and Sunday, October 11th, as the Wranglers look to be a much-improved squad after missing the postseason last year. Some of those names we talked about in training camp, Brstevich, Nylander, Suniev, Gross, Castagna, the list goes on and on. Andrew Basha, Calgary kid, Andrew Basha, going to be in the lineup on Friday. Looking forward to it. A big thanks to Sandra for joining us this evening. Still lots to come. If you want to join in on the conversation, the text line, call-in line open at 403-974-8255. We've got our man Gord on the board this evening. Said Marianne called in saying some nice things. Well, I really appreciate that. You can join in on the conversation again. 403-974-8255. We're going to take a break, but don't worry. We're back for another hour. We've got lots to talk about, including some Calgary Stampeders conversation. We are in week 18 of the CFL schedule. It kicks off with a doubleheader on Friday in Regina. The Calgary Stampeders can match the Rough Riders in season wins at 8 apiece if they can pick up a win on Friday. What are the chances of that happening? And the Stampeders making some noise in the CFL's West Division playoff picture, the crossover still in play for the Stamps. Glenn Suter from the CFL on TSN is going to join us to talk all things Stampeders and CFL, plus more Flames talk coming your way with Peter Klein from the Locked On Flames podcast. All of that and more continuing. I'm Logan Gordon, filling in for Brennan Escott here on Inside Sports on QR Calgary.
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11: Three things are assured in Calgary. The Stampede in the summer, Chinooks in the winter, and traffic all year round. 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
1: This is Global News. I'm Russell Skeet. It's mainly cloudy and 12 degrees at 9 o'clock. Mayor Jeremy Farkas says he's committed to bringing in a lower overall tax increase than last year for the 2027 budget. City Council released preliminary budget figures to the public today after confidential documents were leaked to reporters earlier this month. Administration has presented a scenario with a 15% property tax hike next year, followed by a 9.8% increase in 2028. Farkas says the big budget items are infrastructure and public safety, but Calgarians also want value for money.
2: If those are the areas of investment that Calgarians actually see the improvement, I think that they're willing to invest for similar reasons that Calgarians ultimately did support a 20% property tax increase on the provincial portion, because they could see it in the teachers being hired and the schools being built.
1: City administration will now incorporate council's guidance before finalizing the proposed four-year budget, expected to be made public in November before budget deliberations begin. Calgary police say they need a big increase to their budget to keep up with the growth of the city. Chief Katie McClellan says the population's on the rise, and that's leading to more crime.
3: Our city's growing. We're the third largest municipal police service in the country. We are seeing more guns. We are seeing more gangs. We are seeing more drugs. And we have to get ahead of that in order to keep the city one of the safest in the country.
1: The CPS is looking for a 73% increase to their capital budget and a 19% increase for operations. McClellan says the big ask will be for 600 new officers over the next few years. Prime Minister Mark Carney says the government's investing $1.2 billion in ocean conservation. Speaking in Vancouver, Carney says the funds will go to several new measures.
4: We're expanding the Coast Guard's capacity to monitor marine traffic. We're upgrading search and rescue stations. And we're extending the very high frequency radio and radar network. We're improving seabed mapping, fisheries conservation, and protection through new digital and autonomous tools.
1: The announcement comes as Canada inches toward a decision on a new West Coast pipeline. Ottawa has until Thursday to decide whether to designate a proposed pipeline from Alberta to the southern BC coast as a project of national interest. An Edmonton mother speaking out about the difficulties of applying for disability funding after her child was denied ACE coverage and switched over to ADAP. Christy Hall-Busk says her son needs 24-hour care, is nonverbal, and lives life in a wheelchair. He was denied ACE funding because he was deemed eligible to work. Hall-Busk went public on social media and found out today her son's file has been reviewed again and he's back on ACE, but that does not change her worries about the program.
5: You know, apologizing for what happened is just not enough at this point. I am obviously personally grateful for the outcome and the change, but it doesn't change how I feel about this process or the unnecessary obstacles that are created for disabled Albertans and their families.
1: Hall-Busk says she's asking the province to reevaluate the ADAP program. In sports, the NHL kicked off the season tonight with four Canadian teams in action. In Edmonton, the Oilers and Vancouver Canucks tied 1-1 in the second. And in Toronto, the Leafs fell 3-2 to the Habs. Playoffs got rolling in the majors tonight with the best of three wildcard series in the American League. The Yankees lead Boston 4-0 in the eighth inning. San Diego lead Chicago 2-0 in the fourth. Earlier, the White Sox doubled up the Astros 6-3, while the Braves got by the Phillies 5-3. Environment Canada Calgary weather, partly cloudy tonight. Good chance of showers, low down to 5. Clearing tomorrow with a high of 13, sunny and 14 on Thursday. It's 12 degrees. Breaking news when it happens. Our next scheduled news at 10. I'm Russell Skeet.
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12: Welcome back to Inside Sports on this Tuesday, September 29th, 2026. Logan Gordon along with you in the QR Calgary studios, filling in for Brendan Escott. It's a busy night in the sports world. The NHL regular season kicking off with a pair of games. I can tell you right now, the Oilers and Canucks tied at one. We have playoff baseball underway. We're approaching week four of the NFL season. It's been crazy busy, but it's been a lot of fun. I hope you're enjoying the program tonight. A quick reminder, you want to join in on the conversation, shoot me a text tonight, 403-974-8255, hour one. Just a great NHL kickoff conversation on the Calgary Flames. Also talk to Sandra Priscina from the Calgary Wranglers. And we will have more Flames talk coming your way with Peter Klein in just a little bit. But right now, very happy to get ready for week 18 of the CFL season, which includes a massive game for the Calgary Stampeders. They are in Regina to take on the Rough Riders. We can talk about all of that and more with our next guest. He is a former CFL player for the Rough Riders and a Canadian Football Hall of Fame member. He is Glenn Suter, who joins us. He's also on the CFL and TSN this evening. Glenn, thanks for doing this. How are you?
13: Logan, I'm doing well. You said it right off the top. I mean, the Calgary Stampeders basically still control a bunch of the season series here, and we can get into it. But I'll tell you what, this final 3-4 weeks of the season, there's a lot to be determined.
12: Let's go to the Stampeders right away, Glenn, and talk about that, because I don't know if I had told you 3-4 weeks ago that the Stampeders were going to have as much of a say in this as they do over the next couple of weeks, would you have believed me in any way, shape, or form?
13: Well, no, because they had underachieved. But when I look at the roster and I look at the names on the roster, receiving core that were getting guys like, you know, Bagleton back in the lineup, and I know he got hurt again, but just, you know, the offensive weapons that were out there with Dedrick Mills and the way that Vernon Adams started, and then the names on defense like Flo Rimolade and Clarence Hicks and Hutchings in the middle. And, you know, just I just looked at like what to me looked like a dominant all-star lineup. And I thought from about week four till about 3 weeks ago, you know, I think we said continually through that time that this was an underachieving team. They just, the names on the roster are too good to be mediocre, and they were mediocre. And, you know, kind of had to fight their way back into this fight. But now, they're all of a sudden, guys like Flo Rimolade are stepping up. I mean, Clarence Hicks has had an outstanding year, and it's going to be a nominee for Outstanding Defensive Player, I'm sure. And it looks like VA through this Ottawa games, and they were close. Those are good players over there, even though they're not a good team in Ottawa. There's some good players there. And they had to fight and scratch and get those wins. And it looked like VA's getting that confidence back and slinging it again over 400 yards in the last one. So, you know, I look at this team and you're weighing the facts, which is that they're scrambling at the bottom of the division in a very tight division. And the upside of this team, when you look at the roster and you go, when is this upside kicking in? And maybe it is right now at the most important time.
12: You mentioned those games against Ottawa. And of course, the first one, there was a win in dramatic fashion. We've seen Rene Paredes with so many moments in his Hall of Fame career with that 62-yarder a couple of weeks ago. And then a little bit more of, I think, maybe what you would expect the score to be like between the Stamps and the Red Blacks last week as to where these two teams are in the season. But Glenn, how much do you put into what a win looks like at this point in the season? Like, if you're Dave Dickinson and you're evaluating where this team needs to go over the next 3 weeks. Do you care what it looked like against Ottawa? In, you know, I know X's and O's and coaches will always find things, but is it just as simple as you got the two wins that you needed to get?
13: It really is. And honestly, when you're in the locker room, you have respect for the opponent, no matter what the standings say, no matter what their win-loss columns look like. And they were 0-4 and they're still 0-4. And it's been a really, really difficult season in Ottawa. But like I said off the top, there are a lot of great players. I mean, they have a championship receiving core. They have some very good players on defense. They're missing a few. And I'm still a little surprised that they're rolling out McLeod Bethel-Thompson over the last couple of weeks, even though he probably gives them currently the best chance to win with his experience. I just think their season has been over for 3 or 4 weeks, and they really need to look at young players for next year and try to get a jump on the rest of the league for next season. That's another story for another time. But, you know, for the Stamps, you have to have mutual respect. You have to go and fight and claw like you would against the top teams in the league, like Edmonton or Montreal. And then you can earn those wins and get them. I was so happy for Rene Paredes as well as you were, and I think all Calgary fans were. He's on the back nine, let's put it this way. But to nail a 62-yarder, one of the longest in league history, to win the game in a walk-off field goal, I'll tell you what, that's quite the story. And now with the game, the cup in their backyard, like I said, there's some series up for grabs here in the back half of the season. In these last few games for them, now they only have three, Saskatchewan, Winnipeg, BC, but they can grab those the season series in those against those teams.
12: How impressed have you been with Vernon Adams Jr.? He is second in the CFL in passing touchdowns behind only Chad Kelly, and I believe his quarterback rating sits only behind Davis Alexander, and he had a vintage performance against Ottawa there where zero turnovers. I thought he ran the ball effectively, right, yep. And when he needed to do that. But to me, when VA is playing that kind of football, that's what makes the Stampeders hard to beat in my mind, Glenn.
13: Well, and Deontay McMahon has been a good add.
12: Yes, great point.
13: To help bring some balance. And I think he plays more confident when he does have that good running game, as most quarterbacks do. I mean, you could say the same about Nathan Rourke and a lot of the great quarterbacks in the league. When they get a good running game going, they just have that much more confidence. And when you're running the passing game out of play action, you always have an extra second. The D-line is going to hesitate to see if you do hand the ball off, and that little second there gives you – it's all the difference in the world for routes to develop and everything else. So, you know, I'll say that. But your point about VA to me is this is a crucial stretch for him in his career. And I don't mean to put more pressure on him. I mean, if he's listening, I would only say this. Make sure you hook slide early. Okay.
12: Logan,
13: I'm telling all the quarterbacks. I just did a Zoom last week with Nathan Rourke. I said the exact same thing. This league needs guys like VA and Nathan and Davis Alexander and Cody Fajardo. We need these guys to be playing at the top of their game like they are. That's why scoring is up at around 60 points per game. And, you know, one of the main reasons for that is to play a quarterback. And we saw what VA can do when he's playing with confidence. And, yes, it's Ottawa. Okay, caveat. Put that caveat on it if you want. Sure, whatever. But it's pro football. He put 40 on the board, and he was in a zone with over 400 yards passing. No interceptions, by the way, which I think he's broken a CFL record in games without picks this season. So he's understanding that better in his later years as a starter. I think he can go in a roll. I said this at the beginning of the season when people thought he would hit a slump, which he did. But I've been saying it through the entire time. I think he's a different VA this year than others. I think he's playing with more confidence than he has in the past. I think when adversity hit him in the past, he allowed it to sort of almost bury him in the season. Mm-hmm. I think we're seeing him fight back from that now, and that's a great sign. So yeah, he can put 400 on the board just like that against any team in the league. I guarantee he can. And that's what I think Calgary Stampeder fans should be excited about with these last three games of the season here.
12: And they'll kick off that three-game stretch on Friday night in Regina to take on the Rough Riders, who are 8-6 right now, Glenn. And I'm curious your thoughts on the Rough Riders side of things, because as I was getting ready to talk to you today and going through the Riders' schedule and seeing how their season went, I wonder if we didn't maybe look at other storylines and not the Riders as much the last little while, maybe because they were Grey Cup champions, because we know Corey Mace is as solid a head coach as there is out there. You know, 8-6, but all of a sudden, you know, the Lions are 8-6, the Bombers are 7-7, and the Stamps can match your season series with a win on Friday. Have we talked about the Riders enough and what's happening this season?
13: Well, I do a radio show in Regina as well, and they are concerned, I would say.
12: Okay.
13: You know, I think they're looking at their team. I think the Winnipeg game was one that is bothering fans in the province. I really do. The second one, the Banjo Bowl, they lost 19-6, did not score an offensive touchdown. Now, I will say, and this is something that is not an excuse because every team goes through it, but they have been hit hard in injuries in their receiving core. They just got Keon Schaefer Baker back. He helped in BC, even though they lost, he helped. And, you know, they still don't have Sam Emelis. They just got AJ Ouellette, their tailback back. So, you know, I've been saying this in Regina. It's not the same team that took the Grey Cup run last year from a confidence level. But it is a team with Trevor Harris playing at the top of his game, and he still is, despite having backup receivers and real young guys to throw to, other than Keyshawn Johnson. You know, this is a team that on any given day can beat any team in the league. So you just have to get in the playoffs, even if they have to go on the road. You know, I think with Trevor Harris and his steady hand, a hard-running AJ Ouellette in October down the stretch here, where it might get a little iffy when it comes to weather and you want a big power back, you know, I think they could still take a run. I really do. And, you know, right now the BC Lions are the hottest team in the league.
12: Mm-hmm.
13: I still think Edmonton is the best team in the league with Montreal. I think that's 1 and 1A, but you were talking different divisions. So in the West, BC's the hottest, Edmonton's the best. And then the next three weeks will determine.
12: The Stamps and the Riders played back on week 3 of the season. It was an OT finish to that one as part of a string of close games that the Stampeders lost early on in the season. Anything that you can take from that game, if you're either side, or are we talking rosters, injuries, maybe even play style has changed and adapted for these teams in the last 15 weeks, that it might almost be a little bit of a fresh slate when these two teams meet up on Friday?
13: Yeah, I think you're looking back at, you know, the Lions game against, if you're Calgary in your film room right now, you're looking at the Lions game against Saskatchewan. You're looking at the Banjo Bowl against Winnipeg and Saskatchewan. Those are the videos that you're looking at to prepare for this game. I think if you go back too far, you're seeing Sam Emelis and Keon Schaefer Baker at, you know, healthy. You're seeing Tavon Campbell on defense, who may return for this one. We'll see. I think he's very close. But, you know, different rosters. I guess there's something to be said about systems that you're running and you're studying. If you're playing the opponent, you're studying their systems. But, I'm looking at the last couple of weeks and what kind of team that you're facing based on that information, more so than what happened 2 months ago.
12: And Glenn, you mentioned it just not long ago, as the Grey Cup is here in Calgary at McMahon Stadium, 113th edition, and we got some fun Grey Cup news. Halftime show presented by Bud Light. It's going to be Riley Green headlining things. How do we feel? A little country music going to tickle your fancy on the CFL halftime show there?
13: Yeah, Logan, first of all, if it's country music, I don't care if it's a male or female singer. If it's country music, I'm in. So there is my, you know, this is so subjective, right? You're not going to please everybody. And I know there was a push, and I get it. I think if there was ever a year that maybe a Canadian artist might have said something. I don't know.
12: Yeah.
13: You know what? At the end of the day, when it comes to those things, I think people go to concerts, people go to football games because they want to get away from the politics that are exhausting in life right now. And they want to just get to somewhere that they can just have fun, cheer for their team, have a great party, maybe a couple of beverages. And this guy is the real deal. Like, he's a top artist in Nashville. Riley Green used to be a quarterback at Jacksonville State University. And, you know, for the Canadian aspect, Sarah McLachlan singing the anthem, the James Barker band's going to be there, Jim Cuddy and Blue Rodeo. I mean, so there's, as far as Canadian influence in the Grey Cup, it's going to be there in Calgary. And then Riley Green, former quarterback up there. And one of my favorite songs, I Wish Grandpa's Never Died. Play that one around the campfire all the time. So if you're listening to it, Google search that song and tell me how much you love that song.
12: Glenn, I so appreciate the time, my man. Do me a favor. Next time you run into TSN sideline reporter Britt Dort, tell her Logan said hi. We're classmates from Mount Royal University out here, and she's one of my best friends in the industry. So say hi to Britt next time you run into her for me.
13: Absolutely. I went to her wedding and with her and Brady, and it was fantastic, and she's a great teammate. So I will definitely tell her, Logan. Thanks.
12: Appreciate you, Glenn. Have a great night.
13: Okay, you too.
12: That is Glenn Suter from the CFL on TSN joining us on Inside Sports here on QR Calgary.
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12: Great to be back with you on this Tuesday. Logan Gordon again filling in for Brennan Escott on Inside Sports here on QR Calgary 770 on your AM dial. You might remember me from the old three-letter, former now defunct sports talk radio show down the road. Great to be back with QR Calgary doing Flames hockey with Pat, Derek, and Megan. Of course, Flames season opener, home opener coming up on Thursday night at the Scotiabank Saddle Dome. Was just looking, tickets hard to come by, as you'll expect for many games this season at the Scotiabank Saddle Dome. The final home opener coming up for the Flames on Thursday. That is a 7 o'clock puck drop. Now take that with a grain of salt, because going to be a little bit later. Home openers always take a little bit longer. Maybe some player intros, some special videos, of course, recognizing the farewell season to the Scotiabank Saddle Dome, and more to get you ready for. So a little bit later than 7, but no worries. Derek Wills, Megan Mickelson will be ready to bring you the call whenever the puck drops. And, of course, Pat Steinberg's got your Flames Now pregame show to get you set on Thursday night. That'll kick off at 5:30. Then you can join in on the post-game show after that. And if you want to join in on this show, 403-974-8255. That's the text line if you want to join us. Taking a quick look at a busy out-of-town scoreboard on this Tuesday. NHL regular season kicking off with a couple of games tonight. You've heard Russ on the news giving you some updates, but a little more in-depth here. I can tell you the Habs kicked off their season in Toronto, downing the new-look Maple Leafs by a 3-2 score. Alex Carrier with your game winner in the third period for the Habs. A couple of course, notable, I'll call them intros for the Toronto Maple Leafs for their first game in Leafs color. Sergei Bobrovsky stops 3 on 24 shots, excuse me. Gavin McKenna makes his NHL debut and is a dash 2 in this game. And after the big trade on Monday from the Columbus Blue Jackets, Kirill Marchenko did make the trip to Toronto to get into that game. He would finish with 1 point in the loss as the Leafs start off 0-1 on the season with their all the changes to that group. Austin Matthews, 22 minutes of ice time, did not score in this game for Toronto. The season schedule kicked off a little bit earlier on in the afternoon out east with a East Division showdown, Eastern Conference showdown, that is, Panthers and Hurricanes. Panthers ruin banner night in Carolina. 1-0 in overtime is your final score. Gustav Forsling with his first of the year with 5 seconds left to go in 3-on-3 overtime beats Brandon Bussey to give the Panthers a win. You're going to watch out for them, of course. Big time in the Eastern Conference. Other finals from earlier today, the Bruins shut out the Rangers 3-0. Golden Knights have a 2-0 lead over the Chicago Blackhawks. That one's through 20 minutes. Victor Olofsson, forever a Flame, now back with the Vegas Golden Knights. He's got his first of the year on the power play for Vegas. And on Sportsnet, poor Gord, he's having a tough night over there. Canucks 2, Oilers 1, 6 minutes left to go in period 2. Marco Rossi and Paul Cotter with a shorthanded marker for the Canucks in that one. Is Evan Bouchard, his first of the season, the only marker for the Oilers in that one. Other scores to tell you about across the sporting world in the major leagues. Baseball divisional series getting underway tonight. Can tell you that the Padres have a 4-0 lead over the Chicago Cubs tonight. They are in the bottom of the fifth. The rest of the game's gone final. Braves up 1-0 on the Phillies in their series thanks to a 1-0 win. Yankees hammer the Red Sox 9-0 to take a 1-0 lead in that one. And it's been a long time coming, but the Chicago White Sox, with a playoff win, they take down the Astros 6-3. We'll chat more NHL and more Calgary Flames when we come back, but we're going to take a break. Peter Klein from the Locked On Flames podcast is going to join us around the corner as Inside Sports rolls on here on QR Calgary.
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12: Yes, more Inside Sports right now here on QR Calgary. It's Logan Gordon along with you and very happy to continue the conversation talking all things Calgary Flames with our next guest. He is the one and only primetime Peter Klein now of the Locked On Flames podcast and, of course, the Couch Potato Diary podcast, wherever you get your favorite podcasts. Good evening, Peter. How are you, sir?
26: I'm good, Logo. How are you?
12: I'm doing good, buddy. I said to Sandra earlier when I talked to her, I didn't know if I'd ever get to chat on the radio with some of my friends again. So I thought I would take this opportunity to get as many of them on as I possibly could. So obviously your name came up.
26: Well, I appreciate that. And yeah, if there's one thing we know about the industry, it's stability is just rock solid always. So I don't know why you would have had any doubts about any of that. But it's good to chat with you. Likewise, I pretty well figured that those days were over. So happy to be able to do this again today.
12: Yes, I am too. And we'll talk more about this after a little bit. But the people can find you with some Flames focused content. Tell me about Locked On Flames and what you're doing this season.
26: Yeah, it's myself and Johnny Easthope, who has been in the Calgary podcast social media network for a while. It's a daily podcast, half an hour every day, nice and digestible. It's going to be really good to have actual games to talk about when things get rolling here on Thursday. But nice tight half hour. You can find it on Locked On Flames, where on YouTube or wherever you get your podcasts. It's nice to be back in the swing of things talking about this team.
12: I love it. I couldn't recommend checking you and John out more. But as you said, game action will probably provide some more topics than you've had the last little while, because I described it earlier on the show. The training camp and preseason, where the storylines for the Calgary Flames were, in my mind, PK, that there wasn't a lot of storylines, and maybe that's not a bad thing.
26: Yeah, it is. It's one of those things where it's nice to have a boring training camp, because it means that no one is off doing something stupid. No one got in the way of a puck and it broke their ankle or anything like that. It was the guys who are supposed to be... Like, everyone's kind of doing what they're supposed to do, right? Like, we were talking about it on the show. Like, there wasn't many standout, like, oh, that was bad performances for the players. Like, there were a few who stood out positively, some that you would have liked to have seen more from. But overall, it was pretty uneventful. And that is phenomenal news for a hockey team. And we've only done this once. I can't even go back to the days of doing 8 preseason games. So I'm happy it was as brief as it was, and I'm happy that from a Flame standpoint, again, like you said, not a whole lot happened in the best way possible.
12: I think the two things that stood out the most to me, and I'll get your take on both of them, the first one was the power play conversation. Nemitz or Parekh, and we saw Parekh practice with the first group today. But to me, it was one of those things, PK, where I went, okay, if it's Zane, that's great. If it's Nemitz, that's great. You've both invested, you know, lots of capital, different capital in both of these guys. And there's also a massive cave in my mind between your top two power play defensemen and then your third one. So I think both of these guys are going to see time. And I think if one guy isn't going, you always have the option to switch it up if you're Dave Lowry.
26: Exactly. Yeah, I get that. It's the first that we're seeing of a lot of it, and we all have these different ideas and combinations in our minds. But if all things go well, these guys are going to be here for a while. It's not like they're putting White Cloud out there and Parekh is sitting or something like that. Like, these are two guys who are part of the future who are going to be involved in this for a while. So I thought, well, why isn't Parekh here? Why isn't Nemec? Like, I thought some of that reaction was a little quick to get to that. But yeah, like I'm excited to see what it looks like. And you're right, like it's just it's not an NHL video game where you set the lines once and then you sim for 3 months and you see what happens. We have seen with Huska and with different variations of the coaching staff before that the lines can shift from game to game, period to period, or even shift to shift. So I think that there are going to be a lot of different combinations. There's probably going to be times where both of them are out there together at various points this season, and that will be a whole other conversation. But this is it is not a finished product. Barely anything about this team is a finished product. So see what works. See how these different things are clicking. And you're right, there's going to be a lot of different options to kind of roll with and to see which grouping has which players have different chemistry with who.
12: To me, the bigger question power play wise, and feel free to disagree if you don't feel, is just how improved can they be, right? If we were not talking about world beaters last year when it came to this, can you be 5% better with those guys running your power play full time compared to last year? Like, to me, that's what I think this team needs to see, and I don't care if it's Nemitz or Parekh that is able to see that improvement.
26: Exactly. Yeah. Like, it's just whatever works, roll with that, right? Like, see what is clicking. And Parekh, I think it's going to be an entirely different dynamic there, because they've had power play quarterbacks up at the top before, right? But he's so different. Like, and I get it's a preseason game, but that little move that he made where the faceoff comes back to him, there's pressure coming in his face, and he is like just quick stutter steps over to the side and is able to get around that. It just, like, I get it was the preseason. There are dudes who couldn't do that with pylons on the ice. Like, there's just his control and his confidence out there on the ice is just different. And that level of control, like that play itself, 9 times out of 10 is a turnover and the puck's going the other way. And it takes you 50 seconds to get things set up again. And also, I think Parekh is going to be good on zone entries too, because of his skating ability and how well he protects the puck. And so, yeah, like I think because of the higher level of skill in that area for those guys, that is going to be able to get you just a few more possessions in the offensive zone, which is going to lead to more chances and going to lead to more goals. So I do think that those guys are going to make this power play pretty fun to watch. The 8 forwards out there, we'll see. But those two guys are going to help out.
12: Slow things, Klein. Slow build here. We're one, right, thing, yeah, exactly. One thing at a time, pal. What are you talking, yeah, about? Forwards on a power play. Slow down, pal.
26: Yeah, I apologize. You're right. That's 3 years into the rebuild.
12: Great point on the zone entries. If I don't see a dump and chase on a power play ever again in this town, I won't be mad about it. So yeah, I mean, even just that element of a power play might be a big improvement when it comes to this team. The other topic that I thought was interesting was the battle for the 13th forward spot in Calgary. And of course, everyone talked about Suniev and the goal scoring ability, and Brennan Othman, who is apparently a rat and a goon in all sorts of sense of the word, which is news to me. I will admit I didn't watch a lot of Rangers hockey, but I didn't know that existed in his game. He winds up winning the 13th forward battle. Did you have any issue with that? Would you have been in the camp that preferred Suniev or Othman?
26: I thought Othman and the way he played and kind of his whole profile fits, and I mean this in the nicest way possible, fits 13th forward. You know, like if he has to sit for a few games, oh well. But he can come out there, he can provide a lot of energy, and then you're right, be that rat and sandpaper that has been lacking. But with Suniev, and I get that there has been this outcry for him, and you see it, like anything that we have done involving any forward discussion, you're going to get a couple of comments about, what about Suniev? I can't believe da-da-da-da-da-da-da. You don't want Suniev to be your 13th forward. If Suniev is ending up as the 13th forward on the Flames, then things have gone horribly wrong in his development. He needs to be a guy who is getting top 6, even top 9 minutes, getting those offensive opportunities. If you want to have a conversation at some point about Suniev over Sharon Govich or Zeri, we can have that conversation. But the 13th forward thing, I would much rather, and I think the Flames would rather, I think Suniev would rather, be giving this kid top line minutes in the American Hockey League, getting those scoring opportunities, adjusting to being, and I get he came up to the NHL for a bit, and I thought he was starting to look all right as things kind of wound down there, but get him that confidence and get him in that responsibility of being the goal scorer at the American Hockey League level, learn what works, learn what doesn't, and then if something opens up, because it always does, he can be able to fit right in there. So I thought Suniev did a really good job this training camp of winning the battle of being the first call-up if someone gets hurt. But he was never going to be a fourth-line guy. He was never going to be the 13th forward on this team. It was always going to be, he's either going to be top line in the AHL or someone else is going to get hurt and he's going to be able to slide into that spot. So I was really surprised with people saying, like, I can't believe they're going to put Siplikov there instead of Suniev. He's not that. Yeah. He's a lot of things. Fourth line or 13th forward is not one of them, at least not right now.
12: And the interesting sort of side effect that I've been thinking about a lot with this is, you know, with Othman and Suniev playing well, you know, more depth at the AHL level with a stronger inner Cairns, is I think the best thing about this, PK, might involve some of those names that you mentioned. Like, if I'm Zeri, I'm Sharon Govich, Siplikov maybe has a little bit more rope because he's new, but Pospisil, Klapka, at least those 4 or 5 guys, I'm on notice right now. Like, I am, the coach could have taken me into his room after the last preseason game and gone, okay, bring it on Thursday, because if you don't, I'm going to put Othman in the lineup. And if you don't bring it for 2 weeks, then I'm going to bring Suniev up and I'm going to try him in a top 9 spot. There's a couple of these guys where we don't really know how long the future is here in Calgary, where I think you can talk about legit options and legit guys pushing them if they don't perform well this year.
26: Yeah, there have been a lot of positions that have been granted to guys by default, and now that's not really happening anymore, or going to be happening. Like, there's obviously the Sharon Govich conversation can get a little tricky because of the contract, and you're not just waiving him or something like that. But I do like that, and I completely agree with you that for the last few years, it really has just been, well, you're young, so you get this opportunity. But now there's real stakes and there's real consequences to it. And it's not just coming in March and in April when the college kids get here, right? Because that was kind of a lot of the talk in the summer, not by us, but a lot of the talk in the summer about where these guys, like the college kids and everything that was going to be making their way to the NHL at some point. But there's real pressure coming from the American Hockey League now. And Karen's looking good in that first preseason game. I really liked the camp that Gross had. I thought you could have made a pretty good case for him to make this team, again, if you were fine with him being a fourth liner. But I like that he gets the opportunity to try things at the top level. So, yeah, it's not just, hey, you are young and happen to have gotten here first, so you get this chance. It is now, no, you have to deliver here. It's not like Zeri. I love the kid. I think that if we could just, if it's like a video game, again, you can just turn injuries off. I think the dude's really good, but he needs to find that really good again, and we need to see what he is and have the injuries just fully sapped some of the skating away. We'll see with that, but like it, the time to figure that out is now, because there is some pressure coming from those guys, and I do think it's going to be an interesting watch here this season to see who steps up with that.
12: If I was going to rip a question for you for a social card to put out there, Peter Klein's, you know, most intriguing flame based on the opening night roster, who would it be?
26: Ooh, most intriguing flame. stumbling around isn't helping with the social card. Doesn't really help on that. Although it did some things up. It's on my sizzle reel, but I think that the most intriguing one for me is Connor Zeri. Just because, like, I still am a believer in the talent, but I have to see the talent more than twice every 100 games, right? Like, you see these great dangles, and you see the hands that he has, and you see a couple of shifts where it's like, oh, this dude's got that dog in him. And then you go a week and a half, and then you see him get the puck and say, oh, yeah, he's there. Like, there's too much of that. And I do think because Sharon Govich is making the contract or making the money that he is making right now, I think that he is in – maybe unjustifiably, but I think he's in at least a bit of a safer spot. But like you could make this lineup with Suniev in Zeri's spot, and I don't think many people are batting an eye, right? So he is the one who I think has the most pressure on him coming into this season and going into the debut on Thursday, because I like a bad 2 weeks and Suniev has a couple of highlight reels and all of that, and changes could be made very, very quickly. So I think he is the one who kind of has that real pressure on him.
12: PK, one more time for the people here on the 770 airwaves in Calgary who want to check you out on a more regular basis. Where can they find you?
26: Yeah, Locked On Flames every day, Monday to Friday, 30 minutes. 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You can also, I still talk Flames on Couch Potato as well, but also NFL, CFL, baseball, basketball, wrestling, and UFC also. 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
12: Appreciate you, pal. Thanks for hopping on tonight. Best of luck with all the projects you got going on. It was so good to hear your voice again, talking some Flames, and I'm already sick of your Raiders, so that can go away now, and we don't have to talk about that next time we do this. Thanks, buddy. I appreciate it.
26: Yeah, no problem. And you know what? You guys are so far behind, we're not even thinking much right now. So it's nice for you pledge to have something to look forward to.
12: Get out of here, Klein. See you later, buddy.
26: Have a good one, buddy.
12: Peter Klein, at Primetime Klein on your preferred social platforms and the Locked On Flames podcast, as well as Couch Potato Diary. Joining us on Inside Sports, which we'll wrap up when we come back here on QR Calgary.
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12: All right, time to put a bow on this evening's edition of Inside Sports. Thanks for tuning in. Hope your Tuesday's going well. I'm Logan Gordon, filling in for Brennan Escott on this Tuesday night as the Oilers kick off their regular season up the road in Edmonton. So our pal Brennan doing his duties as the Oilers pregame and postgame host. Oilers and Canucks currently tied at two, but that's given me the opportunity to take the airwaves for the last little while. I've had a blast tonight, bringing back some familiar faces. Sandra Priscina joined us to talk all things Wranglers. Peter Klein from Locked On Flames was there to talk about the Calgary Flames and their upcoming season opener, the finale, the final home opener at the Scotiabank Saddledome, which still doesn't exactly feel real. Going to be a lot of fun on Thursday. All of our Flames coverage here on QR Calgary. It's going to be a busy night. It starts with, of course, Pat Steinberg on Flames Now and the afternoon edition, 5:30. Is your Flames Now pregame show. Pat will get you set for puck drop just after 7. You've got a little bit of extra time to get to your seats on Thursday because there will be player intros, lots of special events for the home opener at the Scotiabank Saddledome. So play-by-play with Derek Wills. And Megan Mickelson will be a few moments after 7, but make sure you're tuned in for that one. Thursday is when that happens. And then on Friday, our sports coverage continues here on QR Calgary. Stampeders and Rough Riders. Glenn Suter, the Canadian Football Hall of Famer, joined us earlier to talk about that matchup that's coming up with a 7:30 kickoff on Friday night from Regina. 7-8 Stampeders, 8-6 Saskatchewan Rough Riders. Dave McIver, Jock Wilson, Mark Steven, Greg Peterson, they'll get you ready for that game. A massive one if the Stampeders want to get into the playoff picture in the CFL and take a run at perhaps being there for the Grey Cup in Calgary in November. Then they're going to need a win against the Riders on Friday. So that's coming up. And then you have a full weekend of more Flames coverage coming your way, because there's a back-to-back for the Flames on the road. They're going to take on the Vancouver Canucks and the Seattle Kraken once again coming up on the weekend. And we'll have all that coverage right here on QR Calgary, your new home for the Calgary Flames here in Calgary. And it's been a great ride getting to this point. It's been great.

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20: This is Global News. I'm Russell Skeet. It's mainly cloudy and 12 degrees at 10 o'clock. In a rare move, City Council released preliminary budget figures to the public today that show Calgarians could be paying hundreds of dollars more next year for city services. The scenario administration presented includes a 15% property tax hike next year, followed by a 9.8% increase in 2028. That, combined with projected jumps in utility, waste, and recycling bills, could result in an extra $52 a month for the typical homeowner.

0: isn't satisfied with that.
1: I am absolutely committed to Calgarians to bring in a lower tax increase overall between the city and the province, as was delivered last year. It was about a $400 plus overall increase the Calgarians experienced on their property tax bill between the city and the province. So that is the upper end of what I think is manageable.
0: City administration will now incorporate council's guidance before finalizing the proposed four-year budget, expected to be made public in November before budget deliberations begin. Meanwhile, Calgary police say they need hundreds of new officers to keep up with the growth in the city. Chief Katie McClellan says as the city grows, crime is growing right along with it. She says there's more guns, more gangs, more drugs, and it all needs to be met with more police. City Council's looking at getting police to redistribute the officers they do have, but McClellan says that can only go so far and does not solve the problem.
2: Unfortunately, today we only have so many officers who are out there. So regardless of what you do with boundaries, you're just moving police officers around and we still have the same number at the end of the day. That's why we've come forward and asked for those additional 600 officers.
0: Police are looking for a 73% increase to their capital budget and a 19% hike for operations in this fall's budget. City police asking for the public to help ID a trio of youths believed responsible for a series of break-ins and vandalism in Whitehorn in the Northeast. Police say between September 26th and 27th, they believe a group broke into three unoccupied properties, causing more than $300,000 in damage. They smashed windows and fixtures, as well as left water running, causing significant damage. Police say the trio were between 10 and 16 years old and were seen riding a scooter, an electric scooter, and a bike in the area. Prime Minister Mark Carney says the government's making a new $1.2 billion investment in ocean conservation. Speaking in Vancouver today, Carney says as more ships enter the Port of Vancouver, the government must bolster systems for protecting marine life.
3: We must scale up our systems to protect marine life in the event that something goes wrong. We're investing in a national marine mammal oil spill response plan and working with local partners to respond more quickly and effectively right across Canada.
0: The new funds will also go toward an expansion of the Canadian Coast Guard's capacity to monitor marine traffic. Prime Minister Mark Carney suggesting he has no plans to apply new trade pressure on the U.S. as Americans prepare for crucial midterm elections that could end Republican control of Congress. Carney says Ottawa's timing on trade talks isn't determined by any specific aspect of the U.S. political calendar. Carney declined to respond when asked about Navarro's comments, as well as about Trump's claim that Canada will soon apologize to his administration to secure a trade deal. In sports, the NHL kicked off the season tonight with four Canadian teams in action. Edmonton Oilers trail the Vancouver Canucks 3-2 in the third, and Toronto Leafs fell 3-2 to the Habs. Playoffs got rolling in the big leagues tonight with the best of three wildcard series still underway. San Diego leads Chicago 7-0 in the seventh. Earlier, the Yankees pounded the Red Sox 9-0. The Chicago White Sox doubled up the Astros 6-3, while the Braves got by the Phillies 5-3. Environment Canada, Calgary weather, partly cloudy tonight, good chance of showers, low of 5, clearing tomorrow with a high of 13, sunny and 14 on Thursday. It's 12 degrees, breaking news when it happens. Our next scheduled news at 11. I'm Russell Skeet.
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7: Welcome into The Last Show. Lots of fun and interesting stuff coming up on the program tonight. Here is some of what we're going to cover. Why should you care about interest rates all the way in Japan? Annoyingly, because they could hit you in your mortgage, investments, and borrowing costs over here. In 10 minutes' time, we'll make economics interesting by asking, how could Tokyo's bond market mess with your wallet? Then after that, things will get spicy. Scheduling sex. It sounds like the least sexy thing imaginable, but it might actually make you want it more. Towards the end of the hour, why putting intimacy on your calendar might be the hottest practical advice you've heard all week. That should be fun. Those are just some of the topics we're going to cover on the show tonight. There's going to be more, but let's dive in. What if the memories that haunt us aren't just random? there are ones that we keep accidentally feeding, so they come back. Well, I'm here with someone who recently wrote an article in Psychology Today making the argument that memory may work like a little garden. What we repeatedly tend to grows stronger. So maybe healing isn't just about pulling weeds. Maybe it's about choosing what gets watered. This all sounds kind of deep, so let's get into it here with Joel Wong, a professor of counseling psychology at the School of Education at Indiana University Bloomington, who is the author. Joel, welcome to the show.
8: Hey, David. It's a pleasure to be here.
7: So when you think of intrusive memories for this conversation, are you thinking about me laying in bed, replaying those awkward moments in high school where I embarrassed myself, or a horrible fight I got into with an ex where I realized, oh, I was the jerk all along? Are you thinking about these kinds of things, ruminating, I guess?
8: Absolutely. Absolutely. Anything that just pops into your mind that's at pretty random times, and it's unpleasant, you know, it kind of creates sort of negative emotions in you, makes you feel anxious or sad or ashamed or embarrassed or humiliated. And many of us do. I mean, I've been very honest in the article you wrote about. I have occasionally, intrusive memories that come to my mind, mostly about myself doing embarrassing things.
7: Yeah, and then it provokes a state of what I call, although I didn't coin the phrase, existential dread, when you're like, oh my God, existence is painful. I can't believe I did that 5 years ago. Yeah. Joel, I'm an alcoholic. I've been sober over 7 years now, but I replay some of the scenes where I had bad behavior with alcohol.
8: Yeah.
7: And I just, it crushes me. Yeah.
8: Yeah.
7: Okay. So I have a good idea for what kind of thoughts we're talking about.
8: Yeah. Yeah.
7: But what the conversation I want to have with you is how to frame these, how to think of them in a way where we move away from this rumination, or we move away from laying in bed replaying these horrible events.
8: Yeah. I mean, there are different ways to deal with intrusive memories. In the article I mentioned, one way is just to talk back to the memories, right? Say, be gone. I'm done with you. You're not welcome. This is my past. This is not who I am. And, if that works for you, I would say good for you. Go, do that. And I've tried that myself. But I think there's another way to handle this, which is to treat your mind not as a battlefield, but as a garden. All right. So, if you think of a garden and your intrusive memories like weeds, you don't just imagine gardening by just pulling out the weeds all the time. And then that's all you do. There's nothing else that you do. That's kind of weird because you're missing the whole point of the garden, which is plants, right?
7: Yeah.
8: You're pulling out weeds, they're going to grow back again. It's a kind of a game of whack-a-mole. They're going to come back again.
7: To think of my own personal example, I could replay an awful moment where I hurt a friend while I was drinking, but I could also replay the moment where I apologized and I made amends.
8: Yes.
7: And we had a nice conversation about it and how I know that my friend doesn't judge me for that bad behavior anymore.
8: Yeah.
7: And these are two memories. Which one do I feed, so to speak?
8: Exactly. Yeah. So it's just like gardening. You can't spend all your time pulling weeds. You have to tend to the plants, water the plants, right? Nurture the plants, the good stuff. So the argument I'm making is you got to pay attention not just to squashing the intrusive memories, but to growing and nurturing positive memories that you have. I mean, in the article, I talked about grateful memories, sort of like you intentionally spend time re-entering a memory from the past that you're grateful for, maybe in your case, maybe you apologizing it, and how your friends reacted with grace. That's a grateful memory.
7: Yeah. I tend to think of this with like impulsive thinking, like, sure, I can't prevent myself from having an impulsive thought where I want to engage in this bad behavior or I want to say this thing. But what I can do is choose how much I engage with the thought. Do I let it pass or do I act on it? And I feel like the same is true for negative memories. Do you dwell on them or do you let them just kind of pass through you and move on to something else?
8: Yeah. Just, treat the, and sometimes instead of fighting the intrusive memories, treat it as like a passenger on a train that's just like passing by, it's like, or leaves on a stream that's just floating by to say, all right, you're here, bye. Then you want to re-enter a positive memory from the past. And, one thing I really advocate for is really spending a couple of minutes, like closing your eyes. You know, if you were in my client in therapy, I would make you do that right now. Close your eyes and just spend a few minutes just mentally visualizing that memory, that grateful memory that you were part of.
9: What can happen to us if this is the exercise we do? Every time we replay a negative memory, if we just sit with it for a second, don't engage with it, and then try to replay a positive or meaningful or grateful experience, What can happen when we do this over time?
8: Yeah, I think a couple of things. The first is you might find it over time. It's like gardening. If you have lots and lots of plants, it makes the weeds harder to grow. All right. If you have bare soil, the weeds are going to keep growing. So over time, you find the positive memories might crowd out the intrusive, unpleasant memories. That's the first thing. The second thing is that it just makes you a happier person.
9: Yeah. They say that gratitude journaling works. This is one of these things that I always know that I should try and haven't started yet. I think we even discussed this last time you were on the show, Joel.
8: We did. Absolutely.
9: I still haven't done it, but I know that it's helpful. But this is like a kind of a version of that.
8: Well, you can try this grateful memory thing. You know, go into a memory from the past, and I recommend taking what I call a grateful memory snapshot. It's almost like you find a scene in that grateful memory that you say, this is so amazing. This is the scene I really want to cherish. And you like mentally take a picture and you keep retrieving that picture occasionally.
9: And then the garden still has a weed in it, to use your analogy, but the plants and the flowers and the things you wanted to grow, they're lush and beautiful. And yes, we tend to the weeds a little bit, but if you just spend all your time getting rid of weeds, you're not going to have a garden, is the argument.
8: Absolutely. Yeah.
9: Now, are there situations where this might not be appropriate if the negative memories are overwhelming or they're debilitating to your life, where you might want to seek professional support and not just go through this kind of positive exercise?
8: Yeah, I mean, absolutely. I mean, you and I, we all have like, you know, all these intrusive memories, you know, related to embarrassing moments and stuff like that. But if you had something like truly traumatic, and, you know, we use the word trauma very loosely now, but I'm talking about truly traumatic, you know, you had, you know, experience of war or sexual assault, stuff like that. That's where you might want to consider seeking professional help. And that's where you may have to re-engage those intrusive memories, you know, in a more therapeutic setting.
9: Now, back to the exercise, though, treating your memories like a garden. The next time someone listening finds themselves laying in bed, replaying something from their past that makes them cringe, what do you recommend they do? Just try to focus on something from their past that makes them grateful or happy or kind of is a warm memory?
8: Yeah. I would recommend, first of all, taking some time when you're not having any intrusive memories to do this mental visualization exercise where you close your eyes and enter that memory, take a snapshot of it, and then when you're having that intrusive memory, retrieve that grateful snapshot.
9: Well, Joel Wong is a professor of counseling psychology at the School of Education at Indiana University, Bloomington. Joel, the article is called What Gardening Can Teach Us About Our Intrusive Memories. You can read that in Psychology Today. Joel, I've enjoyed this conversation. Thanks for being here.
8: It's a pleasure to be here, David.
7: Just ahead, why should you care about interest rates all the way in Japan? Because strangely, they could affect your mortgage and investments over here. We'll tell you how that works next.
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9: For decades, Japan kept interest rates extraordinarily low, pushing its investors to send huge amounts of money overseas. Now, those rates are rising, and that shift could affect borrowing costs, markets, and investments far beyond Japan. It could soon arrive at your doorstep. What does this mean for the average consumer? Let's talk about it here with economics professor Eric Kam from Toronto Metropolitan University. Eric, what a joy it is having you here, my friend.
23: What a joy it is being here, David.
9: Okay, so I'm on the street, I'm at a coffee shop, I got a normal job, and then I overhear someone say, Japanese bond yields are rising. I assume that person immediately tunes out. They wouldn't care. Overseas money, bonds, markets, I don't care. Interest rates. But you should care, and let's talk about why and what's happening.
23: Well, you should absolutely care, especially given the price of coffee these days. So, what's going on is that historically, or at least for a long time that most people can remember, Japan had cheap, cheap money. They were lending money at ridiculously low rates of interest. And they were doing that because they had a lot of economic stagnation. Their economy wasn't growing at all. So they kept interest rates ridiculously low to see how they would do at basically lending the world money. The problem is nothing lasts forever, and Japan just may finally be emerging from almost three decades of economic stagnation. Growth and inflation have returned a little bit, Japanese interest rates and government bond yields have risen substantially from what was effectively zero levels.
9: When I hear the phrase free money or cheap money at a bank or a country scale, what does that have to do with me as someone who just like has regular investments and a regular bank account and a regular job?
23: Well, probably for you, not as much as you think, but there are people in the world who, and many of them, who make money by buying and selling money.
9: Okay.
23: And they help drive the economy and the stock market. And so segment this for a second. For decades, right, cheap Japanese money helped finance the rest of the world. Investors could borrow yen at extremely low rates. In fact, very close to zero. Take that money and invest in higher yielding, say, United States bonds.
9: Yeah, and I care about these people because, like, my retirement fund is managed by these people, is what you're saying.
23: That's exactly right. So they call that the yen carry trade, right? Now, Japanese investors, they accumulated enormous foreign holdings. In fact, I looked it up. Some estimates suggest that these investors have about $3 trillion in U.S. assets. So that's what was. Now, what's going on? The incentive is now changing, right? With Japanese government bonds offering much higher returns and their equities, their stocks, performing strongly, Japanese investors have much more reason to keep their money at home and even bring overseas money back. And what that can do to your question is be very, very disruptive, right? This is called financial repatriation, right? It doesn't require Japanese investors to dump all of their U.S. or worldwide assets all at once. But it is a gradual shift. And so what is that going to do to the country in which you are sitting right now? Grammatically correct. Well, first of all, there'll be upward pressure on U.S. interest rates because if Japanese investors buy fewer treasuries or sell some of what they own, those treasury prices fall and yields rise. That's a fancy way of saying U.S. interest rates are going to rise. That, as you mentioned, how does it affect me? That's going to flow directly into household borrowing costs because households and firms need to borrow money. And if they don't have cheap Japanese money to borrow, they tend to stay home. And if interest rates are going up, that tends to get more expensive.
9: So this could mean like my mortgage gets more money.
23: Absolutely.
9: To the average consumer. And it's not just in the U.S. where I am. It could be in Canada where you are too. How much of an effect have these low Japanese interest rates had on the North American economy? And if they change things, how much of an effect? Will this be a fraction of a percent or will this be a big deal?
23: No, this is going to be a big deal. This is economics 101 on a gigantic
9: which
23: scale.
9: We both know I failed. Had you have been my professor, maybe you would have passed me out of pity.
23: I'd have passed you out of pity, but that's another conversation. So yes, this is exactly, now we're getting at it. This is Echo 101, but on a gigantic scale, because we know that evidence says capital goes where it is treated best. Now, for decades, that wasn't Japan. Now the calculus is changing, right? America has become accustomed to foreigners helping finance its deficits, but the Japanese recovery is a reminder that that foreign capital flowing into your country isn't an entitlement, right? It's based on economic conditions. So on a micro level, David, imagine I can borrow money in Japan for almost nothing, dump it into America, get 4 or 5%. That's a wonderful trade. Sure, until Japan stops lending for almost nothing, and then everybody heads for the exit at the exact same time. And so in terms of financial analysis, this is kind of the butterfly effect here. Interest rates rise in Tokyo, and eventually someone's mortgage in New York City rises because of it.
9: Is this like economics butterfly effect? Like a butterfly flapping its wings in South America can affect the wind, and then the wind will come and change the weather here in North America? Is that what we're talking about here? This little thing, this change of an interest rate of one country can have like a disastrous effect on us?
23: That's exactly right. And what it speaks to is the interdependence of the world economies and the interdependence of some of the major players in those economies, right? You know that we're going to see, I already said, there's going to be downward pressure on the U.S. dollar. As soon as that kicks in, you're going to get greater stock market volatility, which makes the U.S. Fed's job even harder. The Fed has to decide, does it raise interest rates? When does it raise interest rates? We know it just did. Maybe it has to again. Maybe it has to drop them again if the U.S. economy cools down. And then, as we said, without Japan basically financing the United States debt, then America's debts and deficits become more consequential, right? The U.S. needs buyers for enormous quantities of government debt. And if one major source of foreign demand becomes less excited to do so, well, those large deficits, David, they get more expensive.
9: Well, when we come back from the break with economics professor Eric Kam from Toronto Metropolitan University, we're going to stop doing the serious stuff. Although I do enjoy that kind of coverage with you, Eric. And we're going to go over some ridiculous money matters, people's money dilemmas, the stupidest, weirdest, most bizarre ones we could find online. And Eric is going to weigh in on them. We'll talk about things like a roommate's secret rent scam and a family that rents an Airbnb and can't agree about expenses. We'll be back with more of whatever the show is in a moment.
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9: Listen up. Do you hear that? Listen very carefully. That's my phone. No spam calls, no spam texts. I love the silence. Your phone? Probably not so quiet. I'm David Cooper, host of The Last Show, a talk show called The Last Show, but it's never The Last Show. It airs weeknights. And here's why your phone is probably noisier than mine. 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
26: We work hard to strike the right amount of intelligence and ignorance. 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
9: You're swimming in a spooky body of water. You think you're safely out of a shark's range. You might want to rethink that, at least when it comes to sound, because researchers found that black-tip sharks can detect certain noises from more than 200 feet away. And that tells us something fascinating about how these predators navigate their underwater world. I am here to discuss all of this, all things sharks, with marine biology professor at Florida Atlantic University, Stephen Kaijiura. Stephen, welcome to the show.
27: Great, thank you.
9: So people are scared of sharks. I'd like to think that if I swam far enough away from one, oh, let's say 25, 50, 100 feet, I would be okay. You wanted to test whether that was true. What exactly did you look into in your work?
27: Well, people have known that sharks can hear for decades, but there's been remarkably little work done on it recently. And one of the biggest questions is, from how far away are these sharks hearing and orienting? And, you know, previously it was hard for us to measure that, because if you're on the boat, you're looking sort of laterally to see the sharks underwater, and you're just sort of guessing at how far away they are. And you have to be high enough up that you can see far, and, you know, it just wasn't working. And so with the advent of aerial drones now, we can pop a drone up and look down and get like a bird's eye view of the whole area. And now we can actually measure and see how far away are these sharks when they're turning and orienting to these sounds. And so it's sort of a combination of an old idea, but with new technology that allows us to answer a question that's been unanswered previously.
9: What is even sound underwater? Is it the same thing as sound above water? It just maybe travels at a different rate and, of course, sounds different to our ears. But is sound the same underwater as it is above ground?
27: Yeah, sound is basically the same principle underwater as it is in air, but water is a much more dense medium. And so as a result, sound travels much faster, and it can travel much farther than it can in air. And so now, you know, what we're hearing, our ears are attuned, they've evolved to hear in air, and we stick our heads underwater, we hear this sort of muffled underwater sound, right? It's not the same as a fish that's evolved to live in water and detect the sound naturally underwater. So for them, you know, we can only sort of guess or take a good estimate of what they're actually hearing, so to speak. But it's, like I said, it's been largely ignored for the past several decades, at least in the realm of shark hearing.
9: Okay, so you got the drone up there, you know where the sharks are in the water, you play a sound. What kind of sound do you play, and from how far do the sharks, are they able to hear this?
27: Right. And so we're playing like a low frequency pulsed sound, like this. And the reason we're doing that, number one, is sharks are able to hear low frequencies much better than high frequencies. And the pulsing is something that's likely to be stimulating to the animal. If you play a constant tone, they're just going to ignore it after a while. But by pulsing it is something that they can't really ignore. And the neat thing is with the drone, I mean, we saw them orienting from 250 feet away, and that's the minimum, right? You know, if we'd flown higher and it had a wider field of view, we would have seen them from, you know, even greater distances orienting to the sound. So I think there's, you know, more that definitely needs to be done. I'm keen to do it again with a drone at, like, you know, much higher to see how much farther these sharks are orienting to the sounds, because what we're seeing is a minimum of 250 feet, and I know they can do much better than that.
9: I want to get to what the sharks will do in terms of preying on fish because of their good ability to hear, but I got to ask, why those particular sounds? Why do-do-do-do-do like you describe?
27: So if you play a constant tone, if you hear like a constant buzz, you'll eventually tune that out. You'll eventually ignore that, because it's this constant background stimulus. Same thing with the sharks. So if you play like a constant, you know, a certain frequency, they will eventually say, yeah, that's not interesting. But if you pulse it, you can't ignore that. It's something that's continually interrupting you. And so the sharks are inclined to pay more attention to that. And in addition, the pulsing sort of simulates a fish that's swimming, that's struggling. And as it's beating its tail erratically, that's the sort of noise that we're trying to simulate here. That's what we're trying to get the sharks to respond to.
9: Now, if you just raised a tone or two, your pulsing would sound like the theme to Jaws. Dude, jokes aside, so how do sharks, and what do sharks do with this hearing when they hunt? Why are they using their acute sense of hearing in the wild?
27: It would be advantageous to be able to know where the prey are, no matter where you are with respect to the prey. And so as a result of this, sharks have evolved this ability to detect these sounds from long distances away. So it brings them into the general area. You know, you can't see 250 feet underwater, but you could hear. And so the shark could hear something struggling, could hear something moving, hear a commotion, and be attracted and say, what is that? And swim in that general direction. Once the shark gets closer, then it can sort of see, ah, I see a school of fish or whatever. All right. And then once it gets really close, it can detect those individual fish with its electroreceptors and detect the electric fields emanating around them and position its mouth right over top of that fish to bite it. But it needs that initial stimulus to bring it in from a long distance to get close enough to employ the other senses like vision and lateral line and electroreception.
9: Does this mean sharks with this good sense of hearing actually like us as people a lot more because they can basically hear us in the ocean all the time and they choose not to eat us? Is this proof that sharks are nicer than we thought?
27: Well, yeah, you could interpret it that way. You know, if sharks wanted to eat us, we would be eaten. You know, for the most part, these sharks are really skittish. And the sounds we were playing were deliberately, we played them loud to try and startle the sharks and get them to jump. And it's the same sort of thing. If you're splashing around in the water, you are not a natural prey item for these sharks. You're not something that they're naturally interested in. You don't sound like a fish per se. And so as a result of that, when the shark hears you splashing around and making commotion, it's probably going to swim away. And we see this a lot. When we're trying to get close to the animals to get pictures or something, these sharks are, they're pretty skittish. They like to stay out of our way.
9: Now, as a marine biologist who studies sharks, I know that people are very scared of sharks. Are there any misconceptions, anything that you want people to know about these perhaps misunderstood animals?
27: Yeah, I think a lot of the information that people have about sharks is sadly due to the sensationalizing of the sharks in the media. You know, you think of Jaws, that really sort of changed the world's perspective on sharks in the 1970s. And then even now we have things like Discovery Channel Shark Week. It has the great potential to inform people, but how do they advertise it? They advertise it with sharks jumping out of the water with the big teeth and biting seals and whatever else. And that's what has people's attention. That's what gets their attention in the first place. And so I think, you know, people have this mindset that sharks are out there. They're going to jump out and get you. No, they're out there all the time. And the number of bites on people is vanishingly small. And so you have a tiny chance of getting bitten. Don't worry about it. Go to the beach. Have a good time. You have a much better chance of dying on your way driving to the beach than you do when you get there.
9: Much better chance of getting bitten by a person on your way to the beach.
27: True. Exactly that.
9: Well, Stephen, thanks for sharing the study with me. The findings are fascinating. I didn't know sharks could hear that well, and I appreciate you being on the show.
27: My pleasure. Thank you so much.
9: Stephen Caggiura is a marine biology professor at Florida Atlantic University. Coming up after the break, if your fantasy life, like in the bedroom, would horrify your real life self, congratulations, you might be normal. So in a few moments' time, we'll talk about what our sexy fantasies reveal about us and what they absolutely do not. Let me let you in on something I learned after 15 years working as a software engineer in Silicon Valley. You'd be surprised how little information anyone needs to start finding a lot about you online. I'm David Cooper, host of The Last Show. 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
10: For any sensitive listeners or parents with children, we are going to be discussing sex and human sexuality, so listener discretion is advised. All right, scheduled sex. It might be one of the least sexy phrases ever assembled in the English language. But there is a new study that suggests that changing how we think about planned intimacy can actually be great and increase our desire, frequency of the activity, so to speak, and bedroom satisfaction, especially when your life is really busy. So we're here to discuss why scheduling sex can be sexy with Dr. Marianne Brandon, a clinical psychologist who specializes in sex therapy. Marianne, what a joy it is having you on the show.
11: Oh, David, it's always my pleasure. Thank you.
10: This topic is not so startling to me, having previously, before I was in radio, worked in the tech industry. And the reason I say that is people were very busy in that industry and they'd say, make jokes like Google Calendar is sexy. Because otherwise they wouldn't do dates. They would never have sex.
11: That's exactly right. I think that, you know, it's almost naive at this point in time, the way our lives are so busy, to expect two people to be relaxed and embodied and ready for sex at the same time. I mean, it sounds lovely, but it's unrealistic at this point.
10: So make the argument for me. How can scheduling sex be sexy? Why, and why do people have such a visceral reaction, a negative reaction to the very thought?
11: Yeah, so they do. They feel like sex should be spontaneous and that's the only great sex. And I think their experiences at the beginning of their relationship, it was spontaneous. But that's actually not necessarily true, because even at the beginning of their relationship, when they were dating, they scheduled their dates, they knew they were going to have sex. So it still was scheduled. It just felt different at that time. But people have this love of this concept of spontaneity as being so superior. But, you know, sometimes I say to my couples, like, well, like, do you go on spontaneous vacations and do you just have spontaneous sleep or spontaneous meals? Like, nothing we do really is spontaneous. So I don't know why we have to hold sex to this certain sort of goal. But at any rate, what you're...
12: No, I just have thoughts that you can be scheduled and spontaneous. Like, you can schedule a date, you can schedule a bedroom activity, and then when the time comes, you can act in a spontaneous manner. I don't think it has to be one or the other.
11: I think you're so right, and I love that. I love that. So what I suggest to couples is they give it a try. When they're resistant to scheduling, I say, let's just do this for like a month and then come back and let me know how it goes. Because generally what happens is people realize that when sex is scheduled, first of all, they get to have sex. But secondly, there's an element that allows people to sort of plan their day. And so their energy level can be better and they can have maybe more creative ideas. They can look forward to sex. All of this stuff people don't think about. When they think of scheduling, they don't think that it gives people an opportunity to show up more.
12: You know, I'm going to talk about my marriage. I'm now divorced. But like, we weren't the kind of couple that I was going to surprise her with the idea of getting married. We were very egalitarian. We talked about getting married. We talked about getting engaged. We agreed to it. Why am I telling this story? Once we agreed to it, the proposal fit the script of spontaneity. I surprise proposed to her on a trip. Of course she knew it was coming. We agreed to get married up front. But this idea of like springing such a big question on someone in the moment was not for us, but yet it was kind of both. The proposal was spontaneous and the act was scheduled and planned. It's a kind of a deeper, more, you know, big life change example, but I think things can be both. I really do.
11: I think you're right, and that's brilliant. I'm gonna steal that idea because I think it's fabulous. It is true. You can bring creativity to scheduled sex and it's going to be a surprise.
12: Also, that anticipation, like you're saying, okay, you got 7 p.m. on a Thursday, you're blocked it off on your calendar, you've blocked it off on your partner's calendar. That's now an exciting thing to look forward to. It doesn't have to feel boring like, oh, it's a chore.
11: Right, right. And you can adjust your day accordingly. You don't eat too much dinner or, you know.
12: I'm lactose intolerant. I'm not going to eat dairy.
11: There you go. So, and what I would also add to your listeners, if they're going to go the route of scheduling, also be conscious of who's still in charge of initiation, because what can happen is it can be on the schedule and everybody knows it's Tuesday night, it's sex night, but someone's on the phone, someone else is dealing with email, then the dog has to be walked, and like still life can still seep in, and then people will still like look at their partner. I mean, she's been on the phone with her sister for a while, she doesn't really want to have sex tonight, I'm going to go to bed, or something like this. So even if it's on the schedule, doesn't mean it happens, because people are still misreading each other, etc. So what I encourage couples to do is, like every other time, literally, it's someone's job to initiate. And the persons whose job it is to initiate can bring more of that surprise, like you're saying. They can be a little bit more of the MC of the evening. And it doesn't mean a big deal. It just means like where you're having sex or what music is playing or whatever else. But as long as one person is sort of responsible, that helps make it happen.
12: I like this idea that someone's the MC. I'm gonna use that. That's so funny to me. And you mentioned Tuesday night at sex night. Well, you're typically on the show on Tuesday nights, Marianne. Maybe we should call our what we do on this Tuesday night sex night. Not important.
11: <great. laughs>
12: I just want to, because I mentioned it earlier, this belief that this deeply ingrained belief of some people that anything planned sucks all the joy out of it. Anything planned can't have any ounce of spontaneity in it. Why is this mindset? Why do people have this mindset? Why is it so strong for people? Why can't they let go of that? Even if they find themselves like in a situation where they're not doing it enough with their partners and they're unhappy with the frequency.
11: So I'm just guessing on this, but I think that when it feels spontaneous, people feel more wanted. And feeling wanted for sex is really important for people.
12: Okay.
11: So when it's spontaneous, I think what they're reading is my partner really wants me, and that's a turn on. And I think what they sort of will default to is if it's scheduled, I don't really know if my partner wants me. It's on the books now. That is my best guess.
12: Okay. All right. So, but there are ways to make your partner feel wanted, and there's a way yourself to feel that you are wanted. in the framework of scheduling. I assure it. But I wonder, what are those ways?
11: Now, there are different ways to do it, but how you look at them, how you talk to them, how you touch them. I mean, it's your presence really in the moment. And you can be present in a variety of ways, but your phone's not there. You're focused on your partner. That's how that transmits wanting.
12: And the fact that it was scheduled, that it was Tuesday night, if it is tonight for you folks, I hope you have fun after the show. Anyone listening? But there's ways to make your partner feel that way in the framework of scheduling is what you're saying.
11: Absolutely. I think that it has, you know, I've been a sex therapist for about 30 years. This consistently is very helpful for people's sex lives. They're consistently resistant at first, but then they consistently find it helpful.
12: Having been a sex therapist for many years, I want to set up our topic that we're going to discuss after the break here. When couples want to try something new in the bedroom, are there things they get wrong about that, Marianne?
11: Yes, because it's simplistic. Things are a little more complicated, but there's a lot people can do to make things more exciting.
12: All right, when we come back from the break, why trying something new in the bedroom, where it can go wrong and where it can go right. We're here with Dr. Marianne Brandon, a clinical psychologist who specializes in sex therapy. This should be a fun one. We'll be back.
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12: Ever wonder about the shady corners of the internet where your personal private information can end up? I'm David Cooper, host of The Last Show, and I spent years as a software engineer in Silicon Valley. So I saw how data gets passed around on the internet. Your name, your phone number, your address. Companies you've never heard of can collect it, buy it, sell it, and build a surprisingly detailed picture of you. That information then becomes searchable, maybe at the hands of scammers.

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14: From the National Newsroom of the Canadian Press, I'm Lisa Laporte. Conservative leader Pierre Poilievre tried to convince Albertans to vote to stay in Canada during a speech tonight at a downtown Edmonton hotel. With less than 3 weeks to go until a provincial vote on separation, Poilievre said separatists have a problem with the federal Liberal government, not with Canada.
15: What Albertans are complaining about is not Canada. It is the government policies that are actually inconsistent with how Canada was meant to work in the first place. Many Albertans are legitimately frustrated that a costly and controlling, big and bossy government has gone far beyond its jurisdictional boundaries.
14: The Alberta referendum on October 19th has 10 questions. One asks Albertans if they want to stay in Canada or have a second binding referendum on leaving the country. Prime Minister Mark Carney has expressed his disappointment regarding the move by Stelco Holdings to cut up to 500 workers at its Hamilton and Lake Erie facilities in Ontario. He told reporters

0: In Vancouver today that Stelco workers have been betrayed by the company.
1: There's money on the table from the federal government, number one, and the company made representations and has legal obligations for employment. We intend to use all powers that we have and pursue them to the full extent of the law.
0: The Stelco job cuts are the latest in a string of tariff-linked layoffs in the province. Carney also told reporters that Canada has no intention of escalating the trade war as Americans prepare for crucial midterm elections. Carney also said Canada stands ready to negotiate in good faith with the U.S. U.S. President Donald Trump unveiled the AI-powered America.gov site today as a way to simplify public access to government information and services. The site's question and answer function produced truthful responses at first to politically thorny questions. But within moments of its unveiling, the site started modifying its answers. After originally confirming that Trump's name is in the Epstein files and that he lost the 2020 U.S. election to Joe Biden, it subsequently refused to answer those questions, saying it doesn't answer political inquiries. And actor Dennis Haskins, who played principal Richard Belding in Saved by the Bell, has died at the age of 75.
2: I've got the funniest topic for my show today.
3: What?
2: Coach Sonsky says that some girl came in to try out for the wrestling team.
0: His agent calls Haskins a great person who absolutely loved his fans and always made time for them. This is the Canadian Press. In sports, Thomas Chabot was named the Ottawa Senators' new captain today. He's replacing Brady Tkachuk, who was dealt to Florida in June after asking for a trade. Chabot says the team is focused on moving forward.
4: Tons of guys that are happy to be here and want to play and want to wear this jersey every night, and that's all that matters to us.
0: The Sens open their NHL regular season this Saturday against the Toronto Maple Leafs. The Leafs lost their season opener tonight 3-2 to the Montreal Canadiens at home. Elsewhere, the Florida Panthers beat the defending Stanley Cup champion Carolina Hurricanes 1-0. The Chicago White Sox beat the Houston Astros 6-3 tonight in Game 1 of an American League wildcard series in Major League Baseball. And the Indiana Fever beat the defending WNBA champion Las Vegas Aces tonight 99-89. From the Canadian Press, I'm Lisa Laporte.
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7: For any parents with children or sensitive listeners, we're about to be discussing sex and human sexuality, so listener discretion is advised. Okay, the standard advice that people give for fixing a stale sex life is always, well, try something new in the bedroom, whether it's a position, a toy, a fantasy. But novelty eventually runs out. These experiences can be very awkward, and so maybe a better question isn't what you should do differently in bed, but who you should be. Let's talk about this with Dr. Marianne Brandon, a clinical psychologist who specializes in sex therapy. Marianne, welcome back to the show.
8: Thanks so much, David. Great to be here.
7: This is an interesting way to look at it. Rather than just saying try something new, you could say be someone new or act in a new way. I think I'm understanding this correctly.
8: Yes.
7: Sell it to me a little bit.
8: Okay, so the try something new concept is excellent, but here's the thing. People have limited kind of repertoires of what they're willing to try, and that's normal. Most people have already tried what they're willing to try within a few years of their relationship. Like, they've run out. Everything else kind of creeps them out, or they think it's gross, or they don't, whatever reason. So trying something new runs out of steam pretty quickly. So now they're still fairly new in the relationship, and what are they to do? So here's what I talk to my couples about, is ultimately, it's really less about how, like the toy that you have or the particular, like you said, fantasy you're working with. It's really more about who you are in the bedroom and actually That brings so much excitement. So what I talk to couples about is how to cultivate literally three different, I don't want to say personalities because it's all part of them, but three different aspects of themselves.
7: Maybe like personas?
8: Kind of. Let me explain.
7: Are you saying I should arrive curious one night? I should arrive generous one night? I should arrive kind of confident and dominant one night? Like, what exactly are you saying?
8: So I like that. And I would absolutely support what you just said. That makes a lot of sense. But the way I teach it, okay, is I ask people to kind of lock themselves in a room so they know no one's going to walk in on them. I ask them, now, individually, the couple doesn't do this together, okay? Individually, they pick three songs. They pick a song that's really romantic, like they would dance to it at their wedding. They pick a song that's really sexy, like they'd see going to New Orleans in a jazz club. And they pick a song that's kind of like angry that they listened to in high school or whatever.
7: Okay, I'm just thinking what these songs are for me, but keep going.
8: Then they learn, this can take time. It doesn't just happen in one night, right? Then they learn how their body moves differently to these three different pieces of music. And people actually will feel real vulnerable at first. They'll feel
7: Yeah, I'm just thinking about how uncomfortable I feel dancing anyway, let alone dancing in this context.
8: Right, which is why the door's got to be locked. Right. And so but ultimately what they will learn is their body will move differently to these three pieces of music, and they'll feel different from listening to the music. Like, that'll bring up different emotion, loving emotion versus sexy, sensual emotion versus like intense kind of emotion. And as they learn how their body moves, those are the personalities they can bring into the bedroom. And what I would say most couples find is if they add that to their typical, like, you know, boring sex sometimes, you know, doing something particularly crazy sometimes, and then they have these three personalities that they can bring in, that's a very creative sexual repertoire that lasts people a long time. Now, I don't suggest they bring in their, like, you know, sexy person when their partner is in a different kind of mood. What I suggest is everybody practice and learn sort of this feeling, but they practice on their own. And then when it's time for sex, somebody puts the music on and it sort of calls for that kind of movement. Sex is different based on how their bodies move to the music. Does that make sense?
7: It does. I don't like having music on. It's too distracting. But I think this is good advice. And I think it's good advice for getting out of your head to kind of embody these personas of who you might want to try being in the bedroom rather than the new stuff you might want to try, which if you've been with someone for 10 years, how many new things can you add, you know?
8: Exactly. But you could do the same thing from like just typical missionary sex from these three different personas, and you've got a lot of variety now in the bedroom already.
7: I want to jump to our last topic, Marianne, here, because it's kind of an interesting one. That feeling when your partner is charming or nice to everybody but you, that feeling that your partner treats other people better than you. Maybe it's like a waiter. Maybe it's their coworkers. Maybe it's their friends. Maybe they're delightful and curious and friendly with strangers, and then they're kind of bored with you. Is this something you see? How common is this complaint as you treat couples? As a sex therapist or a psychologist, like this idea that people say my partner is nicer to everybody else who isn't me.
8: Right. This is actually quite common. And people feel so ashamed about it that they're not acknowledging it. Like, they don't tell their friends that this is what they're experiencing with their partner, but they do tell me. And they feel really bad about it and very confused. So it's I wouldn't call it typical, but I'm sure going to call it not uncommon.
7: Like, how often do couples fall into this habit, and how does it happen? Is it just boredom? Like, how do we get into this mind state?
8: So I think that for most couples, what happens is life can be super, super challenging. And many people are just like literally trying to keep themselves afloat in life, right? So they don't have a lot of spare energy. And what happens is it's kind of like easier to treat people that you don't know well better. And the people that you're closest to, it's kind of easier to take for granted. And if you're running on low steam, then by the time you get home at night, you don't have much left for your partner. And this kind of thing happens. It's sort of like, you know, when people have a bad day and they come home and kick the dog because they can, like this is kind of the concept of what happens for people if they're not being conscious about when they get home at night.
7: So how do we fix this? How do you tell your partner, I'm feeling like you're nice to everybody who isn't me, without coming off as like overly needy or critical, or maybe you want to come off those ways. I don't know, but how do we address this problem?
8: So if you can find kindness and love in your heart to have this conversation, it's going to go best. And what you can do is say to your partner, look, I know you're struggling. Like, I know life is hard for you right now, but you can't come home and mistreat me. I'm your ally. And I want to be here for you, but it's not going to work for me if I'm not well-treated.
7: I worry that people feel it's a consequence of feeling safe with their partner. I feel safe with you, so I feel safe enough to kind of treat you maybe badly or ignore you. I don't feel safe with my friends, so I'm going to be overly nice to them. And that's like not coming from the worst place. It's coming from like, I love you, I feel safe with you. But the end result of the behavior feels awful to that partner. Because they're getting treated badly, or they're just, right. Yeah, they feel ignored.
8: Mm-hmm. I think that's right. That makes a lot of sense. And if someone is in that place where they're mistreating their partner and they feel like, how do I even begin to fix this? I would say to them, it really is about maintaining enough energy when you get home at night to be loving and caretaking of your partner. That's just essential to a healthy relationship. And if you come home exhausted, that tells me that we need to make some changes in your life so that you can have, more giving, more loving, more tenderness when you show up in the house.
7: If you want to hear the dulcet tones of Dr. Marianne Brandon's voice, she's a clinical psychologist specializing in sex therapy. She is the co-host of the Sex Doctors podcast. 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I'm getting into a mental corn maze. I'm going to end this interview. Marianne, it has been a joy having you on the show. Thanks for being here.
8: Thank you so much, David.
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7: The therapist's office. Your visit to it might be changing. Instead of sitting across from a human being, some people are turning to AI chatbots when they need someone to talk to. These systems can offer practical support, sure, and help people track through thoughts and moods. But when it comes to a complicated experience like trauma, researchers say there are serious limits to what AI can understand about you and limits to the way in which it can help you. I'm going to talk about that here with Dr. Wendy Patrick, a career prosecutor and author. Wendy, welcome to the show.
23: Thank you. It's always a pleasure to join you.
7: Yeah, so I have concerns about AI chatbots in therapy. I've heard some people say it's fine, it's helpful, as long as people aren't in crisis or dealing with serious mental health issues. I still have my skepticism, though. Like, for me, I've been to therapy, I go to therapy, and being with a person is for me what helps. I don't know, what do you make of it when people say these tools are fine or people say they're helpful for me?
23: Yeah, I agree. It depends on why you are using them, because you do need in-person contact for many of the goals of therapy. And that's precisely for all the practical reasons you might imagine. A chatbot has no personal experience. It cannot bond with you. It has no means of understanding your trauma. It has never had trauma. But is it going to be the kind of mechanism that you may be able to get some of the services you need, like access to resources, helpful phone numbers and video links and all the other things that sometimes real people put on the back burner because they're just so busy? These are some of the ways in which artificial assistants can augment real therapy. And many people take advantage of that. David, I do want to give you sort of an angle on this issue, however, when it comes to trauma. And I'm glad you brought that up, because there have been some crime victims, particularly sexual assault victims, that have admitted they're more likely to disclose more of the undesirable, traumatic, humiliating, embarrassing details to a machine than they are to a real person, because real people react viscerally, and sometimes that dissuades victims from talking about some of the aspects of trauma that are most troubling. So those are some of the areas that we might see. There might be more disclosure if they're talking to something that's not real, even though they already know that will be eventually disclosed to a real person to be able to do that analysis and help them. So with that caveat aside, there are pros and cons.
7: Hearing that, on the one hand, it kind of makes me a little sad for those victims that they feel unable to share that with a professional. But on the other hand, I'm hearing that, like, it helps. People are unable to do that. And to that second part you said, the first step is disclosing it to a machine who will kind of be kind to you, maybe not do a great job. But the second step with the intention of then disclosing it to a professional, a person, I guess I don't see anything wrong with that.
23: Well, here's the caveat with that approach. There are some victims that feel like voicing what's troubling them is cathartic in and of itself. They find that human beings are triggered much more easily, obviously, than chatbots who have no triggers. They do not respond facially to something that they find abhorrent or disgusting, or maybe it's triggering something within themselves. And sometimes victims are very sensitive to the reactions of the people to whom they're disclosing trauma, so much so that anticipatory trauma often clouds what they're able to voice and sometimes even prevents them from talking about a troubling issue to the extent they otherwise would want to do. So those would be sort of the one end of the spectrum that maybe at least initially talking to a chatbot might be helpful. But on the other hand, there are so many people, probably the majority of people that go to therapy, to be able to connect with a therapist to where maybe the therapist has themselves experienced some of the same things, where they wouldn't be met with some kind of a negative facial expression or trigger. Instead, they would be met by empathy and compassion, somebody that understands exactly what they experienced because they did too. That's why survivors are so helpful in connecting with victims. And you can't get that experience from a chatbot.
7: Okay, I'm hearing this about people who suffer from trauma, and that's the reason they seek therapy. Moving the conversation a little bit, what about people who are lonely? I hear positive reports of AI chatbots helping with the loneliness crisis, and that worries me. To people that are deeply lonely, to a point where they should see a therapist about their loneliness, is a chatbot a good tool? Or what about someone who's just kind of lonely? You know, it's just a Friday night, all their friends are at a party, they weren't invited. They just want to talk to someone for an hour, something for an hour, but they're not struggling with loneliness in a deep way on a daily basis. Like, speak to me about that, the loneliness crisis and AI therapy, because this is where I start to worry or get confused or don't understand it.
23: Now, it's good that you and I are talking about this as two armchair psychologists, because my PhD is in theology, okay? So that's very, very different. But as we sit and do our armchair analysis, let's just think through loneliness, shall we? You may remember maybe you're too young, The Lonely Guy was a movie starring Steve Martin that outlined the day in the life of somebody that's experienced loneliness. And what did it include? Going out with other people, going publicly to places where other people frequent. It did not involve, like the movie Her did, getting involved with a chatbot or an operating system, as they talked about back then. This is not a good idea in terms of finding a long-term solution to bond with a non-human entity. That's not the way God designed us. So if you were seeking therapy for that reason, that would be a great place to do it, is talking to a real person who may themselves have been lonely. Chatbots are not lonely. They have never been alive. They have no human experience. They have no idea what you're talking about, except that they've read about it, because they're very good at accessing information online or whatever universe that they have been granted by a human being to access. So it is always a good idea. You know, there are lots of Christian options that many people seek in terms of finding a place that's free that they can go to meet other people that have that same human experience. And that would run the gamut to whether you're just lonely on a Friday night or you're chronically lonely to the extent that you're seeking therapy for it. But those are not the ideal places you use chatbots. However, you could see a real person for loneliness, and then they could say, look, I've got an artificial assistant that's going to hook you up with a lot of tools and resources that you can explore that might give you some ideas as to what might also help with your loneliness. That is a great use of AI, and that's one of the ways in which therapists can partner with AI so that it won't take their own experience and human analysis out of the equation, but it'll give them a lot more time to spend with a patient and a lot less time doing the administrative side of it that they can delegate.
7: You know, many months ago, I sought out other David Coopers to book on the show. That was our goal for the, it was a silly segment, but I met this psychologist who was like a smart, compassionate man. And he was, you know, someone who went to school and had patients and all that. And he was working on AI and therapy. And what he said to me was, rest assured, there are smart, compassionate people working on this problem of augmenting therapy with AI chatbot tools. So you shouldn't worry so much. Maybe I shouldn't. Maybe I should just listen to him. Wendy, when we come back from the break, I want to talk about dating online. And I want to talk about how some couples that meet online report lower levels of relationship satisfaction. I met my girlfriend online, so I'm particularly interested in this. We'll be back with Dr. Wendy Patrick, a career prosecutor and author.
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7: Let me let you in on something I learned after 15 years working as a software engineer in Silicon Valley. You'd be surprised how little information anyone needs to start finding a lot about you online. I'm David Cooper, host of The Last Show. 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
3: We work hard to strike the right amount of intelligence and ignorance. 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
7: Dating apps, they have completely changed how people meet. And for millions, I mean millions of couples, their relationship starts with a screen or a swipe instead of a face-to-face encounter. But does where you meet someone actually affect how satisfying that relationship becomes? Because a new study looks at couples across dozens of countries and asks some questions about online dating, commitment, and the sheer number of choices we now have when looking for love and the impact that has when you find it. I'm here with Dr. Wendy Patrick, a career prosecutor and author. Check out her book, Why Bad Looks Good. That's available wherever books are sold. Okay, Wendy, online dating. It's got to be a fun topic to discuss.
23: No, it really is. And there's a lot of research on it because so many people do it. And part of what really interested me, knowing so many people that have gotten married by people they've met online, is how did meeting somebody online, how was that different than meeting somebody in person? Was it different in the way a relationship developed? Was it different in the initial first impressions you made with each other, doing it in a non-human context only online? And so there's been some research that's up to date this year. You know, I write for Psychology Today. I found some very interesting things that I wanted to discuss about this. You know, you think about what makes dating different online. One of the things is the options you have available. You have just thousands, if not millions of options available when you're researching online than you do in person if you're meeting through a friend. But how does that impact the choice that you make? There are some people that have admitted that when they find somebody online that seems perfect for them, there may be this hesitation to look any further because it seems like such a good match. But the other person worries that they simply continue to look because that's the way they found them. So sometimes it's a trust issue. One more, and then I'd love to hear a little bit about your experience. One more factor that research has found makes a difference in distinguishing people that meet online versus people that meet in person is there's this argument that, well, when you're putting together a profile for yourself online, is there a tendency to fudge information that isn't there in person? Because you meet somebody at a party, I mean, they see you. They see whether or not you might be like, what, a pound overweight or what?
7: Sure, I put that I was 5'9 on my online dating profile 15 years ago. Wendy, I am not 5'9. I'm 5'7 in heels, all right?
23: Yes. Okay, so those two, I think, will provide us some good back and forth, and then maybe I'll give you another one at the end. But what do you think about those first two?
7: Well, as you were talking, I was kind of distracted by my thoughts of community. You know, like my partner and I now, we've been together for what, 13, 14 years. We have a community where our friends all know each other. But when we first started dating, it's like, yes, you check all the boxes. Yes, your profile seems great. Yes, you say everything right. But like, I don't know anyone you know. And I feel like that's something that gets lost with online dating that is like historically kind of important, because you talk about meeting people in real life. If it's a friend of a friend, or it's at a party where they know someone you know, or even if it's like a local coffee shop, they might know your neighbor. Like, that's kind of lost. And it's connecting people from these very different backgrounds. And that's a good thing. That can be a good thing. But if it's 100% of people who are matching and they have no friends in common, community in common, I worry, like, what about when their friends meet? How will they function as a couple outside of the home? Like, these are questions that, like, are important and people kind of overlook. But to what you're saying about lying on profiles, yeah, sure, absolutely. These concerns you have are definitely valid.
23: You know, David, that what you just said is one of the big points I hit in my article, similarity and social network. It is often so important to have something in common, not just with the person that caught your eye online, but with that greater community, which is exactly why many successful relationships are from the neighborhood, from the workplace, from all the places we frequent as a group. We have the same values and routines, and we even shop at the same grocery store. I mean, we really understand each other on a much deeper level. But that is one of the other motivations that this article, my most recent one, talks about, is what is your motivation for seeking a partner online? Now, a lot of people I know would say time, but doesn't it take more time, would be the counter argument, to scroll endlessly through thousands of options instead of just really maybe staying off your phone and keeping your eyes open, being situationally aware in the venues you frequent? Because wouldn't that be ideal if you could actually pay enough attention to the people God already placed around you to be able to make a good selection instead of doing the other? Now, that is one reason that if you do meet a match online, there should be more of a premium on now making sure that you seem to have met somebody with whom you have good chemistry. Let's make sure we can overcome many of the obstacles that you would face when you meet somebody online. One of the primary ones is what you just mentioned. There doesn't seem to be the stigma there was 30 years ago. But is there now the integration component? How do you then integrate somebody like that into a social network if it's diverse? And since you've had a relationship for 13 or 14 years, it does not seem like that was a hurdle for you.
7: Well, I actually think you can build community with a person from a completely different background and social network. I think that can be good. But it's work that you have to do, and it's work that every online couple that meets has to do, and I don't think they think about it. And then 5 years later, they're like, oh, we have no friends in common. We have nothing in common. They don't think that, like, they could have been more intentional about building that, and I think that can lead to a negative outcome. I'm not sure me and my girlfriend were intentional about building that. I think we maybe got lucky. Or maybe we were. I don't know. But I think this is something people need to think about when they match with people online from a different neighborhood, from a different cultural background. It's good when people meet from these different backgrounds, but it takes work and you got to want to do that work. Otherwise, you're going to find yourself like completely disconnected with nothing in common.
23: That's true. And I'll give you one more important distinction between meeting online and meeting in person. Some people, when they are reviewing personality backgrounds, they are prioritizing attractiveness over more significant indicators of quality relationships. And that's necessarily true because you're faced in a problem, one word, with options. When you have so many options, heuristically, you've got to figure out, how do I narrow the field? Do I just look for people that work in a certain industry or live in a certain place? How do I know somebody's personality? Those are problems you don't have when you actually know somebody in real time. Sometimes it's the personality that draws you to somebody to begin with, even though we might all joke, well, they're not really my type physically, but gosh, the chemistry is so significant. So you don't have that same dynamic in an online format. You certainly don't have it when you're on one of these dating profiles and you just can't get through all the matches they're sending you every day. It's almost like trying to keep up with a Twitter feed. The waves are coming at you so fast, you almost don't have a chance to narrow it down. So that's one of the other problems, is anybody that finds a mate online wants to really think through whether compatibility transcends attractiveness and visual compatibility. Do they really have more in common? Now, again, you're a success story. And I know so many success stories that certainly we don't want to dissuade anybody from online dating, just to make sure that they understand the differences so they're able to then make the most of the relationship that they were able to form.
7: I wonder, these people who report having bad outcomes from matching online more so than matching in person, they didn't think about all these extra things that come with meeting a stranger so quickly by swiping right. We all know my partner didn't prioritize attractiveness when she matched with me, so it must have been my personality.
23: Oh, that's so endearing.
7: Where can we meet people in person? Like, do we go to a cornfield? Do we go to a bobsled course? Do we board a boat? Like, where are these people? Are you saying just go to a coffee shop and go to social things with your friends?
23: Well, I'm a woman of faith, so I think anything that's Christian-based or faith-based, you have a better chance of meeting people with the right kind of priorities that match yours. But that would be true, you know, for anybody. Whatever your interests are, you're much more likely to find a community of prospective paramours within your circle of interest. And common ground creates bonding. It facilitates the kind of conversation that's likely to be so enjoyable that you have a much better chance of making a positive selection based on the kind of personalities, values, worldviews that are going to keep you together than going to a coffee shop or a bar.
7: Well, Dr. Wendy Patrick is a career prosecutor and author. Wendy, this has been a great chat. Thanks for joining me.
23: Thank you, David.
7: Up next, researchers track the brainwaves of young and older strangers who bonded, and the results were confusing. What is your brain doing when you really click with someone?
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7: How do different people from different generations build meaningful connections with each other? Well, a new study offers a pretty surprising look at this question by tracking brain activity as younger and older adults spent time getting to know one another. Over several weeks, researchers found that while participants across generations reported feeling close and less lonely, the patterns of their brain synchronization actually changed in unexpected ways. So let's look at the science behind social connection and your brain here with Rissa Moffitt, a researcher at the Social Brain Sciences Lab at ETH Zurich in Switzerland. Rissa, welcome to the show.
24: Hi, thank you.
7: So this motivation to study friendships between different generations and how that looks in their brains, what was it? Why investigate this in the first place?
24: It came from two different kinds of places. One is personal and one's more from the science background. But I'll start with the personal one. So I've lived in a lot of countries across the world. I've lived in Croatia and Finland and Germany and the Netherlands. And in every country, when I'm looking for new friends of my own age, there are these opportunities to sit beside older people in public, like on park benches. And the conversations that I've managed to strike up with my baby German or baby Finnish have always been really rewarding. And people think I'm weird for doing this. So I kind of started wondering what makes it so enjoyable for me, and why do the older people get something out of these moments where we have really slow, halting conversations in a foreign language? And I decided to look into it more with people who speak the same language, maybe come from the same community, but belong to different age groups and don't know each other yet. And the second kind of part, the scientific part, is that loneliness is like very prevalent, and it's something that the World Health Organization and communities all around the world are concerned about. And one of the ways that people are seeking to overcome loneliness is by bringing the most lonely people, so older adults and younger adults, together so that they can form social connections and help relieve some of the kind of symptoms and side effects of experiencing loneliness.
7: Well, some people might think you're weird for your park bench conversations, but I think that's absolutely perfect for this show. That's exactly the kind of study and motivation that I'm curious about. So when younger and older adults become closer over time, what does their brain activity look like?
24: Well, maybe we should start with what it means to have shared patterns of brain activity, and then I can tell you what it looks like over time. So the reason that we look at shared patterns of brain activity or interbrain synchrony is because we believe that predicting what comes from the person we're interacting with causes our brain to model some of what their brain might be doing. So if I think that you're confused right now, my brain is working double time about how to unconfuse you and in which ways you might be confused. And that like matching pattern between what I think you're thinking, what you think I'm thinking, can cause the patterns of activity to become more similar. And so when we bring in people and we want to see how similar their patterns of brain activity are, we assume that if we're making them cooperate, they have to predict more. So the people in my study had to make art together on one piece of paper. And to do that, they would have to cooperate. They'd have to predict what the other person was going to draw, how they could respond. And we would expect their brains to show more similar patterns of activity or more synchrony. And what we ended up seeing is that when older people and younger people do this together, the level of synchrony goes down week after week after week, because they might be getting more comfortable with each other and having to predict each other less.
7: That's kind of surprising to me, the idea that as people get to know each other better, the synchrony goes down.
24: Well, you see, if you bring in two people the same age and you let them get to know each other, the synchrony actually goes up because they want to avoid getting bored and they have no risk, really. Like, they need to keep the situation entertaining, so they make it unpredictable. Whereas two people who have less in common and maybe some social stakes to meet, like not to make the interaction uncomfortable, they want to find a balance and make it more predictable.
7: Interesting. Okay.
24: Does that make any sense?
7: It does. It's just like unexpected, but I guess I don't really understand how brain synchrony works beyond what you've been telling me. So I shouldn't be surprised.
24: It was unexpected for us too. Based on everything that's been researched before, where they compare strangers who come in on one day, friends who come on another day, and romantic partners who come on another day, the research all says that synchrony goes up the closer you get to someone else. So there's more synchrony between the brains of romantic partners than friends, and more in the brains of friends than strangers. But nobody's really looked at how you get from being strangers to friends and how things can change in the brain activity that you might measure.
7: So this kind of like intergenerational, when it's an older person and a young person, how do you interpret that? How do you interpret that their brains are not synchronized like a romantic partner might be, or people of the same generation?
24: Yeah, so I think the kind of trend downwards starts from a high level of synchrony, which is like says to me that there's a lot of prediction going on, and that's probably because someone who's over the age of 70 doesn't sit beside someone between the age of 18 and 35 very often. And so they might not have a lot of ideas what to talk about, what they might want to draw on the paper, how they might interact in a way that's comfortable for them. And finding common ground so that they're on the same page when they start the activity is a little bit more challenging. And so when they come back in our study, they come back 6 weeks in a row and meet the same person every time. Each week they have a little bit more common ground and they have a little bit more of a foothold where they can start the conversation and what kind of creative art they can make together. And so that building of common ground and co-creating together is making it so they have to predict each other less, and then we're seeing less synchrony.
7: Now, you mentioned loneliness at the beginning of the interview. Could findings like this help us, I don't know, improve programs designed to reduce loneliness amongst older adults? Like, how do you relate it to loneliness?
24: So we've also looked at the patterns of interbrain synchrony when people in the pair are more or less lonely. And we find that it doesn't really matter for intergenerational pairs if one person is lonely or if both people are lonely. If anyone in the pair is lonely, there's going to be a change in the level of synchrony when they're doing art on their own page. So when they're not interacting directly, but they're still sitting beside each other, we see something change. And this is possibly because people turn a little bit more inwards if they're feeling lonely. And so there's this little breakdown of monitoring the other person. And so to me, that says that like in programs where you want to have people interact, but they also need a little moment to themselves, the moment to themselves is going to be quite different if people are lonely or if they're not. And that there should be extra effort put in to facilitate maybe feeling comfortable when working alone before coming back to doing something together.
7: A few moments ago, actually several minutes ago, you mentioned weird park bench conversations as inspiration for your study. What are some of the ones that you've had? I'm curious about that.
24: Oh my gosh, I have the best one. When I was in Finland and I like, obviously, it's a hard language to learn, so I had a very limited vocabulary. I sat down beside an older lady in a shopping mall where there was like a bench in the middle, and I said, "Hi, I'm Marissa, I'm from Canada." And then we tried to grapple through a few sentences, and she just pulled out a bag of donuts and offered me a donut. And that's when I learned the word donut, and I decided that old people in Finland are lovely. The best.
7: All right. Talk to an old person in Finland, get a donut, brain synchronization across generations. We've learned a lot today, Marissa. I appreciate you coming on the show.
24: Thank you. It was really fun.
7: That's a wrap on the show. If you want to see great video clips of what you've been hearing, subscribe to us on social media. Our handle is lastshow.pizza on most platforms. The Last Show will be back tomorrow night because this was not the last show.
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7: One of the things I try to do for people is show them answers to everyday questions, especially about tech and AI. I'm David Cooper from The Last Show, and before hosting a talk show, I spent 15 years in Silicon Valley as a software engineer, so I was pretty aware of what happens to your personal data. Your name, your phone number, your address. It gets collected, bought, sold, passed around, and you usually have no idea where it ends up. A quick search of your phone number might give someone you don't want your home address. And even knowing all that, I still couldn't stop my own personal information from showing up on these data broker websites. So I started using a product called Incogni. Incogni sends removal requests to these data brokers and sketchy search sites and follows up and keeps checking because your information can come back at a later date. They've already removed me

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17: From the National Newsroom of the Canadian Press, I'm Karen Rebo. As the U.S. is preparing for crucial midterm elections in November that could end Republican control of Congress, Prime Minister Mark Carney says he has no plans to apply new trade pressure on Washington. His comments came hours after U.S. President Donald Trump stepped up the cross-border trade war with outright bans on imports of certain Canadian goods, including beer and liquor. Carney told a news conference in Vancouver Tuesday that Canada does not intend to escalate the ongoing trade and tariff war, but he noted he never rules anything out. He said our timing isn't dictated by any specific aspect of the U.S. calendar.
18: The reality is that the cost of living is very high in the United States, and there's things that Canada can do to help lower that cost of living.
17: When asked about Trump's claim Monday that he expects Canada will return to the negotiating table within weeks and would apologize in order to secure a deal, Carney laughed and repeated his position that Canada stands ready to negotiate in good faith. Earlier, Carney said it was a great day for this country after LNG Canada announced it is going ahead with its multi-million dollar Phase 2 expansion at Kitimat, BC. The plan is among the first five developments referred to Ottawa's major projects office last year. The expansion would double its capacity to 28 million tons of liquefied natural gas a year. CEO Chris Cooper says this will make LNG Canada one of the largest LNG facilities in the world.
19: Phase 2 is much more than just tons. It means thousands more jobs and even more opportunities for local businesses, First Nations and communities. Canada has done really big things, and Canada will continue to do big nation-building things.
17: TC Energy also announced Tuesday it's going ahead with Phase 2 of its Coastal GasLink pipeline project. Federal Conservative leader Pierre Poilievre spent Tuesday trying to convince Albertans to vote to stay in Canada. The province is less than 3 weeks away from

0: A vote on separation. His speech at a downtown Edmonton hotel was part of his efforts to convince voters that Alberta is stronger within Canada. Poilievre says separating from the country won't solve long-standing issues like affordability.
1: Separation will not solve those problems. Becoming even more Canadian will. The solution is to double down on the way the country was always meant to work.
0: The 10-question referendum October 19th includes one that asks whether Albertans want to stay in Canada or have a second binding referendum on quitting Confederation. And it was a verdict of guilty delivered by a jury Tuesday in Ohio against a past American Idol contestant accused of killing his wife. And when Caleb Flynn heard he was going to prison for multiple counts of murder, felonious assault, and tampering with evidence in the shooting death of Ashley Flynn, the 40-year-old broke down. This is the Canadian Press. In sports, the Toronto Maple Leafs fell 3-2 to the Montreal Canadiens on the first night of the NHL regular season. Number one overall pick Gavin McKenna made his debut for Toronto in the loss. The 18-year-old from Whitehorse reflected on what he will remember about his first game in the NHL.
2: Seeing my family on the glass and warm-ups, you know, hearing your name called and player intros, it's all pretty special. And yeah, to play a team like the Canadiens as a Maple Leaf, it's pretty special. So there's not much I'll forget about this day.
0: Paul Cotter capped a two-goal night with the game winner into overtime as the Vancouver Canucks got off to a strong start in beating the Edmonton Oilers 6-5. In baseball playoff action, Ben Rice fired off a late grand slam and six RBIs as the New York Yankees opened their best of three American League wildcard series with Boston by pounding the Red Sox 9-0. The other AL wildcard series saw the Chicago White Sox double Houston 6-3. From the Canadian Press, I'm Karen Rebo.
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5: Good morning, everybody. It is Tuesday. It is September 29th. It is opening day at long, long last. Boy, it seems like it's been a long summer, doesn't it? But hockey is back tonight. The NHL returns. I think there's five games tonight, I want to say. Out east, you've got Montreal and Toronto, and then the Oilers are hosting Vancouver later tonight. You can hear that one on 880 CHED. The Flames don't open until Thursday, which I thought, that's kind of unfair. You know, the NHL is not good at this. Let's be honest. Like, NFL opening night, baseball opening day, like, it's wall-to-wall all day long. Like, let's go. Well, I guess opening night in the NFL isn't, but they, you know, have the showcase game, the champion, and all the rest. The NHL is just kind of like, oh, we're back. There'll be a few games tonight, and then I think there's two tomorrow. It's just weird. They need to make a bigger splash. But regardless, the Bruins play tonight. They're playing the New York Rangers at home at Boston Garden. It feels like it's been it has been. I'm a Bruins fan, as you know. It's been a long summer for Bruins fans, a first-round departure, but it's fantastic. This is the magical time of year. This is the time of year that sports fans wait for, because not only does the NHL return tonight, Major League Baseball starts tonight with the playoffs, and you got Boston and New York, Yankees-Red Sox, one of the most storied rivalries in all of sports. That's kicking off at Yankee Stadium tonight. I think baseball games actually start like at noon our time, if I remember. There's baseball all day long. Baseball all day long. It's awesome. And then, you know, this is the time of year where you've got hockey, you've got baseball playoffs, you've got CFL, you've got NFL. Basketball's starting to wind up. It'll be coming soon. So it's just, if you're a sports fan, this is what you wait for. This time of year, the month of October, we're getting a jump on it this year, thanks to the NHL. But this is when it's just as busy as all get out, which is fantastic. So enjoy the games tonight. Like I say, if you're a Flames fan, you got to wait till Thursday. They play Seattle on Thursday, but it seems weird to me. I don't know why they have to wait two more days. NHL should just, boom, here we go. In fact, Andrew Raycroft has mentioned this many, many times. What the NHL should do, we've moved up to September, but we used to always start closer to October 10th, 12th. That's when the season used to start. Thanksgiving. Thanksgiving Monday should be every Canadian team, and it should be like, that should be your hockey day in Canada, not that nameless, faceless day in February that nobody knows about. No. Thanksgiving in the U.S. is football. Thanksgiving in Canada should be hockey. All day long, all the Canadian teams in action, let's go. I think that would be a great plan, but the NHL doesn't seem to want to jump in on a lot of that stuff. So tonight we've got five games starting at, I want to say 6 o'clock, starting a little bit later. And then the Oilers play at 8 tonight at home to Vancouver. So enjoy the games, everybody. We've got a busy, busy show to get to today. I had a chance earlier this morning to speak with the official leader of the opposition, Pierre Poilievre. He is in Alberta. In fact, he'll be in Edmonton later today delivering a keynote address on a strong Alberta within a united Canada. He's bringing the message to the masses. He's done it before. He's doing it again. So I had a chance. I spoke to him about that, about these looming referendum questions that are coming up, as you know, less than 3 weeks now, right? 3 weeks yesterday. So tick tock. And the questions, as you know, there's 10 of them. So I talked to him about not just the referendum, but I also talked to him about, question 10 on the referendum. I also asked him about the other ones, because there's a whole bunch more and what he thinks about that. So we'll get into his comments on that coming up a little bit later this morning. He also had the Competition Bureau and groceries. We've talked about this a million times on the show, right? Everybody says if you really want to help with food prices in Canada, one of the easiest things you could do is have more competition in the grocery sector. Because we've got like, what, 3, 4, maybe 5 big companies that basically control it. And the Competition Bureau has done some things around groceries before. They've launched another one. Did you know? I did not know this. And I actually spoke with one of our food experts today who didn't know it either. He was just as surprised as we were. There is a rule, and I don't even know who made the rule. It sort of comes from suppliers to retailers saying, listen, you can't advertise a price for that product below X dollars and X cents. So, I don't know, pick whatever you want. Can of beans. You can't advertise that can of beans for less than a buck. You could sell it for 5 cents if you want, but we don't want you advertising it. And the Competition Bureau is saying, well, that means that the consumer's being hurt because we sometimes can't even find out that there's a bargain to be had out there because they can't tell us about it. Not only that, they say some retailers say, well, why would I sell that can of beans for a nickel when I can't advertise it and let everybody know about it and get people in the door of my store? So the hell with it. I won't sell it for a nickel. I'll sell it for a buck. It's an interesting one. I don't know. It's not the one that Canadians have been talking about when it comes to competition in the grocery sector. But I'll talk to Stuart Smythe about that a little bit later and get his take on, what should we be doing with this situation. But a lot to get into today. It'll be a busy show. But like I say, we are now 1, 2, 3 weeks away from the referendum. And I'm done. I'm just awaiting the results like everybody else. And I'm glad of that because we're hearing more and more people talk about how crazy it's going to be on voting day. Lori Williams is a political scientist. She says it could be bad and that could be a big factor in all of this.
6: The ones that are really motivated to come out and vote could have a disproportionate influence if those who are slightly less motivated leave the lineup or decide not to vote because the lineups are too long.
5: Yeah. I don't know what the lineups are going to look like, but we've been told they're going to be long, which is why I did the mail-in ballots and so many other people. Have you heard how many? This is me, Maya Hanrahan, who is the media spokesperson for Elections Alberta. Listen to this.
7: The special ballot application deadline passed last Friday, and so we have received approximately 658,000 requests for special ballots, which is an incredible turnout there. That's 11 times the number we received in the 2023 provincial general election.
5: 658,000 requests for special ballots. That's incredible. People are interested in this. So now what happens? I sent mine back. Little Sarah sent hers back. So now what?
7: So far, we've received back around 100,000 of those completed special ballot packages. And those are being processed and deposited into ballot boxes in Elections Alberta's access-restricted 24/7 video-monitored facility, which is also observed by scrutineers. And they'll be held there until the count begins at 5 p.m. on October 19th.
5: Yeah, the count begins 5 p.m. October 19th for the advance ballots, the special ballots, all that stuff. And we've had people ask about that. Why don't they count those? Why don't they get those done? Have those put away, tallied, and ready to go? It might give them a bit of a head start on what they expect to be a really, really, really busy election night. My system, they're not allowed to.
7: We're not able to start the count until 5 p.m. on October 19th, and results won't be released until the resulting site is live, and that only goes live until after close of voting on 8 p.m. on election day.
5: Yeah, so 8 p.m., polls will close on October the 19th. I assume the rules will still be in place that typically are, which is if you are in line at 8 p.m., the polls will stay open until everybody who's in line has had a chance to vote. So how long will that take? I don't know. We hear these lines are going to be so long. I have no reason to, disbelieve that. I think they will be. I don't know if they'll be as long as people are making them out to be. I guess we'll find out on October the 19th. But what typically happens on an election night, the polls close and broadcasts kick on and start talking about the results coming in. I guess that might kind of sort of happen in this instance, but we will not know the outcome of this until the deadline. And that deadline 2 days.
7: We have 48 hours to complete the unofficial count of all of the ballots. So what that will look like is we will be starting with question 10, completing the count for question 10, and each counting team will just work through all of the questions. So they're not going to wait for every other counting team to finish the same question as them to move on to the next. And what that's going to mean is you're going to see results start to trickle in from all of the different areas in the province. So final results will likely be towards that 48-hour deadline. However, you will see results starting to come in within the hours following the close of voting, and you can keep track of that and on the live results website.
5: Okay, so there you go. That's the way that it's going to play out. Sarah, how long do you reckon it would take to count 658,000 advance ballots?
8: Way too long.
5: Polls close at 8 o'clock. They start counting at 5. Do you think at 8 they're going to say, hey, listen, we can give you the answers to question 10 on the advanced polls only?
8: On the advanced only? No, I don't think we'll get it until the next day.
5: Yeah, I think you're right. I think it'll be the next day. I don't know how many people they've managed to hire. They wanted 60,000. Last I heard, they were about halfway
9: exploring
5: there.
9: The good.
5: So you're going to have... I imagine you're going to have the advance polls, too. Those are October 13th to 17th. And I think that's what you do. Like, if you're worried about standing in line on October 19th, you don't have to. Go, there's 4 days, October 13th to the entire week before, if you want to. You can go and vote. So, if you're worried about the lineups on the 19th and you find yourself standing in the lineup on the 19th, that's on you. Like, yeah, you had a chance to get the mail-ins. You've got a chance to do the advance voting and spread it out over 4 days. Like, I don't know if it's going to be all that bad on the 19th. It shouldn't be. There's certainly ways that you can avoid the lineups, and if enough people do that, the lineup won't be as bad as they make it out to be. I guess we'll find out. We'll find out on the 19th if everybody waits. And the voter turnout, and so many people have said, that's going to be what determines this, right? I saw somebody doing some calculations where if 85% of the option two people come out to vote, and they will. I think probably more than 85%. We know that the people who are all in on separation are all in, and they'll go out and vote. But if 85% of them, according to the poll numbers, right, show up to vote, and only 35% of the other side, the Alberta should stay, still wins. The stay side still wins. Like, you're going to have, like, I don't know, 20, 25% of the stay side, if the polls are correct, big if, need to go out and vote or not. If you have like 3/4 of them stay home and everybody on the other side turns up, it could end up being a very, very close vote. But you've seen the polls. The best it is 2/3 to 1/3 kind of a thing. So who knows? We'll just see how it all plays out when we get there on October the 19th. 780-451-8800-403-974-8255. Let me take a break, and I want to get through the latest back and forth on this whole trade war. A whole new round of tariffs kicked in this morning. Hey, we'll talk about that after this.
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8: So, yes, the trade war continues. A new round of tariffs coming into effect today. It's $1 billion worth of Canadian goods that are now tariffed by the United States. And it's sort of the retaliatory ones. Booze is a big one. Alcohol is one of the ones. Some dairy. Motorcycles. A whole bunch of things. It adds up to about $1 billion, which, I mean, that's a lot, right? Don't get me wrong. $1 billion is $1 billion. That's a lot of money. But as we've heard many, many times, when you put it into the grand scheme of things, it's not that much. Not to say if you're one of the companies involved in the industries being targeted here, it's a whole hell of a lot. It's everything. David Aitken was talking about how, you know, I mean, there's two ways of looking at it. One, overall, meh, not a huge deal. But very consequential for some industries.
9: It's another retaliation. So you're right. At midnight just passed, the United States stopped allowing the import of any Canadian booze, some dairy products, and some other agricultural products. What does it mean in the big overall picture? Not a lot. It's really like 0.25% of what we export to the United States. So in dollar terms, it's not a lot. That doesn't make it any easier for, say, the makers of Alberta rye whiskey. You know, Canadian Club, a lot of that gets exported to the United States. I don't know where Americans are going to get their rye whiskey, because I think Canadians are rightly, proudly, and pretty famous for making good rye whiskey. But that's it. There's no more rye whiskey going south. So we'll have to drink some more. That may be a terrible burden we'll have to bear, is maybe have a little extra bottle once a month or so to support our industry.
8: The only other person I've ever heard call it rye whiskey is Jim Tom, the legendary moonshiner from the southern United States. Most people just call it rye or whiskey, but rye whiskey, yeah, that's what we're, you know, he's right. That's one of the products that is now going to be affected by this new round of tariffs. Trump said yesterday, if you watched any of his press conferences, one of those Oval Office ones, he actually fell asleep in the middle of it. But when he woke up, he said that he's pretty sure that there'll be a deal reached in a few weeks. He said Canada's going to phone and say, sir, we're sorry. There's absolutely no indication that there's any truth to that. Not that that should surprise any of us at this point, but, you know, like David Aitken says, there's no indication that Canada has any intentions of doing that.
9: You know, we asked the Prime Minister about this a lot, and he is so done with Donald Trump and Scott Bessent and Howard Lutnick and the whole gang down there. And he's focused elsewhere. In fact, today he's going to be in Vancouver talking about, I think, a $28 billion, the latest development, a $28 billion LNG export facility. That's great news. Great news for the West, because that's more natural gas going off our shores to Asian markets and helping us diversify. So so here we are again in another issue with trade. And again, the response from Canada is, we're going to have to do what we can.
8: Yeah, and like I say, I spoke with Pierre Poilievre this morning. I asked him about that, like, where are we at? What do we do? And he said the same thing. Focus on what we can control. He said, nobody can control Donald Trump, so we need to do what we need to do here in this country. And again, like I say, it's $1 billion, and in the larger scheme of things, it's a very small percentage of the overall trade that's done between the two countries, but there are implications. There are industries, there are businesses that are feeling the pain of what's going on here. And, there was a big announcement yesterday, like David Akin was talking about, steel industry, we're starting to see job losses.
9: We asked the Prime Minister about this a lot, and he is so done with Donald Trump and Scott Bessent and Howard Lutnick and the whole gang down there. And he's focused elsewhere. In fact, today he's going to be in Vancouver, talking about, I think, a $28 billion...
8: I played the wrong one. I meant to play this one.
9: I mentioned, tough for rye whiskey makers, but also news yesterday, and this is not related to this latest trade action by the states. It's related to the earlier steel tariffs, Stelco in Hamilton, laying off about 350 people, actually, although Stelco says they think they're going to be able to find places at another steel plant called the Lake Erie Ironworks, probably about 100 kilometers away. But Stelco had to shut down one particular kind of steel that it was making. Still making some steel there, but that is 100% due to the illegal and unjust United States tariffs.
8: Yeah, and there's no question there'll be more. There'll be more. And these industries that are affected obviously bear the brunt of this. I don't know what you do. There are no talks scheduled so far as I know. The official talks, as you know, broke down. Both countries say that the other countries tried to change it at the last moment and all the rest of that stuff. Like I say, Trump said yesterday he thinks that Canada will be back at the table within a couple of weeks with an apology, saying, his quote is, I think what's going to happen is over the next 3 or 4 weeks, they're going to come to us and they're going to say, we're going to get rid of all the tariffs. We're going to win everything. Okay. We'll take a break. We'll do the news, and then we will come back and we'll hear from the leader of the opposition, Pierre Poilievre, right after this.

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13: Pierre Poilievre will be in our province today. He'll be delivering a keynote address at 6 p.m. tonight in Edmonton. That's what the release said from the Conservative Party. And I was going to go back and check and see if I could find out more information about where he'll be speaking and to whom. But I didn't. So he's going to be, maybe we'll try and get more information as we go along. But he'll be in Edmonton tonight delivering a keynote address at 6 p.m. on a strong Alberta within a united Canada. And I think this is something that's important. He's done it before. I mean, Poilievre's stance on this has been pretty clear right from the beginning. This is nothing new. But I think it's important and it's valuable that he come to Alberta and tell that directly to Albertans. And we'll see if it has. He is not so much as some of his MPs, I think, are, and I asked him about this, are in the same situation as the Premier and a number of Alberta MLAs. There's been a lot of criticism for them not really saying much. Like, think about your local MP. If you live in rural Alberta in particular, have you heard anything about this from them? Have they said MLAs? Have they taken a stand? Have they gone public? Have they done anything? Not many of them. Not many. Why? Well, because especially in rural Alberta, a lot of the people that elected them, that put them in office, are in favor of separation. So they're kind of damned if they do and damned if they don't, much like the premier. She says she's not in favor of separation. Okay, and she's actually, you know, continued to spread that message, knowing full well, and if you take a look at some of the more prominent separatists online, at her own peril, and her polling results show it. Everybody seems to be frustrated with her. So you can understand why conservative MPs and conservative MLAs have said, I'm going to sit this one out. There's not much of an upside to them personally. But anyway, I'm off track. Pierre Poilievre joining us this morning. We talked about a number of things. We talked about this primarily, the referendum, but we also talked about this trade war. What do we need to do there? Here's the conversation I had with Pierre Poilievre earlier this morning. As you well know, here in Alberta, we're less than 3 weeks out from referendum day with multiple questions. And of course, the one that most of us talk about is the one on whether or not Alberta should begin the process towards a binding referendum on separation. I know you will be in Alberta today and delivering a keynote address later tonight in Edmonton on this particular issue. What is the message that you'll be bringing to Albertans?
14: The Conservatives are for Canada. The Conservatives want a stronger Alberta within a united Canada. So my message to Albertans, some of whom might be frustrated with, you know, the very costly and damaging policies of the last 10 years of Liberal government, is that Canada is more than a government. It is a country, a people, a land, a flag, a promise to its people. And that promise has served Alberta well for a very long time. It allowed the province to become the wealthiest place in the world at various times, to live in peace and harmony. It allowed young people to grow up and buy homes in their early 20s, to pay off mortgages and 10 years and have great, beautiful, safe, happy lives. I was blessed to grow up right here in this province, in Calgary, where I was born into that promise. At a similarly difficult time in the country. But we fought our way back, and my school teacher parents were able to get us into a new house and give me a good start. So my message to Albertans is that Canada is a land of promise, and now what we have to do is get back to that promise so that every Albertan can feel like they have a sense of unity and purpose in this country.
13: Everybody acknowledges the grievances of Albertans, whether you agree with separation or not. I think most people recognize the issues. The premier continually says it's different now. We have a different government in Ottawa. Progress is being made. As you say, it's all about the promise of prosperity. Do you think that promise is being fulfilled yet?
14: No, I don't think it's being fulfilled yet, but that doesn't mean it won't be. You know, every country in the world has bad government policies at various times. That doesn't mean you break up the country. It means that you fix the policies. And I would argue what we need is more Canada. Well, because what is Canada? Canada is a place where every province is meant to have the autonomy to fulfill its goals and enrich and care for its people. And that is what does the country that Alberta joined back in 1905. It was a country that allowed the province to develop its agriculture, its resources, become the richest place in the world by basically keeping the federal government out of the affairs of the province and letting the federal government focus on federal things like military, borders, immigration, criminal justice, etc. We have to get back to that. Get the federal government doing its job on immigration, getting that under control, securing our borders, rebuilding our military, toughening our criminal justice system, leaving the law-abiding gun owners alone, and then let Alberta have the autonomy to develop its resources as the people in this province see fit, to harvest oil and gas and other vital minerals to grow its agriculture, and to deliver a good life that is affordable for its people. And that is the Canadian promise. Let's get back to the promise and not break the country up.
13: I know a lot of Albertans will be grateful that you come here with that message about unity. In terms of where we go with the rest of your caucus, there has been criticism, and I'm sure you've heard it here in Alberta. Where are the rest of the Conservative MPs? Why aren't they spreading the same message that you'll be delivering to Albertans today? Do you think that's fair criticism? Do you think your caucus MP, there's a bunch of them from Alberta, should be spreading the same message you are?
14: They are. I mean, Dan Lloyd is my national advisor on unity. He's a member of parliament from the Edmonton region. He has been campaigning all over the province for unity. In fact, he just created Conservatives for Canada, which is raising money to make the Go Canada argument. I haven't seen the Liberals do anything like that. I haven't seen Mark Carney. I know he came to one particular photo op, but I haven't seen him match that those efforts. As for myself, I've given a strong pro-Canada speech in Calgary. I've got another one tonight in Edmonton. I campaigned all over the East Central part of the province in favor of national unity, giving out Canadian flags and speaking to local crowds. Our Conservative caucus has been spreading the pro-Canada message. At the same time, as we defend a stronger Alberta, and I think you can do both. In any family, you have to deal with problems in order to fix them. It doesn't mean you just sweep them under the table or under the rug. And so our Conservative caucus here in Alberta has been fighting to get rid of the anti-energy laws, C-69, C-48, scrap the industrial carbon tax, give Alberta's government full control over management of the oil sands, get rid of the extra taxes on diesel to bring down the cost of living, scrap the gun grab so that our farmers, hunters, and indigenous people can continue to harvest the land and hunt. These are all things that Conservatives are fighting for on behalf of Alberta, but within a united Canada.
13: There are 10 questions that will be asked of Albertans on October 19th. Of course, this is the primary one that most people talk about, but there's a bunch more. And the premier says they're about exactly what you're talking about, a stronger Alberta, a more sovereign Alberta. Are you going to be speaking on those? What is your position on constitutional change, greater control over immigration, all of the other questions that are going to be asked? Will you be talking about those issues as well?
14: So I'm not going to go down the list one by one. I'll let Albertans decide for themselves when they vote. That said, I do believe that the provinces need more control over immigration. The Liberals destroyed our immigration system. They flooded our country with too many people too fast. They caused major damage to our housing, job, and healthcare sectors by growing the population faster than we could absorb it. They also failed to properly vet the people coming in, which is why we continually have cases of gangsters, criminals, and terrorists who got into the country under the Liberal government. Conservatives are going to secure the border, take back control of immigration, bring in only the number of people we can absorb who have the skills we need, and then make sure they can get the credentials necessary to practice health care and work in our professions. But when it comes to the numbers and the labor market immigration, the provinces need to have more control because they're the ones that have to provide the services. Like the province of Alberta has to provide health care, education, in some cases housing. It's not fair for the federal government to bring in people in numbers that the province cannot absorb into those programs. So I do agree with giving provincial governments more control over the numbers and the selection.
13: Chatting with Pierre Poilievre, leader of the official opposition. If I can get you on one other issue today, $1 billion in new U.S. tariffs now in effect on Canadian goods. This is the latest advancement in this ongoing trade war with seemingly no end in sight. There's no progress being made, at least being reported. What is your assessment of this situation? Where are we headed here?
14: Well, my assessment is, first of all, let's focus on what we can control here at home. We can't control President Trump. You know, Mr. Carney's promise that he would handle Donald Trump has turned out to be a broken promise. Nobody can handle or control the U.S. president. What can we control? We can control what we do with our own economy by, for example, getting rid of all taxes on diesel to bring down the cost of shipping groceries to your local store to save you money. Unblocking our resources to create more demand for steel so that our steel producers can have more work serving our Canadian economy to save your jobs. Fighting for the expansion of our exports on the East and West Coast by approving LNG facilities and more pipelines that will go around the United States. And then let's use our resources as leverage to fight for tariff-free trade with our American neighbors. And I still believe the overwhelming majority of the American people want to trade with Canada. And we have to take our case to them. I did that in New York about a month ago. I got a great reception. And that's why I'm confident that in the long run, we can break back open into that market, tariff-free, to save money and jobs for people on both sides of the border.
13: Are we doing that? I anticipate we'll have an announcement that a pipeline has been deemed to be in the national interest on Thursday. We've got the expansion of the LNG project announced in Kitimat, BC. Are we doing the things, some of them actually fit with your diesel plan, like more pipelines is one of the pillars of that. Are we moving in the right direction here?
14: There's a lot of talk, not a lot of results. You know, I don't think we need to designate a pipeline or put a pipeline on a list. We need to put a pipeline in the ground. There's been a lot of signing ceremonies, lists, announcements, summits, speeches, but you can't give a paycheck to an electrician or a pipe sitter with that. What you need is the federal government to get out of the way and grant rapid permits for these projects to go ahead. We should have not one LNG project announced today. We should have 8 or 9. That's how many the Americans built in the last decade while we completed one. We need to get rid of the industrial carbon tax, the anti-development laws, create the fastest permit in anywhere on Earth, and get the federal government out of the way so that our investors can invest, our builders can build, and our workers can work. That is how we create an affordable and truly independent economy.
13: Mr. Polyev, I appreciate you taking so much time with us this morning, and I look forward to hearing more from your speech tonight. Thank you, sir.
14: Excellent. Great to be with you. Thank you very much.
13: Pierre Polyev, official leader of the opposition. Like I say, be interested to see how he addresses the issues tonight. When he does his keynote address to Edmontonians and to Albertans at 6 o'clock. And like I say, I'll try and get you more information about where that's happening. But it's a valuable message to be spreading in Alberta. I think it's something a lot of people have wanted to hear. And he's done it before. I don't think anybody has any doubts about his stance on this. He's made it pretty clear right from the start. So we'll hear what he has to say today. Doug Ford was in town yesterday. He was in Calgary yesterday. He made it pretty clear that he thinks much like Pierre Polyev thinks.
15: I love the Albertans, and we're always going to stick together, and we're always going to be there to support you.
13: Yeah, he was at an event with Premier Danielle Smith, made it pretty clear Canada needs to stay united. So there's two prominent conservatives in the last 2 days coming to Alberta to say Alberta is better off in Canada. What do you think? I think a lot of things he's talking about are already happening, right? Not all of them. There's work to be done. But, you know, he talks about regulatory process and pipelines. And all that. I mean, we're going to have a pipeline approved. Well, or moved. Not approved. I shouldn't say approved. But declared in the national interest, I think, later this week. 780-451-8800, 403-974-8255. Let me take a break. We'll be back right after this.
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13: All right, let's jump into some of the phone calls here. We'll start with Eric in Calgary. Hi, Eric, you're on the air.
30: Hey, Shay, I do hope this gets that the pipeline that is does get the nod from Carney. But one thing I want to bring up, you know, we have Truth and Reconciliation Day tomorrow, and we also have free prior and informed consent. And, you know, a couple of years ago, we had the Kamloops announcement of the what might be graves. And right. I'm just, you know, just 2 days ago, we see on the news these mass men up there, you know, doing their thing, which is disgusting.
13: Yeah.
30: But my question is, you know, we had a couple of years ago those two women that were lost in the landfill in Manitoba.
13: In Winnipeg,
30: people were indignant. They said if it costs $20 million, we've got to find them. And we have these anomalies that are 18 inches below the surface. Why can't we have UBC's anthropology department come out and
13: I don't know.
30: Put this to rest? And then the other thing is, if they are there, put a monument up. I mean, I just think that this is, we're not going to get past this unless they absolutely go in one way or another, either they're there or they're not, and we can move on.
13: Yeah, Eric, I don't know that. We'll do something on that, though, because it's a good story. It's a good question. It is. It doesn't have much to do with what Polly was talking about. I understand what you're saying, and it is an important story. David, you're on the air. You're on the air.
31: And I want to talk to you about driver's license, but not now because I don't want to get off topic.
13: Yeah.
31: At this moment in time, Shay, what I see is that Alberta has more support for things they're asking for from the other provinces than they... I've been here 51 years. More support now than they've ever had. and we shouldn't be trying to screw it up. We should be spending our time working with the other provinces to get the changes that we need, whether it's to the constitution, equalization payments, and so on, because if we're not careful, we're going to lose all of that. They'll turn against us, and it'll be a question of, goodbye, Alberta, you're on your own, and, of course, you can't get anything to market at all.
13: Yeah, I think there's another thing here, David. There's another issue here as well, and there's a lot of talk, there's a lot of thought, and you're hearing this more and more and more from some of the pro-separatist people that, well, that's what vote to separate means on this particular referendum. It's not actually voting to separate. It's voting to add more leverage to what you're talking about and to win more concessions from the rest of Canada. That's risky. David, go. I should have told you, David. I turned your line down while I was talking to try and deal with the echo, but I did want to hear your response. I wasn't turning you down because I didn't want to hear you. It's just there's that horrible echo when I talk, so I figured I'll fade you down a little bit while I talk and then bring you back up. But I understand. That's the messaging that we're seeing more and more and more and more now. Option two isn't necessarily a vote for separation. It's a vote for adding more leverage to our conversation with Ottawa. But the premier continually says, well, we've already won a lot of those concessions, right? We're going to take a break. When we come back after the news, we're going to continue with a conversation about this in so far as what Ottawa is doing. And like I say, a major announcement. They're calling it the second largest private investment in the history of our country in Kitimat, BC, natural gas plant. There's talk, we know October 1st is the deadline to declare the pipeline to be in the national interest. So that's Thursday. I anticipate that it will be declared to be that. And so we're seeing these wheels turning in Ottawa. As Pierre Poilievre said, lots of announcements, lots of talk. Hasn't really taken us anywhere yet. I understand there's a process, but, you know, patience wears thin. Is Mark Carney going to, there's a lot of talk, but you got to deliver. Is Mark Carney there? We'll talk about that right after this.

0: one topic that everyone wants to know more about, but is too afraid to ask. 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
11: From the National Newsroom of the Canadian Press, I'm Karen Rebo. Prime Minister Mark Carney says the government is making a new $1.2 billion investment in ocean conservation as this country inches towards a decision on a potential new West Coast pipeline. Speaking in Vancouver Tuesday, Carney said the funds will go to several new measures, including expanding Canadian Coast Guard capacity to monitor marine traffic and developing a national marine mammal oil spill response plan.
12: First and foremost, we must protect our oceans. Long before Canada had an oceans policy, Indigenous peoples protected these waters. Governments are now beginning to catch up.
11: Earlier, Carney said it was a great day for the country after LNG Canada announced it is going ahead with its new multi-million dollar Phase 2 expansion at Kitimat, BC. Saskatchewan Premier Scott Moe says his government is looking at building two large nuclear reactors in the province's northwest. Moe says the first could be online in 2042. He says the province's electricity utility, Sask Power, will evaluate potential locations and speak with people in affected communities.
13: So now is the time for us to come together, all of us, to build that nuclear future that will power the province that we love, our great province of Saskatchewan, for generations to come.
11: An Ontario woman has been acquitted in the death of her 2.5-month-old son, Joseph, after more than 2 decades labeled as his killer. Jennifer Gaskin was convicted of manslaughter in 2002 after 2 medical experts testified the child had died as a result of shaken baby syndrome. Gaskin spoke Tuesday about what it felt like when she was acquitted in Ontario's top court based on new medical evidence.
14: It just felt wonderful. It just felt really, really, and now it's like, this is real. This is going to be my life now. And now I feel free.
11: The appeal court said in its ruling that Gaskin's case is one of several wrongful convictions and a surprise in a Massachusetts courtroom Tuesday when the defense team for Lindsay Clancy, who pleaded not guilty to 3 murder charges for the 2023 deaths of her 3 children at the family's Boston area home, now changing their argument. It is a striking turn for the defense after a lengthy trial that focused more on her mental state than on whether she took their lives. Here's ABC's Deborah Roberts.
15: Lindsay Clancy back in court for the first time since her murder case ended in a mistrial.
16: Good morning, Your Honor.
15: Her attorney asking the judge to find her not guilty.

0: And in a stunning reversal,
1: where's the evidence that she did this? Where is the evidence?
0: Prosecutors pounced.
2: That there isn't enough evidence to prove that she did it, I would suggest is a laughable argument.
0: Legal experts saying the defense's surprise argument could be a strategic move to challenge every bit of evidence against Clancy if prosecutors decide to retry the case.
3: This is the Canadian Press. In sports, some Canadian teams saw action on opening night in the NHL. Paul Cotter capped a two-goal night with the early overtime winner as the Vancouver Canucks got by the Edmonton Oilers 6-5. Evan Bouchard had a hat trick and two assists for Edmonton in that loss. The Montreal Canadiens won their opener in Toronto 3-2 over the Maple Leafs. The Leafs getting both goals from William Nylander on a night they debuted number one overall pick Gavin McKenna, goalie Sergei Bobrovsky, and Russian forward Kirill Marchenko. Opening night included a thriller in North Carolina, where the Florida Panthers beat the Stanley Cup champion Carolina Hurricanes 1-0 with just 4 seconds left in overtime. Baseball playoff action saw the opening games in the 4 wild card series. The New York Yankees pounded the Boston Red Sox 9-0. The Chicago White Sox doubled the Houston Astros 6-3. It was Atlanta over Philadelphia, and San Diego shut out the Cubs. From the Canadian Press, I'm Karen Rebo.
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6: All right, so we're talking a lot about what the Mark Carney government is doing. And as I say, you might have heard there was an announcement this morning about LNG expansion in Kitimat, BC. It's huge. It's a massive, massive, massive project. The pipeline announcement expected to come on Thursday. That announcement isn't an approval, but it's the next step towards that. It is to declare the pipeline in the national interest. And then if that happens, and I assume that it will, by September 1st, the approval process is supposed to be done. Now, if that happens, if the approval process actually wraps up by September the 1st, that'd be a hell of a thing, because typically it goes much, much slower than that in this province, this country, I should say. And that's part of what Mark Carney wants to do, build faster, build better, all these things, right? The Canada Strong Act talks all about the new process, how it's going to move, how things are going to happen. We're going to build like we haven't built before, all these sorts of things. There's a name for that, and I'm just learning about it. But there's also some risk in that if you don't actually deliver. Mark Harding is an assistant professor in the Department of Political Science at the University of Guelph and a senior fellow at the McDonald Laurier Institute, and wrote a piece about this in particular. He joins us now to talk about it. Mark, thank you for your time. I appreciate it.
7: No problem. Happy to be here.
6: We're going to be talking about something called abundance politics. That sort of defines what Mark Carney is trying or appears to be attempting to do. So let's define the terms here. What do we mean when we talk about abundance politics? What is that?
7: So this term has origins in the U.S. So the New York Times writer Ezra Klein and Derek Thompson wrote a book that came out a year or so ago in the U.S. that uses this term. And the idea behind abundance politics is aimed at, you have a number of goals that governments want to achieve, like clean energy, affordable housing, major infrastructure projects. And in the places where progressives or liberals tend to dominate politically, places like New York or California, these places are the most expensive places for people to live and the most difficult places to get these kind of projects built. And so abundance politics is about self-reflection of why is it that the places that liberals tend to do really well politically, that there's all these barriers to entry to achieving the things that liberals want to do. And so abundance is about confronting those things and removing those barriers and actually delivering the policies and the solutions and the major projects that liberals claim that they care about and want to deliver.
6: Certainly sounds like the situation we've had in Canada for a long time and have now with Mark Carney talking about doing exactly that, right? It seems, at least in terms of the talk that we've heard, exactly what's going on in Canada. It makes perfect sense.
7: Yeah, no, I think that's right. So, and the other thing, there's kind of a parallel here between Mark Carney seems to really like, you know, going to different foreign countries, particularly the U.S., and does American interviews. And so as I was observing this, I thought that, you know, bringing some of these American insights to our situation domestically to Canada, that might be useful. And I think that maybe it's something that relates to the current prime minister.
6: You mentioned, and I think this is the key point, and I actually spoke with Peter Polyev this morning, and he mentioned it. It can't just be talk, right? You actually need to see something advance. And I don't know if we've reached that point yet, right? Are we at risk of, you know, it's taking on a lot. There's no question. Is there a risk in that in terms of if you don't deliver, it looks really bad really fast?
7: Yeah, I think that's right. And this is really the challenge for Carney and the Liberals federally is the language that they've used has set the bar really high in terms of people's expectations. So the prime minister has talked about this idea of we're going to build at speeds not seen in a generation. He's invoked the language that Canada is at war and in a state of war. Then, you know, one thinks that governments will do what is ever necessary to, you know, provide security to their citizens. And part of the rub will be whether the government can actually execute and fulfill the promises and those expectations that they've set for the Canadian people. And I think what a lot of us are waiting and watching is whether some of these announcements, which seem to fixate on changes to process, whether process will then move to results and delivering and abundance, to go back to the theme of the piece I wrote.
6: And in that piece, you make an important point. A lot of the changes, a lot of the things that they want to do require tearing down some of the things that previous Liberal governments have put in place. And you talk about supply management, you talk about different, you know, corporate interests that have been sort of protected in terms of competition and things like that, Indigenous consultation, environmental consultation. These are all Liberal policies that people now see as barriers. They'd have to tear down some of the own structure that they built, correct?
7: Yeah, I think that's right. I mean, this is one of the peculiar things about, you have 10 years of Liberal party rule under Justin Trudeau, and then is replaced by Mark Carney. And normally when you get a change in government, it's common that you have the successor government to undo certain things that their predecessor had done. But what's particularly strange about the dynamic here is that you have the current prime minister, who's of the same party of the last prime minister, having to revise a number of those things. And I can't think of many other similar situations in Canada's recent past quite like this.
6: When you talk about it, you can call it abundance politics. Could you also call it conservative platform? I mean, if you take a look, it's a lot of things, like I say, I just spoke with Peter Polyev this morning. So that's exactly what he was talking about. All these sorts of things. We've got to get rid of a bunch of this. We've got to fast track. We've got to move. We've got to build. There's not a lot of space between a lot of what we hear from Carney and Polyev in this area lately. So if Carney fails, is it an opportunity for Polyev? I mean, how does he fit into this? Because that's sort of what he's been talking about too.
7: Yeah, I think that's right. So I think that part of what's happened is that the Carney Liberals have moved to the right, for lack of a better term, and have kind of eaten the Conservatives' lunch on some of these things, because Mr. Polyev has been out ahead of a number of these issues and identifying the very solutions that the Liberals are now implementing. And so in the conclusion of the article that I wrote, I imply that actually I think Polyev might be more well-suited to deliver on some of these promises, because part of the problem for the Liberal Party in terms of the way it's structured and its electoral coalition is it tends to be made up of these dominant interests and industries like in corporate Canada or you mentioned supply management and the dairy farmers, that there are this constellation of interests that benefit from some of those barriers to entry that someone like Mr. Polyev wants to see removed. And so I think the real test for Carney is he willing to, say, introduce changes that would add more competition to various sectors? So this could include things like banking, things like airlines, mm-hmm. things like telecoms, things like supply management. And maybe I'll be surprised, but I would be surprised if a Liberal prime minister and this prime minister would be willing to do that level of disruption to the Canadian economy. Whereas I think someone like Mr. Polyev actually would be willing to go at some of those sacred cows of the Canadian economy. And part of that has to do with his electoral coalition is based on, you know, younger people, less affluent people who are not benefiting very much from the way that things are currently operating and are willing and hungry to see some of these things changed or rethought. And so if Mr. Carney can't deliver, then maybe there'll be an opportunity for the Conservatives to capitalize on saying, you know, the Liberals are the party of the status quo. They can't actually deliver on these big changes, and we need a change of government or something to that effect.
6: Mark, one last one before I let you go here. And we mentioned it earlier, and you write about it a lot in the piece. I had a caller about it earlier this morning, and it's one that I think a lot of people have wondered, okay, well, how are you going to get over this? How are you going to manage this? And that's the Indigenous consultation piece, which, I mean, that's something that's a big one. And we know you're talking about pipelines that we're expecting that's going to be declared to be in the national interest on Thursday. We know what's happened in that area before. Can that be managed? Can that be something that the Prime Minister addresses in a way that doesn't blow up on him?
7: This is a very tricky and difficult part of all of these files. There's a complicated legal dynamic to this created by the Canadian Constitution and the Supreme Court of Canada's jurisprudence on this. So consultation is required, but the legal tests of whether that consultation has been adequately met are somewhat murky and purposely murky on the part of the courts, unfortunately, in some ways in Canada, in terms of getting certainty around these things. And so part of the trade-off will be, does the government pursue these changes quickly and then have to fight in court after the fact over whether they didn't adequately engage in the level of consultation necessary, or do you do the slower thing first, which is sit down, do the consultation, and in some cases that might mean having different involvement and agreement with treaty holders and property holders that are going to be affected by these projects. So they'll see some financial benefit that's written into the way these projects are structured. And so that's part of the rub between building at speeds not seen before and then operating within the current legal framework that we have. And so it's going to be a very difficult thing for Mr. Carney to do, or probably any prime minister, to be honest.
6: Yeah, exactly. It will be fascinating to see how that one plays out. Mark, really interesting stuff. Thank you so much for your time today. I appreciate it.
7: Thank you so much for having me on.
6: Thank you very much. Mark Harding, an assistant professor in the Department of Political Science, University of Guelph, a senior fellow at McDonald Dorrie Institute. And this is the promise that Carney has made, I think, right? And the challenges are there. I think we all are fully aware of them. If this approval process, right, as we take a look at this pipeline in particular, if it's declared in the national interest October 1st, Thursday, the timeline dictates that by September 1st of 2027, so, 11 months, the approval or denial, whatever, but the process will take 1 year. Then what? Then what happens okay, so then the company says we're going to get started. Whoever it is at that point, we'll see where we are. Somebody starts and then protests. Whatever. There's blockades, as we've seen before. This wouldn't be the first time. Or can Carney somehow manage to navigate the next 11 months where that doesn't happen and everybody gets what they need? I don't know. That will be a major, major challenge. 780-451-8800, 403-974-8255. I've got to take a break. I'm late. We'll be back right after this.
8: It's September 1939. Hitler has plunged Europe into war. Canada is scrambling to support Britain, while the U.S. insists they will remain neutral until the conflict expands and they're forced to act. What happens next creates an extraordinary partnership between two great nations that now, nearly a century later, seems increasingly in peril. I'm David Boris. I'm a military historian and the host of Hostile History. 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
6: All right, 780-451-8800-403-974-8255. Those are the phone numbers. And again, Pierre Poilievre speaking in Edmonton tonight at 6 p.m. And as you heard from him, his message is Alberta is better off within Canada. So, interesting news out today, more on the separation file. And again, it's all information and the information is good. I think it's important. The more the merrier, the more the better, however you want to characterize it. The more information we have about what is going on around this referendum on separation. And that's the one everybody's focused on. We'll talk about the other ones. But in particular, the separation one. And there's all the back and forth about what will it cost, right? And we've seen, I don't know how many reports now, and none of them are the same, which is the message to me. That's the key takeaway. That's not to say that they're wrong. That's not to say that they're, you know, biased. That's not to say that they're going one way. What it tells us is nobody knows for certain. So you've got all kinds of well-respected, very, very smart people sort of gaming out all the different possibilities. And, you know, some of them give you a spectrum. Some of them say, this is what we anticipate is going to happen. There's another one out today. This one was commissioned by the Calgary Chamber of Commerce. I put a lot of stock in business, what they say, what they do. They don't care. Well, I mean, not to say they don't care, but they can't get all wrapped up in politics of things. They got businesses to run. And at the end of the day, business has to deal with the reality. And that's where I think we need to be. A lot of this is emotional and rhetorical and political and all the rest of it. And that's great. That's fine. Everybody can play that game. But business at the end of the day needs to run based on the reality that it faces. So the Calgary Chamber of Commerce commissioned a report by Calgary economist, University of Calgary economist Trevor Toome. And the report is warning of pretty severe economic consequences if Alberta ultimately were to separate from Canada. The report by Trevor Toome says costs, trade costs, probably go up 5 to 8%, which is the range that the UK has been dealing with since Brexit, since they left the European Union. So that's where that comparison comes from. Deborah Yedlin, who is the president and the chief executive of the Calgary Chamber of Commerce, says separation would be like scoring in your own net to send a political message.
20: Quite frankly, I grew up with this notion of the Alberta advantage. No sales tax, low taxes, good education, healthcare, social services, etc. All of that would disappear. And we would not be able to sustain that level of support for Albertans. And that, in turn, turns into a negative feedback loop.
6: Part of this thing, and I've really noticed it in the past couple of weeks, Keith Wilson, who is one of the proponents of Option 2 on the ballot. Remember, Option 1 is Alberta should stay in Canada. Option 2 is we should begin the process towards a binding referendum on separation. Has his messaging, I've seen a lot of it on social media, a lot of it now is option two isn't a vote for separation. It's a vote for, you know, added leverage, better negotiation, all this sort of stuff. And we're hearing it from other people. And there's a lot of people that we hear from here who say that's a good thing. You know, they characterize it as option one is we're happy with the way things are. Option two says we're not happy with the way things are and you need to fix it. But that's not really what it says. What it says, we're going to start the process towards a binding referendum on separation, not we're upset and we're going to continue to push for things. It's different. But Deborah Yedlin obviously has heard this as well and says, if we go down that path, the uncertainty created, we've heard this from other people, the uncertainty is toxic and you're guaranteeing yourself, I don't know how much more of it.
20: You need to be able to have the case that Alberta is the place that is investable for the long term. I think what we have to remember is this is long cycle capital we're looking for. And so we need long term investment stability to attract that long cycle capital. 30 years, 40 years is what you're looking at from a time horizon.
6: If you just look at it through the lens of the pipeline that we keep talking about, and it gets into the national interest on Thursday, and it gets approved on September the 1st. But at the same time, we have this ongoing question of, is Alberta going to separate? Like, let's say, option two wins on the 19th, and now we're in the process of, okay, we're moving towards a binding referendum. We're doing the consultation, and then we're going to have the vote and all that sort of stuff. What private company would say, oh, I'm going to invest in a pipeline right now? Be crazy. And that's the risk. That's the uncertainty that I think Yedlin's talking about. Got to take a break for the news. We're back after this.

0: 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The Stampede in the summer, Chinooks in the winter, and traffic all year round. 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
16: All right, 780-451-8800-403-974-8255. We can take a couple of calls here on where we are, where we might be headed. Lots happening. Well, lots of talk about things happening. I guess that's the issue, right? Will they ever happen? Let's go to Bob in Medicine Hat. Hello, Bob, you're on the air.
17: Hey, thanks for my call. Have you read Carney's book, Values?
16: Not all of it, but I've read parts of it, yeah.
17: Okay, I'm going to just read two brief quotes.
16: Very brief, please. Climate, I don't want a book report.
17: It's an existential crisis. That's on page 300. And on 308, climate change is a tragedy on the horizon. Society to set out clearly its values and goals, blah, blah, blah. Now, you mentioned just a few minutes ago with companies invest in a pipeline with the separation vote. My question is, are companies going to invest with a prime minister that is only giving lip service to building a pipeline.
16: Well, you're the one saying it's lip service, right?
17: Well, definitely. He removed one of five major conditions that he still has, that you don't hear any oil companies or major pipeline companies yet saying they are willing to put shovels in the ground.
16: Very, very, very true. You're absolutely right. But
17: I'll tell you what the four conditions are that he has yet to remove. He removed IAA, but he said that BC should share in the revenue. He met with Indigenous coastal Indians, and they believe they can block a pipeline. He still is forcing carbon capture, and he's got the Northern Tanker ban. I mean, until the...
16: Okay, well, let me go through a couple of those for you. The Northern Tanker ban doesn't matter because the pipeline is going to southern BC. The Indigenous consultation is a constitutional. He can't just override that. He can't remove that. So they don't matter. He needs to do that. That's part of the process. There's no two ways about it. The carbon capture, I agree, and a lot of people have said that doesn't make sense. It's a major barrier. I agree with you on that. How do you characterize what Premier Smith says when 8 of the 9 bad laws have gone away and it's a different relationship with Alberta and things are advancing and we're doing things in this country that we've never done before?
17: Well, first of all, I'll go back to, we all know that the pipeline to Vancouver is much more inefficient than the one to Kitimat. You've got to admit that. First of all,
16: it's not going to Kitimat.
17: Kitimat is a day closer to China than what Vancouver is. Secondly, the Kitimat.
16: It doesn't matter. We don't need to argue where the pipeline is going. We know where it's going.
17: And that is one of the problems. But back to what was your statement again? About Smith?
16: Yeah.
17: She's between a rock and a hard place. She's got to play the game and be. She has to be considerate with Carney.
16: So she's lying.
17: I'm still telling you those conditions are major impediments to a pipeline.
16: Okay, fair enough. Okay, fair enough. Okay, thanks, Bob. I know you're not the only one who feels that way, but as I say, some of the things that you're talking about, they don't matter. The Northern Coast Tanker Ban is still in place because this doesn't go to the North Coast. Sure, there's an argument to say that it would be better if it did go, but doesn't matter. Clark in Didsbury, you're on your. Hi, Clark.
10: Oh, hi, guys.
16: Hi.
10: Thanks for taking my call.
16: Yeah, you bet.
10: If they're putting in the container port at Kitimat, that means they have to refuel ships. Isn't that kind of like sticking a thumb in the eye of Bill 69? Because everything has to go out by rail. And if you ship it by oil by rail or marine fuel, if you wish, like then you have a much higher risk of spills. And we need to protect the salmon streams without reservation. If they're talking about Indigenous consultation, then they need to get their act together and say, this is a sensitive area environmentally, this is a sensitive area culturally, and get it done and get it down on paper so you can divert the pipeline around it. I've worked on pipelines on and off for the last 60 years, and the only way to put a pipeline in is the right way. And you may have it's like a bathtub curve on reliability. You might have an initial failure after they do a hydrostatic test, and that's to be expected.
16: Okay, I don't have to get into the technical details of it, but this is an expansion to a project that's already there.
10: Well, here's the problem with Vancouver. With the increased seismic activity off the coast of Vancouver Island, should a major quake, tsunami, hit the area, then you've just hooped everything for our largest port on the Pacific coast. And by LNG, you have to consider that there is no oil pipeline nor LNG on the Pacific coast in the United States.
16: Okay, okay.
10: And restrictions.
16: Clark, I've got a lot of other callers, so I'm going to ask you to make a point.
10: The point is that pipeline to Prince Rupert, it makes much more sense long-term for safety.
16: Yeah, we've talked about that many, many times, but that's not the plan they've chosen. So, okay. Bruce in Edmonton, you're on the air. Hi, Bruce.
18: Hey, how are you today? Busier than a one-armed bandit.
16: One-armed wallpaper hanger.
18: Hey, okay. You can do that, too. Anyways, Carney. I'm just wondering, since Harper's... don't live and swear by him, but he hired Carney.
16: Sure did. That so for Bank of Canada, yeah.
18: Yeah. So now Carney come back and the Liberals think it's just the savior. I think there's an inside political thing going on here.
16: Okay.
18: Is that now they got a blue guy who's red because he seems to be shutting the conservatives down, Poilievre.
16: Yeah, by taking a lot of his ideas. Bruce, I'm going to try and get some more calls in here while I can. Can we stay to the real world stuff? Derek in Edmonton, you're on here. Hi, Derek.
19: Hey, Shay, how's it going?
16: Good, how are you?
19: Not too bad. So my first point is with Mr. Carney. I think he's actually doing a really good job. I just need to see the action.
16: Yeah, I'm with you. Yeah, you need to see some follow-through, some progress made. Yeah, I'm with you.
19: Definitely. Then separation, I really don't think that there's going to be enough people for an actual separation. I don't think the separatism vote will have enough people.
16: Well, I mean, we'll see. Well, I think there's certainly there's a lot of them. The question is, it's not a majority according to the polling, so it all comes down to how many people actually turn out the polls, Derek.
19: Yeah, and I do know that there was a record amount of mail-in ballots sent out, too, so that should help.
16: Yeah, there's like 650,000 of them.
19: Yep. I was also wondering, when is the next time you're going to talk about the Alberta energy rebate?
16: Well, it's over.
19: Well, the deadline's coming up, I know that. I was wondering if maybe you could look into if the process is discriminatory in that it excludes people who would otherwise be fully eligible who either choose not to use the internet or are legally unable to use
16: it. Yeah, we've talked about that 1,000. I mean, like I say, Derek, that we talked about that 1,000,000 times back when the story was current. 780-451-8800-403-974-8255. Let me take a break. And then, okay, we'll keep going with phone calls. I hope they're better. I haven't been knocking my socks off so far today. Let me take a break. We'll do more after this.

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22: All right, let's go back to the phone lines here. 780-451-8800, 403-974-8255. We've got Jim in Calgary. Hello, Jim, you're on the air.
23: Yeah. Hello.
22: Hi. You
23: know, one thing, we're talking about pipelines and national interests.
22: Yeah.
23: I just don't, that we've talked about the one, because Line 5 keeps on getting threatened to shut down Sarnia. Of national interest, unless everybody wants to be driving around their cars on currant bushes and butterflies and fairy juice, they should be getting onto that now, getting that pipeline going straight off through the Canadian Shield around to Sarnia. It makes sense.
22: Well, Doug Ford was in Alberta talking about it yesterday. They want to get going on that Northern Shield one. That's the plan, right? But again, the process. But yeah, I mean, that seems to be in the works. I don't know how, it's not far as long as the other one, Jim, but they're talking about it.
23: The big problem there, I've driven through the northern part near Thunder Bay, and you're curving around corners, and if you fall asleep on a corner, you're driving into rock. You're going through Canadian Shield.
22: Yeah.
23: Riding the highway up there, and it's all dynamite. I can't remember the name of the town, but they were winding it in one section, and it was one big dynamite blast and excavating, and it's not an easy thing. Like,
22: no, it's not. You know, you're right.
23: Through a road through Muskeg River.
22: No, Jim, you're right. I mean, I don't know how far along they are on that process, but they're talking about it. It's in the works, I guess. I don't know. Robin Chilliwack, you're on the air. Hi, Rob.
2: Hey, good morning. Thanks for taking my call. I just wanted a couple of things. We did just a quick little road trip, my wife and I, last week through Squamish, Whistler, Pemberton, Lillooet, Lytton, back home through Hope, and then to Chilliwack. Anyways, I just wanted to say, you wouldn't believe the people I talk to. And yeah, I've phoned you through enough. I talk a lot of politics, and I do bring it up with foreigners. Talked with people from Germany, England. The respect that they have for our prime minister right now, Prime Minister Carney, I'm telling you, he's garnering. It's huge. It's huge.
22: Yeah, I think internationally he is, for sure, especially in Europe.
2: Very lucky. Yeah, I feel very fortunate. Now, having said that, I do want to see shovels in the ground. I want this pipeline to happen, you know, to the Delta port here and expansion and all that kind of stuff. I want that to happen to the West Coast. The one thing I have a question, excuse me for my ignorance on this, Shay, but the Keystone Pipeline, like, in terms of the Canadian portion, is our portion done? Or, like, do we? How much of that is finished from our side? Is it like the American border? Or
22: You know what? I'd have to look it up to be sure. I know at least some of it is. I don't know if all of it is, but at least some of it is.
2: The reason I ask, Shay, is why don't we, instead of shipping our oil to the excited states of America, as your caller just said, Sarnia, they have massive refineries there. Why don't we turn it right there and we can have our energy west to east from whatever we have built and start heading east from Alberta and let's get her done?
22: Interesting question. I don't know. I'm not going to say I know, Rob, but it's an interesting question. I'm not sure exactly how that would work, but we've had pipeline people on before and we will continue to, but certainly part of the conversation. Okay, I want to squeeze this in while we've got a second here. The Competition Bureau is taking a look at grocery store practices, not the ones necessarily you may think of. They're going to be taking a look at the way advertising can be done. There's limits. You can't advertise below a certain price. I chatted with Stuart Smythe this morning, a professor in the Department of Agriculture and Resource Economics, the University of Saskatchewan. Let's try and explain exactly what's going on here, because we're not talking about price fixing. We're not talking about prices at all in terms of what a store can charge. This is more about advertising, right? I mean, how do you characterize what's going on? It's the first I've heard of it.
8: Yeah, I was really surprised when you flagged this to me. I wasn't aware of it either, Shay.
22: So basically what it is, the Competition Bureau has said, hey, we don't want suppliers, I guess, setting minimum prices that you can advertise for. Not sell for. You can sell for whatever you want, but you can't advertise below a certain level. Do I understand it correctly as far as you can tell?
8: Yeah. So the way I was thinking of it, Shay, is this to me seems similar to what they did with the, you know, the entertainment sector, right? Bars and restaurants, you know, they'd advertise drink specials for happy hour. And they came out and said, no, you can't do that. So that's been gone for 20, 25 years, probably. And to me, it looks like they're replicating what they did to the food and beverage sectors, or the beverage sector, really. And now they're applying the same logic to grocery stores.
22: Yeah, and basically what they're saying here is, I guess the argument, like you say, there needs to be a minimum. And if we don't have the minimum, then it makes it really difficult for the smaller competitors, because the big guys will just advertise crazy discounts and, you know, they've got the overhead to do it, and they're at an unfair advantage.
8: Yeah, so we know that lots of the larger grocery stores will deliberately lose money on something just to get consumers into the store, right? And you're exactly right. The, you know, the smaller or more independent grocery retailers, they can't compete at that level. So you can see some of the underlying rationale from what the Competition Bureau is suggesting by leveling the playing field a little bit.
22: And they say it sort of affects us as consumers, because they can still sell these products at a great discount, but we don't know about them because they can't advertise them, right? They're secret almost.
8: So the question then that sort of came up to me is, okay, you can't put this into a flyer or into the newspaper or have it on your website, but how are they going to try and police or monitor this as we get more of the apps coming along, right, where it's sort of advertising discounts at your grocery store or, you know, even restaurants are now getting into this, right? They're saying, you know what, we overpurchased, we're going to end up throwing tomatoes in the garbage, but for the next hour, we'll sell them at cost. So people are signing up to this, but I can't see how the Competition Bureau is going to have the ability to monitor or enforce anything on that side of things.
22: And, Stuart, we've talked a lot about competition, and specifically when it comes to the grocery industry in Canada, but I don't know if anybody was talking about this in particular. This wasn't necessarily the issue people had, right?
8: No. You know, if they had 100 complaints, I would have been surprised if one of those said this.
22: The interesting thing I was reading, and it makes perfect sense, is if you've got, I don't know, you're one of the big ones, you pick whichever one you want, and you, like you say, you want to blow a bunch of items out or whatever the case may be, and you're going to offer a steep discount. Now you won't, because, well, what's the point? I can't advertise it. I can't use it to get people in the door, so who cares? I won't even offer the sale at this point, so consumers lose again.
8: Well, and the thing, you know, I think the other part of this that is going to increase prices is because if you can't advertise this, you're going to have more in-store losses. And I was speaking this morning about, you know, today is the International Day for Food Loss and Food Waste. And so, you know, if a store can't blow that, you know, stores make order mistakes, right? And they order three times as much as what they needed. So they can, if they can't blow that out in a net, that's going to lead to more food loss. And a portion of those losses end up in higher food prices for everybody buying those products. So this could actually drive up food prices.
22: Any idea where this might go? I guess it's really hard to tell because, like you say, this sort of came out of the blue. I didn't know this is something that they were looking at. As you say, it would be difficult to enforce. Do you think this actually goes anywhere, Stuart?
8: I think it sort of depends on what their meaning of investigating the rules is. Are they talking to the wholesalers, the retail stores? Are they talking to, you know, other, you know, organizations involved in food sector? Are they talking to academics about, you know, well, we've got some data, we can model what this kind of thing would do? You know, are they talking to food banks and saying, you know, well, this would, so to, I think the broader the perspective the Competition Bureau gets, the better it's going to be. And this may be an investigation that leads to nothing.
22: Yeah, exactly. But I guess maybe at least they're on the case, and maybe some of the other things that are more pressing actually get addressed.
8: So maybe this is, you know, they just announced this in the spring, right? So maybe this is sort of, they've got up to speed over summer. They're now going to, and maybe this is the first one. Right. They thought they'd pick a low-hanging fruit, tackle this one and see how it goes. And so maybe this is representative that they're going to delve into this and they're going to be engaging in a number of other topics and ones that I think would have more resonation or resonate more with consumers, but also ones that have a greater impact, actually impact food prices.
22: Yeah, make a bigger difference. Stuart, great stuff. Thanks. I'm glad I'm not the only one, but I appreciate the chat. Thank you, sir.
8: Okay, have a good one.
22: You too.
0: Yeah, Stuart Smythe from the University of Saskatchewan. And like I say, I mean, I guess it's good that they're doing something, the Competition Bureau on the case, looking into grocery practices, and we know that that's an issue. But as Stuart said, it's not necessarily what people have been focused on in terms of where the Competition Bureau should be looking and what could actually make a difference.
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11: 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These workers had been declared essential during the pandemic, but when the moment came to protect these workers, they were deemed expendable.
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10: From the National Newsroom of the Canadian Press, I'm Karen Rebo. As the U.S. prepares for crucial midterm elections in November that could end Republican control of Congress, Prime Minister Mark Carney says he has no plans to apply new trade pressure on Washington. He told reporters in Vancouver that Canada does not intend to escalate our trade and tariff war, even as the U.S. this week banned some Canadian imports. He also noted he never rules anything out, though, either.
11: Canada's a reliable partner. And we're ready to work in any or all of those areas. Our timing isn't dictated by any specific aspect of the U.S. calendar.
10: When asked about the U.S. president's prediction that Canada will return to the negotiating table within weeks and apologize to secure a deal, Carney laughed. He said he would take note of Donald Trump's comments but wouldn't respond, saying only that Canada stands ready to negotiate in good faith. Hours after LNG Canada said it would proceed with a phase two expansion of its facility in Kitimat, BC, to double its capacity for exporting liquefied natural gas, Prime Minister Mark Carney says the government is investing $1.2 billion in ocean conservation. The funds will go to several measures like expanding the Canadian Coast Guard's capacity to monitor marine traffic and improving fisheries conservation. Ottawa faces a Thursday deadline to decide whether to designate a proposed new pipeline from Alberta to the southern BC coast as a project of national interest. Federal Conservative leader Pierre Poilievre tried to convince Albertans to vote to stay in Canada during a speech in Edmonton last night. With less than 3 weeks to go until a provincial vote on separation, Poilievre said separatists' problem is with the federal Liberal government.
12: What Albertans are complaining about is not Canada. It is the government policies that are actually inconsistent with how Canada was meant to work in the first place. Many Albertans are legitimately frustrated that a costly and controlling, big and bossy government has gone far beyond its jurisdictional boundaries.
10: And Canadians across the country will hold events to mark the National Day for Truth and Reconciliation today, honoring the survivors of residential schools and those who never made it home. More than 150,000 Indigenous children were separated from their families and communities and sent to church-run residential schools starting in the 19th century. Here's Canadian Press reporter Lisa Laporte.
13: Abuse, malnutrition, and inadequate health care were rampant at the residential schools. The Truth and Reconciliation Commission found in its landmark 2015 final report that the school system was a central element of a state-backed attempt at cultural genocide. It initially documented 3,200 deaths of children attending residential schools. Experts say the actual number could be much higher.
10: This is the Canadian Press. In sports, the Toronto Maple Leafs fell 3-2 to the Montreal Canadiens on the first night of the NHL regular season. Number one overall pick Gavin McKenna made his debut for Toronto in the loss. The 18-year-old from Whitehorse reflected on what he will remember about his first game in the NHL.
14: Seeing my family on the glass and warm-ups, you know, hearing your name called and player intros, it's all pretty special. And yeah, to play a team like the Canadiens as a Maple Leaf, it's pretty special. So there's not much I'll forget about this day.
10: Paul Cotter capped a two-goal night with the game winner into overtime as the Vancouver Canucks got off to a strong start in beating the Edmonton Oilers 6-5. In baseball playoff action, Ben Rice fired off a late grand slam and six RBIs as the New York Yankees opened their best of three

0: American League wildcard series with Boston by pounding the Red Sox 9-0. The other AL wildcard series saw the Chicago White Sox double Houston 6-3. From the Canadian Press, I'm Karen Rebo.
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3: I am really bad with jargon in the sense that I just hate it. Jargon, by its very nature, is exclusive. If you don't know the language, if you don't know the codes, if you don't know the usage rules, then you're locked out of the discussion. I remember one financial guy who wanted to talk to me about a retirement savings plan, and his spiel went something like this. When it comes to diversification of your asset classes, consider taking on some warrants on pink sheet stocks and the VIX, backing them up with shorts on FANG stocks for a few months before rebalancing your portfolio through dollar cost averaging. I have no idea what I just said. Now let's switch to music. If you do any exploring of how the music business works, you inevitably run into words that seem important, but you don't really know what they mean. Now, you could ask, but then that might show that you're, you know, lacking in knowledge. You know, newbie, ignoramus, rookie. Nobody wants to be called that, so you keep it all to yourself. Nobody wants to be made fun of. And if someone does deign to explain things to you, there's always the risk that they'll be condescending. So you just say to yourself, okay, fine, I'll figure it out myself eventually, I hope. But that's not right. I think music should be for everyone. So if you're interested in how things work with the recorded music industry, your curiosity should be rewarded. And that's what we're going to do right now. This is an audio glossary of music industry terms. And once we're done, you'll be able to converse with the best of them.
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1: The Sex Pistols from 1977, taking a swipe at a former record company after everything went south after just 5 days. Hello there, I'm Alan Cross, and I'm here to help you learn a new language, the language of the recorded music industry. We're going to go through a bunch of terms I know that you've heard or read before, but may still be a little confused by what they mean and why those terms are so important to understanding how the industry works. And then for fun, we'll dip into a playlist featuring songs written about the music industry, like, the Sex Pistols song we just heard. And it's strange how most of them don't have many nice things to say. But anyway, I think the best way to present this glossary of musical industry terms is to go about things in alphabetical order. And where necessary and appropriate, we'll just riff off through some different tangents, okay? The first term that we're going to tackle is A&R. A&R stands for Artists and Repertoire. This is the department of a record label tasked with finding new artists and new songs. Once they find someone, be it an individual or a band, they are responsible for signing them to a contract, helping them sort through the material to record, and then following the artist through the entire recording process. So basically, they're talent scouts. It used to be that A&R involved a lot of late nights in smoky bars and listening to a lot of bad music before somebody good came along. A&R people are also the ones who went through all the demos that were sent to the label. So stacks and stacks and stacks of tapes or CDRs or whatever. And yes, those two things are still very much part of the job. But now that the internet is here, a lot of talent searching can be done online. You know, YouTube and Facebook and SoundCloud and Bandcamp. These are all sites that are searched regularly by A&R folk looking for that next big thing. It can be mind-numbing, but it becomes worth it when you find that band or that singer. Now, take the case of the Arctic Monkeys. They came to the attention of a lot of record labels as the result of fans posting their early do-it-yourself recordings to MySpace. Same thing with Panic at the Disco. Justin Bieber, Alessia Cara, Carly Rae Jepsen, The Weeknd, Ed Sheeran, Shawn Mendes, they were all first found on YouTube. It's really, really tough to be an A&R because your job is to find talent that will capture the public's attention. In other words, talent that will make money for your label. And if you run into a dry patch, your position could be in trouble. A&R is also highly competitive. If you're in the game, you're up against many, many, many other people. Many other A&R dudes and dudettes facing the same pressure. Get it wrong too many times or lose out on a signing too often and you're out. Artists also need to worry about the well-being of their A&R person. They are your champion at the label. If they get cut loose, chances are the label will completely lose interest in you too. Not only do you no longer have someone in charge of your development at the label, there's nobody there to champion you, you also become tainted with the A&R person's failure. And human nature being what it is, no one wants that stink. So it's pretty vicious. But then there are superstars of A&R. Take Nate Albert. He was the one who found The Weeknd and then fended off more than 24 competing offers to sign him to Capitol Music Group. And here's a fun fact. Nate is a former member of the Mighty Mighty Boss Tones. He played guitar on songs like this.

The next term in our recorded music industry glossary is advance. When an A&R person signs an artist to a contract, the deal includes paying the act some money up front to help get them started until money starts flowing in from the record deal. It's a loan. This money has to be paid back. Well, how? Well, kind of like garnishing wages. Everything you spend out of your advance is charged against you and against any money you might make from your record deal until that loan is paid off. This is called a recoupable advance. The label has the right to claw back the money it lent you to get you started. Now, for many bands, this results in a vicious circle. For whatever reason, they never make enough money to pay off that first advance. So when it comes time to make a second album, they get another advance, which can actually put them deeper in the hole. For groups, it's like a series of student loans that never end. However, we do have to look at it from the other side. A record label works in a very high-risk environment. The label can never be sure that a signing will ever make them any money. It makes a big, big bet on an act at the earliest stages of its career. So there are zero guarantees behind handing out this loan. If the act fails to catch on, the label cuts them loose. And at that point, any advances are considered to be bad debts and the label loses money. And just to show you how risky this is, the often quoted ratio of label signings goes something like this. Out of 30 signings to a record label, 20 will lose money, 7 will break even, and the last 3 will make enough money to pay for everybody else. Not very good odds, right? But so goes the culture industry.

Ska from The Selector from 1980 with 3 Minute Hero. And by the way, that song clocks in at exactly 3 minutes. Our next term is CanCon. Now, I know you've heard this one before. CanCon is short for Canadian Content. And since 1971, Canadian radio stations have been required to devote a percentage of their playlist to music of Canadian origin. This is to prevent Canadian musicians from being swamped by foreign music, and it ensures that Canadian music is heard on the radio in Canada. It ensures that Canadian music is heard on the radio, and it also forced the Canadian music industry to grow up, actually to come into being. Before 1971, there really wasn't much of a music industry in this country, but once the government required that Canadian radio play Canadian music, an industry grew up around that. It took a while, a couple of decades actually, but the policy did work. And now Canada exports far more music to the world than a country of our size should. Some of the biggest artists on the planet are from here. Other countries look at Canada and wonder, wow, what's in the water up there? This leads us to a related term called MAPL, which is spelled M-A-P-L. This stands for Music, Artist, Production, and Lyrics. You may have seen this symbol somewhere on a CD or vinyl record. It's a circle divided into four quarters, and each quarter is reserved for one of those letters. For a song to be officially considered Canadian content, it has to meet two of those criteria. It's all very bureaucratic, which sometimes results in some strange loopholes and exceptions, but it is the law of the land. Now, let me give you an example. Let's look at Lenny Kravitz, his cover of the Guess Who's American Woman. Now, Lenny was born in New York. He's definitely an American. The song was produced by an American in an American recording studio. So the A and the P in MAPL are eliminated. However, the music and the lyrics, the M and the L, are both very, very Canadian. Both were written by four members of the Guess Who. Ergo, Lenny Kravitz is technically Canadian, at least for the purposes of this song.

0: Lenny Kravitz, and an illustration of how strange Canadian content rules can be for radio in this country. We'll continue our music industry glossary with more from the letter C in just a second.
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0: This is the Music Industry Glossary, a look at terms that will help you speak like a professional label weasel. Next up is catalog. This is the division of a record company that deals with older, non-current music. This covers material by artists who are no longer active, and it also means any music that is no longer being actively promoted, which means it's at least 18 to 24 months old. Looking at it the other way, the catalog department takes over when A&R has finished their work. Speaking of which, that's another reason A&R is so important to a label. Today's new music becomes tomorrow's catalog, which can hopefully be sold and otherwise exploited for eternity for the benefit of both the company and the artist. Now, in the olden days, artists could retire and make a very nice living based on catalog sales. For example, before the internet came along and ruined everything, every single Doors album sold a million copies a year, even though the band came to an end in 1973. The Beastie Boys saw nice checks from sales of License to Ill because this 1986 record sold at least 2 million every year. But with the collapse of record sales and the rise of streaming, legacy artists, this is what we call these older acts, aren't making anywhere near what they used to from sales. So this explains why so many artists, people who are in their 60s and 70s now, are still on the road playing gigs. Touring has become their main source of income. Under most contractual situations, the artist does not own the rights to their catalog. That stays with the label. This means the label is free to offer reissues of older albums, release digital remasters, and special expanded editions of old records. New vinyl editions are becoming increasingly popular. And then we have the most lucrative and high-margin product of all, the box set. Now, box sets don't sell in huge numbers, but superfans buy them, and the profits can be extraordinary. I'm a sucker for these things because they often include material that's not available anywhere else. You know, remixes, live tracks, demos, books, expanded liner notes, bits of swag, poster stickers, fake backstage passes, 5.1 mixes for home theaters, DVDs, Blu-ray discs. I've got at least a half dozen Beatles and Pink Floyd box sets in my collection. There's a Depeche Mode collection from 2008 that a fan can lose themselves in for days. And looking here at the shelf, I have boxes from Snow Patrol, Stereophonics, Joy Division, and New Order. Here's one that details the history of goth and another that tells the story of shoegaze. Here's one with highlights from Elektra Records over the decades. The one that looks like a Marshall amp is the history of metal. I've got, Smiths, Velvet Underground, a couple from The Clash, three from Elvis Costello, a bunch from U2. Okay, let's take something off the shelf at random. This is from the box set version of Pearl Jam's Live on Two Legs from 2011. It's a collection of live material recorded between 2003 and 2010, plus a bunch of photos and posters. There's a CD and a double vinyl version. It's nice.

Still working on the letter C with our music industry glossary, we come to the term contract. Now, this is fairly simple. Just about everybody knows what a contract is. This is a written agreement between two parties that spells out the obligations and responsibilities each agrees to fulfill in a business arrangement that will run for a certain term. In the old days, record contracts covered mainly the details between a label and an artist when it came to making and selling records. That's how labels made money, by selling records. But selling records is no longer a very good business. This is why the old standard contracts are increasingly being phased out in favor of something called a 360 deal. Anybody signing a deal today will see the label take a piece of the action, not just from record sales, but from all income streams. That means a cut of touring revenue, money from merch, money from publishing, money from streaming, the whole thing. Now, on one hand, this looks like the label is reaching deeper and deeper and deeper into the artist's pockets, but it also gives the label more of an incentive to make sure that the act succeeds on every level. And it also forces the label to play a longer game when it comes to the artists. So the artist can enjoy a greater measure of security than with the old style contract that relied almost exclusively on how many records you sold. Now, take a band like the Beach Boys. I'm going to guess, I don't know for sure, but I'm going to guess that they have a 360 with their label. It's just the way things are done these days.

One more music industry term brought to you by the letter C, and that's copyright. This is one of the very foundational principles of any creative industry. Copyright literally means the right to copy. Whoever owns the copyright on something has the absolute legal and exclusive right to determine who can and cannot copy that something, or who can and cannot use that something for financial gain. It is a form of intellectual property rights. In the case of music, copyright protects composers from their music being ripped off by somebody else. When artists sign a deal, they assign the copyright of their music to the label. The label then has exclusive right to copy and distribute that music. If you would like permission to do something with that music, you must go through the label, the copyright owner, and pay for the right. Now, we, of course, could write books on the concept of copyright, but let me give you a concrete example of this can work. This show is also available as a podcast. However, the podcast form does not contain the full songs that you hear in the radio show. That's because we cannot get copyright permission to include the songs in the podcast. We just include a little clip for demonstration purposes. A podcast is a form of copying and distribution. We have the copyright of me talking to you just like this and all the other bits that you hear as part of this show, but we don't have the copyright on the songs. And because there is yet no mechanism for us to acquire copyright permission for including music in something like a podcast, okay, well, don't get me started, we can't include the music. It's a long, ugly, weird story. We just can't use the songs. So if you're listening to the radio show, you're about to hear a song I really like from another box set. And we're going to go one from the Tragically Hip special edition of Fully Completely. And we're going to do this because, and I really like this box set because I wrote most of the liner notes. If you're listening to the podcast, you'll hear a couple seconds of me humming.

0: 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And coming next, we'll move to the letter D and beyond as we continue with our music industry glossary.
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0: This is part one of a demystification of music industry terms, a glossary of words that you may see or hear thrown around when discussing the business of music. And yes, it is like learning a new language. We are up to the letter D, and D is for demo. And I know you've heard this one before. Demo is short for demonstration. It's a recording made by an artist to demonstrate what they can do and what their music sounds like. Demos come in all kinds of forms. It can be something recorded on a cassette in your bedroom. It can be something assembled on a laptop using a program like GarageBand. Or it can be a full studio recording self-financed by the artist. Demos can be works in progress, a way for a song to evolve and mutate into its finished form. Or a demo could be used to shop the artist to record labels, managers, agents, and venues. A lot of fans love demos because it offers a window into the creative process. Some artists are okay with making these works in progress public. Others aren't so crazy about it because they know the song is unfinished and not ready for prime time because it's not their best stuff. Record labels also tend to love demos because this is material that can be used for reissues and expanded editions of albums and box sets. So here's an example. This is the sort of material Florence Welch of Florence and the Machine shopped around before she was eventually signed. An A&R person heard something in this recording. And, well, the rest is history. This is a demo of Dog Days Are Over. See if you can pick out the differences between the version we all know, the one we've heard on the radio for years, and this one.

A demo version of Dog Days Are Over from Florence and the Machine. A little less refined than the final recording that we know today, but still, it's a really cool bit of insight into the creative process, isn't it? Now we're going to skip to the letter I for another abbreviation, and that is ISRC. Now, this is a bit arcane, but it's growing more and more important in the digital age. First, we need to back up just a little bit. If you look at any book, like any book on your shelf, you will find a 10 or 13 digit number somewhere on the cover or inside the front or back pages. This is called the ISBN, the International Standard Book Number. Every book has one. It is the book's unique identifier and is standard all over the world. And this is the way we keep track of the world's books, each edition and each variation. If you write a book, the hardcover, the paperback, and the ebook will all have unique ISBNs. And this is the way we've been doing things since 1967. ISRC stands for International Standard Recording Code, and it does the same thing for music as ISBNs do for books. This numbering scheme, there are 12 characters in each code, came into use starting in 1986. And as more time passes, the more complicated this has become. And this is because each recording gets its own ISRC number. Every recording of a song, every remix, every edit, every version gets its own ISRC number. The goal is to one day have a universal database of recordings so that anyone, anywhere can identify any recording for the purposes of copyright. And ISRC numbers get applied to any audio, songs, audiobooks, officially released interviews, everything. This numbering system is increasingly important in the digital age when it comes to getting paid. The artist, the producer, the remixer, the composers, the label, the publisher, everybody associated with the creation of that particular recording needs to be paid. If an exact recording cannot be properly identified, people risk not being paid for its use. Let's dig into an example using Muse and their song Dig Down. The ISRC of this recording is GB AHT 1700303. So GB AHT 1700303. The GB is the two-character code denoting which country issued the number. GB stands for Great Britain, so pretty straightforward. The AHT stands for the entity that registered this number, the rights holder of this recording. And in this case, I think it stands for Helium 3, the band's label, which is distributed by Warner Music Group. The 17 is the year the number was assigned, and the 00303 is the unique designation code assigned to that song. In a perfect digital world, this code should be embedded into every single recording so every one of them can be immediately identified. If there is a remix, you get another code for that remix, and so on and so on and so on. This, however, is not the case. There are still very big gaps in the database because, just think about how many audio recordings exist in the universe. And every single one of them needs a number unique to it. Start, though, right?

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1: Here we have the museum's most interesting work, entitled Hunger. The enormous spoon symbolizes the complex economy, while the peanut butter represents the artist's desire for world peace. This work of art evokes feelings of confusion, ambition, and hunger.
2: Creativity is subjective. The truth isn't.
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0: 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I'm Alan Cross.
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6: From the National Newsroom of the Canadian Press, I'm Karen Rebo. Prime Minister Mark Carney suggesting he has no plans to apply new trade pressure on the U.S. as Americans prepare for crucial midterm elections that could end Republican control of Congress. Carney told reporters in Vancouver yesterday that Ottawa's timing on trade talks or any more retaliation isn't determined by any specific aspect of the U.S. political calendar. Here's Canadian Press reporter Lisa Laporte.
7: U.S. President Donald Trump trade advisor Peter Navarro warned Ottawa earlier in the day against interfering in the midterms and berated Canada for its successful lobbying efforts in the past. Navarro told an audience at a Washington conference that any Canadians in the room intent on lobbying the U.S. government should leave the country and said Canada would pay dearly for any interference in the midterms.
6: Carney declined to respond when asked about Navarro's comments or about Trump's prediction that Canada will soon apologize to his administration to secure a trade deal. Today marks National Day for Truth and Reconciliation, which honors residential school survivors, their families, and those who never returned home. Beginning in the 19th century, more than 150,000 Indigenous children were separated from their families and communities and sent to church-run residential schools, where abuse, malnutrition, and inadequate health care were rampant. The Truth and Reconciliation Commission found in its landmark 2015 report that the school system was a key element of a state-backed attempt at cultural genocide. U.S. President Trump said tech leaders he met with at the White House yesterday had signed a constitution to police themselves. This amid dire warnings from artificial intelligence leaders about the technology. ABC's Melissa Adon has more.
8: AI leaders from companies including Meta, NVIDIA, Google, and Anthropic meeting with President Trump as questions grow about the speed of AI development and whether existing safeguards are enough. Afterwards, the president describing the meeting as very productive and extremely friendly and claiming the AI companies will be responsible for self-policing the technology.
6: What's expected to be the strongest El Nino on record may delay Ontario's stunning fall foliage. But experts say there is no reason to worry. The color show will go on. David Phillips, a climatologist with Environment Canada, says the trees will cooperate this fall.
9: They're going to give their beauty and we're going to be able to enjoy it. All those oohs and ahs and people going, doesn't matter whether you go to Muskoka's or to your backyard or your park area, you're going to see these brilliant colors.
6: The normal window for fall foliage spans from mid-September to late October in Ontario, but Phillips says it has been pushed back by a few weeks this season due to El Nino. This is the Canadian Press. In sports, some Canadian teams saw action on opening night in the NHL. Paul Cotter capped a two-goal night with the early overtime winner as the Vancouver Canucks got by the Edmonton Oilers 6-5. Evan Bouchard had a hat trick and two assists for Edmonton in that loss. The Montreal Canadiens won their

0: opener in Toronto, 3-2 over the Maple Leafs. The Leafs getting both goals from William Nylander on a night they debuted number one overall pick Gavin McKenna, goalie Sergei Bobrovsky, and Russian forward Kirill Marchenko. Opening night included a thriller in North Carolina, where the Florida Panthers beat the Stanley Cup champion Carolina Hurricanes 1-0 with just 4 seconds left in overtime. Baseball playoff action saw the opening games in the four wildcard series. The New York Yankees pounded the Boston Red Sox 9-0. The Chicago White Sox doubled the Houston Astros 6-3. It was Atlanta over Philadelphia, and San Diego shut out the Cubs. From the Canadian Press, I'm Karen Rebo.
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3: Welcome into The Last Show. Lots of fun and interesting stuff coming up on the program tonight. Here is some of what we're going to cover. Why should you care about interest rates all the way in Japan? Annoyingly, because they could hit you in your mortgage, investments, and borrowing costs over here. In 10 minutes' time, we'll make economics interesting by asking, how could Tokyo's bond market mess with your wallet? Then after that, things will get spicy. Scheduling sex. It sounds like the least sexy thing imaginable, but it might actually make you want it more. Towards the end of the hour, why putting intimacy on your calendar might be the hottest practical advice you've heard all week. That should be fun. Those are just some of the topics we're going to cover on the show tonight. There's going to be more, but let's dive in. What if the memories that haunt us aren't just random? There are ones that we keep accidentally feeding, so they come back. Well, I'm here with someone who recently wrote an article in Psychology Today making the argument that memory may work like a little garden. What we repeatedly tend to grows stronger. So maybe healing isn't just about pulling weeds. Maybe it's about choosing what gets watered. This all sounds kind of deep, so let's get into it here with Joel Wong, a professor of counseling psychology at the School of Education at Indiana University Bloomington, who is the author. Joel, welcome to the show.
4: Hey, David. It's a pleasure to be here.
3: So when you think of intrusive memories for this conversation, are you thinking about me laying in bed, replaying those awkward moments in high school where I embarrassed myself, or a horrible fight I got into with an ex where I realized, oh, I was the jerk all along? Are you thinking about these kinds of things, ruminating, I guess?
4: Absolutely. Absolutely. Anything that just pops into your mind that's at pretty random times, and it's unpleasant, you know, it kind of creates sort of negative emotions in you, makes you feel anxious or sad or ashamed or embarrassed or humiliated. And many of us do. I mean, I've been very honest in the article you wrote about. I have occasionally, intrusive memories that come into my mind, mostly about myself doing embarrassing things.
3: Yeah, and then it provokes a state of what I call, although I didn't coin the phrase, existential dread, when you're like, oh my God, existence is painful. I can't believe I did that 5 years ago. Yeah. Joel, I'm an alcoholic. I've been sober over 7 years now, but I replay some of the scenes where I had bad behavior with alcohol.
4: Yeah.
3: And I just, it crushes me. Yeah.
4: Yeah.
3: Okay. So I have a good idea for what kind of thoughts we're talking about.
4: Yeah. Yeah.
3: But what the conversation I want to have with you is how to frame these, how to think of them in a way where we move away from this rumination, or we move away from laying in bed replaying these horrible events.
4: Yeah. I mean, there are different ways to deal with intrusive memories. In the article I mentioned, one way is just to talk back to the memories, right? Say, be gone. I'm done with you. You're not welcome. This is my past. This is not who I am. And, if that works for you, I would say good for you. Go, do that. And I've tried that myself. But I think there's another way to handle this, which is to treat your mind not as a battlefield, but as a garden. All right. So, if you think of a garden and your intrusive memories like weeds, you don't just imagine gardening by just pulling out the weeds all the time. And then that's all you do. There's nothing else that you do. that's kind of weird because you're missing the whole point of the garden, which is plants, right?
3: Yeah,
4: you're pulling plants out weeds, they're going to grow back again. It's a kind of a game of whack-a-mole. They're going to come back again.
3: To think of my own personal example, I could replay an awful moment where I hurt a friend while I was drinking, but I could also replay the moment where I apologized and I made amends and we had a nice conversation about it and how I know that my friend doesn't judge me for that bad behavior anymore. And these are two memories. Which one do I feed, so to speak?
4: Exactly. Yeah. So it's just like gardening. You can't spend all your time pulling weeds. You have to tend to the plants, water the plants, right? Nurture the plants, the good stuff. So the argument I'm making is you got to pay attention not just to squashing the intrusive memories, but to growing and nurturing positive memories that you have. I mean, in the article, I talked about grateful memories, kind of like you intentionally spend time re-entering a memory from the past that you're grateful for, maybe in your case, you know, maybe you apologizing it and how your friends reacted with grace. That's a grateful memory.
3: Yeah. I tend to think of this with like impulsive thinking, like, sure, I can't prevent myself from having an impulsive thought where I want to engage in this bad behavior or I want to say this thing. But what I can do is choose how much I engage with the thought. Do I let it pass or do I act on it? And I feel like the same is true for negative memories. Do you dwell on them or do you let them just kind of pass through you and move on to something else?
4: Yeah. Just, you know, treat the, you know, and sometimes instead of fighting the intrusive memories, treat it as like a passenger on a train that's just like passing by, you know, it's like, or leaves on a stream that's just floating by to say, all right, you're here, bye. Then you want to re-enter a positive memory from the past. And, you know, one thing I really advocate for is really spending a couple of minutes, like closing your eyes. You know, if you were my client in therapy, I would make you do that right now. Close your eyes and just spend a few minutes just mentally visualizing that memory, that grateful memory that you were part of.
3: What can happen to us if this is the exercise we do? Every time we replay a negative memory, if we just sit with it for a second, don't engage with it, and then try to replay a positive or meaningful or grateful experience, what can happen when we do this over time?
4: Yeah, I think a couple of things. The first is you might find it over time. It's like gardening. If you have lots and lots of plants, it makes the weeds harder to grow. All right. If you have bare soil, the weeds are going to keep growing. So over time, you find the positive memories might crowd out the intrusive, unpleasant memories. That's the first thing. The second thing is that it just makes you a happier person.
3: Yeah. They say that gratitude journaling works. This is one of these things that I always know that I should try and haven't started yet. I think we even discussed this last time you were on the show,
4: Joel. Absolutely.
3: I still haven't done it, but I know that it's helpful. But this is like a kind of a version of that.
4: Well, you can try this grateful memory thing. You know, go into a memory from the past, and I recommend taking what I call a grateful memory snapshot. It's almost like you find a scene in that grateful memory that you say, this is so amazing. This is the scene I really want to cherish. And you like mentally take a picture and you keep retrieving that picture occasionally.
3: And then the garden still has a weed in it, to use your analogy, but the plants and the flowers and the things you wanted to grow, they're lush and beautiful. And yes, we tend to the weeds a little bit, but if you just spend all your time getting rid of weeds, you're not going to have a garden, is the argument.
4: Absolutely. Yeah.
3: Now, are there situations where this might not be appropriate if the negative memories are overwhelming or they're debilitating to your life where you might want to seek professional support and not just go through this kind of positive exercise?
4: Yeah, I mean, absolutely. I mean, you and I, we all have like, you know, all these intrusive memories, you know, related to embarrassing moments and stuff like that. But if you had something like truly traumatic, and, you know, we use the word trauma very loosely now, but I'm talking about truly traumatic, you know, you had, you know, experience of war or sexual assault, stuff like that, that's where you might want to consider seeking professional help. And that's where you may have to re-engage those intrusive memories, you know, in a more therapeutic setting.
3: Now, back to the exercise, though, treating your memories like a garden. The next time someone listening finds themselves laying in bed, replaying something from their past that makes them cringe, what do you recommend they do? Just try to focus on something from their past that makes them grateful or happy or kind of is a warm memory?
4: Yeah, yeah. I would recommend, first of all, taking some time when you're not having any intrusive memories to do this mental visualization exercise where you close your eyes and enter that memory, take a snapshot of it, and then when you're having that intrusive memory, retrieve that grateful snapshot.
3: Well, Joel Wong is a professor of counseling psychology at the School of Education at Indiana University, Bloomington. Joel, the article is called What Gardening Can Teach Us About Our Intrusive Memories. You can read that in Psychology Today. Joel, I've enjoyed this conversation. Thanks for being here.
4: It's a pleasure to be here, David.
3: Just ahead, why should you care about interest rates all the way in Japan? Because strangely, they could affect your mortgage and investments over here. We'll tell you how that works next.
2: 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It's the best way to keep David humble in the comments. This is The Last Show with David Cooper.
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3: For decades, Japan kept interest rates extraordinarily low, pushing its investors to send huge amounts of money overseas. Now, those rates are rising, and that shift could affect borrowing costs, markets, and investments far beyond Japan. It could soon arrive at your doorstep. What does this mean for the average consumer? Let's talk about it here with economics professor Eric Kam from Toronto Metropolitan University. Eric, what a joy it is having you here, my friend.
1: What a joy it is being here, David.
3: Okay, so I'm on the street, I'm at a coffee shop, I got a normal job, and then I overhear someone say, Japanese bond yields are rising. I assume that person immediately tunes out. They wouldn't care. Overseas money, bonds, markets, I don't care. Interest rates. But you should care, and let's talk about why and what's happening.
1: Well, you should absolutely care, especially given the price of coffee these days. So, what's going on is that historically, or at least for a long time that most people can remember, Japan had cheap money. They were lending money at ridiculously low rates of interest. And they were doing that because they had a lot of economic stagnation. Their economy wasn't growing at all. So they kept interest rates ridiculously low to see how they would do at basically lending the world money. The problem is nothing lasts forever, and Japan just may finally be emerging from almost three decades of economic stagnation. Growth and inflation have returned a little bit. Japanese interest rates and government bond yields have risen substantially from what was effectively zero levels.
3: When I hear the phrase free money or cheap money at a bank or a country scale, what does that have to do with me as someone who just like has regular investments and a regular bank account and a regular job?
1: Well, probably for you, not as much as you think. But there are people in the world who, and many of them, who make money by buying and selling money.
3: Okay.
1: And they help drive the economy and the stock market. And so segment this for a second. For decades, right, cheap Japanese money helped finance the rest of the world. Investors could borrow yen at extremely low rates. In fact, very close to zero. Take that money and invest in higher yielding, say, United States bonds.
3: Yeah, and I care about these people because, like, my retirement fund is managed by these people, is what you're saying.
1: That's exactly right. So they call that the yen carry trade, right? Now, Japanese investors, they accumulated enormous foreign holdings. In fact, I looked it up. Some estimates suggest that these investors have about $3 trillion in U.S. assets. So that's what was. Now, what's going on? The incentive is now changing, right? With Japanese government bonds offering much higher returns and their equities, their stocks, performing strongly, Japanese investors have much more reason to keep their money at home and even bring overseas money back. And what that can do to your question is be very, very disruptive, right? This is called financial repatriation, right? It doesn't require Japanese investors to dump all of their U.S. or worldwide assets all at once. But it is a gradual shift. And so what is that going to do to the country in which you are sitting right now? Grammatically correct. Well, first of all, there'll be upward pressure on U.S. interest rates, because if Japanese investors buy fewer treasuries or sell some of what they own, those treasury prices fall and yields rise. That's a fancy way of saying U.S. interest rates are going to rise. That, as you mentioned, how does it affect me? That's going to flow directly into household borrowing costs, because households and firms need to borrow money. And if they don't have cheap Japanese money to borrow, they tend to stay home. And if interest rates are going up, that tends to get more expensive.
4: So this could mean like my mortgage gets more money to the average consumer. And yes, it's not just in the US where I am. It could be in Canada where you are too. How much of an effect have these low Japanese interest rates had on the North American economy? And if they change things, how much of an effect? Will this be a fraction of a percent or will this be a big deal?
1: No, this is going to be a big deal. This is economics 101 on a gigantic
4: which
1: scale.
4: We both know I failed. Had you have been my professor, maybe you would have passed me out of pity.
1: I'd have passed you out of pity, but that's another conversation. So yes, this is exactly, now we're getting at it. This is Echo 101, but on a gigantic scale, because we know that evidence says capital goes where it is treated best. Now, for decades, that wasn't Japan. Now the calculus is changing, right? America has become accustomed to foreigners helping finance its deficits. But the Japanese recovery is a reminder that that foreign capital flowing into your country isn't an entitlement, right? It's based on economic conditions. So on a micro level, David, imagine I can borrow money in Japan for almost nothing, dump it into America, get 4 or 5%. That's a wonderful trade. Sure, until Japan stops lending for almost nothing, and then everybody heads for the exit at the exact same time. And so in terms of financial analysis, this is kind of the butterfly effect here. Interest rates rise in Tokyo, and eventually someone's mortgage in New York City rises because of it.
4: Is this like economics butterfly effect? Like a butterfly flapping its wings in South America can affect the wind, and then the wind will come and change the weather here in North America? Is that what we're talking about here? This little thing, this change of an interest rate of one country can have like a disastrous effect on us?
1: That's exactly right. And what it speaks to is the interdependence of the world economies and the interdependence of some of the major players in those economies, right? You know that we're going to see, I already said, there's going to be downward pressure on the U.S. dollar. As soon as that kicks in, you're going to get greater stock market volatility, which makes the U.S. Fed's job even harder. The Fed has to decide, does it raise interest rates? When does it raise interest rates? We know it just did. Maybe it has to again. Maybe it has to drop them again if the U.S. economy cools down. And then, as we said, without Japan basically financing the United States debt, then America's debts and deficits become more consequential, right? The U.S. needs buyers for enormous quantities of government debt. And if one major source of foreign demand becomes less excited to do so, well, those large deficits, David, they get more expensive.
4: Well, when we come back from the break with economics professor Eric Kam from Toronto Metropolitan University, we're going to stop doing the serious stuff. Although I do enjoy that kind of coverage with you, Eric. And we're going to go over some ridiculous money matters, people's money dilemmas, the stupidest, weirdest, most bizarre ones we could find online. And Eric is going to weigh in on them. We'll talk about things like a roommate's secret rent scam and a family that rents an Airbnb and can't agree about expenses. We'll be back with more of whatever the show is in a moment.
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4: Listen up. Do you hear that? Listen very carefully. That's my phone. No spam calls, no spam texts. I love the silence. Your phone? Probably not so quiet. I'm David Cooper, host of The Last Show, a talk show called The Last Show, but it's never The Last Show. It airs weeknights. And here's why your phone is probably noisier than mine. 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
2: We work hard to strike the right amount of intelligence and ignorance. 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
4: You're swimming in a spooky body of water. You think you're safely out of a shark's range. You might want to rethink that, at least when it comes to sound, because researchers found that black-tip sharks can detect certain noises from more than 200 feet away. And that tells us something fascinating about how these predators navigate their underwater world. I am here to discuss all of this, all things sharks, with marine biology professor at Florida Atlantic University, Stephen Kaijiura. Stephen, welcome to the show.
0: Great, thank you.
4: So people are scared of sharks. I'd like to think that if I swam far enough away from one, oh, let's say 25, 50, 100 feet, I would be okay. You wanted to test whether that was true. What exactly did you look into in your work?
0: Well, people have known that sharks can hear for decades, but there's been remarkably little work done on it recently. And one of the biggest questions is, from how far away are these sharks hearing and orienting? And, you know, previously it was hard for us to measure that, because if you're on the boat, you're looking sort of laterally to see the sharks underwater, and you're just sort of guessing at how far away they are. And you have to be high enough up that you can see far, and, you know, it just wasn't working. And so with the advent of aerial drones now, we can pop a drone up and look down and get like a bird's eye view of the whole area. And now we can actually measure and see how far away are these sharks when they're turning and orienting to these sounds. And so it's sort of a combination of an old idea, but with new technology that allows us to answer a question that's been unanswered previously.
4: What is even sound underwater? Is it the same thing as sound above water? It just maybe travels at a different rate and, of course, sounds different to our ears. But is sound the same underwater as it is above ground?
0: Yeah, sound is basically the same principle underwater as it is in air, but water is a much more dense medium. And so as a result, sound travels much faster, and it can travel much farther than it can in air. And so now, you know, what we're hearing, our ears are attuned, they've evolved to hear in air, and we stick our heads underwater, we hear this sort of muffled underwater sound, right? It's not the same as a fish that's evolved to live in water and detect the sound naturally underwater. So for them, you know, we can only sort of guess or take a good estimate of what they're actually hearing, so to speak. But it's, like I said, it's been largely ignored for the past several decades, at least in the realm of shark hearing.
4: Okay, so you got the drone up there, you know where the sharks are in the water, you play a sound. What kind of sound do you play, and from how far do the sharks, are they able to hear this?
0: Right. And so we're playing like a low frequency pulsed sound, like this. And the reason we're doing that, number one, is sharks are able to hear low frequencies much better than high frequencies. And the pulsing is something that's likely to be stimulating to the animal. If you play a constant tone, they're just going to ignore it after a while. But by pulsing it, it's something that they can't really ignore. And the neat thing is with the drone, I mean, we saw them orienting from 250 feet away, and that's the minimum, right? You know, if we'd flown higher and it had a wider field of view, we would have seen them from, you know, even greater distances orienting to the sound. So I think there's, you know, more that definitely needs to be done. I'm keen to do it again with a drone at, like, you know, much higher to see how much farther these sharks are orienting to the sounds, because what we're seeing is a minimum of 250 feet, and I know they can do much better than that.
4: I want to get to what the sharks will do in terms of preying on fish because of their good ability to hear, but I got to ask, why those particular sounds? Why do-do-do-do-do, like you describe?
0: So if you play a constant tone, if you hear like a constant buzz, you'll eventually tune that out. You'll eventually ignore that because it's this constant background stimulus. Same thing with the sharks. So if you play like a constant, you know, a certain frequency, they will eventually say, yeah, that's not interesting. But if you pulse it, you can't ignore that. It's something that's continually interrupting you. And so the sharks are inclined to pay more attention to that. And in addition, the pulsing sort of simulates a fish that's swimming, that's struggling. And as it's beating its tail erratically, that's the sort of noise that we're trying to simulate here. That's what we're trying to get the sharks to respond to.
4: Now, if you just raised a tone or two, your pulsing would sound like the theme to Jaws. Doo doo Jokes aside, so how do sharks and what do sharks do with this hearing when they hunt? Why are they using their acute sense of hearing in the wild?
0: It would be advantageous to be able to know where the prey are, no matter where you are with respect to the prey. And so as a result of this, sharks have evolved this ability to detect these sounds from long distances away. So it brings them into the general area. You know, you can't see 250 feet underwater, but you could hear. And so the shark could hear something struggling, could hear something moving, hear a commotion, and be attracted and say, what is that? And swim in that general direction. Once the shark gets closer, then it can sort of see, ah, I see a school of fish or whatever. All right. And then once it gets really close, it can detect those individual fish with its electroreceptors and detect the electric fields emanating around them and position its mouth right over top of that fish to bite it. But it needs that initial stimulus to bring it in from a long distance to get close enough to employ the other senses like vision and lateral line and electroreception.
4: Does this mean sharks with this good sense of hearing actually like us as people a lot more because they can basically hear us in the ocean all the time and they choose not to eat us? Is this proof the sharks are nicer than we thought?
0: Well, yeah, you could interpret it that way. You know, if sharks wanted to eat us, we would be eaten. You know, for the most part, these sharks are really skittish. And the sounds we were playing were deliberately, we played them loud to try and startle the sharks and get them to jump. And it's the same sort of thing. If you're splashing around in the water, you are not a natural prey item for these sharks. You're not something that they're naturally interested in. You don't sound like a fish per se. And so as a result of that, when the shark hears you splashing around and making commotion, it's probably going to swim away. And we see this a lot when we're trying to get close to the animals to get pictures or something. These sharks are pretty skittish. They like to stay out of our way.
4: Now, as a marine biologist who studies sharks, I know that people are very scared of sharks. Are there any misconceptions, anything that you want people to know about these perhaps misunderstood animals?
0: Yeah, I think a lot of the information that people have about sharks is sadly due to the sensationalizing of the sharks in the media. You know, you think of Jaws that really sort of changed the world's perspective on sharks in the 1970s. And then even now we have things like Discovery Channel Shark Week. It has the great potential to inform people, but how do they advertise it? They advertise it with sharks jumping out of the water with the big teeth and biting seals and whatever else. And that's what has people's attention. That's what gets their attention in the first place. And so I think, you know, people have this mindset that sharks are out there, they're going to jump out and get you. No, they're out there all the time. And the number of bites on people is vanishingly small. And so you have a tiny chance of getting bitten. Don't worry about it. Go to the beach, have a good time. You have a much better chance of dying on your way driving to the beach than you do when you get there.
4: Much better chance of getting bitten by a person on your way to the beach.
0: True, exactly that.
4: Well, Stephen, thanks for sharing the study with me. The findings are fascinating. I didn't know sharks could hear that well, and I appreciate you being on the show.
0: My pleasure. Thank you so much.
4: Stephen Caggiura is a marine biology professor at Florida Atlantic University. Coming up after the break, if your fantasy life, like in the bedroom, would horrify your real life self, congratulations, you might be normal. So in a few moments' time, we'll talk about what our sexy fantasies reveal about us and what they absolutely do not. Let me let you in on something I learned after 15 years working as a software engineer in Silicon Valley. You'd be surprised how little information anyone needs to start finding a lot about you online. I'm David Cooper, host of The Last Show. 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
4: For any sensitive listeners or parents with children, we are going to be discussing sex and human sexuality, so listener discretion is advised. All right, scheduled sex. It might be one of the least sexy phrases ever assembled in the English language. But there is a new study that suggests that changing how we think about planned intimacy can actually be great and increase our desire frequency of the activity, so to speak, and bedroom satisfaction, especially when your life is really busy. So we're here to discuss why scheduling sex can be sexy with Dr. Marianne Brandon, a clinical psychologist who specializes in sex therapy. Marianne, what a joy it is having you on the show.
8: Oh, David, it's always my pleasure. Thank you.
4: This topic is not so startling to me, having previously, before I was in radio, worked in the tech industry. And the reason I say that is people were very busy in that industry and they'd say, make jokes like Google Calendar is sexy. Because otherwise they wouldn't do dates. They would never have sex.
8: That's exactly right. I think that, you know, it's almost naive at this point in time, the way our lives are so busy, to expect two people to be relaxed and embodied and ready for sex at the same time. I mean, it sounds lovely, but it's unrealistic at this point.
4: So make the argument for me. How can scheduling sex be sexy? Why, and why do people have such a visceral reaction, a negative reaction to the very thought?
8: Yeah, so they do. They feel like sex should be spontaneous, and that's the only great sex. And I think their experiences at the beginning of their relationship, it was spontaneous. But that's actually not necessarily true, because even at the beginning of their relationship, when they were dating, they scheduled their dates, they knew they were going to have sex. So it still was scheduled, it just felt different at that time. But people have this love of this concept of spontaneity as being so superior. But, you know, sometimes I say to my couples, like, well, like, do you go on spontaneous vacations and do you just have spontaneous sleep or spontaneous meals? Like, nothing we do really is spontaneous. So I don't know why we have to hold sex to this certain sort of goal. But at any rate, what?
4: No, I just have thoughts that you can be scheduled and spontaneous. Like, you can schedule a date, you can schedule a bedroom activity, and then when the time comes, you can act in a spontaneous manner. I don't think it has to be one or the other.
8: I think you're so right, and I love that. I love that. So what I suggest to couples is they give it a try. When they're resistant to scheduling, I say, let's just do this for like a month and then come back and let me know how it goes. Because generally what happens is people realize that when sex is scheduled, first of all, they get to have sex. But secondly, there's an element that allows people to sort of plan their day. And so their energy level can be better and they can have maybe more creative ideas. They can look forward to sex. All of this stuff people don't think about. When they think of scheduling, they don't think that it gives people an opportunity to show up more.
4: You know, I'm going to talk about my marriage. I'm now divorced, but like, we weren't the kind of couple that I was going to surprise her with the idea of getting married. We were very egalitarian. We talked about getting married. We talked about getting engaged. We agreed to it. Why am I telling this story? Once we agreed to it, the proposal fit the script of spontaneity. I surprise proposed to her on a trip. Of course she knew it was coming. We agreed to get married up front. But this idea of like springing such a big question on someone in the moment was not for us, but yet it was kind of both. The proposal was spontaneous and the act was scheduled and planned. It's a kind of a deeper, more, you know, big life change example, but I think things can be both. I really do.
8: I think you're right, and that's brilliant. I'm gonna steal that idea because I think it's fabulous. It is true. You can bring creativity to scheduled sex and it's going to be a surprise.
4: Also, that anticipation, like you're saying, okay, you got 7 p.m. on a Thursday, you're blocked it off on your calendar, you've blocked it off on your partner's calendar. That's now an exciting thing to look forward to. It doesn't have to feel boring, like, oh, it's a chore.
8: Right, right. And you can adjust your day accordingly. You don't eat too much dinner or, you know.
4: I'm lactose intolerant. I'm not going to eat dairy.
8: There you go. So, and what I would also add to your listeners, if they're going to go the route of scheduling, also be conscious of who's still in charge of initiation, because what can happen is it can be on the schedule and everybody knows it's Tuesday night, it's sex night, but someone's on the phone, someone else is dealing with email, then the dog has to be walked, and like still life can still seep in, and then people will still like look at their partner. I mean, she's been on the phone with her sister for a while. She doesn't really want to have sex tonight. I'm going to go to bed or something like this. So even if it's on the schedule, doesn't mean it happens. Because people are still misreading each other, et cetera. So what I encourage couples to do is, like every other time, literally, it's someone's job to initiate. And the persons whose job it is to initiate can bring more of that surprise, like you're saying. They can be a little bit more of the MC of the evening. And it doesn't mean a big deal. It just means like where you're having sex or what music is playing or whatever else. But as long as one person is sort of responsible, that helps make it happen.
4: I like this idea that someone's the MC. I'm gonna use that. That's so funny to me. And you mentioned Tuesday night at Sex Night. Well, you're typically on the show on Tuesday nights, Marianne. Maybe we should call our what we do on this Tuesday night Sex Night. Not important.
8: <great. laughs>
4: But yeah, I just want to, because I mentioned it earlier, this belief that this deeply ingrained belief of some people that anything planned sucks all the joy out of it. Anything planned can't have any ounce of spontaneity in it. Why is this mindset? Why do people have this mindset? Why is it so strong for people? Why can't they let go of that? Even if they find themselves like in a situation where they're not doing it enough with their partners and they're unhappy with the frequency.
8: So I'm just guessing on this, but I think that when it feels spontaneous, people feel more wanted. And feeling wanted for sex is really important for people.
4: Okay.
8: So when it's spontaneous, I think what they're reading is my partner really wants me, and that's a turn on. And I think what they sort of will default to is if it's scheduled, I don't really know if my partner wants me. It's on the books now. That is my best guess.
4: Okay. All right. So, but there are ways to make your partner feel wanted, and there's a way yourself to feel that you are wanted in the framework of scheduling. I assure it. But I wonder, what are those ways?
8: Now, there are different ways to do it, but how you look at them, how you talk to them, how you touch them. I mean, it's your presence really in the moment. And you can be present in a variety of ways, but your phone's not there. You're focused on your partner. That's how that transmits wanting.
4: And the fact that it was scheduled, that it was Tuesday night, if it is tonight for you folks, I hope you have fun after the show. Anyone listening? But there's ways to make your partner feel that way in the framework of scheduling is what you're saying.
8: Absolutely. I think that it has, you know, I've been a sex therapist for about 30 years. This consistently is very helpful for people's sex lives. They're consistently resistant at first, but then they consistently find it helpful.
4: Having been a sex therapist for many years, I want to set up our topic that we're going to discuss after the break here. When couples want to try something new in the bedroom, are there things they get wrong about that, Marianne?
8: Yes, because it's simplistic. Things are a little more complicated, but there's a lot people can do to make things more exciting.
4: All right, when we come back from the break, why trying something new in the bedroom, where it can go wrong and where it can go right. We're here with Dr. Marianne Brandon, a clinical psychologist who specializes in sex therapy. This should be a fun one. We'll be back.
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4: Ever wonder about the shady corners of the internet where your personal private information can end up? I'm David Cooper, host of The Last Show, and I spent years as a software engineer in Silicon Valley, so I saw how data gets passed around on the internet. 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
6: From the National Newsroom of the Canadian Press, I'm Karen Rebo. Canada is marking the National Day for Truth and Reconciliation today. It's in honor of residential school survivors, their families, and those who never returned home. Federal Conservative leader Pierre Poilievre spent yesterday trying to convince Albertans to vote to stay in Canada. The province is less than 3 weeks away now from a vote on separation. His speech in Edmonton was part of his efforts to convince voters that Alberta is stronger within Canada. He said separating from the country won't solve long-standing issues like affordability.
7: Separation will not solve those problems. Becoming even more Canadian will. The solution is to double down on the way the country was always meant to work.
6: As the U.S. prepares for crucial midterm elections in November, Prime Minister Mark Carney says he has no plans to apply new trade pressure on Washington. He told reporters in Vancouver that Canada does not intend to escalate our trade and tariff war, even as the U.S. this week banned some Canadian imports. He also noted, though, he never rules out anything.
8: The reality is that the cost of living is very high in the United States, and there's things that Canada can do to help lower that cost of living.
6: Mark Carney built a global profile this year by standing up to Donald Trump amid the U.S. president's trade war and his jabs at wanting to make Canada the 51st state. If some prediction market traders and admirers are right, though, Canada's prime minister could end the year with both the Nobel Peace Prize and as Time magazine's Person of the Year. Carney briefly became the favorite Monday for the Nobel on the U.S.-based prediction market Kalshi when traders on the exchange put his chances at 14%. Trump, who has twice been named Times Person of the Year, has repeatedly complained about not getting the Nobel. Yesterday, Carney was the second choice on prediction markets for Times Person of the Year behind the New York mayor. New York University professor Scott Galloway said Carney has it in the bag. Tarek Haddad says his company's new Lake Ontario chocolate bar was its way of standing up for the country that welcomed his family in 2016. Peace by Chocolate was started in Antigonish, Nova Scotia, after the Haddad family immigrated to Canada from Syria. It decided to make a Lake Ontario chocolate bar after U.S. President Trump signed an August executive order renaming the body of water Lake America.
9: If you showed me a Lake Ontario chocolate bar even a year ago, I would say, why would we even create one, right? Because we have so many great lakes all across Canada. But it meant a big deal because it was so timely.
6: The treat quickly became one of the company's top five best-selling bars, generating interest from coast to coast. This is the Canadian Press. In sports, some Canadian teams saw action on opening night in the NHL. Paul Cotter capped a two-goal night with the early overtime winner as the Vancouver Canucks got by the Edmonton Oilers 6-5. Evan Bouchard had a hat trick and two assists for Edmonton in that loss. The Montreal Canadiens won their opener in Toronto 3-2 over the Maple Leafs. The Leafs getting both goals from William Nylander on a night they debuted number one overall pick Gavin McKenna, goalie Sergei Bobrovsky, and Russian forward Kirill Marchenko. Opening night included a thriller in North Carolina, where the Florida Panthers beat the Stanley Cup champion Carolina.

0: The Hurricanes won nothing with just 4 seconds left in overtime. Baseball playoff action saw the opening games in the 4 wild card series. The New York Yankees pounded the Boston Red Sox 9-0. The Chicago White Sox doubled the Houston Astros 6-3. It was Atlanta over Philadelphia, and San Diego shut out the Cubs. From the Canadian Press, I'm Karen Rebo.
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3: For any parents with children or sensitive listeners, we're about to be discussing sex and human sexuality, so listener discretion is advised. Okay, the standard advice that people give for fixing a stale sex life is always, well, try something new in the bedroom, whether it's a position, a toy, a fantasy. But novelty eventually runs out. These experiences can be very awkward, and so maybe a better question isn't what you should do differently in bed, but who you should be. Let's talk about this with Dr. Marianne Brandon, a clinical psychologist who specializes in sex therapy. Marianne, welcome back to the show.
4: Thanks so much, David. Great to be here.
3: This is an interesting way to look at it. Rather than just saying try something new, you could say be someone new or act in a new way. I think I'm understanding this correctly.
4: Yes.
3: Sell it to me a little bit.
4: Okay, so the try something new concept is excellent, but here's the thing. People have limited kind of repertoires of what they're willing to try. And that's normal. Most people have already tried what they're willing to try within a few years of their relationship. Like they've run out. Everything else kind of creeps them out, or they think it's gross, or they don't, whatever reason. So trying something new runs out of steam pretty quickly. So now they're still fairly new in the relationship, and what are they to do? So here's what I talk to my couples about is ultimately it's really less about how like the toy that you have or the particular, like you said, fantasy you're working with. It's really more about who you are in the bedroom. And actually, that brings so much excitement. So what I talk to couples about is how to cultivate literally 3 different, I don't want to say personalities because it's all part of them, but 3 different aspects of themselves.
3: Maybe like personas?
4: Kind of. Let me explain.
3: Well, yeah. Are you saying I should arrive curious one night? I should arrive generous one night? I should arrive kind of confident and dominant one night? Like, what exactly are you saying?
4: So I like that. And I would absolutely support what you just said. That makes a lot of sense. But the way I teach it is I ask people to kind of lock themselves in a room so they know no one's going to walk in on them. I ask them, now, individually, the couple doesn't do this together, okay? Individually, they pick 3 songs. They pick a song that's really romantic, like they would dance to it at their wedding. They pick a song that's really sexy, like they'd see going to New Orleans in a jazz club. And they pick a song that's kind of like angry that they listened to in high school or whatever.
3: Okay, I'm just thinking what these songs are for me, but keep going.
4: Then they learn, this can take time. It doesn't just happen in one night, right? Then they learn how their body moves differently to these 3 different pieces of music. And people actually will feel real vulnerable at first. They'll feel
3: stupid. I'm just thinking about how uncomfortable I feel dancing anyway, let alone dancing in this context.
4: Right. Which is why the door's got to be locked. Right. And so but ultimately what they will learn is their body will move differently to these 3 pieces of music, and they'll feel different from listening to the music. Like that'll bring up different emotion, loving emotion versus sexy, sensual emotion, like intense kind of emotion. And as they learn how their body moves, those are the personalities they can bring into the bedroom. And what I would say most couples find is if they add that to their typical, like, you know, boring sex sometimes, you know, doing something particularly crazy sometimes, and then they have these 3 personalities that they can bring in, that's a very creative sexual repertoire that lasts people a long time. Now, I don't suggest they bring in their, like, you know, sexy person when their partner is in a different kind of mood. What I suggest is everybody practice and learn sort of this feeling, but they practice on their own. And then when it's time for sex, somebody puts the music on and it sort of calls for that kind of movement. Sex is different based on how their bodies move to the music. Does that make sense?
3: It does. I don't like having music on. It's too distracting. But I think this is good advice. And I think it's good advice for getting out of your head to kind of embody these personas of who you might want to try being in the bedroom rather than the new stuff you might want to try, which if you've been with someone for 10 years, how many new things can you add, you know?
4: Exactly. But you could do the same thing from like just typical missionary sex from these three different personas, and you've got a lot of variety now in the bedroom already.
3: I want to jump to our last topic, Marianne, here, because it's kind of an interesting one. That feeling when your partner is charming or nice to everybody but you, that feeling that your partner treats other people better than you. Maybe it's like a waiter. Maybe it's their coworkers. Maybe it's their friends. Maybe they're delightful and curious and friendly with strangers, and then they're kind of bored with you. Is this something you see? How common is this complaint as you treat couples? As a sex therapist or a psychologist, like this idea that people say my partner is nicer to everybody else who isn't me.
4: Right. This is actually quite common. And people feel so ashamed about it that they're not acknowledging it. Like they don't tell their friends that this is what they're experiencing with their partner, but they do tell me. And they feel really bad about it and very confused. So it's I wouldn't call it typical, but I'm sure going to call it not uncommon.
3: Like, how often do couples fall into this habit, and how does it happen? Is it just boredom? Like, how do we get into this mind state?
4: So I think that for most couples, what happens is life can be super, super challenging, and many people are just, like, literally trying to keep their self afloat in life, right? So they don't have a lot of spare energy, and what happens is it's kind of like easier to treat people that you don't know well better. And the people that you're closest to, it's kind of easier to take for granted. And if you're running on low steam, then by the time you get home at night, you don't have much left for your partner. And this kind of thing happens. It's sort of like, you know, when people have a bad day and they come home and kick the dog because they can, like this is kind of the concept of what happens for people if they're not being conscious about when they get home at night.
3: So how do we fix this? How do you tell your partner, I'm feeling like you're nice to everybody who isn't me, without coming off as like overly needy or critical, or maybe you want to come off those ways. I don't know, but how do we address this problem?
4: So if you can find kindness and love in your heart to have this conversation, it's going to go best. And what you can do is say to your partner, look, I know you're struggling. Like, I know life is hard for you right now, but you can't come home and mistreat me. I'm your ally. And I want to be here for you, but it's not going to work for me if I'm not well treated.
3: I worry that people feel it's a consequence of feeling safe with their partner. I feel safe with you, so I feel safe enough to kind of treat you maybe badly or ignore you. I don't feel safe with my friends, so I'm going to be overly nice to them. And that's like not coming from the worst place. It's coming from like, I love you, I feel safe with you. But the end result of the behavior feels awful to that partner. Because they're getting treated badly, or they're just, right. Yeah, they feel ignored.
4: Mm-hmm. I think that's right. That makes a lot of sense. And if someone is in that place where they're mistreating their partner and they feel like, how do I even begin to fix this? I would say to them, it really is about maintaining enough energy when you get home at night to be loving and caretaking of your partner. That's just essential to a healthy relationship. And if you come home exhausted, that tells me that we need to make some changes in your life so that you can have, more giving, more loving, more tenderness when you show up in the house.
3: If you want to hear the dulcet tones of Dr. Marianne Brandon's voice, she's a clinical psychologist specializing in sex therapy. She is the co-host of the Sex Doctors podcast. 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I'm getting into a mental corn maze. I'm going to end this interview. Marianne, it has been a joy having you on the show. Thanks for being here.
4: Thank you so much, David.
3: Just ahead, would you trust an AI chatbot with your deepest problems? 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
3: The therapist's office, your visit to it might be changing. Instead of sitting across from a human being, some people are turning to AI chatbots when they need someone to talk to. These systems can offer practical support, sure, and help people track through thoughts and moods. But when it comes to a complicated experience like trauma, researchers say there are serious limits to what AI can understand about you and limits to the way in which it can help you. I'm going to talk about that here with Dr. Wendy Patrick, a career prosecutor and author. Wendy, welcome to the show.
0: Thank you. It's always a pleasure to join you.
3: Yeah, so I have concerns about AI chatbots in therapy. I've heard some people say it's fine, it's helpful, as long as people aren't in crisis or dealing with serious mental health issues. I still have my skepticism, though. Like, for me, I've been to therapy, I go to therapy, and being with a person is for me what helps. I don't know, what do you make of it when people say these tools are fine or people say they're helpful for me?
0: Yeah, I agree. It depends on why you are using them, because you do need in-person contact for many of the goals of therapy. And that's precisely for all the practical reasons you might imagine. A chatbot has no personal experience. It cannot bond with you. It has no means of understanding your trauma. It has never had trauma. But is it going to be the kind of mechanism that you may be able to get some of the services you need, like access to resources, helpful phone numbers and video links and all the other things that sometimes real people put on the back burner because they're just so busy? These are some of the ways in which artificial assistants can augment real therapy. And many people take advantage of that. David, I do want to give you sort of an angle on this issue, however, when it comes to trauma. And I'm glad you brought that up, because there have been some crime victims, particularly sexual assault victims, that have admitted they're more likely to disclose more of the undesirable, traumatic, humiliating, embarrassing details to a machine than they are to a real person, because real people react viscerally, and sometimes that dissuades victims from talking about some of the aspects of trauma that are most troubling. So those are some of the areas that we might see. There might be more disclosure if they're talking to something that's not real, even though they already know that will be eventually disclosed to a real person to be able to do that analysis and help them. So with that caveat aside, there are pros and cons.
3: Hearing that, on the one hand, it kind of makes me a little sad for those victims that they feel unable to share that with a professional. But on the other hand, I'm hearing that, like, it helps. People are unable to do that. And to that second part you said, the first step is disclosing it to a machine who will kind of be kind to you, maybe not do a great job. But the second step, with the intention of then disclosing it to a professional, a person, I guess I don't see anything wrong with that.
0: Well, here's the caveat with that approach. There are some victims that feel like voicing what's troubling them is cathartic in and of itself. They find that human beings are triggered much more easily, obviously, than chatbots who have no triggers. They do not respond facially to something that they find abhorrent or disgusting, or maybe it's triggering something within themselves. And sometimes victims are very sensitive to the reactions of the people to whom they're disclosing trauma, so much so that anticipatory trauma often clouds what they're able to voice, and sometimes even prevents them from talking about a troubling issue to the extent they otherwise would want to do. So those would be sort of the one end of the spectrum that maybe at least initially talking to a chatbot might be helpful. But on the other hand, there are so many people, probably the majority of people that go to therapy, to be able to connect with a therapist to where maybe the therapist has themselves experienced some of the same things, where they wouldn't be met with some kind of a negative facial expression or trigger. Instead, they would be met by empathy and compassion, somebody that understands exactly what they experienced because they did too. That's why survivors are so helpful in connecting with victims. And you can't get that experience from a chatbot.
3: Okay, I'm hearing this about people who suffer from trauma, and that's the reason they seek therapy. Moving the conversation a little bit, what about people who are lonely? I hear like positive reports of AI chatbots helping with the loneliness crisis, and that worries me. To people that are deeply lonely, to a point where like they should see a therapist about their loneliness. Is a chatbot a good tool? Or what about someone who's just kind of lonely? You know, it's just a Friday night. All their friends are at a party. They weren't invited. They just want to talk to someone for an hour, something for an hour, but they're not struggling with loneliness on a deep day, in a deep way on a daily basis. Like, speak to me about that, the loneliness crisis and AI therapy, because this is where I start to like worry or get confused or don't understand it.
0: Now, it's good that you and I are talking about this as two armchair psychologists, because my PhD is in theology, okay? So that's very, very different. But as we sit and do our armchair analysis, let's just think through loneliness, shall we? You may remember maybe you're too young, The Lonely Guy was a movie starring Steve Martin that outlined the day in the life of somebody that's experienced loneliness. And what did it include? Going out with other people, going publicly to places where other people frequent. It did not involve, like the movie Her did, getting involved with a chatbot or an operating system, as they talked about back then. This is not a good idea in terms of finding a long-term solution to bond with a non-human entity. That's not the way God designed us. So if you were seeking therapy for that reason, that would be a great place to do it, is talking to a real person who may themselves have been lonely. Chatbots are not lonely. They have never been alive. They have no human experience. They have no idea what you're talking about, except that they've read about it, because they're very good at accessing information online or whatever universe that they have been granted by a human being to access. So it is always a good idea. You know, there are lots of Christian options that many people seek in terms of finding a place that's free that they can go to meet other people that have that same human experience. And that would run the gamut to whether you're just lonely on a Friday night or you're chronically lonely to the extent that you're seeking therapy for it. But those are not the ideal places you use chatbots. However, you could see a real person for loneliness, and then they could say, look, I've got an artificial assistant that's going to hook you up with a lot of tools and resources that you can explore that might give you some ideas as to what might also help with your loneliness. That is a great use of AI, and that's one of the ways in which therapists can partner with AI so that it won't take their own experience and human analysis out of the equation, but it'll give them a lot more time to spend with a patient and a lot less time doing the administrative side of it that they can delegate.
3: You know, many months ago, I sought out other David Coopers to book on the show. That was our goal it was a silly segment, but I met this psychologist who was like a smart, compassionate man. And he was, you know, someone who went to school and had patients and all that. And he was working on AI and therapy. And what he said to me was, rest assured, there are smart, compassionate people working on this problem of augmenting therapy with AI chatbot tools. So you shouldn't worry so much. Maybe I shouldn't. Maybe I should just listen to him. Wendy, when we come back from the break, I want to talk about dating online. And I want to talk about how some couples that meet online report lower levels of relationship satisfaction. I met my girlfriend online, so I'm particularly interested in this. We'll be back with Dr. Wendy Patrick, a career prosecutor and author.
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3: Let me let you in on something I learned after 15 years working as a software engineer in Silicon Valley. You'd be surprised how little information anyone needs to start finding a lot about you online. I'm David Cooper, host of The Last Show. 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
3: We work hard to strike the right amount of intelligence and ignorance. The Last Show with David Cooper. Dating apps, they have completely changed how people meet. And for millions, I mean millions of couples, their relationship starts with a screen or a swipe instead of a face-to-face encounter. But does where you meet someone actually affect how satisfying that relationship becomes? Because a new study looks at couples across dozens of countries and asks some questions about online dating, commitment, and the sheer number of choices we now have when looking for love and the impact that has when you find it. I'm here with Dr. Wendy Patrick, a career prosecutor and author. Check out her book, Why Bad Looks Good. That's available wherever books are sold. Okay, Wendy, online dating. It's got to be a fun topic to discuss.
0: No, it really is. And there's a lot of research on it because so many people do it. And part of what really interested me, knowing so many people that have gotten married by people they've met online, is how did meeting somebody online, how was that different than meeting somebody in person? Was it different in the way a relationship developed? Was it different in the initial first impressions you made with each other doing it in a non-human context only online? And so there's been some research that's up to date this year. You know, I write for Psychology Today. And so I found some very interesting things that I wanted to discuss about this. You know, you think about what makes dating different online. One of the things is the options you have available. You have just thousands, if not millions of options available when you're researching online than you do in person if you're meeting through a friend. But how does that impact the choice that you make? There are some people that have admitted that when they find somebody online that seems perfect for them, there may be this hesitation to look any further because it seems like such a good match. But the other person worries that they simply continue to look because that's the way they found them. So sometimes it's a trust issue. One more, and then I'd love to hear a little bit about your experience. One more factor that research has found makes a difference in distinguishing people that meet online versus people that meet in person is there's this argument that, well, when you're putting together a profile for yourself online, is there a tendency to fudge information that isn't there in person? Because you meet somebody at a party, I mean, they see you. They see whether or not you might be like, what, a pound overweight or what?
3: Sure, I put that I was 5'9 on my online dating profile 15 years ago. Wendy, I am not 5'9. I'm 5'7 in heels, all right?
0: Okay, so those two, I think, will provide us some good back and forth, and then maybe I'll give you another one at the end. But what do you think about those first two?
3: Well, as you were talking, I was kind of distracted by my thoughts of community. You know, like my partner and I now, we've been together for what, 13, 14 years. We have a community where our friends all know each other. But when we first started dating, it's like, yes, you check all the boxes. Yes, your profile seems great. Yes, you say everything right. But like, I don't know anyone you know. And I feel like that's something that gets lost with online dating that is like historically kind of important because you talk about meeting people in real life. If it's a friend of a friend or it's at a party where they know someone you know, or even if it's like a local coffee shop, they might know your neighbor. Like that's kind of lost and it's connecting people from these very different backgrounds. And that's a good thing. That can be a good thing. But if it's 100% of people who are matching and they have no friends in common, community in common, I worry, like, what about when their friends meet? How will they function as a couple outside of the home? Like, these are questions that, like, are important and people kind of overlook. But to what you're saying about lying on profiles, yeah, sure, absolutely. These concerns you have are definitely valid.
0: You know, David, the what you just said is one of the big points I hit in my article, similarity and social network. It is often so important to have something in common, not just with the person that caught your eye online, but with that greater community, which is exactly why many successful relationships are from the neighborhood, from the workplace, from all the places we frequent as a group. We have the same values and routines, and maybe we even shop at the same grocery store. I mean, we really understand each other on a much deeper level. But that is one of the other motivations that this article, my most recent one, talks about, is what is your motivation for seeking a partner online? Now, a lot of people I know would say time, but doesn't it take more time, would be the counter argument, to scroll endlessly through thousands of options instead of just really maybe staying off your phone and keeping your eyes open, being situationally aware in the venues you frequent? Because wouldn't that be ideal? If you could actually pay enough attention to the people God already placed around you to be able to make a good selection instead of doing the other. Now, that is one reason that if you do meet a match online, there should be more of a premium on now making sure that you seem to have met somebody with whom you have good chemistry. Let's make sure we can overcome many of the obstacles that you would face when you meet somebody online. One of the primary ones is what you just mentioned. There doesn't seem to be the stigma there was 30 years ago. But is there now the integration component? How do you then integrate somebody like that into a social network if it's diverse. And since you've been, you've had a relationship for 13 or 14 years, it does not seem like that was a hurdle for you.
3: Well, I actually think you can build community with a person from a completely different background and social network. I think that can be good. But it's work that you have to do, and it's work that every online couple that meets has to do, and I don't think they think about it. And then 5 years later, they're like, oh, we have no friends in common. We have nothing in common. They don't think that, like, they could have been more intentional about building that, and I think that can lead to a negative outcome. I'm not sure me and my girlfriend were intentional about building that. I think we maybe got lucky. Or maybe we were. I don't know. But I think this is something people need to think about when they match with people online from a different neighborhood, from a different cultural background. It's good when people meet from these different backgrounds, but it takes work and you got to want to do that work. Otherwise, you're going to find yourself like completely disconnected with nothing in common.
0: That's true. And I'll give you one more important distinction between meeting online and meeting in person. Some people, when they are reviewing personality backgrounds, they are prioritizing attractiveness over more significant indicators of quality relationships. And that's necessarily true because you're faced in a problem, one word, with options. When you have so many options, heuristically, you've got to figure out, how do I narrow the field? Do I just look for people that work in a certain industry or live in a certain place? How do I know somebody's personality? Those are problems you don't have when you actually know somebody in real time. Sometimes it's the personality that draws you to somebody to begin with, even though we might all joke, well, they're not really my type physically, but gosh, the chemistry is so significant. So you don't have that same dynamic in an online format. You certainly don't have it when you're on one of these dating profiles and you just can't get through all the matches they're sending you every day. It's almost like trying to keep up with a Twitter feed. The waves are coming at you so fast, you almost don't have a chance to narrow it down. So that's one of the other problems, is anybody that finds a mate online wants to really think through whether compatibility transcends attractiveness and visual compatibility. Do they really have more in common? Now, again, you're a success story. And I know so many success stories that certainly we don't want to dissuade anybody from online dating, just to make sure that they understand the differences so they're able to then make the most of the relationship that they were able to form.
3: I wonder, these people who report having bad outcomes from matching online more so than matching in person, they didn't think about all these extra things that come with meeting a stranger so quickly by swiping right. We all know my partner didn't prioritize attractiveness when she matched with me, so it must have been my personality.
0: Oh, that's so endearing.
3: Where can we meet people in person? Like, do we go to a cornfield? Do we go to a bobsled course? Do we board a boat? Like, where are these people? Are you saying just go to a coffee shop and go to social things with your friends?
0: Well, I'm a woman of faith, so I think anything that's Christian-based or faith-based, you have a better chance of meeting people with the right kind of priorities that match yours. But that would be true, you know, for anybody. Whatever your interests are, you're much more likely to find a community of prospective paramours within your circle of interest. And common ground creates bonding. It facilitates the kind of conversation that's likely to be so enjoyable that you have a much better chance of making a positive selection based on the kind of personalities, values, worldviews that are going to keep you together than going to a coffee shop or a bar.
3: Well, Dr. Wendy Patrick is a career prosecutor and author. Wendy, this has been a great chat. Thanks for joining me.
0: Thank you, David.
3: Up next, researchers tracked the brainwaves of young and older strangers who bonded, and the results were confusing. What is your brain doing when you really click with someone?
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3: How do different people from different generations build meaningful connections with each other? Well, a new study offers a pretty surprising look at this question by tracking brain activity as younger and older adults spent time getting to know one another. Over several weeks, researchers found that while participants across generations reported feeling close and less lonely, the patterns of their brain synchronization actually changed in unexpected ways. So let's look at the science behind social connection and your brain here with Rissa Moffitt, a researcher at the Social Brain Sciences Lab at ETH Zurich in Switzerland. Rissa, welcome to the show.
22: Hi, thank you.
3: So this motivation to study friendships between different generations and how that looks in their brains, what was it? Why investigate this in the first place?
22: It came from two different kinds of places. One is personal and one's more from the science background. But I'll start with the personal one. So I've lived in a lot of countries across the world. I've lived in Croatia and Finland and Germany and the Netherlands. And in every country, when I'm looking for new friends of my own age, there are these opportunities to sit beside older people in public, like on park benches. And the conversations that I've managed to strike up with my baby German or baby Finnish have always been really rewarding. And people think I'm weird for doing this. So I kind of started wondering what makes it so enjoyable for me? And why do the older people get something out of these moments where we have really slow, halting conversations in a foreign language? And I decided to look into it more with people who speak the same language, maybe come from the same community, but belong to different age groups and don't know each other yet. And the second kind of part, the scientific part, is that loneliness is like very prevalent, and it's something that the World Health Organization and communities all around the world are concerned about. And one of the ways that people are seeking to overcome loneliness is by bringing the most lonely people, so older adults and younger adults, together so that they can form social connections and help relieve some of the kind of symptoms and side effects of experiencing loneliness.
3: Well, some people might think you're weird for your park bench conversations, but I think that's absolutely perfect for this show. That's exactly the kind of study and motivation that I'm curious about. So when younger and older adults become closer over time, what does their brain activity look like?
22: Well, maybe we should start with what it means to have shared patterns of brain activity, and then I can tell you what it looks like over time. So the reason that we look at shared patterns of brain activity or interbrain synchrony is because we believe that predicting what comes from the person we're interacting with causes our brain to model some of what their brain might be doing. So if I think that you're confused right now, my brain is working double time about how to unconfuse you and in which ways you might be confused. And that like matching pattern between what I think you're thinking, what you think I'm thinking, can cause the patterns of activity to become more similar. And so when we bring in people and we want to see how similar their patterns of brain activity are, we assume that if we're making them cooperate, they have to predict more. So the people in my study had to make art together on one piece of paper. And to do that, they would have to cooperate. They'd have to predict what the other person was going to draw, how they could respond. And we would expect their brains to show more similar patterns of activity or more synchrony. And what we ended up seeing is that when older people and younger people do this together, the level of synchrony goes down week after week after week because they might be getting more comfortable with each other and having to predict each other less.
3: That's kind of surprising to me, the idea that as people get to know each other better, the synchrony goes down.
22: Well, you see, if you bring in two people the same age and you let them get to know each other, the synchrony actually goes up because they want to avoid getting bored and they have no risk, really. Like, they need to keep the situation entertaining, so they make it unpredictable. Whereas two people who have less in common and maybe some social stakes to meet, like not to make the interaction uncomfortable, they want to find a balance and make it more predictable.
3: Interesting. Okay.
22: Does that make any sense?
3: It does. It's just like unexpected, but I guess I don't really understand how brain synchrony works beyond what you've been telling me. So I shouldn't be surprised.
22: It was unexpected for us too. Based on everything that's been researched before, where they compare strangers who come in on one day, friends who come on another day, and romantic partners who come on another day, the research all says that synchrony goes up the closer you get to someone else. So there's more synchrony between the brains of romantic partners than friends, and more in the brains of friends than strangers. But nobody's really looked at how you get from being strangers to friends and how things can change in the brain activity that you might measure.
3: So this kind of like intergenerational, when it's an older person and a young person, how do you interpret that? How do you interpret that their brains are not synchronized like a romantic partner might be or people of the same generation?
22: Yeah, so I think the kind of trend downwards starts from a high level of synchrony, which is like says to me that there's a lot of prediction going on. And that's probably because someone who's over the age of 70 doesn't sit beside someone between the age of 18 and 35 very often. And so they might not have a lot of ideas what to talk about, what they might want to draw on the paper, how they might interact in a way that's comfortable for them. And finding common ground so that they're on the same page when they start the activity is a little bit more challenging. And so when they come back in our study, they come back 6 weeks in a row and meet the same person every time. Each week they have a little bit more common ground and they have a little bit more of a foothold where they can start the conversation and what kind of creative art they can make together. And so that building of common ground and co-creating together is making it so they have to predict each other less, and then we're seeing less synchrony.
3: Now, you mentioned loneliness at the beginning of the interview. Could findings like this help us, I don't know, improve programs designed to reduce loneliness amongst older adults? Like, how do you relate it to loneliness?
22: So we've also looked at the patterns of interbrain synchrony when people in the pair are more or less lonely. And we find that it doesn't really matter for intergenerational pairs if one person is lonely or if both people are lonely. If anyone in the pair is lonely, there's going to be a change in the level of synchrony when they're doing art on their own page. So when they're not interacting directly, but they're still sitting beside each other, we see something change. And this is possibly because people turn a little bit more inwards if they're feeling lonely. And so they're, like, there's this little breakdown of monitoring the other person. And so to me, that says that, like, in programs where you want to have people interact, but they also need a little moment to themselves, the moment to themselves is going to be quite different if people are lonely or if they're not, and that there should be extra effort put in to facilitate maybe feeling comfortable when working alone before coming back to doing something together.
3: A few moments ago, actually several minutes ago, you mentioned weird park bench conversations as inspiration for your study. What are some of the ones that you've had? I'm curious about that.
22: Oh my gosh, I have the best one. When I was in Finland and obviously it's a hard language to learn, so I had a very limited vocabulary. I sat down beside an older lady in a shopping mall where there was like a bench in the middle. And I said, "Hi, I'm Marissa. I'm from Canada." And then we tried to grapple through a few sentences and she just pulled out a bag of donuts and offered me a donut. And that's when I learned the word donut. And I decided that old people in Finland are lovely. The best.
3: All right. Talk to an old person in Finland. Get a donut. Brain synchronization across generations. We've learned a lot today, Marissa. I appreciate you coming on the show.
22: Thank you. It was really fun.
3: That's a wrap on the show. If you want to see great video clips of what you've been hearing, subscribe to us on social media. Our handle is lastshow.pizza on most platforms. The Last Show will be back tomorrow night because this was not the last show.
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3: One of the things I try to do for people is show them answers to everyday questions, especially about tech and AI. I'm David Cooper from The Last Show, and before hosting a talk show, I spent 15 years in Silicon Valley as a software engineer, so I was pretty aware of what happens to your personal data, your name, your phone number, your address. It gets collected, bought, sold, passed around, and you usually have no idea where it ends up. 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
2: 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The law firm of Shibley & Company commemorates the missing children, the families left behind, and the survivors of residential schools.
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6: From the National Newsroom of the Canadian Press, I'm Karen Rebo. Indigenous leaders and politicians in British Columbia's election campaign will pay their respects on this National Day for Truth and Reconciliation. NDP leader David Eby and Assembly of First Nations National Chief Cindy Woodhouse-Nepinak have both said they will attend a ceremony marking this day at the Tecumloops Suwetmuc First Nation. A group of masked white nationalists stood outside that community on Sunday and unfurled a banner saying, "Got bones," in reference to what are believed to be unmarked graves on the site. Events will be taking place across the country today to honor residential school survivors, their families, and those thousands of children who never made it home from the now shuttered facilities. Opposition leader Pierre Poilievre says Alberta leaving Confederation is not the answer to long-standing issues like affordability. Poilievre spoke in Edmonton last night as Alberta gears up for a vote on separation October 19th. The federal Conservative leader and Alberta native said separatists don't have a problem with Canada, but rather with federal Liberal policies.
7: The solution is to double down on the way the country was always meant to work. As the British North American Act envisioned, a federal government that is smaller, more affordable, would not only bring down inflation, debt, and taxes, it would not only save you money, it would restore the traditional role of the federal government.
6: Poilievre is working to convince Conservative voters that Alberta is stronger within Canada. A Toronto woman whose Facebook and Instagram accounts were shut down without warning says it's been isolating living without social media. Jasmine Ault has not been able to reach a human being at Meta after her accounts were deleted Thursday. She says it's quite scary to think about the trust people put in the social media platforms.
8: Like, it's horrible because people just think I fell off the face of the planet. I can't even post a story to let people know that, like, hey, I haven't blocked you. I'm not ignoring you. This just happened. So it's like there's a dead end and I can't even communicate to the people I want to communicate with.
6: Marcus Giesler, a professor of marketing at Toronto's York University, says social media platforms have become very important to people's personal lives and careers. And he says suspending an account can have deep financial consequences. And 1 month after Lake Ontario wound up in U.S. President Donald Trump's crosshairs, a Nova Scotia company says a chocolate bar bearing the body of water's name is a big hit from coast to coast. Peace by Chocolate CEO Tarek Hadhad says his company had to act after Trump signed an executive order to change the lake's name to Lake America. The company quickly created the treat. The milk chocolate bar stuffed with maple cream is a bestseller.
9: This bar has certainly reached our top five in the first 2 weeks. So it has certainly surpassed, you know, some of the products that we have had even for 5 years.
6: This is the Canadian Press. In sports, the Toronto Maple Leafs return to the ice tonight for the second game of a back-to-back to open the NHL season. They'll be hosting the New York Islanders. Toronto lost 3-2 to the Montreal Canadiens last night. Out west, the Edmonton Oilers fell to the Vancouver Canucks, who pulled off a 6-5 overtime win. Oilers star blue liner Evan Bouchard had 3 goals and 2 assists in that loss. Thomas Chabot is the Ottawa Senators' newest captain, following Brady Kachuk's off-season departure. He is the longest-serving active senator. And there are 4 games in Major League Baseball Wild Card Series action today. Atlanta hosts Philadelphia with a 1-0 lead in their best-of-3 series. The Chicago White Sox are in Houston ahead 1-0.

0: Austin is looking to bounce back in New York against the Yankees in Game 2 after falling 9-0 last night. And the Chicago Cubs will also try to avoid elimination in San Diego. From the Canadian Press, I'm Karen Rebo.
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0: Canada, I want to talk about Cornell University. And if you have not been following this story, brace yourself because it gets ugly. In October 2024, a 20-year-old Cornell student says she was at the Chi Phi fraternity house. According to the lawsuit that she filed on September 16th, two brothers, two members of that fraternity, propositioned her, pressured her into snorting ketamine, a drug she had never used, and then, over more than 4 hours, seven men took turns sexually assaulting her while she was incapacitated. The complaint includes a screenshot of a Snapchat group called Chi Phi Activities. And in it, one member allegedly told others there that there was, and I'm quoting the document, quote, free pussy, end quote, upstairs. And then the lawsuit says more of them went up. That is the allegation. And I'm going to keep saying that word, and I'll tell you why in a minute. Here is what's not in dispute. Cornell suspended the seven and the fraternity on November 8th, 2024. On November 26th, the interim president put out a statement calling the behavior, in his word, abhorrent. A panel of faculty and staff heard the case over several days. Cornell says the outcome included expulsion and suspensions. Courthouse News reported two of them were expelled. The other five were suspended. Then Cornell went quiet for 23 months. The Cornell Daily Sun says the woman herself was never told the outcome. The mayor of Ithaca, New York, says the university never contacted city police. The district attorney says he only heard from her lawyer recently. Her lawyer says nobody from the DA's office ever spoke to her about her first police report. So a university panel decided that there was serious enough allegations to expel students. And somehow that never became a police file that anyone pursued. If that's true, that's the scandal. We've got a crime, an alleged crime. This is the scandal. That's the part the administration owns. And now the reason that I am careful with my words. Sunday, the DA reopened the case and is taking it to a grand jury. Good. But in his 9-page statement, he also explained why he did not charge anyone in 2024. He says her sworn statement at the time, and I'm quoting him, described her participation in drug use and sexual conduct as voluntary, conscious, and consensual, end quote. He says the gang rape and drugging allegations appear for the first time in the civil lawsuit 2 years later. Now, her lawyer answers that trauma takes time and everybody exhibits and deals with that trauma differently. And no investigator ever sat down with her. I find that credible. A DA who never interviewed the complainant did not run an investigation. That, in my humble opinion, should be grounds for termination. But it also means this: nobody has been charged. Nobody has been convicted. What we have is a civil complaint, a screenshot, and a university panel that clearly believed enough of it to throw people out. That is a lot. That is not a verdict. And I say that as somebody who remembers Duke University, my alma mater. March 2006, a woman hired to dance at a Duke lacrosse party said three players raped her. The DA went on TV. Duke canceled the season. The coach resigned. 88 faculty members signed a public letter. The three players were named, photographed, and treated as guilty by half the country. Then the DNA came back. It didn't match any of them. In April 2007, North Carolina's attorney general did something prosecutors almost never do. He did not just drop the charges. He declared the three men innocent and called it a tragic rush to accuse. The DA, by the way, the first one, disbarred. In December 2024, the accuser said on a podcast, quote, I made up a story that wasn't true, end quote. Now, I bring this up for one reason and one reason only. The Cornell case has evidence that Duke never had. A group chat, a university finding, seven suspensions. This case is not that case. But the people who got Duke wrong were certain as well. Certainty is cheap. Process is what protects the next real victim. Because when a hoax collapses, the next woman who comes forward is the one who pays for it. Which brings me to the public reaction, because some of it is not helping. Congresswoman Alexandria Ocasio-Cortez went to Cornell on Sunday and said, quote, the culture of rape, sexual assault, and pedophilia is protected in elite institutions across the United States, end quote. Pedophilia. Nobody in this case is accused of that, AOC. And she also repeated the claim that five of the men were let off with essays. Now, Cornell says flatly that no one was given an essay as their sole consequence. Frankly, making an essay part of any consequence is insane, but no one apparently was given an essay as their sole consequence. Maybe Cornell is wrong, but if you're going to stand in front of students and state it as fact, you'd better know it as fact. The tremendous actress Florence Pugh posted on Instagram that this is the moment, quote, "We need our men to be as horrified and as sickened as us," end quote, and asked how women can trust it is, quote, "not all men" when men stay quiet. I'm going to take that one personally in a second. A former South Park writer has built a website naming the seven, in his words, those who gave them a break. The Cornell Sun printed their names. The mayor of Ithaca wants a freeze on every student gathering at Cornell, not just fraternities, until the university rewrites its rules. Here's my problem with the rape culture framing that is back from 2017. It makes the crime everybody's, which means the crime is nobody's. Seven men are accused of choosing to do this. Not a culture, not a gender. Seven men with seven names. The more you widen the circle of responsibility, the less any one of them has to answer for. And then on the Greek system of fraternities, people are calling to abolish it, and I understand why. The Cornell Sun called for banning the frats back in 2024 before any of this went public. There is a record, and it ain't good. But I think fraternities are like locker rooms. They bring out whatever is already in the room. It can build the best version of a young man, or it can give the worst version an audience and a group chat. You can either get you stand up young men like my nephews, or you can get the Hockey Canada Five. Every man that I know who went through the Greek system is a decent and good person. And I also know that not everyone is. Banning a Greek letter answers the easy question. The hard one is why a house full of members read that Snapchat, and if the complaint is accurate, walked up the stairs instead of calling for help. The silence of that brotherhood is their shame to carry for eternity. So let me be categorical. I am on the side of the victim. If what she describes happened, I want every one of those seven hauled into a courtroom and then thrown into a cell. And I want the administrators who sat in on this for 2 years to explain themselves under oath. And to Florence Pugh's challenge, fine, here's a man saying it. If there is one man walking around a university campus tonight who believes that at any moment he could do what those seven are accused of doing, that is one too many. Not most men, not all men, one. The way you get him is with a police file, a grand jury, and a trial, not a hashtag. Cornell had a chance to start that in November 2024, and it's starting now, 2 years late, and only because she sued. It's probably too late to be able to say that the system is done right by this alleged victim. There is still time to rectify that mistake, though. Take her allegations seriously. Hold the accused to account with evidence. If the evidence leads to the uncovering of more bad people doing bad things, arrest those sons of bitches, too. But when you start from the worldview that a culture or a gender must be held to account, you diminish personal responsibility and you deny, at least in part, the very thing you claim to want more than anything, justice for victims of sexual assault. So let's do this right. Let's get this right. Our rigor and our resolve will send the message that will reverberate. No more and never again. After the break, we're going to take your calls on this 416-870-6400 or 1-888-225-TALK. Don't go anywhere. This is the Ben Mulroney Show.
1: 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The next chapter starts now. 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
0: Welcome back. And we're talking about the sexual assault allegations that are a demonstration of depravity, the likes of which none of us, let alone our daughters, should ever come face to face with, especially when they're off becoming the people they want to be in university. And I said before the break, if there is even one monster masquerading as a young man walking around a college campus thinking that he has domain to do that sort of thing, then that's one too many. But my hope is that that the system is allowed to work, that the rigorous investigation that is 2 years too late, is done in a way where those who hold some sort of responsibility are brought to justice, and justice will take many forms, right? There are some people whose responsibility does not fall in the legal realm, But for whatever reasons, I suspect that they will be doing some sort of audit of who knew what and when within the ranks of the Cornell administration. And it would not surprise me if some of those people were found to be lacking and therefore will be without a job at some point. I'm sure that there is going to be an investigation as to why the complainant, because she's filed a civil suit, why she was never interviewed by either the police or the district attorney. And those people will have to answer for their lack of action on this file. So there's a lot that we don't know yet, which is why I am not a big fan of people tarring a gender with a brush, that this is rape culture again. That doesn't help anybody. But I want to hear what you have to say. 416-870-6400 or 1-888-225-TALK. I think when we turn the – there's enough – again, it seems like be a theme today. There is enough – there are enough facts in this case, alleged facts at this point, to be outraged for an entire lifetime, that we do not have to, hey, while we're at it, while we're going after these seven, let's also try to dismantle rape culture, which I'm sorry, the numbers that were trotted out in 2017 were so outlandishly unbelievable that they made the very real problems of sexual dynamics on a college campus, they clouded that issue, right? I remember hearing stories that one out of three women on U.S. college campuses would be sexually assaulted over 4 years, at least once. That is such a patently unbelievable number, because in the face of that, even if it was 10 times as small, the American government would have had no choice but to close down every university. There's no way that number was real. And again, I don't know why we need to exaggerate when the reality itself is gruesome enough. You know what? I'm a dad. I don't want my daughter to have a single bad interaction with men her whole life. So I don't need the number to be one out of every three women, which is not true. I need it to be one woman, any woman. That's too many women. And I don't want to conflate this group of marauding monsters and their pathetic yes men acolytes who some of them walked up, some of them got that text and on the chat and walked upstairs and raped this girl allegedly. And took joy and glee and pride in that gross act. And the pathetic men who saw the chat and did nothing, there's a special place in hell for feckless. Oh, what's the word that this generation uses? Feckless little beta boys. That's the one. Feckless little beta boys you are. You are destined for a life of mediocrity. If in that moment you were tested, and it's a simple test, boys, a girl's being raped upstairs, what do you do? Pretty simple test. Every single one of you failed. You failed the moral test, the ethical test, the test of being a decent human being, the test of being a strong man. You failed all of it. You failed all of it. And I said before, you will be carrying around the shame of how pathetic you know you are for the rest of your lives. So those are the people who have responsibility here. And to try to make this, we're going to take the whole system down, the patriarchy down. We're taking down toxic masculinity. What you're doing is you're diluting responsibility. You are diluting the responsibility of all those terrible people that I just listed for very specific reasons. There are many men, I would say the vast majority of men, who in that exact situation would rise to the opportunity to show what a good man is. They would have condemned it. They would have called the authorities. They would have saved that girl. They would have risked whatever bonds of brotherhood they seemingly had with this group of terrible, cancerous, toxic people. And they would have chosen the path of nobility. The vast, vast, vast majority of men would have done that. And so I reject categorically this idea that men are on trial. Men are not on trial any more than Lindsey Clancy's trial had women on trial. She was a person who did a very specific thing. And these men, I don't even like using that. I mean, they give us all a bad name. I try my best to point out the goodness of boys. I mean, we talked about it a couple of days ago, late last week. We talked about the numbers that do not justify tarring young boys with the brush, that what is intrinsic about them is something that needs to be fixed. The vast majority of them don't need to be fixed. The vast majority of them are good and decent and loving and empathetic and kind. And then these guys do this. Also the fraternity system. I view the fraternity system as I view organized sport. Organized sport can bring out the very best in a young man and a young woman, because it allows them to build up skill sets like working as a team, leadership, communications, sacrifice, working through pain, dealing with disappointment, dealing with loss, picking yourself up when you've been beaten. These are all skills that are portable throughout life. And the good men respond to those sorts of scenarios. The bad guys are the ones who see that system as a way for them to claim unearned strength. And then they take that unearned strength and they bully and they marginalize and they weaken and they demean and they rape. But those are individuals who in the same situation chose two different paths. And I will never live in a world where the boy who became the best version of himself because of a sport or a fraternity is put in the same box as these disgusting versions of masculinity. I'm not going to do it. I'm not going to do it. I will absolutely repudiate it as a man if that is what is needed to be done. I repudiate it as a father. I repudiate it as somebody who tries to do his best as a man in the world, failing oftentimes, but always getting up and trying again. And it doesn't help anyone when these loud activist voices decide to come on in, muddy the waters, try to make a whole group of people victims that had nothing to do with the crime, mercifully, and make a whole bunch of people who had nothing to do with the crime the perpetrators of that crime. It is guilt by association, and it, again, unhelpful. And if we really want this to be a step in ensuring it never happens again, then we need to be able to let this system work. And justice needs to have teeth. And these people who thought they got off scot-free, or they got off with a rap on, they need to be reminded every day of their lives that they chose to do this. That was a choice that they made. And now the system's got a choice to make. And the punishment better fit the crime. And these guys should be going away until their unit doesn't work anymore. All right, we're going to take a quick break. And when we come back, a well-respected journalist is asking why Prime Minister Mark Carney seems to be okay with giving interviews to American reporters, not just Canadian ones. How does that sit with you? I'm going to want your take on that next.
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2: Well, our prime minister can really do no wrong, and it is demonstrated in his media strategy. By Canadian, we're told all the time. The Americans want to break us so they can take us. Actually, it says break us so they can own us. I always thought break us so they can take us. Sort of, it rhymes, so it was better. But he speaks to the Americans. He does not sit with Canadian press. We learned about our EU associate membership from the Wall Street Journal. And then the Canadian press, CTV in particular, pushed back on that narrative because the PMO told them something and they believe that. And then it was confirmed by the head of the EU. So I get the politics of it. I really do. And I also get the fact that nothing I say is going to change the polling data that people in Mark Carney we trust. But Terry Newman of the National Post was on 640 Toronto with Greg Brady this morning. And here's her take.
3: If you read the New York Times interview that came out on the 23rd, it was very positive. There wasn't any criticisms of him. He was painted as, you know, this miraculous model of a leader to come. It's not like any other interview that I've ever read. It could have been written by his own campaign team. Now, that being said, again, it doesn't mean that he agreed. He said, you know, I demand any editorial oversight. And you know, frankly, with the New York Times, maybe he didn't even have to. But the point is that people misunderstand what editorial oversight might mean. You know, just because the New York Times have released interview questions, editorial oversight could have been, I'll tell you what questions I'll even answer, you know, and it could come before. It could come after. And, you know, the reason why I brought it up is that I know I have it on good accounts, and I'm not going to obviously reveal my source, that during the election period, leading up to the election, you know, Carney was asked to do lots of interviews and podcasts and things with lots of people. And, you know, his team, you know, had indicated that, you know, he wanted editorial oversight.
2: Yeah, he likes to control the message, and he can go to the Wall Street Journal, he can go to the New York Times, and go to Bloomberg. Those people don't think about Canada the way Canadians think about Canada. They do not have the historical legacy information at the ready in their minds as a Canadian journalist would. And so Terry in her article said every question starts from zero, as opposed to a journalist who has been following every word Mark Carney has said, as well as the more broader Canadian context that those questions apply in. So he can sound like he's answering a really serious question, but it's not coming from somebody who's thought long and hard about Canada for a long time. Here's my other big problem, and then we're going to open up the phone lines. We have a Canadian press that is on life support. There's money coming, direct subsidies from the federal government. Mark Carney is the biggest star in global politics. He's a homegrown star. He's Drake living in Toronto. He's Drake living in Toronto. We have him here, and for some reason, he won't give the Canadian press the one thing that would get people to read the Canadian press, which is him. He's the brass ring, and he keeps allowing the Americans to grab at it. That, to me, is the oddest part of this, because as we know, the Americans read everything we say up here. So whether he did an interview with Bloomberg or Report on Business, the Americans would still read it. So it's not about making sure that his message gets to the states. It's about something else. So I want to hear from you at 416-870-6400 or 1-888-225-TALK. Here's Dave in Whitby. Dave, welcome.
4: Ben, good talking to you.
2: Yeah, absolutely.
4: Listen, let me ask you a question. I was around. I remember when your dad and your mom, when they were married and stuff like that. And then, you know, shortly after you came along, stuff like that. And so I remember a lot of stuff that goes back.
2: Mm-hmm.
4: And the biggest thing was this GST.
2: Yeah.
4: That we had to take on. But, you know, up until you were talking there last year, I talked to lots of people about it, like back in the 80s and stuff like that. And one thing I never heard from somebody was that what it was put on for. I just always thought it was like what they called it, the grab and stab tax. I didn't hear about, oh, it's supposed to be for paying off that.
2: It removed a secret hidden 15% manufacturer's tax that had been built into the price of everything that was manufactured in Canada. So if there was a table that cost $100 to be made in Canada, it would have cost you $115. That was removed, and the 7% GST was applied to everyone. And that money, along with a few other things, was essential in paying down our deficit for the first time in generations. As my dad liked to say, Paul Martin and Don Mazankowski planted the garden, and Paul Martin picked the flowers.
4: So anyway, I didn't want to hear all that because I know about that. But a lot of years, I didn't have much to think, you know, about the conservative brand there. But when I heard about this, I'm telling you, I got to eat, eating your crow. But now, that's hardly nothing compared to what's going on now. You've got stuff with metal that was brought in from someplace else. It sits here, and then it gets sent out under false pretenses, and it's not supposed to be coming from someplace else to Canada and then being shipped. So they're going around stuff because they brand it differently.
2: Countries of origin stuff. I know. Dave, I'm going to have to let you go. Thank you very much for calling in. Look, I want to get back on point. I want to talk about this press thing. Like, what is the point? What is the point of keeping the Canadian press on life support? Like, what's the point? If you're going to bypass them at every possible turn at this moment that we have been told is an existential crisis for our nation, why would you not have the respect for the institution of journalism to allow the people who have been building a career telling Canadian stories to Canadians for generations? Why would you not give them the front row seat in telling this part of our history in real time to Canadians? What is your justification for that? I just want an answer to it. Whatever you tell me, I'll take it face value. But I am seeing no reason beyond contempt. That's the only thing I can see. And wanting an easier ride and not having to answer tough questions. Andrew from Brandon, Manitoba, welcome.
0: Hi, Ben. Hey. Great listening to you. Why don't Canadian journalists or reporters take on Carney with his conflicts? I'll give you one. Red Chris Mine. They gave $500 million under Carney, and he's invested in Newmont that owns the mine. Look, like nobody asks this guy nobody brings up anything of his conflict.
2: I know. Listen, I thought that those were going to be things that would have weighed him down in the last election. No one cared. That what people cared about in with one leader, they don't care about with another. It's these situational hypocritical moments where someone is gets a pass and gets to skate on a whole bunch of stuff, but in another case, it's something that it's a noose around their neck. I don't know what to tell you. Canadians have lost, at least when it comes to Mark Carney, they've toned down the critical thinking on certain things. But I thank you, and we got time for one more. Andrew, welcome to the show. You got about 30 seconds.
5: Yeah, I'm going to take a different stance on this. I don't think he needs to have contempt because the state media already feeds his narrative to the people anyway. So what does it matter if he talks or doesn't talk? It really doesn't matter because they're going to say whatever he wants them to say in the first place.
2: Well, I just figure if I'm paying for some of this stuff, I'd like there to be some meat on the bone. I mean, if my tax dollars are going to these big newsrooms, I kind of want to know that when I go there, I'm going to get something straight from the horse's mouth. Instead, the Wall Street Journal, Bloomberg, the New York Times, heck, he made his announcement he was running on The Daily Show in New York. I mean, that to me was just, I didn't know that, I thought that would be exceptional. I didn't know that that was going to set the tone for the years to come. But anyway, hey, thank you very much. Thank you to everybody for calling in. When we come back, another interesting conversation I want your take on. A TD exec sues after firing because she's got a Christian symbol in her email signature. That's next.
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2: All right, this one got me thinking all morning long, and I want to hear from you at 416-870-6400 or 1-888-225-TALK. A 50-year-old TD Bank executive, I think she was insurance, says she was fired for adding a Christian symbol to her email signature. Now, TD says it was willful insubordination after repeated warnings, and the case is before the courts. But this to me is, this is what we asked for. This is what we asked for. The signature line of an email stopped being about a signature a long time ago. It's all about values and identity. And corporate Canada did this to itself. They opened the door themselves. Pronouns, land acknowledgements, flags, Bell Let's Talk banners, truth and reconciliation ribbons. None of it has anything to do with the person sending the email. And when I get an email, all I want to know is how can I contact this person? What's their name? What's their title? What's their address? What's their email? What's their phone number? People still have a fax machine. They put a fax machine on there and an address. That's it. And the second you allow for values and identity of in one way, you gotta let them have it for everything else. I do not know whether the line that was drawn and crossed it represents a legal issue, but morally here, making decisions over what parts of somebody's identity you can put forth. Because by the way, pronouns is not just about clarification. That's a political statement. We all know that, right? It's a political statement. When somebody puts down their pronouns, they are telling you something about who they are politically. I don't care about that for an insurance adjuster, but you've opened the door, corporate Canada. And if TD's rules are that signatures for information only, then just explain the difference to me here. And like, if we broaden out, if you zoom out, we have been very selective in what rights we uphold, what faiths get accommodated. Blacklock's reporter on September 23rd showed that in the House of Commons, 934 prayer or quiet rooms were designated in federal buildings at Transport, Health Canada, Employment, the Public Prosecution Service, and others. And that was put forth after Almira El-Gawabi, the government special representative on combating Islamophobia, pushed for it. And so that accommodation was made. However, then look at October 2023, when the Canadian Human Rights Commission published a discussion where they essentially said Christmas and Easter because they are days off and everybody else needs accommodation. This is an example of religious intolerance rooted in discrimination and colonialism. So Easter and Christmas are a problem, and other faiths get quiet rooms and prayer rooms. What's good for the goose is good for the gander. So you either accommodate everybody or you accommodate nobody. All I'm looking for is certainty in the rules. But this selective application of values is my problem. I'm not standing up for Christians, and I'm not attacking people who want quiet prayer rooms. I'm attacking a system that demonstrates, because of these examples, that it is not a system. It's an interest group that decides here are the winners and here are the losers. Here are the people that need protection, and here are the people who the only reason they have what they have is white supremacy, colonialism, patriarchy, you name it. All the buzzwords that are used to shut people down, that we put those over here in this box. I don't know what to tell you. That's just how I feel. So give us a call, 416-870-6400 or 1-888-225-TALK. Apparently, this woman was asked repeatedly not to do this, but I think she kind of looked at the lay of the land and says, hey, well, how come these people can put forth how they want the world to see them and what's important to them, what values are important to them with their flag about this or their ribbon about that? But I can't let people know what's important to me. And again, I don't know where the legal threshold is, but to me, this is selectivism and hypocrisy that I'm glad is being highlighted, because if it were up to me, the signature line would be about a signature. That's it. If you want to let people know who you are in your own time on Twitter, on your in your bio on Instagram, have at it. But at your place of employment, stick to your job, stick to your lane. And to those people who fired this woman over this, get over yourselves and ask yourselves, would you be taking this? Would you be having an issue with it if she wasn't a follower of Christ? I contend that you absolutely wouldn't. In fact, you'd be very scared. Very scared to cross swords with somebody of a different faith, or if it were a political opinion, or if it were about rights of minorities. I guarantee we would not be here today. I guarantee it. So either the contact line. Oh, hey, who do we have here? We got Arvind in Mississauga. Welcome, Arvind.
0: Hey, hi. Thank you for taking my call.
2: Yes, sir.
0: I love your show, Ben.
2: Thank you.
0: It is, right now, all the topics are of my interest. One of them, like we have, as you said, why to help the special groups and those kind of things and give a special accommodation to them? It's kind of segregating the country.
2: Yeah.
0: You're segregating, dividing the country, depending on whatever faith or whatever, like, you know, different things.
2: Yeah.
0: Instead of uniting the country,
2: yeah,
0: which everyone should look for, we are dividing the country on different things. We will never unite.
2: You and I and everybody listening has an opportunity in these upcoming municipal elections that are taking place in most places around the country. Ask yourself, there are people out there who have spent years on city councils and as mayors telling us to fear this person over there, or that person has an unfair advantage over you, or this group victimized you, or these guys are the bad guys. These guys have the power. These guys have the privilege. And ask yourself, when they tell you that they want to represent everyone in their ward or everyone in their city, have they demonstrated that with their acts and deeds, or have they done everything in their power to divide us? Because I would contend that the farther left you go, the more it is in their interest to keep us divided. Thank you very much for the call. And who we got? Ben in Toronto. Welcome.
20: Hey, good afternoon, Ben.
2: Hey.
20: Listen, no, she has a case. I support it. I don't care whatever religion she wants to represent. They brought it on themselves with this identity politics cancer, which is what it is. The most divisive scenarios that they create, the government supported, you know, corporations have jumped on it. And for example, my bank, when they started showing the pronouns on it, I literally called them. I've been a customer for 20 plus years. I have significant funds in it with my business. I'm telling them, I'm out of here. I'm out of here, because when you start using pronouns and you've caved to this, this whatever you call it, it shows me that you lack judgment as an institution.
2: Well, so, but it's also the problem with it as well. I fundamentally reject. I don't reject pronouns. If people want to put their pronouns, go ahead. I just don't do it because I don't care for that to be part of any discussion about me. Everyone can do what they want, but the problem is when you were living in a world where what you don't say is ascribed to you as if you're saying it. Meaning, if you put up a Ukrainian flag, somebody says, "Well, why didn't you put up a Gaza flag?" And the inference of what you didn't say is weaponized against you. And so just once you start down that path, there's no winning. There's only losing. And so I think TD, if they were smart here, they'd pay this woman the $210,000 she's looking for, and they'd make a policy of signature neutrality. All I want is to know who the F you are and how I can get in touch with you. Oh, and on that note, we got to go. Ben in Toronto, thank you so much. I appreciate it. Thanks to everybody. And when we come back, we're going to talk to one of my favorite mayors around. Because he just keeps scratching my itch. This guy's got a moral compass that I would follow pretty much anywhere. We've got the mayor of Vaughan, Mayor Del Duca, is joining us after the break on the Ben Mulrooney Show.
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0: speakers, remarks from the mayor, a moment of silence, as well as cultural performances highlighting Indigenous traditions and the voices of young people. Calgarians could be paying hundreds more for city services next year. This as City Council continues its preparations for the upcoming four-year budget, which is just under 2 months away. Global's Adam McVicker reports.
1: City administration says council is facing three options for service levels over the next 4 years, either to expand and improve service, maintain, or cut back. And the scenario administration presented to council Tuesday includes a 15% property tax increase next year, followed by a 9.8% increase in 2028. According to a presentation to council, that increase, combined with projected jumps in utility and waste and recycling bills, could result in an extra $52 per month for the typical Calgary homeowner next year. City administration is also proposing a $20.4 billion spend on infrastructure over the next 4 years. City administration will now incorporate council's guidance into finalizing the four-year budget before it's made public in early November. Budget talks are set to begin on November 23rd. Adam McVicker, Global News.
0: And city police are looking for a lot more money in this fall's budget. They're looking at a 73% increase in capital spending and a 19% hike in their operating budget. Police Chief Kelly McClellan says the bottom line is the city is growing and police need more money to keep pace.
2: We have been underfunded for quite some time. Crime is increasing in the city of Calgary. People are concerned about their safety. We have put forward a budget that is asking for more police officers, more visibility.
0: The police's budget request will be debated as part of the deliberations in November. Moving into sports, tomorrow the puck drops on a new season for the Calgary Flames, and it's the beginning of a long goodbye for the iconic home of the NHL team for over four decades. Reporters were given one final behind-the-scenes tour of the Saddle Dome, and Steve Edgar with CSEC says it's going to be a memorable season.
3: With two more preseason games this year and one extra regular season home game, we're really latching on to 44 years, 44 games. Using the season in an entirety to really celebrate this building. We're going to have 44 stories, one each night, to celebrate memories that happened in here, whether that's Flames, Hitmen, Wranglers, Roughnecks, or concerts, or the Olympics.
0: The Flames will kick off their regular season at the Dome tomorrow up against Seattle, which you can catch live right here on QR Calgary. The final regular season game, which quickly sold out, will be played on April 10th. And the NHL regular season did kick off with a bang yesterday. Gavin McKenna's debut for the Toronto Maple Leafs did not come with a win, as the Maple Leafs fell to Montreal Canadiens 3-2 on home ice. In the other Canadian contest, the Edmonton Oilers fell to the Vancouver Canucks, who pulled off a 6-5 overtime win. Looking at games today, the Toronto Maple Leafs return to home ice tonight for the second game of a back-to-back to open the NHL season as they host the New York Islanders. Global News Sky Tracker weather. We do have a mainly sunny day upcoming in Calgary, up to a high of 13 degrees. Tonight, dropping down to an overnight low of 1 with more clear skies. Tomorrow, some sunnier skies and a high of 14. Friday, the sunny streak continues as we hit a high of 16. Right now, though, here in Calgary, we're sitting at 5 degrees. Breaking news when it happens. Our next scheduled newscast will be at 7. I'm Zach Ferguson.
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6: We're going to talk right now about the October 19th referendum, but in a way that isn't probably getting its due, and that is the other questions you're also going to be asked to answer, because the hyper focus is all on the separation question. But there are others that also need to be explored as well. New report today from the Parkland Institute, which is a research-based institute here in the province, that takes a look at the five referendum questions dealing with immigration. It is titled Scapegoating and Separatists, Why Immigration is on the Ballot in October. It is authored by University of Lethbridge Assistant Professor Bronwyn Bragg, who joins us now. Welcome to the show, Bronwyn.
7: Good morning. Thanks for having me.
6: Big report launch today. There is a lot of information to go through, but essentially, you ask a very short but critical question at the start of this whole conversation.

0: which is, why immigration? Why is this actually on the ballot?
1: Yeah, so it's a short but difficult question to answer. And our report takes us through sort of three key points, which I can go through now if that works. Mm-hmm. So I think the first is that for listeners today on the radio in Alberta, folks will understand and it will resonate with people that we are living through a cost of living crisis, right? 60% of Albertans report that they can't meet make ends meet at the end of the month. Grocery costs are high, insurance costs are high, people are paying out of pocket for a lot of things. And at the same time, when we go to access the emergency department, when we try to find a family doctor, when we drop our kids off at schools are crowded, hospitals are crowded. And so we're living in a context of a cost of living crisis and a scarcity of provincially funded services. And so that creates an environment where people are open to an argument that says, here's something or someone, a group of people that you can blame for that. And that happens to coincide with the fact that it is true our population in Alberta has grown, and it has grown as a result of immigration. But much of that immigration is interprovincial, meaning people have come from other provinces. So the province, the current government, through these referendum questions, is seeking to link this experience of population growth and the cost of living crisis and the scarcity of services and blame a really small group of people, which are temporary residents, so temporary foreign workers, international students, and refugee claimants, who just make up about 5% of the Alberta population. And they're trying to say that the problems that we're facing as a province, economic, social, political, can be blamed on immigration. So that's the scapegoating side. And then the separatism side, I heard it lead the news this morning, the other report, is that we cannot divorce these five immigration questions from the separation question. And what I do in the report is I analyze the written policy statements of the Alberta separatist movement, the Alberta Prosperity Project, which led getting the separation question on the ballot in the first place, actually has written down immigration and deportation policy. Their leaders talk about immigration all the time. Immigration is a central and galvanizing force of the separatist movement. And as we go through the report and we look at the language of our premier and we look at the language in these questions, we see that the same messages, the idea that immigration has overrun our systems, that immigrants are to blame for a lack of overcrowded classrooms, for a lack of public services, and that immigration and immigrants are a threat to Alberta culture, those are woven into these immigration questions and into the rhetoric around the questions on the websites and in the public statements by the premier about immigration. And unfortunately, those ideas about immigration, both held by the separatist movement but also reproduced in these questions, are really far away from the reality of what's actually happening with immigration in Canada and in Alberta.
0: You talked about a blame game, Bronwyn, and we just have to remember that our province, our leadership, the UCP, asked people to come here with their Alberta is Calling campaign. So we actively asked people to come here, and now we're complaining that there's just too many people here. Do you think it's a coincidence that these five questions are on the ballot and it just happens to be, I guess the main question is question 10, a referendum ballot?
1: Yeah, I mean, I don't know. I don't think we can say it's a coincidence. Like, as you said, the Alberta government and other provincial governments have, like, actively recruited people to come here. The Alberta Calling campaign is well known, but this is a recruitment effort to bring immigrants from other provinces to Alberta. And in 2023 and 2024, the premier speculated that she hoped our province would grow to 10 million people. But the problem is there was no equivalent funding for public services. Like, where were all these new people going to live? Where were they going to go? Where were the kids going to go to school? Where were they going to get doctors? And so there's kind of this, like, we want both things. We want the prosperity and the economic growth that comes from immigration, from the workers who come here and you know, work in many of our industries which require and need immigrant labor. But we don't want to invest in the public services that they will inevitably access, and which they pay into, just to be super clear, with their own tax, like taxpayers. These are taxpayers we're talking about for the most part. And so, yeah, I think it is. It's not surprising. I think what is troubling as a scholar in the space is to see the way that there's both this desire to have increased immigration, but then to also use these people as a scapegoat or to blame them for the problems that we're facing. I've been saying a lot that we could simply end the temporary foreign worker program and remove all temporary residents from the province of Alberta, which is not something I'm recommending, but that if we were to do that, it wouldn't fundamentally change the demographic realities of this province, and it would not increase the number of family doctors. It would not lighten the load in Alberta public schools, which are the most underfunded in the country, and it would not increase the speed at which we see doctors in the emergency room. That has to do with how the province is choosing to invest its tax dollars and where we put priority in terms of our social service landscape. So it's quite cynical, actually, to blame a minority population for the bigger economic struggles that we're facing as a province.
2: You talked earlier, Bronwyn, about the small percentage of people that some of these policies are targeting. In the report, you say of Alberta's 271,024 non-permanent residents, 75% hold work permits, meaning they work in the province and pay taxes. I think this is where it gets complicated, and people tell us how busy they are all day, every day. So how much free time do people have really to plug into immigration numbers and non-permanent residents and temporary foreign workers and understand the complexity of this and what people are contributing, what people are paying, and what they're taking out? It's a very complex topic to go into a polling station and answer five quick and dirty questions on come October 19th.
1: Yeah, like absolutely. And this is sort of where it's kind of actually shocking in a way, because it's totally fair that people don't have a high level of understanding about our immigration system. It is a very complicated system. And arguably, we're not even really talking about immigration. We're talking about temporary residents who are actually managed by an entirely different, end of the federal government. But most average people don't understand these nuances and differences, and that's totally fair enough. So what I believe people have to understand is that the questions themselves are not legitimately interested in advancing policy questions. They are about advancing a political agenda. They are about communicating a particular story to Albertans, a story that says, immigrants are taking your jobs. Immigrants are the reason that we don't have adequate health care and education and other social services in the province. And Alberta needs to take control of its own provincial borders or its own provincial politics in order to manage immigration. And that is where we have to go back to this separatist agenda, right, which is all in the background of what we're talking about right now, unfortunately, in our politics. That is the stated objective of the separatist movement. And I worry that it is also reproduced in these questions in kind of sneaky ways that the average voter is simply not going to be able to fully grasp. And again, like, that's not saying the average voter isn't intelligent, but to your point around like time and what's going on, even specialists in this field are very confused by these questions and are struggling to understand what's going on. And the questions themselves have terms that don't actually exist, such as an Alberta approved immigration status, which is in question two. They rely on problematic assumptions. They suggest things that are not factual. For example, question one says we need to prioritize economic immigration. 60% of immigrants to Canada and Alberta are already economic immigrants. So it's misleading. It's confusing. And I don't think it's seriously about actually improving our immigration system in a way that would accrue to Alberta's benefit or to the benefit of immigrants or migrant workers. It's rather about communicating a message to Albertans about who we are and who we want to be in the future. And it aligns with the very same values that are being promoted by the other referendum question, which is the separation question.
0: I know that we need to wrap this up, but quickly, there's like, I actually have my ballot in front of me. Question three has 56 words in it, so super confusing. I know that the province of Alberta wants you to go to their website, which is pushing yes, for you to vote yes. Where can somebody go quickly if they want some real information on what these questions mean?
1: Well, I would encourage them to check out the report today that we published with Parkland Institute, just for that other perspective on it. And then there are a number of nonprofit organizations and other civil society groups that have put out, I think, better information about the complexity of these questions and what they really get at.
2: If you want more information, you want to read the report. It is titled Scapegoating and Separatists, Why Immigration is on the Ballot in October, authored by University of Lethbridge Assistant Professor Bronwyn Bragg. Brand new report just out a couple hours ago from the Parkland Institute. Thank you for joining us, Bronwyn, on the 9 a.m. free-for-all.
1: Thanks for having me.
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2: This is a conversation that really affected my family, and I know many of you are going to hear your family, your stories, your truths in this conversation as well. My grandmother, my dad's mother, had Alzheimer's. 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And this is a beautiful way to understand our relationship with our family members. Joining us to discuss, Jill Petrovic, who is the lead of the Still Me Movement at Alzheimer Calgary and has also experienced this story herself. Live in studio, welcome to the show, Jill.
9: Thanks for having me, Sarah.
2: Tell us a little bit about your story, your family member that you've gone through this journey with.
9: Yeah, so my dad was diagnosed with frontotemporal dementia. So there's lots of different types of dementia out there. Alzheimer's is just the main type. But so he didn't have memory issues. He just had changes in the way he thought and processed information. And so he lived with that for about 5 years.
2: And so in those moments, the dinners, the holiday gatherings, how did that change your family dynamic, your groups, your moments together?
9: Oh my gosh, we had to adapt so much because he was always changing. It's progressive illness, right? But we would just try to adapt based on what we already knew about him. Mm. And then we had to keep our minds open to learning new things about him. Because with any type of dementia you have, your brain is changing. The connections in your brain are changing. And so things that he was always kind of interested in and that were always character to him stayed true, really, despite any other changes. And then sometimes he developed new things that he wanted to talk about or new interests. So we would just go with that.
2: One of the things I really like about this Still Me Movement is I think some of us, especially if we have older family members or parents, we kind of think, okay, well, we'll bring them home, we'll put them on the couch, and we'll all sit and look at one another. But the thing is, people still have days to live and times to share. And this movement says, go try a new ice cream. Go for a walk somewhere you've never been. Go traveling. Try something no one has ever done. Learn an instrument. Play pickleball. Live the life because there are still days to get stuff done.
9: You nailed it. Yes. There's a lot of life left to live after a diagnosis. And so we want people to really focus on the time that remains. Sometimes it's months, sometimes it's many, many years. And so that's exactly what we would do with him. You know, we would just try adventures with him, things that were important to him. So an example would be he grew up with music. It was really important part of his life. And so anytime there was a music festival, whether he knew the band or not, we would take him and he would go down there and he'd just be grooving to the music, whether it was rock or country or reggae fest, didn't matter.
2: Now, when families are trying this out, families are saying, okay, let's do something together. I guess you also have to be prepared, though, for the activity you pick, the outing you choose. This one, because with all of us, it might not just be the right thing.
9: Absolutely. And the point of what Still Me is trying to talk about is just getting together and doing something different is the point. So if you decide to take line dancing lessons and you end up abandoning it completely and you end up at the Peter's Drive-In for milkshake.
2: That's okay.
9: That is a success. That's success, right? Because you just did something totally different than you normally would together.
2: And what this ultimately does is trying something different with the Still Me Movement with someone who might have Alzheimer's or memory problems is that it trickles down through the family. So you also get to try an experience that goes to your children or grandchildren. And so every level of family is getting a new story, a new experience. And then ultimately those things might become favorites for others down their lifeline as well.
9: Yeah, it's new to you adventuring, right? So it's not just new to the person who has the disease. It's probably, hopefully, new to you as well. You're trying it together. And it also allows you to spend time together to discover things you may not actually know about each other. So a good example of that is people often think that people living with dementia can't develop new skills or new interests. But because the brain is changing, they absolutely can. So My dad was a computer science guy, would never do a creative project in his life. It just wasn't part of his DNA. But he came home from a social club one time with a painting of Lake Louise that he did. And we were on the ground. We thought this was just beside himself. Like, he would never do this, but he was actually interested in it. You know, they can develop new interests that you would just never think that they would.
2: No matter what age, no matter what health, no matter what story, there is always so much more to live beyond sitting on that couch. Mm-hmm. Now, stories to be told, research to be learned on the website, stillme.ca. And I guess ultimately, Jill, what's your final word about getting everyone out of their comfort zone?
9: It's actually good for your brain to do it. When you're challenging yourself, you're stretching, you're forming new connections in your brain. So it's actually a really great way to reduce your risk of dementia in life. And there's lots of things to sort of inspire those ideas on Still Me.
2: I love it. Website, stories, learning, more information, stillme.ca. Jill Petrovic, who is the lead of the Still Me movement at Alzheimer Calgary, and also has personal understanding and steps in the space with her father as well. Thank you so much for joining us live in studio, Jill.
9: Thanks, Sarah.
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2: It is a brand new beer. I don't think they really actually wanted to create, and they don't really, I don't think, want you sipping, but a situation has led them to this. There is a new beer called the Death Sentence Beer at Bottle Screw Bill's Pub along 10th Ave Southwest. Why? Because the Green Line is yet again causing chaos. Joining us to discuss, Jeff Allen, General Manager of Bottle Screw Bill's Pub. Welcome back to the show, Jeff.
20: Hey, how you doing?
2: I think I'm probably better than you because you put out a fantastic video outlining your concerns, your frustrations about what's going to happen if this Green Line LRT is built at grade along 10th Ave and what it might do to your place and your stools and your business.
20: Yeah, we're screwed.
2: Okay, that was a good conversation. We'll talk next time.
20: Yep.
2: Lay this out for people because you're along 10th Ave and you show in your video that if the Green Line is put in as it's been pitched, then you say, look at the street. There's not enough space for cars and the LRT. What's going to become of the businesses, the livelihoods, what we know this street to look like as it is right now?
20: There have been a few people trying to argue with us saying that, it'll fit. And I think, you know, if by some engineered means they're able to ram that train down the center of the road there, there's going to be tons of issues with access for not just us, but the residents and all the people in these buildings here. Like, they rely on that, like being able to turn left into their parking lot for us to get deliveries or people to move in and out. Like, they've told us, like, there'll be no way for us to cross the tracks because the LRV is on, although it's low floor, it's still on a bit of an elevated kind of track. So it takes these guys 3 years to build a sidewalk in an established community. Like, how long is it going to take them to build a train line? So
2: on that note, let's pretend in a perfect world, this at grade Green Line fits perfectly, snug as a bug in a rug right in front of your bar. The concern also is, how long is it going to take? The construction, the delays, the pylons, the headaches, people not wanting to be in that mass chaos. And so what will that do?
20: Yeah, I just don't, like I said before, I don't think we'll make it through all that time period. Personally, I don't want to sit on a patio when they're digging up a road unless we have like a seat at the table with a construction committee and we're able to tell the engineers that they can't wipe off all these public realm improvements to save some money. That's never been done before. I don't think we stand a chance.
2: What are your neighbors and your loyal fans and patrons saying about this? What are they thinking is going to happen?
20: Yeah, I think if you look at the video we posted, I'd say probably 98% of the comments are in favor. We've had some people say, no, there's too many logical arguments here for anyone to actually listen to or focus on. So I think we have the support of the people. Like, it is a bad plan as a, you know, second generation Calgarian, with, you know, my grandparents old enough to remember the red line going in 1980 there, you know, and it's well documented that it should have been underground. That's a failure, right? Like, it's, you know, we can't add capacity to it. It already caught, you know, you can't add more traffic to the downtown. I think people are realizing kind of how insane it is to do to make the same mistake over again.
2: The other thing that's in focus right now is a lot of people talking about our downtown, not just on its own, but compared to Edmonton's, and trying to bring safety back to the downtown and feelings of fun and being alive and being vibrant. So there's a problem in envisioning what we want these urban, fun downtown spaces to be if we don't exactly know what we're aiming for.
20: Yeah, well, if we eliminate you know, five or six bars from Calgary's nightlife scene and are accepting of that collateral damage. We got to accept that, you know, our vibrancy and our downtown activities are going to kind of peter off, right? Like we're obviously not thrilled.
2: So what do you do here, Jeff Allen, general manager of Bottle Screw Bill's Pub? What are you going to do in terms of saying, we hear these plans for how this green line is going to be at grade along 10th Ave Southwest, and we don't like it and we don't want it and we think it's going to put us out of business?
20: Well, we're just trying to make as much racket as we can. Like the province can afford it. You know, there's $32 billion in the Heritage Fund from my last reading. Like there's ways to do it right. They're looking at our city council is looking at you know, budget shortfall, and you know, without raising taxes astronomically, I think they're in a tough place. But you know, like I think I've said before, if any business doesn't, you know, have the money to do something, they can, you know, ask their funding partner or some other investor, aka the federal government or the provincial government, to pony up and do what's right here. We were very, you know, obviously no one's excited for construction, but I think everyone, BOMA, NIOP, Downtown Association, Belline Neighbors Association, the Blocks, Build, like every organization had sent letters agreeing that underground was the best option, thanking previous councils for doing, you know, what would be, you know, this multi-generational project. And now the letters being sent are saying, like, you know, all these options suck, but this one's like the least sucky for them. So, you know, what are we doing here? Like, why aren't we going back to the federal government and asking for more money if our, you know, provincial funding partner or our transportation minister, who's probably splitting his time between Edmonton and his office in Sylvan Lake, are making decisions, you know, that are going to screw us.
2: Let's end this on a little bit of a, maybe not a smile, but a smirk. Whose idea was it to say, you know what, we're going to talk about this, we're going to make videos, but we're also going to create a beer called the Death Sentence Beer?
20: You know, the group chat and the text we're getting, it says we are, and then the word starts with an F. So that's the general consensus on the road. I know some other businesses
2: frantic?
20: Don't want to...
2: Frantic?
20: Yeah, it rhymes with duct. But they don't want to, you know, we're all in the same boat here. We're sharing the same emotion.
2: How long are you going to keep Death Sentence at the bar?
20: We'll keep it going. We've gone through quite a bit of it so far. I think we're actually on the last keg. We might rebrew it. Yeah, hopefully we don't have to pour one out on 10th Ave after their meeting on the 22nd.
2: So if this keeps going this way and there is no change in sight, does this lead you to want to do something in terms of politics to right this wrong, or you are always going to be wedded to being the guy who's with Bottle Screw Bills?
20: Yeah, I don't want this to start a political journey. That sounds terrible. But I would like to hold the people responsible for these decisions. I want to hold them to task. I don't think that's unreasonable. We'd like some answers, and you know, when they go ahead, if they inevitably go ahead with this plan, we'd like to maybe change how City of Calgary does things. You know, they screwed Marta Loop, they screwed 17th. They claim there's lessons learned, but there's no tangible outcome, right? Like they don't have, no project like this has like a seat at the table where like the businesses can actually have like meaningful input, or have some of their costs mitigated during the process, right? Like it's always, we'll get a pamphlet, right? Mm-hmm. Like, or like a one-time, I think they piloted a one-time $5,000 payment for Marta Loop, but they, you know, shut down for 2 years or 3 years or whatever it was, right? Like it's not good enough. So we're hoping to get something that we can, you know, that the businesses can kind of really, you know, sink their teeth into and you know, at least have maybe the opportunity to make it. It's going to be terrible no matter what, but, you know, it'd be a shame to have these 40 plus year old businesses and some of the other major players on the road closed because of this boondoggle.
2: We started this conversation out and Jeff Allen, general manager of Bottle Screw Bills, said, we're screwed. It is the concern as the city plots and plans to build the new green line at grade along 10th Ave Southwest instead of underground, and what that means not just for this pub, but for everyone in that stretch in terms of construction and roads and traffic and delays. And then is it actually even all going to fit there? Cheers to the death sentence beer.
20: Yeah, thanks very much.
3: 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Yay.

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17: Let's talk about getting physical. Not you, not me, but our elk population. Twice a month, every month, we have a world outside our city window where we understand the wilderness and the space he lives in, with Jason Leo Bantle, founder and photographer of All in the Wild, with galleries the west of us, and you can also see his work online. Welcome back to the show, Jason.
18: Good morning, Sarah.
17: This is something that maybe in the heart of our city we don't see, we don't understand, but where you live west of us, the elk rut is a major discussion point.
18: Yeah, right now, whether you're in the town of Banff or Canmore, there's elk all around, and they're in rutting season. You can hear their glorious whistles and bugles and calls, and they're out and about. Yeah, it's definitely an active time of year. It's a very intense period for the elk species at this time of year.
17: So someone who lives in an apartment tower in downtown Calgary, and they have not seen the elk rut, they do not know the bugling. What exactly is transpiring, and what would they hear?
18: So they would hear some really dark, deep grunts and whistles, quite long, sometimes up to 10 or 15 seconds long. Some almost like woofs at the end of it. It's like a trumpet almost. It's a musical instrument when they're bugling. It's incredible. And they carries for miles and miles. It's basically kind of letting all other bulls in the area know that they're the dominant male and that they have their girlfriends with them and don't get near them. Otherwise, there will be a fight.
17: Now, I know when I've driven through Canmore, there are tons of signs, electric signs along the roads, warning people of the elk rut, warning drivers that this is something ongoing. How does this end up being a conversation that goes from the wilderness, from their space, into, say, the town of Canmore or streets or roads?
18: Well, with the Bow River, the elk will focus along the river. They're getting water at this time of year, especially hot days like this. It's really warm out. And those elk love the river areas, so it's not uncommon to be in Canmore, especially if you're on one of the hiking trails along the river and run into these herds of elk. And they can be quite aggressive, defending their harems and such. And so it's not uncommon. And yeah, even the other day, I was just driving through on the number one back from Calgary to my home, and there was a herd of elk right beside the number one highway. So they're all around right now, and they're moving quite a bit.
17: Do you see this? I know the passion point people have is they see bears and people want to stop, get out of their cars, photograph the bears. And the bears are one thing because bears are big and beast and majestical. Does this also happen for the elk and the elk rut that you see curious Calgarians or tourists getting too close, getting too nosy, and you're there thinking you should not be that close?
18: Well, sir, I mean, people are really focused on it. There's a lot of people out enjoying it right now, but I'm finding people are being really respectful. They realize, especially when you have an elk screaming at you, mm-hmm. I think you realize how aggressive they might be. I might kind of use the example of, if we were in a bar and there was people dancing on the dance floor and two guys were kind of facing off over a girl, no one would really get in the middle of that. And so I think people use their common sense and realize that this is an intense time of year. These bulls can lose 20% of their weight. They're not eating for a month and a half. They're really in feisty mode, and antlers of 4 feet wide, 40 pounds of weight, little tips on the ends that can act like knives. It's pretty intense. So people are getting the message. I haven't seen too many bad actors out here right now. I've been out for the last week with the elk, and it's been great. If people are coming out this way, just be respectful as usual.
17: I just want to make sure I understand the stat that you just gave us, Jason Leo Bantle. Elk can lose 20% of their weight partaking in the love making with their mates and finding the mate and being out engaging in the rut right now.
18: Yeah, imagine if we were on the dance floor, a guy was on a dance floor trying to swoo a couple girls, but he danced for a whole month, 10 hours a day, and didn't eat. That's what these elk are doing. They're singing, dancing, and trying to woo and protect the girlfriends that are part of their harem. So it's an intense period. And, yeah, up to 100 pounds. They're 700 to 800 pounds in weight. They can lose 20%. So lots of weight gone in a week or in a month, I mean.
17: All we ever hear about right now is people going on GLP-1s to manage weight, lose weight. And now you've got me thinking, I just need to dance more. I just need to do the elk version of this. Dance more, exercise more, feel the music, hear the music more, and get my cardio up. It is some fun, and it is some understanding of how the wilderness world continues its population. But there's also safety factors here. So that is why we have this conversation. Jason Leo Bantle, All in the Wild Photography. You can find his galleries in Canmore and Banff and all of his gorgeous, gorgeous images online, and joins us twice a month, every month, for the world outside our window. You have a fantastic day. Thank you so much, Jason.
18: You as well, Sarah. Take care.
7: WestJet to launch a special in-flight coffee. They're calling it Flight Roast, starting November 30th. So you'll only be able to get it on WestJet flights. The companies basically say the brew is specifically designed for drinking at high altitude where taste perceptions change. So it's the same Tim Hortons roast that you would normally get, but with a different basically roasting pattern that will be tailored for the pressure, brew time, and temperature conditions that you get on an airplane. So it should taste more like normal Tim Hortons coffee on the airplane.
17: That is Leanna Wojniak from our business reports sharing that there's this new partnership between Tim Hortons and WestJet so that your coffee in the plane, in the sky, tastes better. Now, Am I the only one who didn't know that coffee tastes differently in the plane, in the sky, because of the altitude? Maybe. Maybe. Maybe it's just me. Joining us to discuss every Tuesday at this time, our chef, Chef Xavier Lacaze of XL Cuisine. Welcome back to the show, Chef.
19: Good morning, Sarah.
17: Altitude and taste and coffee. Have you heard this before? Did you know this? Am I the only one?
19: I didn't know specifically about coffee, but I know altitude definitely alters our taste buds and the way we should be cooking things.
17: So I didn't know this. And what makes sense to me is sometimes you eat something on a plane and you think, that is dang delicious, like little pretzels. And then you get home and you think, I don't like this. Why did I like this flying to Mexico? So now, thanks to this Tim Hortons business story connecting with you, now I will have this in my brain.
19: Yes, definitely. So I'm not surprised that Tim Hortons would have had to adjust their recipe, because the first thing that comes to mind is the way you make the coffee. So water boils at a different temperature at high altitude. So based on that, I think your beans would have to develop differently or faster than at sea level. So that would be definitely one of the challenges for them. And then in terms of taste buds, I feel like the high altitude also alters our taste buds in the fact that it's less sensitive. So we probably need something a bit stronger to make it taste the same way that it would taste at sea level.
17: I didn't know any of this. I've never looked into the science of altitude and taste. And there's so much going on in the airplane as well, just from a sensory, emotional standpoint of being packed in there and being warm or being cool and sitting next to people you don't know. All these different moments affect how you're feeling about eating and what you're shoving in your mouth.
19: Oh, definitely, definitely. You're right with being in a different environment. But, ultimately, it comes down to us tasting things differently. And it's interesting. I've never noticed myself a difference in the taste of coffee in high altitude. But it's fascinating to see that someone like Tim Hortons has done some research on it and trying to replicate exactly the same flavor as the one we have down in Calgary or Toronto or Vancouver.
17: And the thing about being in a plane is that we are heightened emotionally because we expect things to go wrong. We expect to wait. We expect to lose our luggage. So if an airline can perfect these little things, like a nice cup of coffee, it smooths out the overall experience. Because for some people, you might say, man, waited 45 minutes to get on that flight back home. But you know what? They have great coffee now. It's the little things in life, Chef.
19: It is indeed. It's all those little services that help the experience. And as you say, flying for some people can be a bit stressful and challenging. So having a little bit of a home feel by tasting a cup of coffee that reminds you being down probably helps.
17: This also then leads into the discussion of, as a chef, you must notice things in restaurants, in diners, in coffee shops that maybe I wouldn't notice because I'm just someone eating there. But the color scheme, the plate choice, the plants, the lighting, all these things that go into the experience, because we may not know it, but they are affecting how we are tasting and enjoying our food.
19: Oh, definitely. We often talk, you and I, about the whole experience. It's no longer about what's in your plate and how the food tastes, but it's how you feel sitting down on that chair. It's how you feel touching the table or the napkin that you're dealing with. The music in the background, is it too loud? Is it something that fits with the concept? All those little things add to make the experience either even better or sometimes less memorable.
17: And it is all truly the littlest of things, because we were out for dinner recently and the music was so loud that one of the people we were dining with actually said, can I speak to the manager? And the server said, is everything not okay? And he said, the food is fantastic, but the music is so screaming loud, we can't hear anything the other person's saying. Nothing to do with the food, nothing to do with the drinks, the ambiance and the music of the restaurant completely changing how everyone was feeling.
19: Oh, definitely. And sadly, that guest probably will left the restaurant only remembering the music more than the food that was great, maybe the amazing service that they had. So that's why all those little details are important, because they impact the overall experience.
17: Do you know what I love in restaurants and I don't love in restaurants? What affects my outing is if I'm going to have a glass of red wine on a Friday or Saturday night, I don't care about the kind of wine. I don't care about the cost. I want a glass with a stem. The stemless wine glasses prices are the worst thing to ever happen to restaurant outgoings and nights in my life.
19: I agree with you in a way. I like a stem glass. I think it depends on the setting, because if you try to have a glass of wine by the pool, you might want to have a stemless glass to avoid breakage and all that stuff. So I respect your concept. But again, I think depending on the setting, sometimes stemless is necessary.
17: We don't disagree often, Chef, but on this one, no. Because then I feel like I'm a child having like a sippy cup.
19: That's fair.
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0: throughout the day to understand this painful chapter of our history and deepen their understanding of its lasting legacy. The Confluence is a centerpiece for the City of Calgary events, where an Orange Shirt Day ceremony will be held to commemorate Indian residential school victims, honor survivors and their families, and commit to acting on reconciliation. From 9 a.m. until 10:30 a.m., there will be keynote speakers, remarks from the mayor, a moment of silence as well as cultural performances highlighting Indigenous traditions and the voices of young people. Also happening today, the 10th anniversary of the Pokaic's Reconciliation Walk. The walk is followed by an event featuring artists, performances, and Indigenous games through to 5 p.m. Details on Orange Shirt Day and all of the other events happening can be found on the city's website.
1: Prime Minister Mark Carney is in Alberta today and will deliver remarks in Edmonton later on this morning. Mayor Jeremy Farkas says he is committed to bringing in a lower overall tax increase than last year for the 2027 budget. City Council released preliminary budget figures to the public yesterday after confidential documents were leaked to reporters earlier this month. Administration has presented a scenario with a 15% property tax increase next year, followed by a 9.8% increase in 2028. Farkas says the big budget items are infrastructure and public safety, but Calgarians also want value for money.
2: If those are the areas of investment that Calgarians actually see the improvement, I think that they're willing to invest for similar reasons that Calgarians ultimately did support a 20% property tax increase on the provincial portion, because they could see it in the teachers being hired and the schools being built.
1: City administration will now incorporate council's guidance before finalizing the proposed four-year budget, expected to make public in November before budget deliberations begin. When the Flames kick off the regular season tomorrow, it will be the beginning of a bittersweet farewell to the Saddle Dome. The Dome is one of the busiest buildings in North America, the home of not only the Flames, but the Hitmen, Wranglers, and Roughnecks. After this season, it will go silent, but Susan Darrington with CSEC says there will be a lot of great memories.
3: Every concert, every game, it's a different emotion, and the building actually becomes alive. It's palpable. So I think that's what people will remember, is how they felt when they were here.
1: CSEC says at each game in the Dome, they will share a story about a different Saddle Dome memory. For fans attending tomorrow's home opener against Seattle, there will be free T-shirts for everyone. Moving into sports, the NHL regular season kicked off with a bang yesterday. Kevin McKenna's debut for the Toronto Maple Leafs did not come with a win, as the Toronto team fell to the Montreal Canadiens 3-2 on home ice. In the other Canadian contest, the Edmonton Oilers fell to the Vancouver Canucks, who pulled off a 6-5 overtime win. Looking at games today, the Toronto Maple Leafs return to the ice tonight for the second game of a back-to-back to open up the NHL season as they host the New York Islanders. Global News Sky Tracker weather. We do have a mainly sunny day upcoming in Calgary as we work our way up to a high of 13 degrees. Tonight, more clear skies as we drop down to an overnight low of 1. Tomorrow, more sunny skies as we get up to a high of 14. Friday, the sunny streak continues as we hit a high of 16. And then on Saturday, more sun at a high of 15. Right now, though, in Calgary, we're sitting at 5 degrees. Breaking news when it happens. Our next scheduled newscast will be at 8. I'm Zach Ferguson.
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7: Have you noticed this? Because this is something I think is new in our city, on boulevards, on fields and green spaces. As soon as there is one sign, another sign appears. So if you see a Stay Free Alberta sign, the separatist side, then the next day there is a pro sign of staying, a Forever Canadian side, or a Say No to the Nine side, and vice versa. Dueling signs now. Where there's one, there's another. And joining us to discuss, because this will be the biggest thing happening here this fall, a new piece, I read it in the National Post, titled "Albertans Should Fight for a Better Deal, But Separation is Not the Way." Guest we love to have here, with the voice of reason and business and more, Adam Legg, president of the Business Council of Alberta. Welcome back to the show, Adam.
8: Thanks, Sarah. Good morning.
7: It is a little shocking, Adam. I drove from here to Lethbridge on the weekend. There are a lot of bright blue signs, pro-separation, pro-independence,

0: with a little note below some of them that says, like, stick it to Ottawa, shove it to Ottawa, tell Ottawa how we feel. And so your take is there are a lot of grievances that are real, but we have to have a better conversation about this.
1: Yeah, there are a lot of frustrations that Albertans have had very rightly. Some of them going back to when Alberta joined Confederation. So, no one, we're not trying to dismiss any of the grievances, everything from things like equalization or underrepresentation in our governments in Ottawa. We just don't think that separation is the solution, largely because of the uncertainty that that would create. And I think another key piece is that I think there's an underlying belief within the separatist community that as soon as we would separate from Ottawa, we would be in control of everything that would determine our future and our success. And that's just not the case. And it's things that people may not think about. It's everything from the mortgage rate that you would pay on your home to the currency and the valuation, which would affect your savings, to what would the ability for us to ship our products, our oil and gas, through existing national pipelines and infrastructure. We would have to renegotiate the ability to access all of that stuff. So the success is far from assured in the scenario of separation. A lot of things would have to go absolutely perfectly. And as we all know, that rarely happens. Mm. So we're just asking Albertans to really think about, you know, are those things that we take for granted on a day-to-day basis really something we're worth rolling the dice over? And it is as imperfect as it is, there's still a way in which we can achieve some success that we've already seen with the Prime Minister and Premier Smith and some of our oil and gas activities. And how can we work and build on that momentum to try and address some of the other items?
0: Because in your piece, you say this isn't about whether Alberta needs change. It's about how that change is best achieved. So we have seen some change, and people note that Prime Minister Mark Carney is a very different human being and beast and more energy friendly than Justin Trudeau. That's a big step. But what else do you think we need to push for or we need to work for so that people feel satisfied that Alberta is being heard and respected and treated the way it should be?
1: Well, I mean, it's a fairly long list, and depending upon your position, everyone will have different priorities towards that. But I can tell you the one that, having traveled the province last summer on the Alberta Next panel, and I think even outside of that initiative, every Albertan gets frustrated with equalization. And so I think I think one of the biggest things the Prime Minister could do to signal that he understands and is hearing the grievances of Albertans is to say, look, equalization is not fair. It's biased against Alberta. I'll commit to addressing it and opening it up and making it more fair for Alberta. So that would be one thing. Another thing, you know, some people get very focused on the gun registry. Some people get very focused on the judges in the federal system. Alberta is also underfunded on a per capita basis in things like national defense, mm-hmm. in things like post-secondary research funding, in terms of arts and culture funding. So, you know, you can knit together a pretty good set of things that the Prime Minister could say, hey, I know that this is where you're treated unfairly. I'm going to tackle them. And that's what we're encouraging the Prime Minister's office to do, is to say, you know, identify some of those things that, you know, Albertans are frustrated with and keep going, because the pipeline deal was very important, but not sufficient to move the needle on really addressing a host of grievances from Albertans.
0: Now, I want to be fair to the 30-35% of the population who says we are looking for a separation movement or a separation vote, whether it's true separation or shooting a note to Ottawa. And so my question to you is this. At the Business Council of Alberta, do you receive messages and phone calls and reach outs of people saying, look, Adam, like, I'm going to be real with you here. I live in a different part of the country. And if you choose to move forward with separation, independence, I'm going to bring all my people there, my business, my company, my footprint. Then I will come to Alberta. Do you have those kind of interest reach outs coming to your department?
1: No one is saying, hey, you know, the day you separate, I'll move my business there. No one is saying that, largely because of that sort of first point I touched on, which is uncertainty. Businesses crave certainty. They desire certainty. That's what helps make them comfortable in doing investments and hiring people. The separate Alberta would do the exact opposite. The amount of uncertainty for business conditions, everything, as I say, from interest rates to the value of currency, how we would move goods and services, how we would, what kind of trade agreements we would have with the rest of Canada, with the rest of the world, given that Alberta would be a startup nation, we would have to then go and renegotiate trade agreements with the United States, with the rest of Canada, with other countries around the world. So frankly, anybody looking to invest in a separate Alberta would sit back and say, hey, when you guys have all that figured out, then I'll take a look at what you've got on offer, which frankly would take years, if not decades, to really iron out and really get to a stable state. So no business is saying that, largely because there's the opposite of the conditions that they would want to have to make those kinds of decisions.
0: We are doing our best every day to point you to voices and pieces for you to check out so that when we step into that referendum October 19th, you feel like you have been provided the stories, the columns, the resources, the numbers to make your decision. New piece by Adam Legg, President of the Business Council of Alberta, titled "Albertans Should Fight for a Better Deal, But Separation is Not the Way." I read it in the National Post, and it's another piece for you to check out as well. Appreciate your time this morning, Adam. Always like it when you can find some time for us. Thank you so much.
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0: You might have an idea in your head of what being a cowgirl in Alberta is all about. Well, get ready to be bucked off that thought saddle, because if you think this is an old-fashioned, antiquated role in our province, you are wrong, and we're going to learn more and celebrate more, because today happens to be National Day of the Cowgirl. And who better than to share their story and give us a look inside their world than Renee Gould, Alberta artist, entrepreneur, and mother, paints beautiful portraits of women in this province that set them in a new light. Welcome back to the show, Renee.
11: Good morning. Thank you so much for having me.
0: I first saw Renee's work a couple years ago connected to the Calgary Stampede, and I was struck by how these women were framed in a very Albertan cowgirl kind of way, but they also just like looked like killer, cool, independent women. And I was like, I love this. So that's when Renee and I first talked.
11: Yeah, absolutely.
0: What is it about being a cowgirl that you think maybe us city folk, as people who don't have a connection to that world, might not understand about the role, the title, and the work?
11: Yeah, so I think there, like you said, there's an antiquated version of it where the women that are known as cowgirl, the only way to be cowgirl is if she owns a ton of land, she works cattle, she can rope, she can ride. She has all these skill sets that make her cowgirl. And the more that I've been painting and the more that I've been talking with women who are cowgirls, the more I learn that there is not what the skill set they have. So I used to live and ranch out in the Alberta prairies, and I myself could not rope. And I used to not call myself cowgirl because of the thing, because I didn't hold these skill sets. However, I went and moved cattle. I helped calve. I did all these cowgirl things, and yet I wasn't calling myself cowgirl. And it took doing this painting and talking to other women to learn that, you know, there's a lot of us that don't hold certain skill sets, or we might not rodeo, or maybe we've moved off the farm. We might have grown up on the farm, but we moved off the farm. And so how do we identify? Because if we no longer live on the farm, does that still mean that we're cowgirl? If we can't rope, does that still mean that we are cowgirl? And so I started to look into this and started to preach that, you know, it's not about the skill sets that we have or the land that we own, but it's rather the traits that are inside of us. So to me, a cowgirl is passionate. She is community orientated. She's basically the epitome of what it means to be woman. So if you think of what makes a woman amazing and awesome, and as you said, I try to paint that, what are those things? And a cowgirl kind of covers that.
0: Now,
11: in my mind.
0: Let me ask you this, because you're saying you're learning this, you're taking this on, you're preaching as well. What are other women, and then the male equivalent, the cowboys, what are people saying to you about your interpretation of what it means to be a cowgirl in Alberta?
11: It's such mixed reviews. Some people are thanking me for allowing themselves to call themselves cowgirl because they did fit like me. Like, they moved off the farm. And so where does my identity lie? I didn't lose these traits. I didn't change who I am. I just no longer live where I am. And so now those people are saying, I'm starting to call myself a cowgirl because I listened to what you're saying. Other people, I'm sure, are upset that I'm like saying, other, like, if you live in the Calgary and you hold these traits, you could call yourself cowgirl. In my mind, I'm like, yeah, wear the hat, wear the clothes, call yourself cowgirl if you hold the traits and have all that.
0: I think with any label, yeah. Renee, you question, do I get to wear it? Do I get to belong? Do I get to hold it? Yeah. Do I get to be part of it? And really, when people take these titles or these roles or these descriptions and they say, how do I fit in here? If I can find my way in, that's for me to own and navigate and hold. That's where we should be in 2026 with any label, trying to say, I want to be part of this, so I'm going to maneuver my way in.
11: Oh, I couldn't agree more. And I always say no cowgirl is more cowgirl than anybody else. You know, like, I like to think of it as like a baseball player. There are different levels of baseball players. Your kids can call themselves a baseball player, and they could have just started last week. You get what I'm saying? Like, how, and same with cowgirl is you could have started last week. But that doesn't make you any less cowgirl than a cowgirl that's been a cowgirl for all their life, you know, or they're a professional or they own the big ranch.
0: How has this reimagination of what it means to be a cowgirl in 2026, how is this still changing, defining, and finding its way into your beautiful paintings? Because the one I remember the most was this woman looking strong and steady in a field with a baby on a hip, a child on her leg. I believe, tell me if I'm wrong, I believe she was holding a gun or some other part of life, but just looking fierce. How is this new idea of being a cowgirl found its way into your work?
11: Yes. So it's funny because I'm like, yeah, it was a very, that painting actually hangs in my home. It's a painting of myself and my two kids. And that's how I look at motherhood, is like, Mama Bear is here. Mama Bear's got her kids. Like, we're doing life and it's hard. And that's a lot of what my paintings are, that yes, they depict like these old school cowgirls. They're galloping and they're jumping across ravines and they got two pistols in their hands. And that's just how I look at life and motherhood as, it's all a fight. It's all, we're all just working hard to get to where we're going. And some people are criticizing you and some people are cheering you on. And that's the overlaying arch of my painting. So people like yourself who live in Calgary, you relate to it. I hope you see yourself in it.
0: Do you think you're ever going to have a painting where it's a cowgirl and she's got a child and maybe a horse and maybe a hat and then a cell phone all at the same time?
11: I'm not there yet, but I'm sure. And like groceries in tow and things flying out of saddlebags. Yeah, I'll paint you one, Sarah.
0: Today is National Day of the Cowgirl. And what does it mean in Calgary, in surrounding area, in Alberta, to be a cowgirl in 2026? Because it's not this traditional, old-fashioned idea you might have of being on the land, supporting a husband, working only with the children. It is radically different now. And if you want to see it and visualize it, conceptualize it, look up Renee Gould's work. Her paintings are gorgeous. And I didn't know that was you, this painting I have in my head. I didn't know that was you holding down your own home and fort and business and space as well. Renee Gould, Alberta artist, entrepreneur, and mother, thank you for joining us on the show today.
11: Thank you so much, Sarah, and I hope you all wear the hat. wear the cowboy hat.
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0: Let me ask you a question. Coming up in the next few weeks, few months, are you willing to spend more when you go out for dinner? Maybe the chicken Caesar salad is another $3. Maybe your filet mignon is another $4. Maybe that bread you love so much that used to be free is now an appetizer you actually have to pay for. Because of tariffs, going out for dinner may start to cost you even more money at a time when you don't have any more money. Joining us to discuss some new numbers, Tyrone Ho, president of Econolease Canada. Welcome to the show for the first time, Tyrone.
19: Thank you so much. Good morning.
0: This is a company, we haven't had you on the show before. This is a company that is a Canadian provider of equipment financing solutions for the hospitality industry. You just put out a new report titled The Hospitality Operator Report with Leger, and you found some interesting things like tariffs are affecting the restaurant world here in Calgary and here in Alberta.
19: Yeah, 100%. We've seen almost 9 out of 10 restaurants having had to raise their prices recently, which just, I think, goes to say to your opening, it's like, well, if they're raising the prices, it's just more expensive for us to go out and enjoy a meal.
0: So if restaurants are raising the prices, what do you know then about what that's going to do to what we're seeing on our menus, from a pasta to a salad to a steak, even just to the bread? What are we going to be doing in terms of paying more for a nice night out?
19: It's definitely challenging. So there's still a little over half of the respondents said that they expect more increases, and that's because of just the overall cost pressures, like the produce that we're getting is going up. Like I was speaking to a restaurant operator not that long ago that they were saying, like, a box of tomatoes went from $20 to over $100. So they, even raising the prices is never going to be able to cover those rising costs. So it's a very cost intensive for these restaurant operators, and then rent is going up, and labor. It's challenging.
0: Tyrone, I have to tell you that I think people are willing to pay more for produce when you say tomatoes because they sound so nice versus my Ontario accent when I say, oh, I'm going to have tomatoes. I'm going to have a tomato sandwich with my tomatoes. The way you say it, I think, oh, maybe I will spend more on my tomatoes and I will feel okay about it. What do we know about, because we think about what we have at restaurants, our meals, our drinks, our service, but when prices are going up because of tariffs, restaurants are feeling the squeeze, what does that also do to the equipment at restaurants behind the scenes that we never see, we never think about?
19: Yeah, that's such a great question. And a lot of the time, because of these cost pressures, the operators are delaying, like, upgrading or replacing some of this equipment that, sometimes the knock-on effect to us as customers is, like, you want a side of fries, a deep fry might not be working that night. So we found, on average, restaurant operators spending about $22,000 a year just on maintenance of equipment.
0: Restaurant operators are spending $22,000 on restaurant maintenance?
19: Yes. It's shocking when you think about it.
0: That's an insane amount of money. And so then, of course, that raises the questions of, it has to do with efficiency. How fast are you getting your food? It has to do with safety. How are things working behind the scenes in those kitchens? It has to do with how your staff is mobilized and working back there. So the parts of the restaurant world we don't see are critical to people being healthy and people getting their food on time. Like, that really is the backbone of what we're talking about here.
19: 100%. That equipment is so critical for everything you said. The safety of the people and just the overall efficiency for the staff. And again, like sometimes this happens where a piece of equipment breaks, but instead of taking a menu item off the menu, they'll go, oh, maybe I could do this. And then they're crisscrossing the kitchen to try and still serve you a piece of salmon or something like that. So, that's a lot of stress.
0: I always think it's the milkshake machine that's broken. My husband is a milkshake lover. He loves milkshakes beyond anything else. And I always feel when we go somewhere and he sees milkshakes on the menu and he asks for a milkshake, it's always the milkshake machine that's never working. I don't know if that's just bad luck, if they're a pain in the tush to make, if our ice cream is too thick. But when you have your heart set on something and it doesn't come to, and you can't have it at your dinner, your lunch, whatever, it changes the outcome. The story today is tariffs affecting so much of our life. They are going to affect our restaurants here in the city, here in the province. And so you might start to see your favorite items, your Caesar salad, your steaks, your garlic bread, go up in cost. How do we know this? There's a new report out from Econolise titled The Hospitality Operator Report, done with Leger. This is a Canadian provider of equipment financing for the hospitality industry. Tyrone Ho, thank you for joining us, explaining the backroom world of the kitchens for us.
19: Thank you so much for having me. Have a great day.
0: Every week we look into the world of our food and our drink and our fun with our very own French chef, Xavier Lacaze of XL Cuisine. Welcome back. Happy Tuesday, chef.
20: Good morning, Sarah.
0: I learned a new phrase this week, and I thought this is absolutely something we have to talk about with chef, because I learned the phrase mouthfeel, which is the phrase that describes orally how we feel when we put food into our mouth. Mouthfeel. Is this something you say, you use, or is this a weird food term that I'm just splashing at you right now?
20: No, I think it's something very present when any chef in any restaurant designs dishes or menus. I think mouthfeel has become very important in our world as part of the craving aspect or an expectation to have a surprise or a little kind of entertainment while we're eating.
0: This is a story I read. It's in the Associated Press, and the headline is, "Texture is having a crunchy, gooey moment in the food and beverage industry." And it says that more now than ever before, diners, food lovers are looking as much to the texture of their food as much as the flavor. And honestly, I've never actually thought about the texture. I know I love really crunchy. I know I like hard foods. But when you go out for dinner, I always think it's the flavor. But how much of this is texture for you right now?
20: Texture is a big part of everything. I think it's been added to menus for much longer in North America than where I come from in Europe. And that's the first thing I noticed 20 years ago when I came to North America, was how much texture was present in every dish or every bite. And I think it's an expectation. We don't notice it. We just don't talk about it. But most of the craveable food that we think of or have that texture, whether it's a French fry, whether it's fried chicken. So texture is so important in how we eat and what we eat.
0: See, and I think what happens, at least for me, is I thought the texture was the flavor. So you say like, oh, the fries were delicious. They were so crispy and hot. That's right. Texture, though. That's not necessarily the taste of the fries. That's the crisp.
20: Well, exactly.
0: Yeah.
20: Exactly. And some French fries we eat, which we won't name brands, but there's barely any potato in there. But it's all about the texture and the crunch and the mouthfeel, as you just mentioned earlier. So texture is almost more important than flavor in some cases, or can take over on a weak or bad flavor if texture is great and memorable.
0: So here's another interesting little moment then. When you're building a whole dinner, it's one thing to get one thing and say, oh, the yogurt was really creamy or the fries were really crunchy. But when you're putting, say, potatoes and a steak and a vegetable on a plate together, are you mm-hmm. actively going, okay, how are these textures all interconnecting and working together? Do you have to do the puzzle piecing of texture too?
20: I do personally, and I want to believe that most chefs think of that. Back to the example you just mentioned of a steak, potatoes, and vegetables. You have a lot of you don't have crunch in there. You have a lot of great flavors, but you don't have much texture. So you'll see chefs adding, I don't know, some fried onions on top of the mashed potatoes to create that texture. You have a weight, any type to add a crunch or something different that complements the dish will make it a better experience overall.
0: Now, as a chef, as someone who does a lot of catering and events, is there mm-hmm. a texture you don't like, you don't love, you don't like to use because it's too hard or it's too soft? Is there a texture you shy away from?
20: No, it's not really a texture. It's that working in catering, we deal with transport. We deal with making food and almost like a delivery food, you know, where we want to make sure that food remains or keeps all its integrity through the transport or before the guests eat it. So it's planning around that and creating layers so the textures remain intact and they're not kind of a sandwich, for example, doesn't become soggy, or a French fry doesn't become too soft within the 20 minutes of transport.
0: And the sogginess is so key because so many people, especially younger people, get their meals and their food through apps like Uber Eats or Skip or DoorDash. The transporting of those foods in the containers, the condensation and the moisture that comes down on them, I have yet to have a shrimp that has been delivered to my door that is good once it gets on my stoop.
20: I couldn't agree more, Sarah. For that reason, I'm a picky chef eater, but I would never, I struggle to order a burger, for example, to a delivery, knowing that it's been in a box for 30 minutes without knowing that the bun will be soggy or something like that. But on another side, there's so much study and work being done by those restaurants or chains or companies in regards to keeping that texture, like the coating on a French fry. Those coatings have evolved so much, I find, in the past few years, where 10 years ago, you would receive your fresh fries kind of soggy in the box, and now they still arrive to you 30 minutes after being cooked and keep their crisp. So there's some progress being made, but I also, I'm trying to be forgiving towards those restaurants, because what can you expect of a product that has been sitting in a box for 30 minutes? But I think the texture is being very, it's taken very seriously by all restaurants.
0: The word of the day is mouthfeel. And this is the description of the oral sensation we have when we put something in our mouth and we're trying to figure out, is it soft? Is it hard? Is it crunchy? Is it gelatinous? How it feels in there? Because stories today say texture as much as flavor is important to us as we eat and make decisions of where and how we spend our money. Chef Xavier Lacaze of XL Cuisine joins us on Tuesdays to talk the food, the fun, the flavors, and the texture. Thanks so much for being here, Chef.
20: Thank you, Sarah.
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0: There's a piece in the Globe and Mail that's getting a lot of attention right now. We've had it on our shows here on QR Calgary, and it is this. It is titled, "With 5 weeks to go before Alberta's referendum vote, where is the pro-Canada campaign?" And it says the Stay side is not doing enough, even with Jason Kenney, even with Rachel Notley, even with Thomas Lukaszczyk's Forever Canadian campaign. We're just not doing enough to get the message out. Now, I don't necessarily think that's true. I think people are working to give the numbers and the reports and the data. But let's check in with someone else. Another voice in this group is Travis Taves, former Minister of Finance and President of the Treasury Board for the province of Alberta, also served as MLA for the Grand Prairie Wapiti constituency from 2019 to 2023, was a cattle rancher, a businessman, and is now with the Vote to Stay group. Welcome back to the show, Travis.
10: Good morning.
0: So what do you make of this piece in the Globe and Mail saying people like you, We're not doing enough to get the message, the data, the numbers out of why it's critical to stay as a country?
10: Well, I would say that, you know, in the last 2 weeks, 2 to 3 weeks, we've had, a number of key reports that have been released. I'm thinking of the Canada West Foundation report, which, I think very clearly and decisively laid out some of the costs and risks of an independent Alberta. Mm-hmm. The University of Calgary School of Public Policy, which is really the Alberta government, I believe, commissioned report, was released, I believe, yesterday, and I'm just getting through that. But again, a report that I think really thoughtfully lays out risks and opportunities in the long term, but again, I think a report that really shows an awful lot of downside in terms of risk and economic uncertainty in the short term, but more importantly, the long term. Look, there's been an awful lot of conversations across this province over the last few months. But you're going to see the, Albertans who believe Alberta's best future is within Canada, you're going to see, increased engagement here, I believe, over the next 5 to 6 weeks.
0: I don't know. I don't know if your ears have been ringing at certain times, but I have pulled your name in just so many conversations because people will say, you don't understand the business side, or you don't understand the rural voice, or you don't understand the numbers. And I keep pointing people to all these reports. But then I also say, can you go speak with Travis Taves? Because he has a government background, a cattle ranching background, a government background. You were the Minister of Finance. You sort of cover a lot of the areas, I think, and cover a lot of demographics. So are people coming to you and saying, You check a lot of the boxes here. What should I do?
10: I've had many conversations this summer on this question of Alberta's future, and it's such an important question. Look, first, I'll say this. I absolutely appreciate the frustration that so many Albertans have felt, particularly the last 12 years. I'll just call it out. The Trudeau-Guilbeault years were horrible, not only for Alberta, but for Canada. And, you know, the numbers are demonstrating the destructive policy that federal government ultimately left us with. And so I get the frustration. I understand it. Look, I've experienced it. I've lived it. Our business has been agriculture and energy for the last 30 years. And yet, as I've taken a look at our options as a province, you know, both from the standpoint of being a cattle rancher and an individual involved in the energy business, but also from a perspective as the previous Minister of Finance, I strongly believe that our best future as a province is to remain within Confederation, but not accept that status quo, particularly the status quo that was left with us after the Trudeau-Guilbeault years. I believe Alberta has a real opportunity to lead within Confederation. Mm-hmm. And perhaps never a better opportunity than today, as we've seen Canadians in increasing numbers across the country, I believe, come to the realization that what Alberta has been saying the last decade matters. And we now have a federal government, albeit maybe from a surprising stripe. We have a federal government that seems to be largely aligned with where Alberta wants to go and where this country needs to go. And our premier, Premier Smith, has, I believe, been taking advantage of that and working to really set the direction of the country. Look, it's a bit cliche right now, but Alberta needs to lead, not leave. I believe that will provide an exponentially better outcome for future generations.
0: Any future meetings, work, reports, data coming from you, Travis, or your group vote to stay on more data to try and convince people to stay? Or right now, the next month is about hammering the message home and speaking individually to people one-on-one?
10: You know, this latest bit of research has been exceptional. And it's also very credible when we take a look at the authors and the impetus ultimately for the rationale on the reports. So I think we have some very credible data. We need to ensure that data is disseminated across the province and discussed broadly, because very often it's the economic arguments that could create the question around, independence and whether we would be better off as an independent country. And so these reports really ultimately address, I think, that question quite comprehensively. That information will be disseminated and highlighted. I should also add, the Alberta Business Council has come out very strongly in favor of Alberta staying within Confederation, believing mm-hmm. that in spite of our challenges within Confederation, that Alberta's best future is going to be remaining as a part of Canada. And that's an organization that represents a lot of the energy industry in Calgary, and I think that's important for Albertans to understand.
0: And so, we had Adam Legg on earlier this morning, actually, president of the Alberta Business Council, so we have had his voice as well, pressing to understand the numbers and look at what a separation would actually do financially.
10: And that's excellent. And there are improvements that need to take place. I think of our federal fiscal transfer programs. We often think only of equalization, and the equalization program there are some options to improve it that I believe would make it a much fairer program across Confederation. There's the fiscal stabilization program, a program that most Canadians aren't familiar with, but it's a program that can really benefit volatile economies, commodity-based economies, such as Alberta's and Saskatchewan's, during times of economic volatility. Again, there's some improvements that can be made, some low-hanging fruit that can really improve the fiscal balance within this nation. And I believe that, our future, our best future, is remaining within Confederation.
0: Cattle rancher, businessman, former Minister of Finance and President of the Treasury Board for the Province of Alberta, Travis Taves. Thank you for your time again today.
10: It's been a pleasure. Thank you.
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39: This is Global News. It is 8 o'clock. I'm Zach Ferguson. It is 5 degrees right now in Calgary with some mostly cloudy skies. Calgarians will come together today to honor those whose lives were shaped by residential schools, reflect on this painful chapter of our history, and deepen their understanding of its lasting legacy. The confluence is a centerpiece for the City of Calgary's events, where an Orange Shirt Day ceremony will be held to commemorate residential school victims, honor survivors and their families, and commit to acting on reconciliation. From 9 a.m. to 10:30 a.m. There will be keystone speakers, remarks from the mayor, a moment of silence, as well as cultural performances highlighting Indigenous traditions and the voices of young people. And Calgarians could be paying hundreds more for city services next year. This as City Council continues to prepare for the upcoming four-year budget, which is just under 2 months away. Global's Adam McVicker with more.
0: City administration says council is facing three options for service levels over the next 4 years, either to expand and improve service, maintain, or cut back. And the scenario administration presented to council Tuesday includes a 15% property tax increase next year, followed by a 9.8% increase in 2028. According to a presentation to council, that increase, combined with projected jumps in utility and waste and recycling bills, could result in an extra $52 per month for the typical Calgary homeowner next year. City administration is also proposing a $20.4 billion spend on infrastructure over the next 4 years. City administration will now incorporate council's guidance into finalizing the four-year budget before it's

0: We have put forward a budget that is asking for more police officers, more visibility.
1: The police's budget request will be debated as part of deliberations in November. Moving into sports, tomorrow the puck drops on a new season for the Flames, and it's the beginning of a long goodbye for the iconic home of the NHL team for over four decades. Reporters were given one final behind-the-scenes tour of the Saddle Dome, and Steve Edgar with CSEC says it's going to be a memorable season.
2: With two more preseason games this year and one extra regular season home game, we're really latching on to 44 years, 44 games. Using the season in an entirety to really celebrate this building. We're going to have 44 stories, one each night, to celebrate memories that happened in here, whether that's Flames, Hitmen, Wranglers, Roughnecks, or concerts, or the Olympics.
1: The Flames will kick off the regular season at the Dome tomorrow up against the Seattle Kraken, which you can catch live right here on QR Calgary. The final regular season game, which quickly sold out, will be played April 10th. And in the NHL, it kicked off with a bang yesterday. Kevin McKenna debuted for the Toronto Maple Leafs, but it did not come with a win as the Leafs fell to the Montreal Canadiens 3-2. In the other Canadian contest, the Edmonton Oilers fell to the Vancouver Canucks, who pulled off a 6-5 overtime victory. Looking at games today, the Toronto Maple Leafs will return to the ice as they host the New York Islanders in their back-to-back. Global News, Sky Tracker weather. We do have a mainly sunny day upcoming in Calgary as we are going to work our way up to a high of 13 degrees. Tonight, we're going to drop down to an overnight low of 1 with more clear skies. Tomorrow, a nice sunny streak starts as we work our way up to a high of 14. Friday, more sun at a high of 16. Saturday, more sun at a high of 15. Right now, though, here in Calgary, we're sitting at 5 degrees. Breaking news when it happens. Our next scheduled newscast will be at 9 o'clock. I'm Zach Ferguson.
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0: The city has finished its review of the 911 calls made on the day that Parker Wells went missing, and the review found serious failures that delayed response by about 17 minutes. During the first call at 10:53 that morning, there was enough information to identify Parker as an endangered missing child. A priority one police call should have been created right away, but it wasn't. A supervisor later reviewed the call and should have stepped in, but that didn't happen either. The review found that this delayed police notification and response by about 17 minutes. We did not meet the standard Calgarians should expect from us, and we have to own that.
1: That is Mayor Jeremy Farkas yesterday commenting on the news that we could have done more. We could have responded faster in the search for Parker Wells, the 11-year-old who went missing in the summer, which spawned an incredible community outreach. And now Wednesday mornings, Mayor Jeremy joins us live in studio. This will be the first thing we'll discuss. Welcome back to the show, Mayor.
2: I'm deeply, deeply sorry, Sarah.
1: Because the timeline, the first phone call came in 10:53. The second phone call to 911 came in at 11:24, and then the action, the police start was 11:41. That's where

0: the 17 minutes are.
1: For me, it was really critical that we be as transparent with Calgarians as possible in terms of where we fell short. Of course, disciplinary action has been taken. My understanding is one of the individuals involved is no longer with the city. I can't get into the personnel details of that, but more critically, we are taking action to be able to take this review and make sure that this does not happen again. Online, we lay out a number of the concrete steps, including better training, better supervision, better support for our first responders. And a big piece of this is I do not want this failure to any way reduce the respect that Calgarians have for our first responders, our amazing 911 call teams. They take upwards of a million calls every single year, and every single call needs to be held to the highest standard so that people know when they call, that help will get to them when they need it. And in this case, we fell short. We failed. And as mayor, I own that. I'm accountable for that. I want to be as direct as possible with Calgarians about how we fell short, but most importantly, how we're fixing this. It's absolutely heartbreaking, and I'm incredibly sorry to our community, and I'm incredibly sorry to Parker's amazing family and friends.
0: The 17 minutes, I think, is interesting, Jeremy, because from 11:24 to 11:41 is where the 17-minute number comes in. But if you go back from 10:53 to 11:41, first phone call to action, that's almost an hour.
1: Yeah.
0: So whether you're saying it's 17 minutes or 60 minutes, as Parker's family, if I'm trying to put myself in their home, I'm thinking, would he be here right now if that time had not lapsed? And I wonder how that time, 17 minutes or 60 minutes, may haunt them the rest of their lives.
1: I'm not in a position to be able to speculate on that, and I think it's such a heartbreaking question, and I know it's something that especially our first responders, especially something, it's something our 911 staff is really grappling with right now. And I think it really redoubles our resolve to make sure that these first responders have the resources, the tools, the training that they require. We understand that the policies were correct, but it was the adherence to the policy from both the call taker and then the supervisor. So the way we're attacking this is really better training for those individuals, a week longer in training, a refresher on all of the policies relating to endangered and missing people amongst all 911 staff. Of course, there's a lot to be done here. There's also the burnout component. We know that there's a hell of a lot that we ask this 911 staff to do. And as Calgary's grown, the population, not just on 911, but also cops, firefighters, and whatnot, has not kept pace. I don't want to make this into a budget decision because I think that really it waters down the personal element. This is an amazing human life that was lost because of a cascade of failures throughout the system. But for our part of the city, I think it's so important for us to be held accountable, for us to own that, to be very clear when things went wrong, why it went wrong, and importantly, what we're doing to fix it.
0: I'm assuming you or your office or the city in some capacity is still in touch with Parker's family to give them updates, as this story will always be part of our fabric.
1: Yeah, there's a Calgary Police Service liaison who's been working with the family. I've not been personally in contact. The request is meant to keep my distance, which I fully respect and appreciate. I don't want to insert myself in a political way because I know whenever I open my mouth or I say anything, it can be incredibly uncomfortable. And this is, I can't imagine what that journey of navigating that loss is like. And I just urge Calgarians as well to respect the family through this time. But these are really hard questions that we're grappling with. And of course, I think every single day, what could we have done? Is it one social media post? Is it this? Is it that? And I think these are questions we're always going to grapple with as a community and as a city. But we owe it to Parker. We owe it to the next missing child that we're going to implement the changes so that this type of situation never happens again. And I think to the credit of our 911 team, we've had many calls of endangered missing people since Parker's loss, and we've been able to spring into action to be able to identify those individuals. I don't want our 911 amazing call center team to be judged by the one circumstance when they fell short, when they otherwise stand to the occasion nearly a million times throughout the year. So again, we can't water down what occurred here. We have to be responsible. We have to own it. And being as transparent and clear with Calgarians as possible, that's my number one priority.
0: It's an unwinnable situation. It hurts everyone's hearts. It goes back and takes over our memories of what the summer was like. And so it was incredible, emotional, tough times for everyone. Another story that is very important to many people, especially those in the south portion of the city, is the Eco Landfill Fire. Concerns about air quality, concerns about smoke, concerns about why this landfill is part of a residential space. What is the latest on the fire response and trying to make sure that everyone in the south is healthy?
1: Well, first, I just want to acknowledge Deputy Mayor Rob Ward. He's been an amazing voice and advocate for the residents on that. Fire Chief Steve Darnworth and him and others, we've been able to tour the facility, see it. My understanding is that for the first time, the smoke has actually ended. So we've been able to do the needed work to be able to contain it. It's still smoldering, I understand it, kind of underneath. On the big picture, though, we're in constant contact with Minister Grant Hunter, who at the provincial level is also responsible for some of the regulations that govern this. Look, the city's kind of grown and expanded around the landfill. The landfill was always there, but as the city's grown, we're starting to enter into conflict zones with use types like this. But that said, I think it's so important for us to bring down the law and the hammer on bad actors like this. The city for many, many months, many years now has been pursuing legal action, and I've been very strongly chomping at the bit. I know Councillor Ward has been as well, to take every needed action to be able to hold this actor accountable. And, you know, it just seems like, I don't want to make this into like a corporatist issue, but it just seems like if the fines are within the realm of a couple $1,000s and it just becomes the course of business for these businesses to flaunt the laws, then those fines need to be tens of millions of dollars. There needs to be personal accountability for the management, for the boards of directors, that sort of thing. So that's the type of advocacy that we're making to the provincial government is, look, we're going to take every legal action within the laws as they exist today, but we need to change and fix the laws, because it's very clear to me that the laws as they exist today are not adequate to deal with such a bad actor like this.
0: This is a listener message from Ken, who prefaces this by saying, I am a Jeremy supporter. But Ken says, I want to know, last year's budget, Jeremy gave a hard target number for tax increases. What is his hard target number this year? Being a year into office, he must be more aware of what it should be.
1: So my target number is what is necessary to fix the water pipes, to hire enough cops and 911 call takers and firefighters, and to be able to guarantee to Calgarians that the roofs will not collapse in the rec centers. Right now, we don't know what that number is. We're still figuring out in terms of talking with the police union, talking to the fire chief and so on. It's not going to be 20% like the provincial government has done every year for the last 3 years and potentially this coming year, but it's not going to be zero either. Another piece on affordability, though, is to make sure that we can keep the fees reasonable to things like rec centers, transit use and whatnot. So the honest number is I don't have a number. It would be irresponsible for me to say this is the number. If, say, the fire chief came back to me or the police chief and said, hey, we can't actually do it for that amount. So my number is what it takes to make sure that we have enough cops, enough firefighters, first responders, rec centers not collapsing, and water pipes working.
0: Do you think we want too much and we're not willing to pay enough? Because everyone wants low taxes, everyone wants to save money, and yet everyone has their passion points. Their sidewalks fixed, their rec centers operating, police who are able to keep our city, our downtown safe. It's a balance between being able to afford it and then also being able to live in a fantastic place.
1: Yeah, and I think where push comes to shove is just the internal efficiencies, right? Like, you can't just say existing city spending is fair game. You actually have to turn over those rocks. You have to challenge city staff. You have to pursue reductions in certain areas and you have to say no to certain things so that you can say yes to especially the infrastructure and public safety needs. So that's a big piece. Another challenge as well, and I know people don't like the mayor talking about this, is the dynamic with other orders of government. When, say, the provincial government decides that on a yearly daily basis, we're not going to get access to, say, the same amount of photo radar revenue. Mm-hmm. That means potentially 2% property tax increase because mm-hmm. of the change overnight. We either get rid of the cops or we raise the taxes to be able to fill the hole that the province has left. So again, I am not here to point fingers at other levels of government, but when you have, say, for example, our council coming in at a 1.2% last year and the province taking a 21% increase, it's very challenging when people only read the property tax bill and they assume that every dollar is going to the city. Right now, it's almost half of your property taxes are now going to the provincial government as part of an equalization formula being spent elsewhere outside of Calgary.
0: We are joined by Mayor Jeremy every single Wednesday. You're booting off right now to Edmonton, right? You're going to meet with the other mayors?
1: Yeah, once a year, all the Alberta mayors, city councillors all across the province, a couple thousand of us, get together in a city. Last time it was in Calgary. This year it's going to be Edmonton. So, you know, going to be making the case for ways that we can better work together with our regional neighbours, let's say Chestermere, Okotoks, Cochrane, on public safety, water, that sort of thing. So, yeah, it'll be a quick in and out. I'm in Edmonton a relatively frequently basis, but always good to be able to see the other city councillors, be able to swap ideas, and also advocate for some of the needed changes around, say, sentencing, bail reform, other advocacy.
0: Name one thing you love about Edmonton. Go.
1: Oh, it's got to be the River Valley. I think it's the arts, rapid fire, musical, improv, comedy, Citadel Theater. I've really enjoyed my time there, the Moutart, that sort of thing. You know, I'm not a big Edmonton fan, but yeah, I've spent a decent amount of time there.
0: All right. That was very quick. I'm impressed. Every Wednesday, Mayor Jeremy is here. Send us your messages, your answering machine notes, and your texts as well, and we will do this again next Wednesday morning. Thank you so much, as always.
1: See you next week.
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3: Not a message in a bottle, but a message in an online petition. And the question is, does a landfill belong in the middle of a growing residential neighborhood? Quarry Park resident Amy Rondeau has launched a change.org petition calling for a permanent end to landfill operations at the Southeast Eco Site, where a fire started more than 2 weeks ago, and there was a concern about the fire, the smoke, the air quality, and more. Petition creator Amy Rondeau joins us now on the show. Welcome to QR Mornings, Amy.
4: Good morning.
3: Let's talk about what inspired this, because we got many messages, many texts from people in your neighborhood saying the air is awful. I don't think this is right. But it's another step to take action and create a petition for this.
4: Yeah, I think what inspired me was really just having one place to be able to gather feedback from the community and the surrounding communities that are being impacted by the smoke and the air quality, and be able to bubble that feedback back to city officials, back to provincial officials in one place.
3: Was it the fire itself that bothered you the most? Was it the smoke? Was it the odor? What about the past 2 weeks spurred you into action?
4: I would say really all of the above. That's what kind of triggered me to start looking into eco further. Once I started digging into their background in the community, some of the other incidents, some of the issues around their permits and things like that, that's when my concerns started to grow around, you know, I feel like there's kind of a bigger issue here. They do have a permit at the provincial level that's up for renewal, or it expires in June 2027. So that's where I thought, you know, I don't know if people know about this, that there's, you know, these kind of two different levels of approval. And this seems like a good time to start, gathering feedback from people to say, you know, if this is going to be considered for renewal, do people want it renewed? Does this still belong in this community, as the community has really changed over the last number of years?
3: And the city of Calgary is involved, and we had Mayor Jeremy Farkas on the show an hour ago, and he said what concerns him is the small fines that are levied against a place like the Eco Landfill that really don't mean much to them. So he said the city is on it, that Calgarians have his word, the city is looking into it, and the city wants to force the discontinuation of operations and have it completely decommissioned. And that's what you want as well, right? You want this shut down.
4: Yes, I would say, I mean, that's my understanding, is that that was the plan all along, that the community has changed. The Green Line is going to be built right where that site is. So that was my understanding, is that that was really always the plan, is for that site to be decommissioned and for the land to be reclaimed. So I think this fire is really the trigger to say, okay, well, then we need to work towards an accelerated plan. It sounds like they've already delayed or not kept their word in terms of stopping operations. So at this point, it's like, okay, enough is enough. This is now really a safety issue. And it's time to move on here.
3: I know one of the things that makes Calgary unique, but also problematic sometimes, because I think we don't always understand one another's struggles, is because we are in the quadrant system. What happens in the Northwest might not be felt in the Southeast, and vice versa. So when people say, okay, there's this fire at the landfill, but how big of a problem is this really? I think it puts it into perspective when you say this site is the size of 7 to 8 football fields. This is a massive space. So when there is a fire at such a massive space and smoldering with the contents and underground, under the soil, then it shows how far it is reached and spread into the homes and the businesses. And that's why so many people in your neighborhood, in your area, are passionate about finding a solution to this.
4: Yeah, I would agree with you. And I would say as well, this isn't just impacting, you know, Quarry Park, Riverbend, Douglas Glen, Ogden. Smoke travels. Mm-hmm. So when you're hearing from people, you know, as far away, even into the Southwest, like into, you know, areas like Altador or down in the deep South, like Mahogany, Wolf Willow, places like that. Yeah, this isn't just affecting a small area of the city as well.
3: And air is important. It's one of the things we've talked about so much with the wildfires. And so people are concerned about what particulate they are taking into their bodies. You have more than 2,000 signatures on this. Is there a hope in terms of numbers, or you're just happy it's out there and people are talking about it, Amy?
4: I would love to get to 5,000 signatures. My plan is to keep things open until kind of Monday morning. To me, then that's, you know, it's been open by that point, or will have been open for just over a week. So, yeah, I would love to get to over 5,000, but even just the response and the feedback that I've received to date has been really promising and really positive overall. So, yeah, I'm just happy with the response that I've had to date, but more is always better.
3: You can sign the petition. You can have your voice heard. You can add to the weight of this when people are discussing it. It is change.org titled Permanently End Landfill Operations at Eco Quarry Park and Protect Southeast Calgary. And the petition creator, Amy Rondeau, passionate about getting rid of the smell, the smoke, the fire itself, and then shutting down operations at the site permanently because it's in the heart of a residential neighborhood that is growing and home to so many. Appreciate you joining us, Amy. Thank you for sharing on our show.
4: Thanks. Thank you so much for having me on the show today. I appreciate it.
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0: National Day of Truth and Reconciliation. We thought it was imperative and important to check in with some of the major institutions and learning centers and groups in our city to see how they recognize the day and how they move forward in their understanding of truth and reconciliation. We're going to talk right now with Jen Duffy, Senior Manager of Education for TELUS Spark. Welcome to the show, Jen.
1: Hi there, Sarah. Thanks so much for having me.
0: I think this will actually be a very interesting conversation because you could look at this in two ways. You could say so much of truth and reconciliation is about history, it's about land, it's about acknowledging people. How does that work with science? Or it's about land, it's about the sky and the air and the animals and people, and that is embedded in science. So I'm fascinated to learn how TELUS Spark handles this day.
1: Yeah, that's a wonderful question and a wonderful thing to consider. There is an elder and scholar, Dr. Leroy Littlebear from Guyana First Nation, who actually talks about if, from an Indigenous science perspective, if it doesn't have relationships, then it's not science. And so that is something that when we think about science and the sciences here at Spark, it is not just Western global science. That is just one way of knowing the universe, of experiencing the universe. But there are many, many, many ways to know and experience that. So there are many different sciences. So that reconciliation journey and honoring Indigenous sciences are very important to all of the work that we do here.
0: Jen, I have to tell you right now, I love moments on my own show where I learn something at exactly the same time as all of our listeners do. And I've never honestly thought about that because my science is high school classroom science. It is textbook science. And so to think of how science can be far more embracing of different cultures, different people, different knowledge, different history, I've never thought about that before, that it is not necessarily the periodic table we all had to memorize. It is the years and centuries of understanding the world we live in.
1: Exactly. And, you know, I'm a settler too. I come from that same world of learning science. I used to be a paleontologist, so the scientific method is very dear to my heart. But that is just one way to investigate and to look at this world. School science is growing and a lot more inquiry-based these days. But in general, we tend to teach science as a series of facts or of truths, like you said, the periodic table that we need to memorize. But really, if you look at the scientific method, science is about questions. It is about questioning everything you see. And if you learn new things, you just have more questions. So I'd love for us to, you know, get away from that science being this static experience that these are the truths, because there's so many things that we can learn and we are continuing to learn in science and also through Indigenous sciences.
0: Now, TELUS Spark commemorated and honored National Day for Truth and Reconciliation over the weekend. And you actually and your organization take this day very seriously by closing tomorrow and giving everyone in your staff, in your community, the chance to acknowledge the day in the ways that they want to and need to.
1: Absolutely, yeah. So as I said, our reconciliation journey is so important here that we see September 30th, National Day for Truth and Reconciliation, what used to be Orange Shirt Day. Mm-hmm. We see that as a day of grieving, as a day of reflection. And so, you know, when we thought about being open and having sort of a regular day at Spark, that didn't sit well with our goals as an educational charity. So on the day this year, so tomorrow, we're going to have all of our settler staff come together actually and learn. We will, I imagine you'll be talking to the Confluence. We will be out there and learning there and also doing some programming here with our staff at Spark. Indigenous staff can choose to be a part of that or often choose to be in community with their families. So that's how we honor the 30th. And before that, so always on the Sunday before the 30th, we do public programming. And so this is where we ask folks to come on that reconciliation journey with us. We provide a safe space. So even if they're just taking their first steps on that journey, we will have something for them to do here.
0: And on that note, we are speaking with the Confluence on the show today as well, because we wanted everyone to have opportunities to know what their major players and partners in the city are doing today. What I think is great about speaking with you right now, though, Jen, is that if someone along their journey tomorrow in their research, in their listening, in their being part of the space, if they do learn something fascinating about the stars above us or the ground beneath us or the water around us, then the natural learning step can be at any time to come back to tell a spark and say, I've just started figuring this out. And then you are a branch deeper into that world.
1: Absolutely. And reconciliation isn't just for tomorrow, right? Reconciliation is every day. This journey for us as settlers is every day. And so any step you can take, anything you can learn about the sciences and about the connection between land and the stars, all of those sciences is a step on that journey. So when we create our experiences for the Sunday before the 30th, they're designed around the six steps or the six actions of reconciliation as outlined by the Truth and Reconciliation Commission. So those include learn, understand, explore, recognize, take action, and then teach others. So this is, you know, there's lots of entry points to reconciliation in that journey. So there are so many ways they can come back to spark, no matter what they've learned. And we do events actually throughout the year, our Indigenous science team. So there are lots of opportunities to do that.
0: I will tell you this, my son's favorite class trip throughout his entire journey at the Calgary Board of Education was that day they got to go to the Telespark here in the city and just explore and learn. And it's always was his favorite day. And it's so important to our city.
1: I do want to tell you before we shut her down here, we do have a beautiful event coming up on October 16th, which is our Indigenous Science Night. And for folks who, you know, outside of this week, if they want to come by Spark and start to learn about our connections to the land through an Indigenous science lens, please look at sparkscience.ca and come to Indigenous Science Night.
0: Love it. See, the learning continues always. Jen Duffy is the Senior Manager of Education for TELUS Spark, and it's a incredible resource and very fun place to visit in our city as well. Thank you so much, Jen. Thanks for your time.
1: Thank you so much, Sarah. Take care.
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0: So over the summer, so long summer, over the summer, you bought new bookshelves, you bought a new table, you bought new end tables, and now they are all in the basement, some in boxes, some parts strewn about, and you think, well, now it's fall, and I'm never going to get this done. One word for you on your Wednesday to help you through this mess, Jiffy. 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
0: Tomorrow in our country, in our province, in our city, it is National Day for Truth and Reconciliation. Now, this day honors the survivors of residential schools and the children who never returned home. And it also acknowledges and recognizes the families and the communities that continue to grapple with these stories and how we learn from them, how we move forward while still honoring the past. The place in our city that has an incredible day of programming ahead tomorrow is the Confluence, which has events from 10 o'clock in the morning till 5, the Confluence Historic Site and Parkland. Joining us to discuss the full day, some of the highlights, Blair Cunningham, Indigenous Cultural Development Coordinator for the Confluence. Welcome to the show, Blair.
1: Thanks for having me today.
0: Talk a little bit about how you start to put together this day, because from an Indigenous market to reconciliation, letter writing, and coloring, there are many, many activities through storytelling and music and art that bring this day alive.
1: We sat down as a committee and we just said, okay, how do we want this day to look like? One of the big things that we want to do, and we started last year, is our Circle Camp. So our Circle Camp really is bringing together the lodges or the teepees from local teepee holders from all the nations surrounding Calgary. And then they're going to be programming those teepees as well this year. So they might have a vendor inside. They might be telling stories inside, or they may just be giving information out. So that's a new addition to that piece this year. Our artisan market is a little bit bigger than last year. It's going to be held outdoors rather than indoors. The letter writing is just a huge thing that's always been really popular as well. But we also have some dancers coming in and some drummers coming in this year, just sort of to share the culture and let everybody know, you know, that reconciliation is happening. But we also want to share the survivors' stories or their truths.
0: And what is it like working with different Indigenous artists and storytellers and elders in our city to put this day together with their wisdom and their knowledge and their input?
1: Working with them and getting their input is always something great, because it's always something new. We want to strive to do better each and every year. So we always get newer, better ideas with their input. But we also, you know, want to make sure that we have that cultural piece, especially when we're dealing with all the nations around Calgary, because we have the Blackfoot, we have the Tsuut'ina, we have the Stoney, we have the Métis. And we just want to make sure that those truths and those stories are being told and being heard, and so that they can share with not only Calgarians, but any visitors that might be here in the city as well.
0: I imagine, Blair, that in many ways, there's probably a lot of families and children who come for the day. And so you see the joy in being there and learning and hearing stories. But then there is also obviously very serious undertones to the day as well. And it's about sort of meeting where all your people are at tomorrow.
1: You know, you see the joy in the families, especially the little ones. You know, because they're the ones that are learning every day. You know, and all we can do is share our information. It's on whether or not the general public or the older people, you know, the adults, how they want to act upon that information that we're sharing, the truth. I know that a lot of times there's the deniers that are out there now, but we cannot deny that residential schools happened. We cannot deny the abuses that happened to the students that attended those schools. The abuse that happened, you know, from taking the kids from their homes and placing them in these schools. Mm-hmm. So, you know, those are all truths, and that's a dark history that Canada has. You know, it's something that we know from our oral history, as well as the survivors that have shared their truths. So, you know, if you have an open mind, you're going to listen. If you're a denier right from the beginning, well, all we can do is try to teach you. And that's what we're here to do as well.
0: What I also liked is we spoke with TELUS Spark for the day, and they said it's important for us to close officially on Wednesday so that our people can take training and we learn so that we can pass that information on. And they said the place in the city for whether you want to have stories or music or a market or more is to go to the Confluence. So to have a central place in the city in such a beautiful land to have everyone gathered tomorrow is really great that we do have something like this in Calgary where everyone can go for free 10 to 5 tomorrow and sort of have a one place gathering spot for everything for Truth and Reconciliation Day.
1: Exactly. Having a central location where, you know, it's easy accessible by transit. You know, it is a free event, like you said. And we are here to share and to give those teachings, like our elders and knowledge keepers that we have that are going to be on site, is a valuable resource. Not very often do you get these individuals and get access to them for free to get that knowledge and, you know, to get them to share their information or their truths, but also giving that opportunity for you to ask questions with the elders. It's not every day that you have that easy accessibility to elders and being able to have that time with them and listen to them.
0: I agree. And the other thing important for tomorrow is not necessary because people need to come as they are and show up to support and learn and listen. But the Confluence is asking people, if possible, to wear their orange shirt or an orange hat or an orange scarf, something to symbolize the unity of the day.
1: Exactly. So if you have an orange shirt, an orange hat, a tie, you know, a skirt, anything orange, just to show that support for our for the elders and the survivors, that would be great. But, you know, if you don't have that, just come down anyway. You know, we want you to be here. We want you to learn. We want to share those truths. So if you're unable to wear orange, don't let that keep you away from the, you know, from the Confluence tomorrow. Just come down. You know, there's vendors here as well that will be selling T-shirts and other orange things as well. So there is that support as well. And if you are looking to buy an orange shirt, I always say just make sure that it's coming from an Indigenous organization, an Indigenous vendor, because the money always goes back to their community and to help them or the survivors. So many of us have been affected by residential schools. My grandfather attended residential schools. So, you know, it carries on from generation to generation.
0: How did you know his stories and his tale? How did you get the lineage and stories passed on so that you and for future generations could also know your family's history?
1: Our particular story with my family's story, it took us a little bit to find out because my grandfather hid that from us. Mm. It was a dark history that he didn't want any of us to know. But we, you know, through our research and everything, we were able to find the school that he attended, which was in northern Alberta. And, he was, you know, he was a survivor from that school. And, you know, a lot of the survivors, you know, hid that history, that part of their life for so long because of the trauma that they went through, you know, whether it was the abuse of physical abuse, sexual abuse, or verbal abuse.
0: From 10 to 5, the Confluence Historic Site. 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Thank you for joining us and just outlining just a little bit of all the things you have planned for tomorrow for our city.
1: You're welcome, and thanks again for having me on.
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0: Get a load of this. Jason Hominick says before we shop, we have to talk to him.
17: Well, for a home.
0: Oh, for a home. Okay, yeah, okay, yeah. Go on.
17: Yeah, if you want to buy toothpaste, you have agency. 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
0: Heartbroken.
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25: This is Global News. I'm Zach Ferguson. It is 5 degrees at 9 o'clock here in Calgary with some partly cloudy skies. Today is National Day for Truth and Reconciliation in Canada. The Calgary Tower is bright orange in honor of a day to recognize the children who attended residential schools and the impact this has had on them, their families, and their communities. Global's Jordan Prentice has more on the events in Calgary.
26: Yeah, so we're here at the Confluence where preparations are underway for one of the first events planned. Calgarians will have the opportunity to come together at multiple events throughout the day to understand this painful chapter of our history and deepen their understanding of its lasting legacy. The Confluence is a centerpiece for the City of Calgary events, where an Orange Shirt Day ceremony will be held to commemorate Indian residential school victims, honor survivors and their families, and commit to acting on reconciliation. From 9 a.m. until 10:30 a.m., there will be keynote speakers, remarks from the mayor, a moment of silence as well as cultural performances highlighting Indigenous traditions and the voices of young people. Also happening today, the 10th anniversary of the Pokaic's Reconciliation Walk. The walk is followed by an event featuring artists, performances, and Indigenous games through to 5 p.m. Details on Orange Shirt Day and all of the other events happening can be found on the city's website.
25: Prime Minister Mark Carney is in Alberta today and will deliver remarks in Edmonton later on this morning. Mayor Jeremy Farkas says he is committed to bringing in a lower overall tax increase than last year for the 2027 budget. City Council released preliminary budget figures to the public yesterday after confidential documents were leaked to reporters earlier this month. Administration has presented a scenario with a 15% property tax increase next year, followed by a 9.8% increase in 2028. Farkas says the biggest budget items are infrastructure and public safety, but Calgarians also want value for money.
27: If those are the areas of investment that Calgarians actually see the improvement, I think that they're willing to invest for similar reasons that Calgarians ultimately did support a 20% property tax increase on the provincial portion, because they could see it in the teachers being hired and the schools being built.
25: City administration will now incorporate council's guidance before finalizing the proposed four-year budget, expected to be public in November before budget deliberations begin. When the Flames

0: For fans attending tomorrow's home opener against Seattle, there will be free t-shirts for everyone. Moving into sports in the NHL's regular season, it has kicked off with a bang. Gavin McKenna debuted for the Toronto Maple Leafs, but did not come out on top as the Maple Leafs fell to the Montreal Canadiens 3-2. In the other Canadian contest, the Edmonton Oilers fell to the Vancouver Canucks, who pulled out a 6-5 overtime victory. Looking at games today, the Toronto Maple Leafs will return to the ice as they host up the New York Islanders. Global News Sky Tracker weather. We do have a mainly sunny day upcoming in Calgary as we walk our way up to a high of 13 degrees. Tonight, dropping down to an overnight low of 1 with a few clouds here and there. Tomorrow, up to a high of 14 with some very sunny skies. Friday, a nice sunny streak will begin as we get up to a high of 16 degrees. Saturday, more sun and a high of 15. Right now, though, here in Calgary, we're sitting at 5 degrees. Breaking news when it happens. Our next scheduled newscast will be at 10. I'm Zach Ferguson.
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3: Welcome to the 9 a.m. free-for-all. 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Good morning.
4: Good morning, Stacey Brodsell. Apparently yesterday you said good morning to me, and I said, blah, blah, blah, blah, blah, blah, blah, and started talking, and we had a listener who said, how rude. How rude. Stacey said good morning to you and you ignored her. So I am emphatically recognizing the good morning today.
3: I didn't even notice.
4: I didn't because notice you know, either.
3: It's so funny because you walk by people and this doesn't happen in other cultures where you walk by people and you're like, hey, Shay, how are you? And you keep walking. Like it's just sort of you just throw stuff out, not expecting a response. But there's some cultures that will stop you and actually tell you how they are. And it may not be good and it may not take longer than, you know, 10 minutes. Right.
5: Yeah.
3: It's sort of almost a throwaway word. How are you doing? And you keep walking, right? Like you don't expect an answer.
5: You don't want an answer.
3: You don't want an answer.
5: Sometimes when people answer, it's like, no, that's a rhetorical. That's a greeting. I'm not actually asking for an update on your health and wellness and family life. No, it's a hey, how you doing? I've been trapped in that before. Well, I'll tell you. No. Don't tell me. Don't care. Just simply saying hi. So you got to be careful with that.
4: I also always say to people that these shows are more conversations than interviews. So it's very much like I'm meeting Stacey for coffee and she says, hey, how are you? And I say, you're not going to believe what happens. Because it's just the way natural conversation works. You may not say, I am good, thank you. How is your day going? If something crazy happens or you've got something big or exciting, that's what you ram into it. But it is funny how sometimes we're just having conversations and our fantastic listeners hear it differently and called me out yesterday for not recognizing Stacey Brodsell's greeting to the show.
5: That's weird, yeah.
3: There's also when you're cheersing and people who don't take a drink or don't look at you in the eye, right?
5: You know, like
3: it's like, here, cheers. And then they put down the drink. I'm like, no. You have to actually take a drink.
5: Yeah.
3: I think it's, I don't know if that's superstition or not or whether it's just customary in some countries, but I'm like, no. You cheers. You have to take a drink.
5: Yeah, I think
3: it is. Is that a thing?
5: No, it is. I think it is a thing. Or else it doesn't count.
3: I don't know exactly what we're counting when we're cheersing. But
5: your greeting, your well wishes, they're lost. They don't mean anything unless you actually take the drink, I think.
3: Okay. Well, there you go.
5: I think.
3: Doom and gloom could come if you don't take that drink.
5: It's a two-step process. I think.
3: Oh, we're learning so much about etiquette here on the 9 a.m. free-for-all. One thing I know that you're not supposed to do is when you're playing a pee-wee game, I don't even know if that's what they're called anymore, but this was a pee-wee game, you go and take your stick and break it across the neck of your opposing player. That's what happened in Massachusetts on Saturday, and the video of this shocking slash has gone viral. It was a game between the Bay State Breakers and the South Shore Kings. And I wish that I could, play that for you, but this is radio.

0: So you're going to have to imagine it. Here's the audio, at least. Oh, parents were not happy. Shay, I actually saw it because you tweeted it over the weekend. It was unbelievably brutal. And I have to remind people, this is a kid 11 years or younger.
1: It crosses every line. And then you see, of course, there's some people on social media. Oh, relax. Take it easy. No. This, if you've been around the game and a lot of people in this country have, you've grown. I mean, you'll see kids lose their temper. You'll see kids do dumb things. Not this. And I don't even know why the kid did it. When you watch the tape,
0: the guy he hit wasn't even really in the play.
1: Didn't seem to have any involvement. Maybe something happened much earlier before we saw the video. But regardless, it doesn't matter. Taking your stick and swinging it at somebody's head hard enough to break it. You've got to wonder what is going on. Like, that is so far beyond anything. And I said on Twitter, like, this kid shouldn't be playing hockey anymore. You can't. You can't give a kid a potential weapon and send him out there, given the fact that there's something that's not right with this situation. I don't know. And people chime in and say, I'd like to know what's going on at home. I don't know. I'm not going to speculate about that. But this kid's dangerous on the ice. There's reckless play. There's all kinds of things, and there's penalties and all that. And I get it. And you know, you can even go to the boys will be boys, and they fight and all the rest of it. You don't swing your stick at somebody's head. That's just a line. I think most people know that, recognize that. Like, that's just, it's unacceptable. So I was shocked, especially like you're talking about a 9, 10, maybe 11-year-old kid. It's crazy to even think that would happen, but that hard and that forcefully. I don't know what the outcome has been. We may not, because it's such a wee little kid, but I really, really hope that's the end of his hockey career, at least for a long, long time, until you can figure out what's going on.
2: See,
1: and it's crazy.
2: Shay, here's the thing. I don't often say this to you, but I actually disagree with you. I don't think it's that shocking. I don't think that it's that weird, because if your child plays any level of hockey at some point, every parent who has a hockey kid has seen something like this.
1: No, maybe, they haven't. Nope.
2: Yes, for sure, nope. Shay. Shay, there was a kid years ago. We were in Calgary. This kid, and this was before body checking. This is non-contact hockey. There was a kid who slammed my child so hard into the boards in non-checking hockey. My son crumpled on the ice and laid there. And his mother from behind, sitting right behind me, stood up and screamed, hit him again. And the kid hit him again. It
1: That's
2: does
1: different
2: happen.
1: Different than swinging a stick at somebody's head. It's taking a weapon and swinging a stick at somebody's head. I'm not saying what the kid did is right by any stretch of the imagination. It's not the same thing. This doesn't happen all the time. That's why everybody's talking about this.
0: But things, I think Sarah is getting to the point when I don't have a kid in hockey, so I sort of wash my hands of what happens daily. I know that you coached hockey and Aiden played hockey.
1: Aiden coached, yeah, been around forever.
0: Something violent does happen.
1: Hockey is
0: a very
1: violent
0: game.
1: Absolutely.
0: And we're talking about our kids, our greatest treasure. Yeah. And obviously, Sarah seeing that happen to her kid and the parent in behind her going, hit him again.
1: Parents are far worse than the kids. Parents are far worse than the kids. Any coach will tell you the parents are the problem 9 times out of 10. And you're right. It is a violent game. There is risk that's involved. And I'm not justifying anybody running a kid from behind or doing anything that goes against the rules. But there's, you know, this qualifies, like, you know, in the NHL when Marty McSorley took his stick and swung it at Donald Brashear's head and ended up being charged with assault. Like, it left the game of hockey. I said, well, okay, this is beyond the pale. This doesn't happen. That's what this kid did. It's different. It's not something that, you know, transgresses the rules of hockey. It transgresses the rules of society. It's different.
0: I think if this kid, right now, I think he got a major penalty and a game misconduct in Hockey USA looking into the incident right now. But a lot of people saying this guy should never play hockey again. And I'm opening the door a little bit. If he wants to play hockey, he's got to go to counseling. And probably his parents do, too, because there's some anger in there that just spilled out in that one moment. And I you know, you just can only imagine what the parents said to this kid afterwards. And you wonder what the situation is like in this home. But I think that would be mandatory if this guy ever wanted to strap skates on ever again.
1: Yeah, I think an in-depth review needs to be done. Like, and, you know, that's the kind of thing that a league would look at and say, you're not, you know, we're not going to give you 10 games. We're not going to give you a year. We're not going to give you 2 years. You're indefinitely suspended until, like you say, there's been some kind of work and some kind of reassurance that this won't happen again. Because you can't. You literally can't allow this to happen. Like, he could have killed that kid, you know? Could have killed him. Like, it's crazy what happened there.
2: I see so much, and I've seen so much on the ice, that whether it's your stick or your skate blade or using your body in a way that you shouldn't, I've put children's penalty minutes into these game sheets for years, where little kids have so many penalty minutes, they get penalized by Hockey Calgary and have to sit out one, two, three games. So stuff happens on the ice in the change room that I'm desensitized to this stuff to the point where I thought, was that heinous and disgusting? Yes. Was I shocked by it? No, because whether your kid plays football or lacrosse or hockey or ringette, you are going to have moments in your season where you think, are the benefits of sport worth the risk and the chaos of this? Because there are some hideously ugly moments in youth sports.
1: Yeah, there are absolutely. Yeah. I mean, especially when you're talking football, hockey, lacrosse, like you say, sports where contact and, you know, a certain element of violence is part of the game. There's no question about it. But there's I think it goes to an entirely different degree. And we'll see what they end up doing with it. But you're right. There is risk involved in contact sports. There always is. And that's up to individuals to decide, you know, where that line gets drawn.
0: I think hockey culture is, outside of boxing, people cheer on fights.
1: Yeah.
0: And I think it's so violent, and I think that there needs to be change. But you know, this doesn't happen in my kid's dance class.
1: No, this is exactly, that's what I'm saying. And that's fine. I mean, some people will determine that it's more risk than they want their kid to be subjected to. And I get that. Like when we're talking about football, I don't think I'd put my kid in football. Like just with what we see with CTE and with the concussions and stuff, I think that risk.
0: But it's happening
1: in
0: hockey.
1: It is happening in hockey.
0: Like we can have a long list of hockey players.
1: Tons of them. Absolutely. Far less than football. You line up and it's a low speed car crash every single play on the field for some of those guys. But and that's the reality of sport. And you make that determination as a participant. And as a parent, you decide what's acceptable and what's not acceptable.
0: Yeah, I just got a text message saying members of U18 AA girls hockey saw my girl hit board head on, taken away in an ambulance.
1: Oh, yeah.
0: So you see this all the time, right?
1: Sure,
0: and
1: sure.
0: As a coach, you probably saw this. So what would you do as a coach if you were coaching this kid? What
1: He's
0: would
1: done.
0: You say?
1: He's done. That's it. Thanks. We're finished. Here's your registration fee, whatever the case may be. Don't
0: He's
1: come
0: not
1: back.
0: Even a teenager yet. He's a tween.
1: Yeah, not even 11.
0: Yeah.
1: That's it. You're finished. You're not playing with this team anymore. There's certain expectations. There's certain ways that this needs to be done, and you don't belong here anymore. Go work it out. That's it. See ya.
0: Yeah, no, it's that video has gone viral, and of course, wherever you go, just put U11 hockey game, and you'll see it.
1: Yeah, you'll see it.
0: It's everywhere. Yeah. All right, Ted. Thanks so much, Shay. Of course, Shay's show goes from 10 until 1. Well, 45 years. 45 years since West Edmonton Mall opened its doors. We're celebrating the anniversary this month. Do you still go there? It's a really divisive place here in the city of Edmonton, but it has brought so much to the city of Edmonton. We're going to talk about it next.
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0: 5 years ago, the largest mall in the world opened its doors to the people of Edmonton, the people of Alberta, and people right around the world. When was the first time you went to West Edmonton Mall, Sarah?
1: The very first year we moved here, and we heard about this legendary place 3 hours up the highway. So it would have been 2012, 2013, as soon as we moved here.
0: Oh, really? So that late, hey? I remember as a kid thinking, oh my God, this is the biggest thing I've ever seen. And it was quite divisive when it first opened by the Gurmijian family, a family originally from Iran who came to Edmonton and had a vision. And it was really divisive when it opened, sort of like the Eiffel Tower. I'm not comparing West Edmonton Mall with the Eiffel Tower in France. But when the Eiffel Tower opened, the people of Paris did not like it until it became kind of synonymous with the French capital and kind of like West Edmonton Mall. And even to this day, there's people who are like, I don't go to that place. You won't catch me dead going to West Edmonton Mall. But for a small city of 500,000 people to be home to the world's largest mall was a huge thing.
1: Well, and because there are so many parts to the West Edmonton Mall, from staying there to the hockey rink to the water park to the amusement rides to just people who wanted to shop, everyone can go there, go off and do their own little thing. And you can have 24 different days all in one space.
0: Yeah, and it really changed what a mall is, right? Like, you're not just going there to shop. You're going there to experience. You can spend the entire day there. You can stay there, rent a hotel room. You can go to the water park. You can go on the submarines, which aren't there anymore. And then you can go to Galaxyland as well. And I remember going there and seeing bears. And tigers. And people are like, there's no way there were bears and tigers at West Edmonton Mall. I'm like, I think I did. And we had the West Edmonton Mall guy on. He is the best Edmonton Mall or BEM guy. His name is Matthew Duchek. And he said, you know what, Stacy? You are right.
2: There were bear cubs. There were tiger cubs. Yes, there were. It still, to this day, is an accredited zoo. If you go down and you look at the penguins and the sea lions and all their marine life down there. So it does have a zoo accreditation. But, when they first opened, there was a big farm on the outskirts of the city where they kept all the animals and it would bring them in and put them in the enclosures in the middle of the mall concourse. And early on, they did have, you know, tiger cubs and bear cubs, but that was a very short time.
0: It now ranks 29th in terms of size of a mall around the world, second in North America, but it still holds a lot of records. Can I list those records off for you?
1: Mm-hmm.
0: It is the world's largest indoor lake. It is the
1: Lake Edmonton.
0: Until Donald Trump gets his hand on it. Yeah, Lake Edmonton, the deep sea adventure lake, the world's largest indoor wave pool, the World Water Park, and it is the world's largest parking lot with more than 20,000 spaces and over 10,000 overflow spaces. Although you may cast doubt on that every Christmas Eve. Where you can't find a spot and you're circling and you're cursing and you're following people with packages back to their car.
1: That's anyone's fault for shopping on Christmas Eve when right now today you could go out on your Tuesday morning and say, I'm getting this stuff done. There is no need to be shopping on December 24th.
0: But yet my husband does it every single year. Over 24,000 people work at the stores, the restaurants, the services, the attractions at West Edmonton Mall. So a huge, huge thing. Like, it is our biggest, it's our number one tourist attraction here in the city of Edmonton. And, you know, you can criticize it all you want, but it is I think people come from around the world to go to West Edmonton Mall. That was where I had my first job. I was 14 years old in the Phase 3 food court. My dad owned a little spot called Little Orbits, which was those little mini donuts.
1: Uh-huh.
0: And I came home smelling like grease every single night and have not eaten a mini donut since.
1: See, and my favorite memory of this mall is they have an ice rink in it, and you can do hockey tournaments there. And we were there one time, and the legend and the lore grew that everyone looking over the balcony into this hockey arena were scouts. They were coming to scout our 8 and 9 year olds. So the kids all thought they were being scouted. It was just shoppers. It was just people at the mall looking over into these little kids playing. Not scouts, just shoppers.
0: The Edmonton Oilers used to play there. I used to go there, and I think I probably have thousands of photos of Kelly Buchberger and Craig Simpson, all very foggy and blurry because they went faster than my stupid little point and shoot could take. But yeah, we are celebrating West Edmonton Mall today because, well, 45 years ago this week, they opened their doors for the very first time, changing the landscape because it was once a field west of Edmonton. Or at that point, it was in the middle of nowhere and now attracting millions and millions of people every single year. Well, coming up, this is going to be an interesting conversation. We're going to be talking to Let's Talk Alberta. Is the separatist group looking to change minds with less than a month before the referendum? Or are they just looking to spread the word? We're going to talk to Chris Scott after the news.
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1: Welcome to the 9 a.m. free-for-all. Stacey Brotzel at 880 Ched in Edmonton. My name is Sarah Crosby here at QR Calgary. Lara, L-O-R-A, sent us a message and said, this is not the Mandela effect. Absolutely, she remembers the baby tigers, baby animals at West Edmonton Mall because she said she has a photo with them and you could pay to have photos.
0: No way.
1: So she said,
0: I'm searching for one.
1: You are absolutely correct. All of your messages and thoughts and texts, welcome on the show as we go through the hour. And right now, a conversation that is a provincial discussion, but specifically it is a Calgary event this afternoon into tonight. And that is Let's Talk Alberta, hosting a couple different things. One, flag waving gathering, 1 to 4 this afternoon in Calgary, 16th Ave Northeast, and then Habibi's Banquet Hall is hosting an event at 7 o'clock tonight with Let's Talk Alberta. Joining us to discuss where they are in the discussion of independence and separation, Chris Scott from Let's Talk Alberta. Welcome to the 9 a.m. free-for-all, Chris.
15: Hey, thanks for having me.
1: So, couple events this afternoon. This is Calgary specific, but the message, the theme is the same no matter where you are in Alberta. Flag waving this afternoon into discussion tonight. What is your branch, Let's Talk Alberta, all about? Who are you and what is your passion point here?
15: Well, personally, I'm kind of a nobody. I just operate a business in Alberta. I've been here for 26 years and I love this place. With Let's Talk Alberta, we exist solely because people need to start talking about things again. If you look at any discuss or anything that's in the news these days is a huge divide, and I find that people on either side aren't talking to each other about the issues, and we want to change that.
0: Do you think there are minds to be changed? I know that you're going to be out and you're going to be waving your flags and having chats with Albertans. Do you think that there is this mushy middle that haven't made up their minds yet? Or do you think that people are firmly in their stay or go camps at this point?
15: Well, you know, of course, there's that mushy middle with anything. There's people that are dead set forward. There's people that are dead set against. And I want to be clear, my job isn't to change anybody's mind. My job is to, I'll advocate for my position, and then I invite other people to talk to me about that and share their position so we can get to a better outcome.
1: So, Chris, when we get to October 19th and the referendum ballot is in front of you, and the question is, should Alberta, A, remain a province of Canada, or B, should the government commence the legal process to hold a binding provincial referendum? You are voting for option B to proceed with a binding referendum?
15: Well, you know, my votes, the way I vote is private, but I will say that my personal opinion is that Alberta independence is not only necessary, but it's also inevitable. And I invite anybody to challenge me on those things at a Let's Talk Alberta event and try and change my mind.
0: So why do you say inevitable? If on whenever we get the results back, October 22nd, maybe, and a majority of Albertans say, no, we don't want this. What do you mean that it's inevitable? Like, where will you take this movement next, even though a majority of Albertans, if indeed they do, vote to stay?
15: Well, you know, if the referendum goes the direction of option one, you know, I would just want to talk to people and ask, you know, why did you choose that? What is it about option one that you think is the best future for you and your family? And then we just keep talking about it. The reason I say it's necessary and inevitable is because Canada was became a country in 1867. In 1867, there was about 50 to 55 countries on the planet. Now there's 193. In 1990, there was 38 less countries than there are today. So if history tells us anything, it's as societies grow, people don't always grow together. And more often than not, it requires them to make a decision on how their relationship is. And I think Alberta is we're on the cusp of that as well.
1: What is it, either Chris, as a province or personally in your family, that you can look at and say, this is the crux, this is the moment where I think I really need to think about separation. I want independence. What is it in your past or our shared past that is the breaking point for you?
15: I want the people of Alberta to know that when they vote, their vote matters and their voice counts. And right now, as we've seen in the last at least three federal elections, myself included, many people were really upset when our election was called and our ballots hadn't even been counted. So at the very core of this is the right to self-determination. I believe that the people who make the decisions on policy and legislation should also be the ones that reap the benefits or suffer the consequences. And in Alberta, we've seen a lot of consequences from federal political outcomes that we haven't been able to influence. And the benefits only seem to come when we beg and kick and scream and the federal government finally gives in on something. And I just think there's a better way.
16: You hear from Danielle Smith saying that this government is different than the one that we've had over the last 10 years and that she can work with Mark Carney. Is there anything Ottawa can do to change Chris Scott's mind and his vote at this point?
15: Oh, of course. Some of the same things that Quebec was advocating for. I believe that we need some constitutional reform. This isn't a new idea. It actually was mainstream with the Reform Party. They wanted some constitutional reform. One of them was Triple E Senate. And even our Supreme Court kind of shut that right down. So, yes, there are things that can be done. I don't believe that they would ever be done because they would shift the balance of power from Eastern and Central Canada. And make it more equitable with the West. And I really don't think that the massive voting bloc in the East has much appetite for that.
1: We're talking right now, by the way, if you're just joining us, with Chris Scott from Let's Talk Alberta. Provincial discussion, but there are back-to-back events in the city this afternoon. It's all on the website. You can check out the dates and times and locations. But this afternoon, starting at 1, 16th Ave Northeast, a flag-waving event, which moves then into sort of the more formal portion of the event today, which is at Habibi's Banquet Hall, 37th Ave Northeast, 7 o'clock, with different guest speakers. And what I think is always on our text line here, Chris, is we have had many groups from the Business Council of Alberta to the Calgary Chamber to the mayor of our city to even the Canada West Foundation, which says they are nonpartisan, with the data that says the uncertainty of separation is what will hurt business investment and pipeline development and growth in the province. And to this date, I don't feel like those interested in independence or separation have the same matching data that dispels that. Can you speak to that?
15: Well, yeah, sure. And in most cases, we don't even need to dispel the data. I mean, data is data. Math is math. But my position on a lot of those things is those groups tend to not talk about the other side of the ledger. They're giving us one side of an invoice and they're not telling us about the other. They're specifically talking about uncertainty in independence, which is accurate. That is 100% true. I don't have a crystal ball. I can't say how it would go, but it would likely be uncertain in the first little while. However, I do also need to point out that our current situation isn't certain either. And 20 years ago, if you asked any Albertan if they believed that the federal government would pass some of the legislation that they have in the last 20 years that has impacted Alberta as strongly as it has, they would have been certain that that wouldn't happen. These groups talk about economic uncertainty, investment fleeing the province, and they don't talk about the $150 billion of investment capital that's fled Alberta since Justin Trudeau was elected. They don't talk about the $1.2 trillion estimated that's fled Canada since these liberal policies have come in. So that, you know, those things were uncertain as well. And the difference then to the possible future independent for Alberta is that those decisions that created that uncertainty were made by people that didn't include our voices. And we have an opportunity to change that. And I would say any of those groups, there's an open invitation for any of them to come to Let's Talk Alberta event. I would be happy to sit in the hot seat in front of a crowd and have any one of them challenge me on any of my ideas. and try and change my mind.
16: You're hearing from Jason Nixon, the finance minister, part of the UCP government, talking about incomes going down significantly should we vote to separate, property values going down, pensions perhaps being stripped away from people who have contributed to it for decades, investment tanking. This is from Jason Nixon, a rural UCP MLA. What do you think is going to happen with the UCP as a party? What do you think about Danielle Smith as a leader? Do you think she's going to be in trouble after this vote?
15: Well, I don't know. But, you know, a lot of this fear-mongering that's coming out of people like Jason Nixon, who, frankly, don't feel the consequences that average Joe Albertan does when policy is bad, I think they're completely irresponsible. Again, I would invite Jason Nixon to come and try and use those fear-mongering tactics at a Let's Talk Alberta event. I would be happy to dispel those rumors in front of a public audience. The one that really gets me is pensions. So our seniors depend on their pensions, even though their pensions are a pittance. It's pathetic. And we have politicians like Jason Nixon saying, oh, you will lose your pension. I would like to see the crystal ball that Jason Nixon is using to tell Albertans all of the things you just mentioned. Our pensions, for instance, the Canada Pension Plan Act has a portability clause. It has a mobility clause. If you live in France, you get your pension. If you live in the United States, you get your pension. This is very clear according to the legislation. And, you know, regarding pension, we did a lot of work in the past advocating for an Alberta pension plan. And we showed the math. We showed how it could benefit our seniors, our pensioners tremendously, and our business owners. And it was largely ignored. And people like Jason Nixon and Thomas Lukasik and Jason Kenney and Rachel Notley, all in the same club apparently, used the fear tactics to shut down the conversation before Albertans were even willing to have it. And now this is culminating in people actually getting mail-in ballots and posting pictures on Facebook of the way they're voting now without ever talking to people openly and honestly about these things. And I think that's an absolute travesty when you consider what we've had to, not us, but our ancestors have had to sacrifice so that we can even have this question. It's completely irresponsible.
1: I do think that we need to talk more. I absolutely agree with you on that. I am not on your side. I am very much on, I am voting to stay 100%. But what I do appreciate, Chris Scott, is having a civil and calm discussion, because I know there have been tempers, there have been emotional moments. Both sides say they have been treated poorly. So do you see a path forward after October 19th, no matter what happens with the vote, where you're going to wake up the next day and go, okay, this is a good place to live. These are my people. These are my neighbors in Alberta. We can get this going. Or have you seen too much division in the past few weeks and months where you don't see hope for Albertans?
15: Well, I'm totally willing to do that. And I would point out that, you know, the people that are for Alberta sovereignty, they don't talk about the Federalists you know, they're so far divided that after this, they deserve to be rounded up and shipped out. But that's what we're getting, you know, from the stay camp. I have no problem continuing and working and advocating and doing what we do to share my opinion and my position on these things. And if people don't agree with me, it is what it is. That's the way it works. But I'm finding that isn't coming from the other side. And we're seeing a lot of really, really nasty and to be clear, like really vile things coming from. Thank God you're not like that. But I'm also going to say, if you want to vote to stay, if you have a conversation with me and we have it openly and honestly and you set your emotions aside, I will show you that every argument to stay is a reason why Alberta should leave. And by the time that conversation's done, I will have shared with you and shown you why Albertans being able to self-determine for the first time ever is the clearly best choice for every family in this province. But you have to have the conversation first.
1: The conversation can start. If you are rooted and wedded in this, then tonight you can be even more secure in your thoughts. Maybe you are in the unknown middle. I know the vote's coming up. I don't know which way I'm going. Or there's just a flirt. There's a little flirt with this idea that, wait, maybe this guy has some truth. Or you are passionately against, but you would still like to go and hear it. Habibi's Banquet Hall tonight, 37th Ave Northeast, 7 o'clock. All the details, their meetings, their gatherings on the website. Let's Talk Alberta. Chris Scott from the organization, thank you for so much time this morning. Appreciate the conversation. And thank you for being on the 9 a.m. Free for All.
15: Thank you very much. 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
1: Welcome to the show. We were just talking with Chris Scott from Let's Talk Alberta, which is part of the independence movement. And I don't know what you're seeing on your text line, Stacey, but one of the themes of something he said that people did not like was him saying elections are called before Albertans have even voted. And yes, media organizations, CBC, CTV, Global, will call the projected election results. And since we are in a different time zone, we often know, not always, but often know what's happening in an election because we can see polls coming in and how it's shifting out or shifting in depending on the votes. But those are media companies calling the election. And the votes count, but we can't be irate over the fact that people in the East Coast or Ontario or Quebec vote how they want because we vote how we want. It's just the makeup of the country and the fact, honestly, that East and West have more liberal and progressive voters. It's just the makeup of the country, which leads to the whole other conversation of proportional representation, which is a different conversation for a different day.
16: Well, perception is always reality, right? So this is the people's perceptions are that our vote doesn't matter. But in close elections, they certainly do. And were we complaining about this when we had conservative governments? No, we did not here in Alberta, right? Like this was not a thing in the Stephen Harper years, this complaining, right? And so you see what you want to see in facts and things that, numbers, like you know, it's undoubted that here in Alberta, we have the highest income of anywhere else in the country. So you can look at that and go, well, you know what? It could be higher, or we're still getting screwed, or there's lots of things, or most people aren't making that amount of money, and you see what you want to see in all of these numbers, and Chris certainly does, right? So there's been people with lots of letters behind their names saying this is what's going to happen should Alberta choose to separate. And you can take those numbers and go, oh, those numbers, these guys are really qualified to look at these numbers, and they've got some history with economics and they know how to crunch them and they can predict exactly what happens, even though this is kind of unprecedented in North America. And you can sit there and go, okay, all right, I got this. Or they'll be like, no, I don't believe what they're saying. I think this is fear mongering. I believe this. So this is why I asked him, are you looking to change minds? And he says, I'll sit down. And if you give me some time, I can maybe change your mind. Probably not talking to either one of us because I think we're probably firmly in the camps that we are. But you see what you want to see in numbers, in facts, in just the things, the discussion points that we're seeing in this debate right now.
1: Well, and one of the things that needs to be pointed out is in the provincial report that came out last week, they did give two sets of numbers. They shared, here is the realistic and negative side of separation, which found that personal income would go down about $11,000. And in the perfect rosy, smooth look at this transition, everything is good. It did say income could go up $1,000 per person. They did
16: in 20 years.
1: Right. But they did present all the numbers on the sides, the absolute disastrous take versus the smoothest outcome possible. So they mixed and crunched the numbers in a number of ways. And I think what is telling, and for me as someone who likes numbers and I like reports and I like research, people like Trevor Toom and Rachel Notley and Jason Kenney and Adam Legg and Mayor Jeremy Farkas and finance former finance minister Travis Taves, these people are crunching numbers and doing the reports and putting together the analysis of what it means to separate real hardcore data and documents. And in his own words, and this is not a slight because I'm the same. I'm not of anyone of importance. But when I said to Chris Scott, who are you? Why do you want this? He said, I'm a nobody, but I want people to think about this. So we have to weigh expertise and understanding and the ability to really forecast what is happening here. Look, I'm a nobody too. I'm a talk show host and a mom. We gather here and we talk. But the data has to be critical to this conversation.
16: I agree. And I think a lot of people, when he talks about emotion, of course it's emotion. What you're taking away from people who want to stay in this country, and it is an amazing country. If you've been around the world, you know how grateful you are to say that you are Canadian. It is an existential threat. So of course this is emotional. You're trying to take away something that I identify as. I don't go to Vietnam and say, oh yeah, I'm from Alberta. No, I say, hi, I'm from Canada. Oh, Canada. There is a reason why people are taking Canadian flags and putting them on their backpacks, because of how we are viewed around the world as a safe haven, a great place to live.
1: I hope this does show, though, that we had a full 15-minute conversation. 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
17: This is Global News. I'm Zach Ferguson. It is 7 degrees at 10 o'clock here in Calgary with some partly cloudy skies. Calgarians are coming together today to honor those whose lives were shaped by residential schools, reflect on this painful chapter in our history, and deepen their understanding of its lasting legacy. The confluence is a centerpiece for the City of Calgary's events, where an Orange Shirt Day ceremony will be held to commemorate residential school victims, honor survivors and their families, and commit to acting on reconciliation. From 9 a.m. until 10:30 a.m., there will be keynote speakers, remarks from the mayor, a moment of silence, as well as cultural performances, highlighting Indigenous traditions and the voices of young people. The federal government under Prime Minister Mark Carney has made economic reconciliation the focus of its efforts to rebuild relations with Indigenous peoples as it pushes forward an aggressive major projects agenda in the face of the U.S. trade war. But critics say Carney is not on track. Canadian Press reporter Don Mitchell with more.
9: Some critics believe Ottawa is falling behind on closing the socioeconomic gap between Indigenous and non-Indigenous peoples in Canada. Prominent Cree leader Wilton Littlechild says the Prime Minister has ignored the rights of Indigenous peoples and sidelined traditional economies such as hunting and fishing in favor of securing overseas investments in Canada.
17: Meanwhile, Hayden King of the Yellowhead Institute says economic reconciliation can't be achieved until Indigenous groups no longer have to fight for their rights for their land in court. And Calgarians could be paying hundreds more for city services next year. This as City Council continues its preparations for the upcoming four-year budget, which is just under 2 months away. Global's Adam McVicker has more.
11: City administration says council is facing three options for service levels over the next 4 years, either to expand and improve service, maintain, or cut back. And the scenario administration presented to council Tuesday includes a 15% property tax increase next year, followed by a 9.8% increase in 2028. According to a presentation to council, that increase, combined with projected jumps in utility and waste and recycling bills, could result in an extra $52 per month for the typical Calgary homeowner next year. City administration is also proposing a $20.4 billion spend on infrastructure over the next 4 years. City administration will now incorporate council's guidance into finalizing the four-year budget before it's made public in early November. Budget talks are set to begin on November 23rd. Adam McVicker, Global News.
17: Calgary Police say they need a big increase to their budget to keep up with the growth of the city. Chief Katie McClellan says with the population on the rise, it's leading to more crime.
18: Our city's growing. We're the third largest municipal police service in the country. We are seeing more guns. We are seeing more gangs. We are seeing more drugs. And we have to get ahead of that in order to keep the city one of the safest in the country.
17: The CPS is looking for a 73% increase to their capital budget and a 19% increase for operations.

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2: Stats Can put out their latest Canadian housing survey. It sort of looks into the state of affairs for Canadians in this country when it comes to housing and the cost of housing in particular. And they determined in their study that almost a quarter of Canadians, 23.5% of Canadian households, are living in housing deemed unaffordable. Now, what does that mean? Means you're spending 30% or more of your income on shelter. Now, these numbers go back to 2024. My expectation is they've gotten worse, right? Have things gotten better? Maybe a bit. I don't know. But that is up from 2022 when it was 22%. And renters are the ones getting hit hardest here, right? Homeowners, 17%. Renters, 33%. What do you do? What do you do? It's tough, right? I mean, this is not something that you can just sort of overlook. You've got to have a place to live. So we're going to chat with Bruce Sellery. Now, Bruce is the CEO of Credit Canada about this whole report and where to go from here. Bruce, thanks for joining us. Appreciate your time.
3: It is my pleasure. And I can answer your first question. It's worse.
2: Okay.
3: Is it worse? I don't know. It's worse.
2: Because I've heard some housing costs have started to come down. We've seen some rents drop, but I imagine not enough to offset what we've seen as a steady climb for years, right?
3: Here's why I can say this with some conviction. Is it's called the mortgage renewal wave. And it is to say that people renew their, not everybody renews their mortgage within a year, but about 25% of Canadian mortgage holders renew every year. You know, it's about what it is. And if you're renewing in 2025 and you had a really, really low rate back in 2001, you're paying more in terms of your monthly payment. And that's just jammed people. It's been really, really, really tough.
2: I mean, when you see those numbers, Bruce, as a guy who deals with personal finance and credit and all the rest of this stuff, and you've got a quarter of Canadians that are basically not underwater, but they're in a situation where their houses, it's taking too much of the monthly income. I mean, that's troubling, right?
3: Yeah, it is troubling, and it is reflective of what I hear anecdotally. It's reflective of what we hear on our phone lines. Like, Credit Canada counsels tens of thousands of people a year. Yeah. They call us and say, like, what do we do? That I can't manage. And a big part of that is what amounts to a fixed cost on their house. So that's the mortgage and the property taxes and the insurance. Those things don't change much. No. What is variable is how much you spend at the grocery store and how much you spend on other discretionary things. But people are having an exceedingly difficult time making ends meet.
2: So what do you do, Bruce? Like, when you get those calls, because like you say, this isn't my, just skip it for a month, just catch up. No, you can't. You absolutely can't. I mean, not when you're talking about housing. What is the alternative? What's the solution?
3: Yeah. So the solution is, people are going to like roll their eyes and probably throw a crumpled up piece of paper at the radio, but is to give a cold hard look at your numbers. And Credit Canada did our own research to see how clear are Canadians on the number that they pay each month on their housing costs. And it is really low. Like, a lot of people have no idea. So the first thing is to know your numbers. And what I mean by that is you're going to take a piece of paper, you're going to take a napkin, you're going to take a spreadsheet, and you're going to put in the number that your after-tax income as a family represents to you. So there's, and maybe it's, you know, you've got two people in the household, maybe you've got a side hustle. What's the income? And then second, where do you spend your money every month? And there is the mortgage and the property taxes and the, you know, groceries and the insurance and the kids' activities and all those things. Because if it's not on a piece of paper, it is exceedingly difficult to figure out what to do to move the needle. You have this intangible or abstract feeling that things aren't going well, but you don't really know because you don't have visibility to the numbers. So put it all on a piece of paper and then look and see where's, you know, what's costing most of my income? How much has that moved? The second step, the second thing to do is to brainstorm some things that you could do differently. And for some people, that's income. Like, you're like, oh, you know, I work in a job where I could take an extra shift. And then for some people, there's no way to move the income lever. It's all about expenses. What could you do? And I'm being very clear here in the word I've chosen, brainstorm. You're not committing to anything. You're just like, I don't know. Could I take it?

0: international student in to live in my basement? Could I rent out my parking spot? Could I sell my car? What could I do? And then the third step is when you actually commit to change. And the reason that brainstorming is so critical is it allows you to be a little bit creative without promising you're going to never order DoorDash again, right? So have that creativity to think outside the box a little bit and then see what's the two or three things you're going to commit to change that will actually make a difference.
1: You know, when you sit down, you sit down, you take a look at those numbers, and this is all after tax income. This is take home pay.
0: Yeah.
1: Where do you want to be when it comes to housing? When do you look at it and say, oh, wait a minute, we're paying too much. Like we're out of step with where we need to be. That number is about 30%, right?
0: Yeah. I have a real tough time with the rule of thumb itself, because in practice, it is very difficult to apply nationally.
1: Yeah.
0: So if you're in central Edmonton, it is very different than if you're somewhere rural. Like, it just costs a different amount of money. Not necessarily less. It just costs a different amount of money. If you're working for a big corporation or you're in the oil sands making big money, it is a very different situation than someone who is barely eking out a living in a quick service restaurant somewhere, right? So I don't know, honestly, how helpful the rule of thumb is. And I think for a lot of people, it can be just super disempowering. You're like, listen, I bought this house. It's the first time I've ever owned a house. I'm just trying to figure things out. And in my case, for this period of time, it's going to be a heck of a lot more than 30%.
1: Yeah.
0: Oh, well, I'm just going to make other trade-offs. So we want to make sure that people don't feel invalidated just because of some made-up percentage rule of thumb.
1: You know, it kind of struck me, and I don't know if it makes a difference or if it matters at all. The renters, 33.7% of renters were more likely than owners, 17.4%, to live in unaffordable housing. So we talk so much about the cost of home ownership, but if you do have home ownership, you're less likely to be in an unaffordable housing situation.
0: Yeah. And there's so many things to read into that headline. I mean, one of the hypotheses I'd have is that lower income earners may be more likely to be renters.
1: Sure.
0: Because for some, you know, they haven't been able to save for a down payment, or they've been moving around a lot, or they're a newcomer to Canada, et cetera. So I think what's really hard for renters today in 2026 is they don't have a lot of power over what that rent is. And if rents are hiked, then that can put an added burden on people. Whereas a homeowner, as brutal and horrendous as that mortgage payment is, there is some certainty. If they're in a fixed rate mortgage and they renewed a couple of years ago, they know what that payment is going to be. Now, the one asterisk I'd apply is the renter doesn't have to do anything when the dishwasher breaks down. The roof repair is not the responsibility of the renter. And so the homeowner can be hit with a lot of irregular expenses.
1: Yeah.
0: It's like, I was okay when it was just the mortgage, and now it's the dishwasher and the furnace and the leaky roof.
1: Last one here. Expectation, I think, obviously, Bruce, it's not getting any better, right? Like, don't wait for this. Oh, this is going to get better, because it's not getting any better, right? I mean, we're seeing
0: it's not getting any better.
1: Interest rates, rents, everything keeps going up.
0: Yep. This is the world that we're in. So I have two thoughts on that. One is focus on your circle of control. So there's a lot going on in the news right now. A lot. Geopolitically, tariffs, trade war, job market, stock market, blah, blah, blah. Focus on your circle of control, which is this analyze, brainstorm, change, looking at your numbers. The second thing I would do, and by the way, I'm about to say something that is, people are going to, again, throw more paper at the, maybe a rock at the radio, is let's think over the course of history about where we are in 2026. And I am old enough to remember the dot-com crash, the high unemployment of the 80s. I'm not old enough to have paid a mortgage in the 80s at 18%. But people who have a sense of history will say, actually, in 2026, things are pretty great. They're pretty great. This is not the Great Depression. This is not the challenges of the 80s or 90s when unemployment reached 10%, 15%. And so I think there is a level to which we could be grateful for what we have for many people in this country at this time. Let's not lose that thought either.
1: Fair enough. Bruce, thanks for the chat. I appreciate your time, sir.
0: It is my pleasure.
1: Have a great day. Bruce Ellery.
0: Take care.
1: CEO of Credit Canada. He also hosts a podcast, Moo La La, Money Made Simple, if you want to check it out. If you want to, I get it. That's one of those ones, right? Like, We talk about, you know, the cost of food. We talk about the cost of housing. Those are, I mean, those are the essentials. And if you're in a position where the numbers just don't make sense, I don't... There's not much you can do.
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1: All right, let's switch gears here. Talk about a story that the provincial government was quite proud of last week, and rightfully so in a sense, I guess. We've got, they call them PISA. And I don't know what that stands for. But they're basically standardized testing. It's provincial. I thought they were called provincial achievement tests. I thought, but maybe because these go across the rest of the country. I don't know. Anyway, it's standardized testing to measure how kids are making out. And Alberta said, "Hey, look at us. We're doing pretty well. Look at the rest of the country. We're beating everybody." It's true. We are. But there's a little more to it when you look at it. Sure, doing okay, relatively speaking. But if you don't compare us to anybody else, are we really doing quite as well? We're going to get into that with Paige McPherson, who is a senior fellow of education policy at the Fraser Institute and was writing about these results recently. Paige, thanks for joining us again. I always appreciate the chat.
8: Yeah, it's my pleasure. And I can clarify the difference between the provincial achievement test and PISA, if you'd like.
1: Yeah, absolutely. Please. It's international, so is it?
8: Yeah, that's exactly right. So it's the Program for International Student Assessment. It's basically a standardized test that is international. So they test 15-year-olds in a wide range of OECD countries.
1: Yep.
8: And then so the scores, you'll get them for the different provinces in Canada. You'll get them nationally and then also relative to other OECD countries. Whereas the provincial achievement tests, they're in Alberta. They're just more aligned with the curriculum outcomes in the province. So PISA is kind of considered the gold standard of standardized testing that we have on the international stage.
1: Gotcha. Okay. And when we take a look at those results, like we say, Alberta was talking about how well Alberta did. Relatively speaking, Alberta did do well in some ways. But there's also, you need to take a look at Alberta student scores over time. And it tells a bit of a different story, right? Tell us about what you saw when you looked at those PISA results.
8: Yeah, that's exactly right. So first, when the PISA results came out, we had the Alberta government come out and really celebrating the province's scores and saying, look how well Alberta is doing. And you're right, there's some truth to that. Alberta students continue to rank well above the international OECD average in the three subject areas that PISA looks at. So that's math, reading, and science. And also, among the Canadian provinces, Alberta students rank the highest in reading and science, and they're number two in math. So only Quebec ranks higher in math. Now, that's good news on the surface. The problem is you scratch the surface a little bit, and Alberta students are doing worse than they were on basically every round of PISA tests. The results have been declining since the early 2000s, including in this round. So Alberta students are actually doing worse than they were in the last round of PISA tests, and they're about every 3 years. They're just not doing as worse as everyone else.
1: Right.
8: That's really the real story.
1: And you take a look at some of the scores that really leapt out, and we'll take a look at that 60-point decline in Alberta's math scores in the last 25 years. Well, not even 2003. 34 points in reading since 2009. Those are huge, huge drops, Paige.
8: Yeah, that's exactly right. So just to put it into context for people in terms of what that actually means, PISA equates 20 points to approximately one grade level. So when you're talking about a drop of 60 points, that's the equivalent of three grade levels. So relative to students in 2003 in Alberta, students in 2025 in Alberta in math are three grade levels behind where they were in the early 2000s in their math competency. And in 2009 to 2025, their reading scores dropped by 34 points. So that's almost two grade levels. It's at least one grade level behind where they were in that short period of time. So Alberta students are actually doing much worse than they were. You know, it's obviously valuable for anybody taking a test to look at where you are relative to your peers. But it's also, as everyone knows, very important to measure against yourself, right?
1: Yes.
8: Like, how am I doing over time? And so these are not the same students that are being tested, but it's 15-year-olds in 2003, 2009, and then 2012, and every so often to 2025. And those 15-year-olds in Alberta today are definitely doing worse than they were, really looking at any other snapshot in time.
1: You know, and the old saying, misery loves company. If that's true, well, we shouldn't feel too bad, because it's not just Albert. Everybody seems to be declining right across the developed world, Paige.
8: Yes, you're right. So that's the thing. Everybody else is declining more. And it's not something that we can blame on COVID government school closures, which, you know, that was the concern for a while there that, well, you know, we're closing schools. We know that there's learning loss. That definitely did impact students negatively. But that's not the whole picture, because Alberta's decline started before that. It has continued years after that. And so then we kind of look at, okay, well, what could be causing this that is impacting the whole world? And I think it's really difficult to ignore technology and screens and the addictive nature of screens on young people, because that's something that's obviously impacting the entire developed world. We've also seen those sort of curricular fads that Alberta has started to move away from, certainly more than other provinces. And I do think this is notable when you're comparing Alberta with other provinces, the fact that they looked at discovery math, for example, you know, that math that parents are sitting at home with their kids looking at the homework and thinking, this is not how I did homework.
1: Yeah.
8: when I was a kid. It made so much more sense when I was a kid. Why did they complicate it? And it kind of is common sense as to why a lot of kids aren't getting that either. And same with literacy, right? They took out the phonics. Kids, the literacy rates were dropping. Kids were having trouble reading. Alberta has shifted away, not completely, but shifted away from those two fads in particular faster than other provinces. That might explain some of the decline, but we could certainly go back to basics more, make sure, you know, do a wholesale review of the curriculum, particularly in math, and just make sure that that the province is on the right track, because the decline is clear.
1: Yeah, no question about it. And obviously something needs to be done. Interestingly, a lot of people push back against this kind of testing, Paige, and say, this is, we don't need to be doing this. We know that PATs have been controversial. These tests have been controversial. You actually think we need to do more of this, right? We need to do more of this. And as one of the strategies that could actually help turn things around?
8: I think that, you know, we don't know how kids are doing unless we assess them. And so the best, most equal level playing field way of assessing students is a standardized test, which means taking all kids who are at the same level at the same time and testing them and seeing where they're at. And we can't help kids improve unless we know where they're at relative to themselves, like we were talking about, you know, earlier, or and relative to their peers. We have to understand how kids are doing. And so having that system of the provincial achievement tests through school, the diploma exams, and then participating in the PISA test, which is an international, you know, it's not affecting your grade at all as a student, but it gives you good information as to where you are relative to other countries, and whether or not your province and your country is improving or declining over time. Standardized tests are not perfect, but they are relatively AI proof, right? It's not a homework assignment that kids are going to take home and do on ChatGPT. So that's a real benefit in the current era. But it's also just that level playing field test. Not everybody's going to test well. It's not perfect, but it is the best tool that we have for knowing where kids are at so we can help them improve.
1: Yeah, which is always a valuable exercise, I think. Paige, great stuff. As always, thanks so much for being with us today. Appreciate it.
8: Yeah, thank you. Take care.
1: You too. Paige McPherson, Senior Fellow of Education Policy at the Fraser Institute. So, I mean, that's the old saying about stats, right? Depends on which way you split. I mean, listen, the province isn't making things up. Province did very, very well, relatively speaking. But at the same time, when you take a look at those drops, a 60-point decline since 2003 in math and a 34-point decline in reading since 2009, and now you're two grades worse off than you were, you know, 20 years ago. Might be time to ask the question about, okay, what do we need to do differently here? I don't know about math. I hated math. I sucked in math. Math was one of the two courses I had to take twice in order to get out of high school, Math 30. And then when my kids started bringing home math, I mean, it wasn't what I did. I don't know. We just had to sit down and learn things, right? You memorize things, and they don't do that anymore. They have different strategies, and I don't know if it's working out. Maybe these test results would indicate that perhaps not, but what do I know? I'm no educator.
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24: Donald Trump is attacking our workers. He's targeting our businesses and he is threatening our sovereignty. He's threatening our ability to make decisions for ourselves about who we buy from, about the direction we set. This is exactly what Trump wants. He wants to weaken us. He wants to divide us. He wants to drive up our costs and put our businesses and our workers at risk.
1: That's British Columbia Premier David Eby as he yesterday called a snap election. He claims in response to the threats posed by U.S. President Donald Trump and his trade war. Those aren't new. Anyway, the reaction has come in pretty fast and furious, saying we don't want this. It's other opposition parties. The Green Party came out. The mayor of Vancouver came out. So this is crazy. What are we doing here? But anyway, what's happening? And so people in BC will go to the polls on October the 24th to vote for a provincial election 1 week after they go to the polls for the municipal elections. So back-to-back election cycles for the people of British Columbia. Vaughn Palmer is the provincial affairs columnist with the Vancouver Sun and joins us now to break it all down. Vaughn, thanks for your time. I appreciate you squeezing us in today.
25: Good to be talking to you in Alberta. Things going well there, I hope.
1: Yeah, well, for once, Vaughn, we aren't the crazy province in Confederation. We're crazy, but not the craziest. Maybe I can put it, it's always crazy here in Alberta, but I think you guys are you're taking over that mantle at least for the next little while here.
25: Yeah, we had a stretch in the 1990s where we went through a lot of premiers and everybody joked that, you know, the funniest comedy hit on the CBC was, and now the news from British Columbia. So we're kind of back in that territory again. We've had a very wild first 24 hours of our election campaign, and the electoral map is and the landscape is being reorganized even as we speak.
1: I mean, Vaughn, Eby comes out and says, you know, it's because of Donald Trump and his trade war. I guess he can't come out and say it's because I see an opportunity I may never get again as the opposition sort of implodes. You don't want to be quite that craven, but it seems to me all the reaction is, boy, this is one of the most opportunistic moves we've ever seen a premier make anywhere. And they're always opportunistic.
25: Yeah, I mean, we have fixed election dates here, and most of our elections have been held on a four-year cycle. So it is unusual, actually, for us to get a snap election. We had one in 2020, and this is the second one. Eby's going 2 years early. In a speech yesterday, we did a count, 22 references to Donald Trump, 30 references to the Americans in one form or another, virtually no references to his own record that he's running on. And the whole thing, you know, is predicated on this idea that the opposition is in total chaos, bitterly divided, fighting among itself and going nowhere. The problem with that is that was the situation last week.
1: Yes.
25: But the premier has had one measurable success already, and it wasn't intentional. He's united the right.
1: Yeah.
25: Most of the people who quit the Conservative Party in BC came back this week. They're all back. The leader of the Conservative Party, Carolyn Findley, who was a drag on the party's political fortunes and a disastrous leader, she quit on Sunday. So all of a sudden, Eby, as I said, he was going to run against Donald Trump and against a bitterly divided, chaotic opposition. And, I mean, the Trump stuff, Canadians, I think, are united in their loathing of Donald Trump, but they're also looking to the prime minister for the leadership on that. I don't think they expect the provincial premier to really take that issue very far. Certainly, Eby hasn't. So he's got a problem. He's called a snap election, and half of his strategy, running against a divided opposition, is already on the shelf.
1: And, I mean, the reason he's trying to do this is because we got to paint the picture. David Eby is not popular, right? Like, he's doing this because he thinks he has an opposition that's almost non-existent. Yeah. But like you say, they're rallying quickly. But, I mean, just present a viable option and you got a pretty good shot, right? Like, Eby is not popular in BC.
25: He was on a political death watch at the end of June. He had a 31% approval rating, the second worst in Canada. His government was in serious trouble for deficits, debt, borrowing, spending, public safety, unable to keep the emergency wards open. There was a long list of problems he had. And in fact, his own party had started discussing, we're going to have to change leaders, right? We're going to have to find somebody else. He's going to have to step down. Well, you know, he was on a death watch, and now when the Conservatives fractured, and it was a genuine fracture and serious divisions in the party, he took a look at the polls, and he suddenly was ahead in the polls, and he had a shot at winning a solid majority against a divided opposition. And so he seized that opportunity. But really, it was several of the pieces that he was counting on are gone. Findlay, who was a drag, as I said, the opposition leader, or the leader of the Conservatives, she quit. A lot of the people that had left the party in protest have come back. And as for framing this as, you know, where I'm fighting a Donald Trump stooge who's going to take the entire province MAGA, Finley's replacement is this lovely guy from one of our ridings in the interior, a guy named Lauren Dirksen, who's been in politics for a long time, was sort of assistant deputy speaker. Everybody likes him, low-key. A former rodeo rider. I love that detail. and he's just a likable guy. Like, he's not charismatic, but you're not going to be able to persuade, I don't think, anybody in BC that this guy is just about to take us MAGA.
1: Right, yeah.
25: And so I don't think that's going to work very well either. Dirksen had his first press conference yesterday, and he called Donald Trump a bully.
1: A bully,
25: twice.
1: Yeah.
25: Right. Yeah. And he also said this morning, as Eby says, oh, you know, the one thing Eby's done is he's banned U.S. liquor in B.C. Liquor stores. Right. So no Jack Daniels and California wine. So So Dirksen got asked about that this morning. He said, no way am I letting that stuff back in. You know, I'm not going to do that if I win the election. So, you know, the issues, you can make as much of an issue as you want. It's politics, after all. But the thing is that the storyline isn't working very well for the premier in the first 24 hours.
1: So what are they? What is going to be this campaign? What are the issues? Is it going to be just that? I mean, because like you say, Eby doesn't want to run on his record. He doesn't have a record to run on. I mean, what's going to happen over the next month or so here?
25: He's going to have to pivot. I mean, I don't think that the MAGA-Trump thing is going to work very well. The divided opposition thing isn't going to work as well as it would have. I mean, there are some other parties out there and stuff that you might be able to exploit for division. I think Eby's going to be on defensive against the Greens, who think the government's environmental record and LNG record and all that. The Greens out here talk, you know, pretty much the same line as Abby Lewis does nationally. So Eby's going to have his own problems. I don't know how this campaign's going to unfold. Like, already I'm hearing from New Democrats who are going, he should have held off. You know, we're in, as you mentioned, we're in the middle of a civic election.
1: Yeah, yeah.
25: And the civic election leaders got up last week at their annual convention and said, look, we've got 3,500 people running for office in almost 200 municipalities. Don't call a provincial election in the middle of this, right? And Eby said, oh, I haven't made up my mind yet, and I understand how you feel the way you do. Well, of course, he was deep into election preparations at that point, and he doesn't give a damn what they think, right? So he told them all to get stuffed and called an election.
1: Yeah.
25: But again, I'm going, you know, Eby did the thing with the lieutenant governor yesterday, and she, of course, grants a premier dissolution. He's survived confidence votes in the House, so he's got a right to call an election, and he's getting it. But I sort of thought, like, she should have said, you know, premier, you want to go take off, like, take a couple of weeks and think this over, whether you really thought this through. She would have done him a huge favor in his party as well. He's also had three senior ministers quit.
1: Yeah, three have bailed already. They're not running again.
25: Yeah, not running again, including the best minister in the government, a still fairly young guy named Ravi Kalyan. In fact, Kalyan was the guy some New Democrats, when John Horgan stepped down as premier in 2022, some New Democrats wanted Kalyan as the leader. And he said, no, I got a young family, I'm not going. But he's now taken himself out of politics. And you sort of wonder, is this one of those moves that people make when they decide to, you know, leave politics and spend more time with their own family just because they figure the leadership's going to be vacant in a few months and they'll be back.
1: Yeah, as soon as that door opens, they'll walk through it. It's amazing. It's absolutely just, it is chaotic. It's going to be fascinating to watch from next door for the next month here. And we'll reach out again. Thanks so much, Vaughn. I appreciate the chat. Thank you.
25: We'll talk again.
1: You bet.
25: Circle the date on your calendar, October 24th, Saturday.
1: We will. Awesome. Thank you. Vaughn Palmer, who is the provincial affairs columnist for Vancouver Sun. He's right. I think Eby might have stepped in it here.
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1: All right. I think we were just talking about it before, right? The separatist movement in this province that has built and built and built over the years. It's frustration, right? For a lot of people. I'm not downplaying the reasons behind the frustration, not at all. I'm just saying, I think, you know, and we've talked about this before, you know, you present the facts and you present the numbers and you present the stats, and that's all well and good, and it's valuable information for a lot of people, but for a lot of other people, it doesn't matter because it's an emotional issue. It's, and you heard the premier get extremely emotional about the way that Alberta has been treated, and there is a group of people that think it's vindictive, it's unfair, it's punitive, it's all these sorts of things. And there's an anger there, and there's a resentment there, and there's a frustration there. You remember the F. Trudeau signs? Which, you know, and Sarah and I, we talked about this. We should get into the sign business, because, I mean, the flag business, because the convoys love a flag, man. And they pivoted from the F. Trudeau flags to the F. Carney bumper stickers fast. Like, it was, you know, the industry is there, and there's people that are more than willing to jump in and spend their money. So, anyway, regardless, the sentiment doesn't... This is the thing about it. It can be separation. It can be COVID. It can be masks. It can be vaccines. It can be Carney. It can be... It doesn't matter. There's that anger, right? That frustration will find a different outlet, I think, anyway. And maybe I'm wrong. But I spoke with Paul Howe this morning. Paul is a political science teacher at the University of New Brunswick, been so for about 25 years. He's been in the game a long time. And he looks into Canadian democracy. That's his area of specialty and, you know, taking a look at political science and psychology and sociology, all of it. And there's no question Canadians, a number of them, are very, very frustrated. And that's how it tends to come out. So what do we do about it?
10: To begin the conversation, you take us back to the time, when we saw the signs, and we things were pretty nasty with the F. Trudeau signs and all the rest of that stuff, which, obviously represented anger. I mean, they were angry messages that were being sent. You got to tie that to what we've seen in terms of how Canadians feel about their lives, right? A worsening in satisfaction levels. People are not as happy. And we've seen that data, in numerous studies, right?
11: Yeah, that's right. Yeah. And I guess one of the things I've noticed that it's kind of a long-term trend. You go back to as far as the early 1980s, actually, but certainly in the early 2000s. And definitely we had pretty high life satisfaction levels. And when they started to look at these things across different countries, which Gallup started to do in like around 2010 or so, we were right up there in the top 10. So skip ahead then to the early 2020s, and we've definitely fallen down quite a few spots in those rankings. And there's a growing body of people who would say that they're pretty unsatisfied or unhappy with their lives.
10: And there's a direct correlation between that and political anger. For some, right? We should say not everybody ends up being angry and I don't know how you want to characterize it, but demonstrative. But there is certainly a part of the population that gets angry about that, lack of happiness, obviously.
11: Yeah, I mean, I think it's kind of complex. You could say, for some people, it's actually the politics that's making them unhappy with their lives. But I think for a lot of other people, they're maybe not even thinking that much about politics. It can be just a lot of other things going on that could make them kind of unhappy. But then the way things work is that can then, if political issues are being discussed, if there's political anger being expressed, then they may be people who would be particularly likely to latch on to that and say, oh, okay, I can kind of see that. And it kind of, it resonates with them because of their emotional predisposition. It's quite complex in that way as to which way, the causation runs, as a social scientist would like to say.
10: You talk about COVID, and I think, for all of us who've been involved in, monitoring politics and political movements in this country, that was an inflection point, right? Things changed, things mobilized. What happened there, and why has it managed to continue all these years later?
11: Yeah, that's a good question. On the one hand, I would say that the deterioration in satisfaction levels actually seems to precede COVID a little bit. It's already kind of creeping up through the 2010s. But COVID definitely we take a big hit. And there's some concrete reasons during COVID itself, the pandemic and the lockdowns, why people would have had less life satisfaction. Obviously, they were kind of cooped up for a while. They couldn't do the things they normally did. Kids couldn't all go to school. And obviously, all the economic disruption. So there were some clear reasons there. I guess a simple thing after we come out of COVID is in a sense, it takes a while for things to reset, perhaps. But I also see it as maybe it runs a little bit deeper than that. Once things have kind of been unlocked that were kind of there, they can be harder to kind of push back down. People have maybe started to, I think one of the things I think about is it's a very subjective idea, how happy are you in your life? And I think people these days really maybe ask the question more often than they might have in the past. In the past, and again, I'm thinking back maybe 20, 30, 40 years ago, maybe people just kind of got on with it. And now I think the idea of, how am I doing? How am I doing compared to others is a question that people ask themselves. And when they reflect on that, and if things aren't going so well in a lot of various ways, financial, it could be health, could be all sorts of things, maybe they're more likely to go, I'm not doing that well, and I'm not that happy with my life.
10: I'm sure you're familiar with the concept, and I wonder if there's part of this, and it's been written about by many people, Francis Fukuyama perhaps most notably. The people, we've got it too good in some ways. I mean, in terms of life being a little bit, dull, we need, and that gives something else, something interesting and exciting for some people in terms of, if things are so peaceful and prosperous, they can get a little bit boring, and having something to rail against sort of, it can be mobilizing.
11: Yeah, that's an interesting interesting reference. And yeah, I think that's true. The kind of ideas Francis Fukuyama has put forward. I do think also your question's kind of getting at the idea that part of this is definitely kind of a mobilization or a ratcheting up of things that are there present in the society. But then certain political actors come along and they sort of see this as an opportunity or a way to kind of gain greater support. So they'll kind of play into that and ratchet it up to a greater degree. And yeah, maybe for some people, it can be a way of kind of they find it in just sort of exciting and engaging without necessarily thinking deeply about the particular issues that are being talked about, but just something to kind of get behind. I think definitely when you see some of the online activism and a lot of the negative kind of trolling and so forth, for a lot of people, that's almost just a game. And that's sort of one part of it. In other cases, I think there is something more substantive there. But nonetheless, the idea you say of, you know, people kind of politicizing it and mobilizing is definitely part of the story.
10: Yeah, and that mobilization piece, as you say, there are politicians, some of them very, very effectively, and we've seen, you know, the rising of populist governments, I mean, most notably in the United States. But we see that because a politician that can tap into that effectively does have a very mobilized and inspired base to capitalize on it. And if they do it right, they can really benefit from that. We see that, don't we? I mean, some politicians lean into this.
11: Yeah, definitely. I mean, obviously, Trump is kind of the obvious example, but it's happening in other parts of the world. And the kind of things I talk about in that article and in my book, you know, definitely there's the same similar dynamics in the United States in terms of the idea that those who have lower life satisfaction are actually a key group that Trump kind of managed to bring on board. There was the traditional Republicans, but actually traditional Republicans versus traditional Democrats, they look pretty similar in terms of life satisfaction. But he brought new people into the fold, and a lot of those were people who had relatively low life satisfaction, who heard someone who seemed to speak to them and who they could get behind and get excited about. And that's part of the story of how he managed to become president twice.
10: You mentioned something really interesting that I think is so important, and it's sort of hearkening back to the golden days, right? We hear "Make America Great" and all this stuff. That's part of it, right? Like that feeds into the everything is broken, everything's bad now. Just think of how good it was a while ago, and we want to go back to that. That's a big piece of that puzzle, right?
11: Yeah, it is. And so again, it's not necessarily like a big rational reflection on how things used to be and now how they are now and doing a kind of cost benefit analysis.
10: Right.
11: It's very, very much grounded in emotion. And that idea of nostalgia is an important word there where, people who aren't feeling so good about their lives today and they think about the past in a kind of fuzzy kind of way. It just feels as if there was something better back then. And so they're drawn to that message. And they themselves may not harbor a lot of really negative attitudes towards so-called out-groups, et cetera. But the politicians who are leading this may say as part of making us great again, we have to actually, you know, create a more culturally uniform and homogeneous society. And that becomes part of it. But they're building on that emotional response that some people have for just thinking, oh, there was a better time and my life will be better if we could go back to health.
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22: This is Global News. I'm Zach Ferguson. It is 8 degrees at 11 o'clock here in Calgary with some mainly sunny skies. Canadians across the country are marking the National Day for Truth and Reconciliation to honor the survivors of residential schools and those who never made it home. Beginning in the 19th century, more than 150,000 Indigenous children were separated from their families and communities and sent to church-run residential schools. At an event in Edmonton, longtime Indigenous activist Marilyn Buffalo spoke about being a survivor.
24: I'm 76 years old. I'm a great-grandmother of 13. So for that, I'm very, very grateful that I survived.
22: The Truth and Reconciliation Commission initially documented the deaths of 3,200 children at residential schools. However, experts at the National Center for Truth and Reconciliation say the actual number could be much higher. Calgarians could be paying hundreds more for city services next year. This as City Council continues to prepare for an upcoming four-year budget, which it is just under 2 months away. Adam McVicker has more.
25: City administration says council is facing three options for service levels over the next 4 years, either to expand and improve service, maintain, or cut back. And the scenario administration presented to council Tuesday includes a 15% property tax increase next year, followed by a 9.8% increase in 2028. According to a presentation to council, that increase, combined with projected jumps in utility and waste and recycling bills, could result in an extra $52 per month for the typical Calgary homeowner next year. City administration is also proposing a $20.4 billion spend on infrastructure over the next 4 years. City administration will now incorporate council's guidance into finalizing the four-year budget before it's made public in early November. Budget talks are set to begin on November 23rd. Adam McVicker, Global News.
22: Calgary Police say they need a big increase to their budget to keep up with the growth in the city. Chief Katie McClellan says the population is on the rise, and that's leading to more crime.
34: Our city's growing. We're the third largest municipal police service in the country. We are seeing more guns. We are seeing more gangs. We are seeing more drugs. And we have to get ahead of that in order to keep the city one of the safest in the country.
22: The CPS is looking for a 73% increase to their capital budget and a 19% increase for operations. McClellan says the big ask will be for 600 new officers over the next few years. Tomorrow, the puck drops on a new season for the Calgary Flames, and it's the beginning of a long goodbye for the iconic home of the NHL team for over four decades. Reporters were given one final behind-the-scenes tour of the Saddle Dome, and Steve Edgar with CSEC says it's going to be a memorable season.
1: With two more preseason games this year and one extra regular season home game, we're really latching on to 44 years, 44 games. Using the season in an entirety to really celebrate this building. We're going to have 44 stories, one each night, to celebrate memories that happened in here, whether that's Flames, Hitmen, Wranglers, Roughnecks, or concerts, or the Olympics.
22: The Flames will kick off their regular season at the Dome tomorrow up against Seattle, which you can catch live right here on QR Calgary. The final regular season game, which quickly sold out, will be played April 10th. Moving into sports, the NHL's regular season kicked off with a bang yesterday. Gavin McKenna's debut for the Toronto Maple Leafs did not come with a win, as the Maple Leafs fell 3-2 to the Montreal Canadiens. In the other Canadian contest, the Edmonton Oilers

0: 3770.
1: The situation in the Middle East, I don't think there's even hope of that ending anytime soon, right? I don't know. According to Trump, Trump said it again yesterday. I think it was the 12th time in the last 3 months that he said that Iran is desperate to make a deal to end the conflict. Every other time it's been a lie. I'm assuming it is this time too, but we'll see. Right now, WTI crude, which is, that's how we set budgets in Alberta. West Texas Intermediate crude is selling at $1.88 a barrel. Right now. So we're over $100 a barrel. Brent crude, which is sort of the international benchmark, that one is at $104.59 a barrel. So oil has gone up drastically again. And we've talked a lot about what's going on with the price of fuel, the price of diesel. Good Lord. Do you follow Patrick DeHaan on Twitter? You should. He's tracking this hour by hour, what's going on in the United States. He's Gas Buddy. And, you know, they're on a national average, they're pushing close to $7 a gallon on diesel. Some states it's over 10. Like, it's just, the costs that trickle down from that are unbelievable. It's having another effect too. China is seeing some unexpected economic benefits from this, but we know what's happening here with the price of oil and the pressure it's putting on us. What's it doing in China? I spoke with Dr. Erica Downs, who is a senior research scholar at the Center on Global Policy at Columbia University. She specializes in China. You hear a lot about the United States, and we're hearing so much about gas prices and all the rest of that stuff. You do focus on China. What's going on there? What kind of an impact is it having on what they're doing in that country? And we know they rely heavily on Middle Eastern oil. What's going on in China, to the best of your knowledge?
2: For me, one of the big surprises of the ongoing crisis in the Middle East is how well China has managed the oil supply disruption. China has been dialing down its crude oil imports. If we look at the second quarter of this year, they were down 30%. About half of this is due to drawing down on oil inventories, and the other half is due to reduced refining runs.
1: Okay. Is that, I guess, sustainable? I mean, like, is that, I guess, a better way of putting it, would that be like, okay, here's an instant reaction, we have to do this in an emergency situation, or is it something that you think could sustain for a longer term?
2: I think it's something that China can certainly sustain for a longer period of time, due in large part to the vast amount of oil they apparently had in storage before the start of the war. However, China would like to see this conflict end sooner rather than later, just because, doing what it's doing to manage the supply disruption becomes more difficult over time. And I also think that there's, a limit to how far they want to go in terms of drawing down their reserves. So they can continue to manage a disruption in, oil exports through the Strait of Hormuz. But I think they would prefer not to, drain their oil reserves, because then they'll have to refill them. And they want to make sure, they have a buffer for the next situation in which they might need to draw on them.
1: Yeah, of course. Where does it fit into, where is China on the energy transition, and what does this do to that? Because, of course, if there's a way to replace some of your fossil fuel energy, demand and need, if you can do it through renewables, and we know China's been a leader in that for a very, very long time. How does this fit into that current situation?
2: For China, it is underscoring their commitment to transition away from fossil fuels. Even before the conflict started, China, had indicated that, its focus is on getting more and more of its energy from domestic sources, and especially non-fossil fuel sources of energy, notably wind and solar. And so the conflict is really just recommitting China's intention to do that. If you look at right now, as of the beginning of a new five-year plan period for China, so 2026 to 2030. And if you look at some of the planning documents that are coming out, and these would have been, you know, drafted at least for the first time, you know, well before the war started, they are talking about, you know, finding substitutes for oil. There's a big plan to

0: increase the number of electrified heavy-duty trucks on the road, which will, you know, eat into diesel as well as LNG demand. And of course, there's lots of anecdotal information, you know, coming out of China, as well as some data indicating that the higher, you know, higher prices at the pump in China, even if they don't fully reflect the international crude prices. But they are, sort of prompting consumers to use more electrified forms of transport, be it EVs, subway, rail, so forth.
1: Interesting. China, of course, a major supplier to, well, it used to be the United States, used to be everyone, in terms of renewable energy supplies, like solar panels, all these sorts of things, the manufacturing of it. With the tariffs on the United States, I was reading that it's sort of it's forced them to look for other markets, and the fact that oil prices went up at the same time, there are lots of other markets. So do you have any an understanding of what's going on there? Has it sort of been, in some ways, an unexpected windfall for China in terms of their manufacturing in the renewable energy sector?
0: I can say that it's a silver lining in that there are countries around the world that are, you know, looking at this ongoing oil crisis and thinking that, you know, it's time to do what China is doing and to rely more on domestic sources of energy. And, you know, most countries have, wind and solar. And so they are increasing their imports of Chinese clean technologies, including solar panels. The Philippines is a big story in this regard. I saw a report this morning that, you know, Thailand is talking about, you know, transitioning away from fossil fuels or increasing its efforts to transition away from fossil fuels due to the ongoing crisis. You know, and this is something that, you know, I think China was hoping to capitalize on as soon as the war started, because they obviously are, you know, a dominant supplier of these clean technologies. And Asia, of course, is the region that, you know, has been most vulnerable to the disruption, because that's where most of the oil and LNG, you know, transiting hormones went. So, you know, I think for China, you know, to the extent that they can, you know, sell their clean tech to other countries to help those countries achieve not just their decarbonization, but their energy security goals, you know, is certainly a good thing from China's perspective, both the clean tech companies and China's leadership.
1: But as you said, to put it in perspective, there's some positives and there are some upsides to this if you're China. But at the end of the day, they still, it's not ideal, and they would like to see this conflict resolved as quickly as possible and things at least get back to somewhat normal, I guess.
0: Yes. I mean, I think certainly they don't want to be drawing down their oil inventories, forever. You know, I think they want to, you know, see lower oil prices because, you know, to aid consumers. So they'd like to see it end sooner rather than later. But at the same time, you know, they do have the tools to continue to manage the disruption of, you know, energy flows through the Strait of Hormuz. But, you know, it's not entirely cost free for them.
1: Yeah. Doctor, fascinating angle to this whole story. Thanks so much for your time today. I appreciate it.
0: Thank you for having me.
1: Yeah, that's Dr. Erica Downs, a senior research scholar at the Center for Global Energy Policy at Columbia University, an expert in China. And I mean, I guess that's what happens when you have a global conflict that affects everybody on Earth, and sometimes in different ways. Now, I'm glad she said repeatedly, nobody can sustain this indefinitely. There are no reserves, not enough reserves around to actually make that possible. And we're starting to see more and more countries feeling the pinch. The United States, the average price of gasoline as of last night, I don't know what it is this morning, $4.43 a gallon. Diesel, a national average of $6.39 a gallon, both of them up from earlier in the day. 44 states now are selling diesel at a price they have never seen before. All-time highs for diesel in 44 of the states at this point in time. And, you know, that's what the Federal Reserve was talking about yesterday when they raised interest rates and said inflation's already bad in the U.S. And if the price of fuel, particularly diesel, stays where it is, you can expect inflation to get worse. Much worse. It will just, I mean, there's no escaping it.
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11: We want to bring the relationship with Canada to the highest level possible. And dear Mark, I said we must urgently reimagine our partnerships. So I would like to work with you on opening the door for Canada to being the first associate member of the European Union.
1: That is Ursula von der Leyen, who is the head of the European Union, saying that, as you heard, they want to begin the process of making Canada the first associate member of the European Union. Now, the Canadian delegation has pumped the brakes a bit on that today, saying, hey, listen, first of all, we don't want to be members of the EU. Two, well, we'll see. We've talked about this before. We're interested in a new, unique partnership, as you've heard it characterized. I don't know ultimately what it looks like or what it might end up being, but it's certainly a conversation. Not the first time, though. As a matter of fact, at least not completely unique. We're going to speak with Tony Keller now, who's a columnist with the Globe and Mail, and recently wrote a column just this week about Canada and the EU and what this might look like, the good, the bad, the risk that might be there. Tony, thanks for joining us. Appreciate your time.
12: Great to be here with you today.
1: Reading your piece, I learned something. It's kind of like deja vu all over again for Canada. And, well, back then there was no European Union. But if you go back almost 100 years ago now, you'll find some very striking parallels between what was going on then and what's going on now.
12: Yeah, so what I was writing about a few days ago before Ursula von der Leyen spoke today, it's great that you played that clip, what I was writing about was how Canada tried to move closer to Great Britain and to up its economic ties to Great Britain when the United States, during the Great Depression, threw up these big tariff walls against Canada.
1: Right,
12: I mean,
1: yeah.
12: Basically, the United States really shut down a lot of Canadian trade. So you had the double whammy of the Great Depression crushed the economy, and then the United States threw up these tariff walls. And so we actually basically tried to get into a much closer association with Britain. We didn't get everything we wanted. The British government wasn't totally into it, but we got lower tariffs with Britain, even as we were being hit with higher tariffs from the U.S. So it was a little bit of a parallel. And for a few years, Britain went from being our number two trading partner to our number one trading partner during the 1930s. So it's a little bit.
1: This
12: is not exactly the same as that, but it's motivated by a similar impulse, which is, holy cow, we've got a problem south of us. We need friends.
1: And again, when you look for those friends, Europe makes perfect sense, right? Like to say, this isn't an outlandish idea. It made sense then to go to Britain. Makes sense to look to the EU now, doesn't it?
12: Yeah, there are basically three big economic blocks in the world. There's the United States of America, there's China, and there's the European Union. The European Union has more people than the United States, and it has an economy, I mean, depending on how you measure it, basically the same size as the United States. So, and we do a fraction of the trade with the European Union that we do with the United States. So just on the trade level, there are opportunities. We have a free trade agreement with Europe, though it's not as extensive as the USMCA, as CUSMA, and it's not fully implemented because there are a number of European states that haven't ratified it. So there are a lot of wrinkles, but there are opportunities there, and it's not just economics. This is clearly what Mark Carney is talking about, is not just free trade. It's a bunch of other deeper relationships.
1: And that's the thing, like you say, we have, you know, call it free trade, whatever. We have trade agreements already with the EU and pretty robust ones. So, I mean, when you take a look at this, he's characterized it as a unique partnership. She's talking about an associate membership. And again, the Canadian delegation today has sort of said, yeah, we don't know. We'll see where it goes. Do we have any idea what might be on the table then? Like, where do you strengthen it? What opportunities are there, Tony?
12: Yeah, it's a bit of a mystery exactly what is meant by this. I think both Mark Carney and Ursula von der Leyen wanted to just have some simple way of branding this. So there is no such thing as associate membership in the EU. So she's making it up. She's making up a name and saying, hey, we're going to do something new with Canada. Let's call it associate membership. The way the Prime Minister's talking about it is, I'd say, more like an alliance with specific functional things that Canada would do together. For example, maybe there'd be much more strong relationships between Canadian university researchers and European researchers, lots of exchanges, money flowing together, common pools of research. Maybe we're already working closer together with the Europeans on defense industry. So our defense industry is now, like our defense industry right now is kind of tapped into the American defense industry, and we're kind of part of the American defense industrial complex. We've got an agreement with the Europeans to basically be part of the European defense industrial complex. And there could be other industries and other places we could do things like that. So I think it's about functions as opposed to joining the European. It's definitely not about joining the European Union. The Canadians are clearly not interested. You know, government's not interested in that. I'm sure most Canadians would not be interested in that, because that would be like creating a fourth level of government in Canada. Like we already have enough constitutional complexity. You don't want to do that. You don't want to. So what I wrote about in my column was, I said, we don't want to surrender any sovereignty to the European Union, because that's what you have to do to join the EU. We want to partner with the European Union. We want to ally with the European Union. We want to cooperate with the European Union while remaining outside the European Union. I'm hopeful that there are a bunch of areas where we can do that.
1: And that's the risk. It's that sovereignty piece. And Jonathan Wilkinson, the former Liberal MP, now the ambassador to the EU, was talking about, he said exactly what you said. Yeah, we don't want to be members of the EU because of that sovereignty piece. That's the risk that this carries, right?
12: Yeah, and a lot of members of the European Union are not so sure they want to be members of the European Union.
1: Yes,
12: it's a strange creature. I mean, kind of imagine if in Canada, provinces were way more powerful and many, if not most people, felt much more loyalty to their province than to the country. And if every province spoke a different language and still had a national government which conducted its own foreign policy and its own army and its own police force and its own everything separate from. So Ursula von der Leyen is not the prime minister of Europe. She's not the president of Europe. She's the head of the European Commission, which is kind of a government and kind of not. It's imagine a federation that is way looser than the Canadian Federation. So Canada is not about to step into that constitutional structure, but we want to work with them. And I think that makes a lot of sense,
1: yeah.
12: Obviously, depending on exactly what the specifics are.
1: That's the thing. Where are the guardrails going to be? And you hear things about, well, I mean, does that mean visas? And Carney says, I don't know. We'll talk about it. What about immigration? I mean, all these sorts of things.
12: Yeah.
1: We don't know, ultimately, I guess, is the answer, right, Tony? We've got to wait and see what this looks like. There are risks. There could be reward, but we'll see where it lands.
12: I tend to think, I mean, again, I'm maybe getting a little ahead of this, but I tend to think that the government of Canada, from what they've said and from what they're trying to do, they completely understand that the goal here is not to give up any sovereignty to the European Union. Now, again, I can't guarantee that. They, you know, let's see what happens, but I really don't think they want to do that. I mean, one of the things that I was worried about immediately was, so the European Union, much of the European Union and a couple of associated countries like Norway, which is not part of the European Union, but is really deeply enmeshed in the European Union. They have what's called the Schengen area, which is free movement of people across these countries. You know, so if you're in Germany, you don't go through passport control to go to France. You just walk across the border. It's like they're the same country.
1: Yeah, and you can work there. It doesn't matter.
12: You can work there. You can be a tourist there. Boom. There's no passport control. Like, they're basically the same border area. So I don't think Canada would want that with the European Union, where any person at any time from any European Union country could get on a plane, come to Canada. You don't even go through passport control at the airport. You just walk off the plane, the same as going from Ottawa to Edmonton.
1: Yeah.
12: I don't think we'd want that. But I really don't think the government is going to be dumb enough to try to do something like that.
1: Yeah, that'd be crazy. Absolutely. So we'll see where it lands. Great, Tony, great stuff. Thanks so much for your time today. I do appreciate the chat.
12: Really good to talk to you always.
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7: It is a situation in which, given the ongoing violations of our trade agreement by the United States and the current impasse in negotiations, our country felt compelled to walk away and to see a trade war commence in earnest. This had to be a very difficult decision, but I do believe that our government had no choice but to take this path. I say that as one who has long been and known to be a great admirer of America and one who believes that our close proximity and close relationship to the United States has been among this country's most precious assets. However, it is clear that the current U.S. administration views our level of economic integration as incompatible with our separate sovereignty. Thus, to maintain that sovereignty, we must pursue diminished reliance upon the United States. There will be significant costs to this effort, but those are costs that I hope and believe Canadians are able and prepared to accept.
8: So Harper's all in on this. He actually said it's a great idea. Wish I'd thought of it. Andrew Willis is a columnist, a business columnist with the Globe and Mail, and he was there for all of this summit. He was there Monday and Tuesday hanging out in the rooms. He said he hung out with a bunch of politicians and a bunch of CEOs and a bunch of investment firm managers. You can tell us what went on.
9: So give us the lay of the land, because, I mean, it sounds like a really, really neat idea. Let's get everybody in the same room and see what we can make happen. But you were there. You witnessed how this all unfolded. What was going on there?
10: The energy level at the investment summit was actually incredibly high. There's a lot of optimism. I think a lot of that optimism reflected the fact that everybody in the room knows we're in deep with the Americans, that it could get really ugly, that the trade war is not going away. And therefore, this idea that let's believe in Canada, let's find money for Canada, let's get some stuff done in Canada, that was really good. And then, look, the Prime Minister gets it in terms of the theatrics. Carney introduced several major initiatives over the course of the day. One of them, the big one for the business community, was a significant reduction in corporate taxes.
9: Yeah.
10: That's big, and we should talk separately about that. But then also for the consumer, this idea that we're going to privatize airports, that we're going to sell Calgary, Vancouver, Pearson Airport in Toronto and Montreal to private players, that's really interesting. I think it's a really good idea. And again, we can talk a little bit about that. But yeah, look, there is a an optimism in the air that even a cynical journalist like me was impressed with. The Prime Minister staged a great show.
9: Well, I mean, and interestingly, the former Prime Minister, Stephen Harper, so impressed that he said, boy, I wish I'd thought of this. You know, so it sounds like the enthusiasm was there and the support for what could potentially happen was there, and it even crossed party lines.
10: Okay, so let's talk about Stephen Harper for a minute. First and foremost, he flew the Alberta flag. He made no bones about the fact that he is the chairman of AIMCO, that they are major investors in Alberta. And he said, you know, you guys talk about the Maple 8 pension plans, which is the 8 big pension plans. We are the Wild Rose 1 pension plan. AIMCO is a champion of capital markets in Alberta. So Harper gave one of the most effective presentations of the day. He backed Carney for the way that Carney's dealing with the Americans, which could not have been easy for him to do, as someone in the crowd remarked, this is a man who has hated the Liberal Party since he was an adolescent. Mm-hmm. And then he talked about a confidence in Canada and a need to believe in Canada and to invest in ourselves and to put our capital to work and to get stuff done. Carney and Harper are relatively similar in that both of them have a focus on the West and a focus on turning Canada into an energy superpower. And Harper didn't hesitate to say, look, I was here first, Mark, and thank you for capitalizing on my good ideas.
9: And that is a key part of it, right? We're talking a lot about energy. We're talking a lot about resources. There's 167 projects apparently that were up for, you know, potential investors, but a lot of them focus on that, right? Which Carney's talked so much about.
10: Yeah, yes. The focus is on really diversifying Canada's energy industry and getting some really big ticket projects done. And that's always been the frustration with this federal government. Even Harper wears some of that. It just takes so long to get projects approved. And a number of CEOs, including an interesting one, the Telstat CEO, who I was sitting with for a while, they were saying, like there has been a sea change in government. The regulations are, people are moving more quickly. Stuff's getting done. Telstat did a $2 billion defense agreement, put satellites up in the north. So there is, again, it goes back, Shane, to what I mentioned, the optimism, that there has been a change. And Carney committed to, you know, if you bring a project to us, one project, you know, we'll review it with the provinces, get it done in 1 year. That was a firm commitment from the Prime Minister. Now, he's going to hold the civil service accountable, and corporations and voters are going to hold the Prime Minister and the Liberals accountable. But, yeah, definitely a mood to get the big pipeline to the West Coast done. That's the twinning of the Trans Mountain pipeline, to get more natural gas flowing and to get some projects done that take Canadian energy to the United States. So we are not cutting off the Americans just because we're mad at Trump.
9: Yeah, which is almost an impossibility. Okay, so let's go through a couple of things that Carney did that I didn't anticipate. I didn't know were going to happen, but make a lot of sense. Let's start with that tax cut because, as you say, that's a big one, right? What exactly did he tell these investors in terms of the way he would tax them if they invested?
10: Sure. So let's use the oil patch for an example. Say someone goes to build a new pipeline next year and they spend $100 million on it. In the past, you could only depreciate that spending over a couple of years. And what the government's doing is allowing you to take 100% of the spending, the capital spending you do, and deduct it from your taxes right away. So that makes Canadian corporate taxes competitive with or even lower than almost any other industrial economy. They took the first step, the Liberals took the first step towards doing this, Shane, in the budget last year. They called it the super deduction.
9: Yeah.
10: But that only affected about 15% of assets, like 15% of projects that Canadian companies do. So the big change yesterday was that they really increased the scope of what can be deducted. And I don't want to get into the weeds of tax policy, but now like 65% of the projects that you and I were thinking about, including specifically pipelines, mining, and technology, quantum computing, AI, all the things that are sort of industries for tomorrow, companies can deduct much more quickly. Now, this is going to cost the government. They said there'll be a $36 billion shortfall in the revenues over the next 5 years. They won't be collecting as much corporate tax, but it gives businesses a reason to invest in Canada. And those tax changes are way more important than any announcement the government made. Like that, the tax drives investment. That's just the way business thinks.
9: And it makes us far more committed. I mean, even to the United States, where we're now much, much lower in terms of the tax regime than the United States. He says we're the best major economy on the planet now for investors.
10: Exactly right. On with this tax change going through, they're saying that the Canadian companies will pay like 6.5% tax versus 13% in the United States, or 12% in the United States. It's a significant competitive advantage for Canadian companies.
9: The airport piece, this has been talked about for a long time, Andrew. A lot of people have said this is something we need to do, but now we're going to take just the big four. They say they'll focus on the smaller ones. The feds will stay in charge of that. But what exactly do they want to do? And do you think that will be attractive to investors?
10: Yeah, so there's going to be there's an interesting word that they used a lot that probably Canadians haven't heard a lot, Shane, and the word is airport concessions. What happens if you fly through Heathrow, or if anybody's been through some of the European airports, even in Asia and Australia, what the government started out as 100% owners of those businesses, and then they sell the rights to serve the food, or they sell the rights to run the bars or run the retail. They sell those as concessions to outsiders, including pension plans. So a lot of, and then they keep the things where there's a monopoly and we need prices to be low, like on baggage handling, something like that. So what the government is doing is saying, we're going to take the existing airports, which are government-controlled, government-owned, they're all Crown corporations, and we're going to sell part of that business to pension plans or outsiders, and they think there's billions of dollars in revenue, and they're right. I mean, the Europeans have done this, the Asians have done mm-hmm. this. We know the appetite is there. So it's just trying to make the airports more efficient. And look, you're going to hear, if this happens, Shane, you and I are going to do a program a couple of years from now where people complain about spending yep. $11 for a Heineken or you know, $20 for a bowl of muesli at Calgary Airport. It's true. The services may go up in price, but there'll be more variety. There'll be better choices. Hopefully, there'll be better competition. But the core airport itself, like the asset, will remain a government holding. They're not selling the land. They're not selling. They're just opening up the business and trying to make them run better. I think this is a good model. I've spent a lot of time traveling with business, so I think this is a good model. It will not be without cost to the consumer.
9: Fair enough. When do we know if any of this pays off? I imagine it will be some time, like it won't be immediate, but is there any, like, when do we see if this actually worked? When do we see investment happen? What's the timeline? Is there any way of knowing?
10: That's a really good question. You mentioned off the top, Shane, that there's 167 projects that they're offering. They're ranging in size from like 40, 50 million bucks to $40 billion. I think the government will push hard to get a number of what they call shovel-ready projects, like a new natural gas platform that floats off the West Coast to send natural gas to Asia. Projects like that, I bet, will happen in the next 6 months. And wow. You better believe this prime minister will pound the table when he gets it done. They want victory laps out of this. They need to get some momentum going. And obviously, if they fail to announce any deals over the next 6 months, 12 months, Gene, then I think you and I should be holding them accountable.
9: Of course.
10: They've made a lot of promises. They've made a lot of speeches. And the fault I had with the Trudeau government was they were big on speeches and terrible on execution. Carney wants to be known as a prime minister who gets stuff done. So I would look for a bunch of announcements on major projects with big international investors over the next 12 months. And frankly, I look forward to talking to you.
9: Yeah, I'm glad you brought that up because, I mean, that's Poilievre now. He's got a new three-word slogan. I can't remember what it is, speeches, statements, and I can't remember what, but it's this. It's kind of like he's talked a lot. When are we actually going to see it happen? So I think you're absolutely right. There needs to be follow-through on this.
10: That's where Carney is vulnerable.
9: Yeah, for sure.
10: He's made a lot of promises. He's created expectations. He's got to meet them. And if he doesn't, yeah, Pierre's going to be there chirping, and voters are going to take a long look at Pierre, especially if the trade war results in a recession in Canada. So, no, the stakes could not be higher. This summit, I think, will define Carney's term in office.
9: Well, and we'll have lots to talk about. Andrew, as always, thanks so much for your time.
10: Jane, thank you.
11: Calgary, this is your final ride at the Dome. One last season in a building filled with history.
12: Scores! Matty McDonald! Akilah shoots! Scores! Scores! And McGinnis from Sunday!
11: But this team isn't moving backward. The next chapter starts now. Every second of the action lives here on the official voice of your Calgary Flames. QR Calgary 770 AM.
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8: Here in Canada, we know that the Prime Minister has done all kinds of work to try and fast-track projects. There's all kinds of, you know, we're going to build... Well, you think about it, we're going to do icebreakers and we're going to do pipelines. There's a whole bunch of things that the government says we're going to do. We'll see how many of them actually get done. That's the issue that we've talked about a lot with Mark Carney is you said you're going to do a lot of things. When do you start actually doing them, right? Regardless, we've talked a lot in this country about the issues that we have in doing anything. Right now, some of them are regulatory, some of them are government, you know, red tape and all the rest of that stuff that Carney, I think, has removed a lot of, right, and changed some of those frameworks, and that's good. But a lot of them are not. They're just realities of the world that we live in. And like, just think about labor. We've talked about that a million times on the show. We have an infinite, or a finite, I should say, amount of labor available to do the things that we want to do, and it's not enough. It affects home building. We don't have enough skilled trades, all the rest of this stuff. Well, that doesn't get any better when you talk about all these major projects that we're going to be doing. And it's not just labor. There's a bunch of other areas, too, that are we're going to run into issues. There's no question about it. Valerie Walker is the CEO of Business and Higher Education Roundtable. Recently put together a bunch of work on this in sort of the bottlenecks that we may encounter as we try and accomplish these goals that we've set out for ourselves. She wrote about it. You can read the article at thehub.ca. And I had a chance to talk to her about it this morning and go through some of her concerns. And, you know, like I say, they're not new, but are we working on them? I think you make an excellent point in the article, and I encourage listeners to check it out at thehub.ca. We're hearing about, you know, all of these things that we're going to do in this country. We're going to build icebreakers. We're going to build pipelines. We're going to build data centers. I mean, the list goes on and on and on and on. It's all great. Sounds great anyway. But it also presents some challenges, right? And some of these challenges could, I don't know if they'll derail these plans or not, but where do you see these challenges that we've maybe created for herself? Some of them have existed for a long time, but what do you see as the issue that we need to address here?
31: Yeah, so when we identify this right up front in the title of our piece, and I do encourage listeners to take a look at it, The challenge is the space that exists in between all of these national strategies, these national ambitions. So think about a shipyard, a data center, and a major energy project on paper. They're all part of completely different strategies. But in reality, they are all going to need engineers, electricians, cyber specialists, power research infrastructure, you name it. Mm-hmm. So while government tends to plan those ambitions or those strategies one at a time and in isolation, in reality, Canada, those of us who are going to try to help execute on these ambitions, we have to deliver them all at once. So it's that space in between that's a challenge. It's where those various demands collide. And what we see right now is that no one's really responsible for adding those up.
8: When you take a look at it, where do you see the biggest choke points? We've talked so much about labor in this country in so many different areas. I got to think that's one. What else might be a problem?
31: We also talk about this in the piece. There's significant overlap, to your point, when it comes to labor and looking at how many skilled trades workers or technicians will need. But there's the energy to power these things. You know, we think AI will be a savior to everything we're trying to execute on, but the amount of power we need, the data centers that we'll have to construct in order to deliver on that is critical. Research infrastructure, the places where these big ideas will come to life, be commercialized, and make money. There's a lot of overlap across these strategies in that case, too. There's a lot of different places beyond just the talent piece that will end up causing bottlenecks in the systems as we try to deliver.
8: So when you take a look at that, and you're right, we have the finite amount of resources, be it electricity, labor, research people, whatever the case may be, and you've got all of these projects that might exceed that finite supply. What do we do? Do we need to delay these? Do we need to cancel some of these? Do we need to rethink it? How bad could it be?
31: Well, I try to be a glass half full kind of person. So instead of, you know, worrying and catastrophizing, I think what the opportunity is for us, the challenge that's there is it's not just a labor thing. Like we said, it's a capacity planning story. I think we can do a lot. And it's not a central planning. We're definitely not advocating that some folks sitting in Ottawa come up with one master plan. But in some cases, we're going to need more people. At other times, we need to train those people differently or move them more easily between different industry sectors. Maybe we need to sequence projects differently so that the major building that is taking place across this country don't all need all of the pipe fitters at the exact same point in time. You know, how can we share infrastructure? These are the types of examples with some coordination and planning, it would be possible to actually execute. I don't think we should diminish our ambition or stall out the progress. We can't do that, but some of this planning is what's going to allow us to actually deliver.
8: There are so many programs, there are so many initiatives, there are so many promises to address some of these issues that you mentioned. I don't know if it's electrification or if it's labor or whatever it is. Are any of them working? Are there any examples you can look at and say, okay, this is what we need to be doing. This is headed in the right direction.
31: Oh, there are good starts in a lot of places. And in part, what we did at BHER, the Business and Higher Education Roundtable, in trying to be part of the solution and not just identify the problem, we did an analysis within just our member orgs, so the big companies across the country and the big post-secondaries, and we identified, say, over 300 partnerships that already exist amongst our members who are doing things to help advance on these various projects. Part of the problem is that a lot of folks don't know.
8: Yeah, they don't know each other.
31: Things are already in practice, and that so they everyone every time they want to do something feels like they have to start from scratch.
8: In terms of how you solve that, like you've touched on it, some coordination and sort of some planning, but it's. Is that government? Because a lot of this happens, government, it all comes top down. What do you think the best approach is to sort of, as you say, bridge those gaps, that space in between all of this? What's the best way of getting everybody on the same page and talking about this? Because like you say, there are programs, there are plans, people exist. How do we bring it all together?
31: Well, that's the, according to Prime Minister Carney, the $500 billion question coming out of the investment summit, right? So, yeah, because coordination is only going to matter if there's somebody who can actually be responsible for delivery. Where what we see is the need for intermediaries to step in to those spaces. It's very demanding for someone who's running a major construction company or a major energy, oil and gas company to also take on a leadership role when it comes to ensuring that small businesses within their supply chains or subcontractors are all aligned with the various talent needs regionally, nationally. So what kind of roles? We do some of this and sit in the space in between. There are a lot of intermediaries whose role it can primarily be to share information between various levels of government, indigenous communities, labor, as well as the companies and the training providers, to make sure that everyone understands their role and can help deliver their piece. So it's not going to be one group who can come in and solve all of this, but it's recognizing, I think I maybe said this to you when we had a chance to chat before, part of coordination or collaboration to make it really truly work, you have to recognize what your strength is, and you have to understand, and this is the hard part, it's not everything. No one in this country is good at all the things, and so there's a time to lead and there's a time to follow.
8: So I mean, to sum it up, we're not saying you can't do this. This isn't possible. It's absolutely, it's possible, but we've got to address some of these issues or we're going to run into some obvious challenges here. Like we've talked about these aren't new. As you well know, Valerie, we talk about labor for years now. So we need to have a plan. Just announcing the project is the first step, and not to say we shouldn't, but let's get a plan in place to make sure that we can actually accomplish the things that we've set out to do without shooting ourselves in the foot here.
31: That's exactly it. I would sum it up by saying if we can't identify the bottlenecks before we start these projects, the bottlenecks are going to find the projects at the most inopportune moment possible.
8: 100%. Makes perfect sense. Valerie, great stuff. Thank you so much for your time today. I appreciate the chat.
31: Really appreciate it. Anytime, Shay.
8: Yeah, Valerie Walker. Great stuff. CEO of Business and Higher Education Roundtable, and trying to propose some answers to those questions. And like I say, they're not new questions. These are issues we have encountered before, right? And I guess those challenges remain. And it's not surprising to hear that, you know, there are, as she said, hundreds of programs, initiatives, plans, and none of them. Well, I shouldn't say none of them, but most of them don't know the other ones exist, right? So we need some sort of coordination. If we have trouble building homes, and we have, because we don't have enough skilled trades, how are we going to build homes and chips and data centers and pipelines? And the list goes on and on and on and on. You're talking about the same skilled trades. How are we going to do the electrification and build the data centers if we've got a finite amount of electric? Like, there's so many things that we need to try and do here. The thing is, we're talking about how are we going to do them instead of, yeah, we can't do them.
0: This is my fight song.
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26: This is Global News. I'm Zach Ferguson. It is 9 degrees at noon here in Calgary with some mainly sunny skies. Canadians across the country are marking the National Day for Truth and Reconciliation to honor the survivors of residential schools and for those who never made it home. Beginning in the 19th century, more than 150,000 Indigenous children were separated from their families and communities and sent to church-run residential schools where abuse, malnutrition, and inadequate health care were rampant. At an event in Edmonton, longtime Indigenous activist Marilyn Buffalo says she's grateful to have survived a residential school.
27: But we were punished for speaking our language. We were taught very poor English by French clergy and teachers that spoke French to each other, but never taught us how to speak French. So, very culturally confused as children.
26: Prime Minister Mark Carney says it's important to honor the children who survived residential schools and those who never made it home.
32: Today's ceremony calls on us to hear your stories and to reflect on a dark chapter in Canada's past and to commit to move forward together.
26: He gave a speech at an event at Fort Edmonton Park today. Mayor Jeremy Farkas says he is committed to bringing in a lower overall tax increase than last year for the 2027 budget. City Council released preliminary budget figures to the public yesterday after confidential documents were leaked to reporters earlier this month. Administration has presented a scenario with a 15% property tax increase next year, followed by a 9.8% increase in 2028. Farkas says the big budget items are infrastructure and public safety, but Calgarians also want value for money.
33: If those are the areas of investment that Calgarians actually see the improvement, I think that they're willing to invest for similar reasons that Calgarians ultimately did support a 20% property tax increase on the provincial portion, because they could see it in the teachers being hired and the schools being built.
26: City administration will now incorporate council's guidance before finalizing the proposed four-year budget, expected to be public in November before the budget deliberations begin. Calgary's Pregnancy and Infant Law Center could close as demand for its services soar while funding declines. Global's Bilifin with more.
0: The centre provides counselling, support groups and community connection at no cost to Albertan families. In 7 years, demand for services has surged by almost 1,600%. This year, it's on track to help 6,000 families. The pressure to raise funds to deliver these services is on. A $240,000 provincial mental health grant wasn't renewed. So far, the centre has cut back as much as it can just so it can stay open, including reducing staff, open hours and closing its helpline. In a statement, the Ministry of Mental Health and Addiction says, as part of Alberta's refocused healthcare system, we are committed to delivering health services more effectively and efficiently. This means maximising the use of resources to provide better care for Albertans. The centre is asking for help so its doors can stay open for grieving families. Bella Finn, Global News.
26: Looking into sports, the NHL's regular season kicked off yesterday with a bang. Kevin McKenna's debut for the Toronto Maple Leafs did not go as planned, though. The Toronto Maple Leafs fell 3-2 to the Montreal Canadiens. In the other Canadian contest, the Edmonton Oilers fell to the Vancouver Canucks, who pulled off a 6-5 overtime win. Looking at games today, the Toronto Maple Leafs are back at it in the second half of their back-to-back as they host the New York Islanders. Global News Sky Tracker weather. We do have a mainly sunny day upcoming in Calgary as we work our way up to a high of 13 degrees. Tonight, dropping down to an overnight low of 1 with more clear skies. Thursday, a high of 14 degrees with some sunny skies. Friday,

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2: I don't know what it is about true crime. I don't know why I love it, but I do. There's a couple of podcasts that I listen to regularly. Actually, you know, there's some course-produced ones that are really, really good, too, on true crime. There's all kinds of TV shows. I like First 48. I don't know why. That was just fascinating. I watch it all the time. But, you know, Dateline has been running on true crime forever. 48 hours, same thing, right? Like, there's a bunch of these. Why? Because people love them. They absolutely, there's entire stations on TV that do nothing but true crime because there's an audience, because people are there, people love it. So the reality is we're going to see more of it. But it's a fair question to ask in terms of why. What is it that attracts us to this particular style of storytelling? There's a creepiness factor to it, right? Is it morbid? Or, you know, there's all kinds of reasons. It turns out there's not one answer. And it turns out it goes back a long, long, long, long time. Like true crime or versions of true crime have been around for a long time. We're into the fourth stage of what true crime entertainment is. And it changes, you know, different things through different terms, different times, different periods where we get focused on different things. And right now is sort of a heyday for, you know, podcasts in particular, but also, like I say, all kinds of different TV shows and stuff like that. So this morning I had a conversation with someone who's worked on a lot of those TV shows, as a matter of fact, written books about this. Michael Arnfield is a full professor of criminology and English literature at Western University. And he looks at, we got into this conversation, but why, Michael, what is it that we like so much about true crime? Let's start here with, I guess, the overarching question, Michael, which is why? I mean, why are we so drawn to true crime? And you sort of point out in your writing that, well, there's not one particular reason, right? There's a lot of different things that are at play here. But, you know, if someone's sitting at home watching a true crime documentary, and somebody probably is, what's the draw? What's the lure? Why do we spend so much time fascinated with true crime?
3: Yeah, you're right. There is no one single, you know, overarching explanation. I mean, people are drawn to it for different reasons. I mean, it's never seen the market share of pop culture the way it has now. I mean, as I've mentioned, this has existed in four different forms under different names, whether it be fact crime or, I mean, which is the official name in terms of the Mystery Writers Guild of America, and now true crime. I mean, it's existed in four versions really since the 1850s, but now the participatory component, I mean, is really what distinguishes it. People who weren't even necessarily into darker content previously now are really sort of, there's a FOMO factor where everyone's binging these viral shows, and, you know, people want to get in on the discussions, on the theorizing, on the community of it all. So, I mean, that's one component. Obviously, there's others, which are, as I mentioned in the article, and explain in greater detail in my next book, Cop TV, which is available for pre-order now. Benign hedonic masochism.
2: Yeah.
3: I mean, this is the same reason people order suicide wings and put themselves through that ordeal. People enjoy controlled sort of being scared or being disturbed in a controlled microdosing fashion.
2: Yeah, no doubt about it. And I think that it's almost like watching horror movies, right? There's an element of you scare yourself, but at the same time, you know you're safe, right? So it's sort of sticking a toe into those waters all the while knowing you're not really at risk.
3: Yeah, exactly. And it's not a coincidence that, again, horror film production and viewership has grown exponentially concurrent with the true crime explosion. It's the fastest growing genre in terms of original film production over the last 10 years.
2: Is there sort of like a, I don't know, like a learning opportunity? People sort of, you know, they see what's happened. They see what's out there. These are true crime incidents that we're talking about, and maybe they learn, okay, this is what I need to do so it doesn't happen to me, or is that too altruistic, or is there an element of that involved?
3: Yeah, that's part of it too. And in fact, that was really sort of the early dominant rationalization going back about 10 years ago when people were, I mean, really binging this stuff, is people would say, well, you know, I need to know.

0: how to spot a psychopath, or I need to know what to do if I'm in a situation. And I mean, people convince themselves that there was a didactic or a learning component to this. And then sort of people moved away from that and said, like, well, I don't need to rationalize it anymore as something, you know, a learning exercise, because maybe it's just a guilty indulgence because everybody else is doing it. But there is some of that. Again, there's not one single underlying psychological explanation.
1: You mentioned the community piece to this, and we see that, and, you know, particularly with cases, and then you have, like, crowdsourcing and sleuthing and all. Like, there really is an online community that's sprung up in the past several, like, that's a big part of what drives all of this, isn't it?
0: Absolutely. And we saw this start in the third wave of true crime in the 80s and 90s, when you had these phone-in tip shows like America's Most Wanted, yes, Unsolved Mysteries. That's the early iteration of involving the audience and helping solve it. And now, obviously, with technology and these virtual forums, I mean, it's that same principle of audience participation, I mean, has just exploded. And that really is the community component that it offers.
1: In terms of, you know, the way we watch this and what we get out of it, is there a downside to it? Are we doing any harm, or is it, you know, just like watching any other show? Or is this more impactful? Is there a negative side to being, you know, consumed by true crime information and media?
0: Yeah, I mean, I talk about that it's called mean world syndrome, whereby there are studies that suggest that heavy consumption of this material leads to somewhat distorted impressions of people, of danger, of predisposition to violence. I mean, naturally, if that's all you're consuming, which a lot of people, you know, freely admit that that's all they watch and listen to, you're going to obviously have some skewed perceptions of things. But again, the idea is, it's controlled, and ideally, you know, it doesn't lead you into a life of crime or obsessing over it, which, again, early on people were concerned might be a side effect.
1: Not everybody likes this. A lot of people do. I do. I've got podcasts I listen to and TV shows that I watch. And I know, like, serial killers, right? That's one, that's a huge, huge, well, an industry, I guess. I mean, people are just fascinated with serial killers, cold cases, things like that. I mean, is it partly about the cases and partly about that, but also something about ourselves? Like, there is a weird fascination that goes in there, right? Is it more about us than it is the actual programs in some ways?
0: I mean, in some sense, I mean, serial killers these stories are really just twists on old folk tales of monsters. Yeah. I mean, these stories have been around since antiquity, and what those stories, I think, offer and why they're so, I guess, rewatchable or predictably viewable is, I mean, now we have names, faces, backstories, and motivations to go along with it, and people are fascinated by how monsters are created and how they operate. So, I mean, I've mentioned this before, these productions operate along a spectrum also of quality and integrity. I mean, some of them obviously glorify these offenders and just keep repeating the same killers in new shows over and over again, or podcasts, whereas other ones, I mean, I've appeared in 24 seasons of true crime shows, including on serial killers. I pick those series or productions I'm going to be part of carefully, because I want them to be done tastefully and obviously offer that learning component and also respect the stories of the victims as much as the offenders.
1: So if this, you know, as you see, we're now into the fourth phase of this, or the fourth version of this, whatever, are there more? I mean, it seems like it's just growing almost daily. Like, I mean, Netflix dominated by it. There are entire television stations that are dedicated to nothing but true crime. I mean, even Dr. Phil has a true crime show now, for goodness sake. I mean, are we sort of at the peak of this, and something will replace it? Or where do you think we are in terms of the way that this progresses and has for a number of years now?
0: Yeah, great question. I mean, are we at now an inflection point where sort of the genre's plateaued and might go away? I mean, that was theorized a couple of years ago, but as you mentioned, it just keeps growing, and more and more broadcasters, streamers, basic cable, premium cable are leaning into this so much that, I mean, we can't call it a bubble anymore. It's almost, as you mentioned, an industry.
1: Yeah, it's interesting. And I mean, the audience, obviously there. Michael, a fascinating subject. Thanks so much for your time today. I appreciate the chat.
0: Thanks for having me on.
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1: Interestingly enough, I just got off the phone during the break with my wife who's dealing with the eaves trough guy who's over fixing the eaves troughs at my house, which is good, which is very good news because like so many people in this part of Alberta, I've been waiting on some help and he's just been so busy. He's just been so busy. We had the roof redone because it leaked in and then the eaves trough. And we had, you know, the eaves trough just gave up. They needed to be done, but they just could not keep up with the rain we saw this summer and we had flooding through window wells. I've got a neighbor, and I won't say which one, that hasn't been in her home in, I'm going to say, 2 months, 2.5 months, because it flooded so bad. She had feet, several feet of water in her basement. They don't know what they're going to do with the house, if it's a rebuild or a tear down. There's countless stories in the neighborhood from people like that that have had catastrophic flooding in their basements. And then you saw last weekend, or was it 2 weeks ago now? Toronto, just abs. I mean, what are the stadium? Rogers, what's it called? Rogers Stadium. Like the seats were almost washed away. Unbelievable water. Niagara Falls had terrible flooding. Calgary and Canmore were threatened by flooding early this summer. Not because of rains necessarily, but primarily because of meltwater and things like that. Out in BC, they've had flooding. I mean, it's just you pick where you want in this country, and pretty much everybody's been dealing with floodwaters. So are we doing what we need to do to deal with this? That's the question. And I know Calgary has done tons of work since their major flooding years ago. Edmonton says they're investing billions of dollars. So governments are aware of this. It's just What can we do and are we doing enough? Jennifer Drake is a professor of civil and environmental engineering at Carleton and an expert on stormwater management and joins us now. Jennifer, thank you for your time. I appreciate you being with us.
11: Hi.
1: Really is the story of the summer, isn't it? Flooding, like I say, it doesn't really matter where you pick in this country. There's been some catastrophic flooding events in so many places.
11: Yeah, we've really had all kinds of extreme weather, and it's not just in one province, right? We've seen it in a lot of different places across the country.
1: In terms of Alberta, as I say, Calgary has had a focus on flooding since their disastrous flood there years ago. Edmonton says they've spent a bunch of money on flood mitigation. Is it working? I mean, if you take a look at what happened in Edmonton this summer, you'd have to think no. But, I mean, they were absolutely extraordinary weather events. So, I mean, are we doing enough? Are we in good shape, I guess, Jennifer?
11: Well, I think, you know, there's some kinds of flooding that we've done, you know, we've learned really a lot from past disasters and have made big gains. But when it comes to urban flooding, the ways that a person's home can be inundated, there's so many that it can be really hard to, you know, have the investments that we completely eliminate all of the kind of risks.
1: What can be done? What have we seen different places in this country try and do in terms of what can be done to mitigate it? What kind of projects have been launched that you know about?
11: Well, if we think of Calgary as an example, you know, the great flood of 2013, you know, really the province learned a lot from that disaster. And, you know, if you go to downtown Calgary today, there is flood protection walls that have been, they're embedded into the public landscape. You don't even necessarily know they're there. They're quite beautiful. Same with the zoo. There's a huge investment in terms of protecting the zoo because, of course, that was flooded, during the Great Flood, too. And in some ways, that's an easier type of flood to protect against because it's from the river.
1: Yes.
11: Right? It's a very clearly defined area where we know it's vulnerable. When we have urban flooding where it's not connected to the river, it's a little bit more difficult. But I will say in Alberta, there's been a lot of investment and promotion of low impact development and, you know, recognizing that we need to make sure we have our wetlands, we have sort of spongy environments that can kind of slow down water and keep it out of our sewers, because that's what really causes the basement flooding a lot of the time.
1: Yes.
11: Is the sewer system has been overwhelmed.
1: I mean, and that's the reality of it, right? I mean, you take a look at these cities, like the neighborhood that I live in, built in the 1950s, right? So you're going back 70 years for the infrastructure that's there. And I think that's what happened in so many instances. It just couldn't keep up. It simply could not keep up.
11: And all of these communities, things built before the 1980s, generally in Canada, were developed at a time where we didn't do our modern drainage planning. So suburbs from the 1950s to the 1980s often don't have like an overland path for water. And so you have low spots or reverse slope garages or places that then water accumulates and then goes someplace we don't want it to during a rain event.
1: Is that why we build all those stormwater ponds? I mean, they're basically baseball diamonds, most of them that I see that can fill up. I mean, is that sort of what we're doing? That's one of the strategies, because you see them all over the place now.
11: Yeah, that was the big sort of technological change that happened in the 90s and most of North America. So any sort of suburban development or new community built in the 90s and beyond, an engineer actually thought about when we have an extreme rain event, where's the water going to go?
1: Yeah.
11: And land was put aside. In some cases, it's ponds. In some climates, it's a wetland. But there was land set aside where we could store the water temporarily. And that has made a big difference in terms of the amount of flooding that some of these communities experience. The problem is, if you live in a neighborhood that predates the 1980s, that wasn't created, and there's nowhere left to put the pond. So we have to come up with other strategies to retrofit and add capacity to the neighborhood.
1: Yeah, are there any? I mean, that's the thing. Do you basically have to go in and redo the entire stormwater system, like the sewers, because it's all one, I think, in most of these neighborhoods? I mean, are there easy fixes, or are you talking about major overhauls here?
11: There aren't easy fixes. I think if there was an easy fix, then we would definitely do it. Sometimes when we do our renewal and the sewer's at the end of its life, sometimes we can oversize it, you know, make it bigger than it needs to be so it can also hold, just act as a storage space. And when we have densification, so if we're redoing an area or we're looking at, you know, adding density, that's also an opportunity when we can think, well, how could we add density but also add drainage capacity so that we hold the water, whether that be a green roof, underground, you know, detention vault, permeable pavement, or, you know, oversized pipes.
1: And prepare, I mean, don't think, oh, well, it was a really bad summer. Like, I don't know if we'll see summer in Edmonton next year as bad as this year. I hope not. They tell us it was once in 100 years. But we're going to see more of these kinds of events, right? I think we know that at this point.
11: Yeah, I think we really, that term, 100-year event, is really problematic.
1: Yeah, we keep hearing it, and it seems to be happening a lot.
11: I think, and we should recognize that we really don't know what a 100-year event is. Climate change is changing our rainfall precipitation. It's having a huge impact, too, especially on our winter. So we might get more rain on snow, which can cause all kinds of flooding. But even without climate change, to say something is a 1-in-100-year event means you need to have about 100 years of observations.
1: Yeah.
11: There's only a very few spots across the country where we have a data set that's old. So at best, it's a guess. It really is. It's a best guess, and it's not a strong guess at that.
1: No, exactly. So just anticipate that, you know, this could happen again next year. As remarkable as that might seem, it's entirely possible.
11: Yeah. And so we need to really think about, if we don't know what the weather is going to be like and we know that these extreme events can happen, how do we make things resilient? So that's not just infrastructure. It's also making sure that we have, you know, communication and flood alerts and policies to help with restoration or rebuilding afterwards. We kind of need a whole suite of tools.
1: Yeah, exactly. All hands on deck. Jennifer, great stuff. Thanks so much for joining us today. I really do appreciate it.
11: Thank you so much. Have a great day.
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25: We've got to focus on what we can control. That's what we keep hearing. And you know what? As odd as it may seem, we're seeing some really positive indicators in this country. The GDP numbers came out, and we're seeing really strong growth. If you watch Mark Carney's speech on YouTube today, he talks about the investment climate in Canada being better than anywhere else in the G7, the GDP being anywhere else better than anywhere else in the G7. And it's quite a turnaround, because not long ago we were talking about a recession. So what's going on? Numbers are, you know, can mean different things to different people. So let's find out what might be behind these numbers. We're going to speak with Charles Lamam. We've had him on the show before, an economic and policy professional. Charles, thanks for joining us again. Always appreciate your time.
26: No, it's my pleasure. Thanks for having me.
25: So as I say, not that long ago, a few months ago, we were all fighting over the state of the economy and whether or not Canada was in a recession. That was the big technical recession debate. Now we're seeing the government posting about the strongest economy in the G7. So, I mean, make sense of these GDP reports for us if you can.
26: Look, if you're a regular listener and not someone who kind of monitors this data, I can, you know, sympathize with you being very confused about what's going on, because, you know, in the same address that you just referenced, you know, the Prime Minister was telling us to brace for tough times ahead. So it's very confusing. But a few weeks ago, we had some positive news in Canada where the second quarter economic GDP numbers came out, and this is for April to June, and it was quite positive. It was, you know, we had relatively strong growth in that quarter. And at the time, the government did what any political government would do, and they said their plan is working. This is evidence that their plan is working. So what I did was I kind of dug into the numbers, and I just wanted to test if that claim was accurate. And what I found was that, look, it's, you know, we did have a positive quarter, but there's very little that you can trace back to the government, whether that's the federal government or any other government, frankly, for that matter. And so we just have to be clear-eyed about these types of statements. It turns out that a lot of the things that were driving our strong second quarter numbers were just different, kind of random events, the things that happened on others on the other side of the world, like an oil price shock, for example. Very little to do with government policy, and just in fact, what's happened since that information came out is that we've seen now that one of the primary drivers of our growth in that second quarter was exports, and in July, our exports started to soften. We just saw last week that our labor market wasn't performing very well. We saw 42,000 jobs that were shed in the month of August. So, you know, we'll see what happens in the third quarter. I think we're all hoping for our economy to turn the corner, because it's been a really rough several years here in Canada when you look at the economic data as a whole.
25: Charles, you talk about that export piece, and I've spoken with other guests who say, you know what, in a way, all of this, some of the things, the craziness of the United States have really helped Canada as an exporting nation, particularly an exporting nation of natural resources. And you mentioned oil, but you can throw gold in there too. Gold is absolutely insane right now as people seek a safe haven. The prices are up. So as you say, not necessarily anything that our government has done, but just the realities out there have changed that picture dramatically.
26: Yeah, so people have to understand that when the price of oil, a global commodity, goes up as it did, in part because of the U.S. invasion in Iran and the Strait of Hormuz being closed up, that makes our exports more expensive, and so we benefit. Certainly, the energy sector in Canada benefits from those higher prices, and so we ship more goods, and that's kind of part of the story. There's other things happening with the Kitimat plant in BC, but our energy exports go up, and because exports are part of GDP, gross domestic product, it bumps up that number and it makes our economy look stronger. The reality, though, is that this is a shock that was driven by nothing that the government has done. There's no pipeline no new pipeline that's driving this. I know we've talked a lot about the one going to BC from Alberta recently. That hasn't started construction yet. This is solely driven by these external events that have made our exports more attractive. And so we just have to be mindful of that, because, you know, it's all not good news. While it helps our GDP, it does, you know, hurt some parts of our economy when oil goes up this much. So in such a short time frame, our manufacturers use oil as an input. That's more expensive. It's harder for them to compete. It has knock-on effects on our food prices. And of course, if you're filling up at the pump, those higher oil prices aren't very welcome, especially during a cost of living crunch. So yeah, that's part of the story for that. That second quarter, and there's been some positive news as well on autos in the second quarter that have nothing really to do with government policy, and that's because there were some supply chain issues in the auto sector. And on top of that, I think that what happened in the months from April to June is that auto manufacturers were worried about the CUSMA deadline. This is the trade agreement with the U.S. So it had a July 1st renegotiating deadline, and I think they pulled forward a lot of their exports in anticipation of that, and we saw that being played out and the volume of autos that Canada shipped elsewhere. So those are, again, these are events that have nothing to do with government policy, and we need to be mindful of it, because it really, we do have a lot of headwinds. Like this tariff war that we're now in is going to put some negative pressure on the Canadian economy. We haven't really seen, in my view, a fundamental shift in economic policy, although there's been a lot of talk. We really need to get back to the basics here in Canada and focus on what we can control. We've done some things here and there, but there's a lot more work to do if we're going to get out of the economic rut that we've been in for, like I said, so many years.
25: Charles, as you say, a lot of the things that the government wasn't involved in causing change, we know in years past some of the things the government has done have really sort of, I think, artificially sort of goosed the GDP numbers. And I'm talking about, rampant immigration and public sector hiring and public spending and all these sorts of things. We're seeing announcement after announcement. I mean, if it's rail cars or it's icebreakers, the list goes on. We're seeing a lot of spending announcements from this federal government. Is that sort of skewing the numbers a little bit, or have we seen that pull back a little?
26: So let me answer that in turn, because this is really complicated, and we don't want to read too much into a quarter of data. That's really my perspective on these things. They change on a dime.
25: Yeah.
26: You mentioned at the outset that the previous quarter release for the first quarter, this is January to March, showed that Canada had a slight kind of reduction in its GDP, and people were talking about, oh, we're in a technical recession, which is two consecutive quarters of negative growth. And when we saw the latest data come out, they revised that first quarter data, and we no longer are in a technical recession. So the same way that data was revised, I'm not saying that the second quarter data will be revised downward, but we just need to be mindful of reading too much into these kind of monthly and quarterly flows. But what's really interesting to me is that in the second quarter, there's a line in GDP that's called government investment. So these are like capital investments. And it turned out that actually fell. So we had growth in overall, despite a contraction in the level of government investment in that quarter. But to your point, over the last 10 years, where we've seen, you know, fairly significant increases in immigration, this is both temporary and permanent, like we're talking significant increases, Canada's overall GDP benefited because we have, you know, more people in the economy buying things, bidding up the prices for scarce goods. Has a positive effect on GDP. But when you look at it on a per person basis, you know, we've basically not seen any growth in Canada for a decade. So-called real inflation adjusted GDP per capita is basically flatlined for almost 10 years. Now, the interesting thing that's happening, because the Carney government has recognized this is an unsustainable path, they've looked to reverse course on immigration levels. And because immigration is a big part, the primary driver of our population growth, we are now seeing our population decline. And this is after so many years of such significant growth. And so the effect that this has, because it's contracting the denominator in this GDP per capita calculation, we're seeing Canada's GDP per capita grow. So it did increase in the last quarter. But again, this is not something you really want to pump your chest about. This is more that we just have, you know, a smaller denominator. We're dividing GDP by a smaller population. So what happens going forward is what I think we need to look at, because if the government continues to hold the line, and we don't have this rampant increase in immigration, where is the growth going to come from? And that's the big question. It can't be from these kind of one-off, you know, wars on the other side of the globe, auto supply chains that are clogged because of a semiconductor issue. It's got to be something more durable and something that's driven by real investment, preferably in the private sector, that has long-term sustained impact.
25: Yes.
26: So that's the only way we're gonna turn our economy around, not in, you know, in a short term, in the next quarter, but I'm talking like in the next year, in the years from now. So we need to see that, and I haven't seen that type of a shift. Although we have this investment summit next week, and we'll see what comes from that. Although I'm not holding my breath.
25: Exactly. Yeah, but I've talked about that. I'm glad to hear you say that, Charles. Because that kind of thing is like we had the public sector announcements. That's all great and well and good, and we're going to create jobs and all this stuff. But until we see the private sector sort of jumping in, I don't know how much things have changed. Great stuff as always, Charles. Thanks so much. I'm out of time, but I really do appreciate the chat.
26: My pleasure. Thank you. This is my fight
0: song. The Ben Mulrooney Show.
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25: People are getting really, really ticked off about the way all of these things are going. So that pressure mounts up. Republicans, I was reading yesterday, one Trump-endorsed Republican has removed the Trump endorsement from her website for the upcoming elections. There's removed any reference to Donald Trump, Make America, any of that stuff. Doesn't want to be associated with Trump because right now it's really going to hurt some of them in some places, not everywhere, of course, right? The MAGA movement is going strong in a lot of places. But we'll see what happens with the November elections and then what happens. Trump is still the president. So ultimately that doesn't change anything, right? He's going to be tied up in impeachment proceedings. If it goes the way it's supposed to go, or we're being told it's going to go, and I don't know if it will, and the Democrats end up taking back the House and the Senate, we will be launched into that whole impeachment circus yet again, I think almost immediately. And then what happens? You got 2 years of that kind of chaos. I don't know. I honestly don't know. I do feel really bad for the people that will be hurt by this. We've been told countless times that, you know, as consumers, the overall impact on us at this point won't be drastic, won't be severe. That's a cold comfort to the businesses that are caught in this. And Canadian Federation of Independent Business says, you know, we feel that a lot of small business in Canada is being treated sort of as cannon fodder or sacrificial lambs here. You guys, you're going to pay the price for this. I spoke with Colin Mang this morning. He's an economics professor at McMaster about just what businesses are facing in all of this. Colin, we keep hearing, and I, you know, from what I've heard from all the economists and all the analysts, it's true. You know, as consumers, we may not be hit all that hard with this latest round. We'll see where it goes. But what we know so far is the Canadian tariffs, the way they've been structured, likely won't be that bad at the consumer level, right? It won't be that big of a hit.
28: Yeah, that's correct. I mean, a lot of the tariffs this time around are on products that are used by businesses here in Canada. So there are tariffs, for example, on computer and network equipment. There are tariffs on a variety of steel and aluminum products. We've had those in place since last year, so different types of construction components. However, the government is adding to the list a range of consumer goods. Many of those consumer goods, though, are one-time purchase items like lawnmowers, refrigerators, washing machines. If you're not in the market for one of those things right now, then the tariffs are not going to affect you. There's also other types of tariffs on things like American envelopes and toilet paper and napkins, but we have Canadian-made alternatives there. So for many of the items on the list, consumers have other options that they can choose, or in many cases, if you're not in the market right now for a new set of American golf clubs or a new fishing rod, you just might not even notice that there are tariffs on any of these goods.
25: Yeah, and even on the goods that are targeted, the increase isn't massive. So we'll see how it plays out. Like I say, as we know, there could be more added later today. Who knows? But we do hear from some business groups. I know the Canadian Federation of Independent Business is one that has said they've spoken with some of their members who feel like, like sacrificial lambs, if you will, like the forgotten ones, like the ones that are being asked to bear the brunt of this. What do some small businesses in Canada face? Maybe the impact's harder on them?
28: Yeah, so small businesses are in a very difficult position because many do rely on exports to the United States, which they've seen fall pretty dramatically. So when you look at the number of exporting businesses in Canada, there's about 53,000, of which 45,000 export to the United States. It's the single most important market. And of small businesses in Canada that do export to the United States, about 40% of them have said that they've been impacted by this trade war. And 77% expect some revenue loss as a result of the challenges that we're having with the United States. So small businesses have been particularly hard hit by this latest round of escalation between Canada and the United States. Now, part of the reason the Canadian government has brought in these retaliatory tariffs is to try to exclude some American goods from the Canadian market to protect Canadian small businesses here. We'll have to see how well that actually works. Yeah. I mean, in some cases, so you look at, for example, the dairy industry. We export about $360 to $370 million worth of dairy products to the United States, but we import about $1.8 billion from them. So keeping American dairy out of the Canadian market, even though Canadian dairy farmers are losing some access to the U.S. market too, keeping the American products actually frees up a significantly larger portion of the Canadian market for Canadian producers. Not everyone's in the same position, though. So you think about, like, companies that make honey or candles. The American market is substantially larger, and you can't just make that up by sales in Canada. So it really depends on the industry.
25: Yeah, that's the thing. If you're an exporting business, you know, like you say, if you're a consumer and, you know, well, there's a Canadian option that's available, you won't even notice. You just carry on. But it's not that easy to pivot if you are largely an exporting business and largely exporting to the United States. You cannot just replace that quite as easily. That will be the hardship that these businesses in particular face.
28: Yeah, absolutely. And that's really the unfortunate situation here. I mean, we learned the lesson almost 40 years ago now that free trade is good for both countries, that it helps with supply chains and it helps to make production more efficient on both sides of the border and also helps to keep prices low for consumers on both sides of the border. But somehow we've ended up in a situation where the current American administration has forgotten that lesson. Mm-hmm. And now we're seeing trade barriers on both sides.
25: Colin, there's some businesses saying, you know what, I'm not necessarily an exporting business, but some of the inputs that I have come from the United States. So now now we're talking about the tariffs that I'm going to have to pay. Not the ones that Canada has levied. You know, these are on goods coming into Canada. So now, you know, if some of my input product or materials or whatever, and now I'm facing the same tariff load. So there's, I don't know what you call it, an added effect, but not necessarily direct impact, but trickle down effect. They will feel it.
28: Yeah, absolutely. There are a number of items on the list. So you think about refined sugar, molasses, and baking products, so mixes and doughs. So if you've got commercial bakers on this side of the border who are importing some of their food ingredients from the United States, also construction materials, so a variety of steel and aluminum pieces, wires. You've got nuts and bolts on the list, depending on where you're ordering them from. You've got things made of plywood, lumber, laminated, veneered lumber. There's all kinds of different construction goods on the list that are used as inputs by Canadian businesses, and they're now going to face tariffs up to 50% on those.
25: Do we have any indication of how long is too long? Like, every day is going to have a cost for some businesses, and you know, you've gone through why, and so it's bad. It's not an ideal situation at all. What's the point of no return, do you think, for some of these businesses? How long can we sustain this?
28: So, I mean, Canadian businesses could keep going for at least the next several months. I mean, our experience last year was that particularly with retailers facing tariff costs, is they were willing to absorb the tariff costs throughout the entire summer. They absorbed them for 6 months until the government removed most of the retaliatory tariffs last year at the end of the summer, and retailers just absorbed them. We saw a similar thing in the United States as well for the exact same period all the way to the end of August, where the retailers just absorbed the cost. And then after it became clear that 6 months in, the tariffs are not going away in the United States, they started to raise their prices at that point. So it does seem like 6 months is a significant time. Now, we've been through a longer period of this before in Canada. So if you think back to the first Trump administration, back in 2018, he put tariffs on Canadian goods, and we retaliated with tariffs on American goods, and we had them in place for about 11 months.
2: Okay.
28: And I mean, the Canadian economy didn't collapse because of those tariffs. The businesses carried on, but they did have lower profitability, higher costs. So, I mean, what this leads to is a reorganization. Businesses have to look at the way the market is playing out and how long those tariffs might last. And unfortunately, for businesses that are affected by these tariffs that do see their costs go up, this can lead to extra borrowing in the short term to try to cover those costs. But eventually, they do need to pass them on to customers through higher prices.
2: Right. Eventually, that's the end result. I mean, how concerning is de-escalation? We've seen more of that now, some import bans out of the United States. I don't know how far that goes, but this isn't over, I guess, is the message, Colin.
28: Yeah, unfortunately, you're absolutely right. This is not over. I mean, the United States has just announced that they're going to ban Canadian motorbikes, ban alcohol. Motorbikes, we only export about $120 million worth to them in a given year. Alcohol is a much bigger one. In a typical year, we would export about $1.4 billion worth of alcohol products, and that includes about $950 million in spirits to the United States. That industry is going to be particularly hard hit by a ban because, again, that's one that there are a lot of small and medium-sized businesses that export alcohol products to the United States. So we'll see where this goes. I mean, last year, the United States was in this sort of back-and-forth trade war with China, where they kept upping tariffs on each other and kept upping trade restrictions to the point where the United States had 150% tariffs on Chinese goods. Yeah. They had 125% on America. And then they got together, they negotiated to lower those a bit. Now, here in Canada, we've just been through this sort of back-and-forth. The Americans put tariffs on us last month. We put tariffs on them yesterday. They've now announced new trade restrictions for the end of this month. It's going to depend on how our government responds. I mean, at this point, if the Carney government responds again, we can probably expect further response from the U.S. government. Yeah. If the Carney government decides to just leave things now as they are, we've done our retaliation, maybe this is the end and we take a cooling off period for a few months.
2: 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We'll have to wait and see. Great insight, Colin. Thank you so much for your time today. I really do appreciate it.
28: 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Thanks for having me.
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23: From the National Newsroom of the Canadian Press, I'm Karen Rebo. Indigenous leaders and politicians in British Columbia's election campaign will pay their respects on this National Day for Truth and Reconciliation. NDP leader David Eby and Assembly of First Nations National Chief Cindy Woodhouse-Nepinak have both said they will attend a ceremony marking this day at the Tecumloops Suwetmuc First Nation. A group of masked white nationalists stood outside that community on Sunday and unfurled a banner saying, "Got bones," in reference to what are believed to be unmarked graves on the site. Events will be taking place across the country today to honor residential school survivors, their families, and those thousands of children who never made it home from the now shuttered facilities. Opposition leader Pierre Poilievre says Alberta leaving Confederation is not the answer to long-standing issues like affordability. Poilievre spoke in Edmonton last night as Alberta gears up for a vote on separation October 19th. The federal Conservative leader and Alberta native said separatists don't have a problem with Canada, but rather with federal Liberal policies.
26: The solution is to double down on the way the country was always meant to work. As the British North American Act envisioned, a federal government that is smaller, more affordable, would not only bring down inflation, debt, and taxes, it would not only save you money, it would restore the traditional role of the federal government.
23: Poilievre is working to convince Conservative voters that Alberta is stronger within Canada. A Toronto woman whose Facebook and Instagram accounts were shut down without warning says it's been isolating living without social media. Jasmine Ault has not been able to reach a human being at Meta after her accounts were deleted Thursday. She says it's quite scary to think about the trust people put in the social media platforms.
29: Like, it's horrible because people just think I fell off the face of the planet. I can't even post a story to let people know that, like, hey, I haven't blocked you. I'm not ignoring you. This just happened. So it's like there's a dead end and I can't even communicate to the people I want to communicate with.
23: Marcus Giesler, a professor of marketing at Toronto's York University, says social media platforms have become very important to people's personal lives and careers. And he says suspending an account can have deep financial consequences. And 1 month after Lake Ontario wound up in U.S. President Donald Trump's crosshairs, a Nova Scotia company says a chocolate bar bearing the body of water's name is a big hit from coast to coast. Peace by Chocolate CEO Tarek Haddad says his company had to act after Trump signed an executive order to change the lake's name to Lake America. The company quickly created the treat. The milk chocolate bar stuffed with maple cream is a bestseller.
0: This bar has certainly reached our top five in the first 2 weeks. So it has certainly surpassed, you know, some of the products that we have had even for 5 years.
23: This is the Canadian Press. In sports, the Toronto Maple Leafs return to the ice tonight for the second game of a back-to-back to open the NHL season. They'll be hosting the New York Islanders. Toronto lost 3-2 to the Montreal Canadiens last night. Out west, the Edmonton Oilers fell to the Vancouver Canucks, who pulled off a 6-5 overtime win. Oilers star blue liner Evan Bouchard had 3 goals and 2 assists in that loss. Thomas Chabot is the Ottawa Senators' newest captain, following Brady Tkachuk's off-season departure. He is the longest-serving active senator. And there are 4 games in Major League Baseball Wild Card Series action today. Atlanta hosts Philadelphia with a 1-0 lead in their best-of-3 series. The Chicago White Sox are in Houston ahead 1-0. Boston is looking to bounce back in New York against the Yankees in Game 2 after falling 9-0 last night. And the Chicago Cubs will also try to avoid elimination in San Diego. From the Canadian Press, I'm Karen Rebo.

0: as champions over the two decades plus that the show's been on the air. But up until now, Canada's best finish was a top three for 10-year-old Toronto singer Roberta Battaglia back in 2020. But there was a chance that that might change this week as Alberta's Acro Canine crew battled it out as one of the 10 acts in the finale. How did it go? Well, consider this your spoiler alert if you haven't watched yet. I'm going to give you a countdown. 3, 2, 1. All right, you're on your own now. So to chat about the finale and the amazing run, the amazing experience of being on AGT, we are joined now by the Acro Canine Crew's dog whisperer, Jennifer Fraser, with us once again. Hey, Jen, appreciate you jumping on after what it's been a heck of a summer for you.
1: It absolutely has. Yeah, it's been amazing. It's been a great journey, and the dogs have been having a blast, and people have been enjoying the act, and that's the point.
0: Yeah, and, you know, let's get to the finale, and then we'll kind of run through everything that you guys have experienced over the course of the last few months. For those who have watched, obviously we know you fell just short of the top five. Basically, it came down between you and Gino Plager. You guys on the wrong end of the cut. What was the experience like sitting on stage waiting for Terry to reveal your fate?
1: No, it's very nerve-wracking, of course. We all kind of knew who was going to win in the end, but I was able to present four amazing shows on that stage, and that is what I wanted to do, and that's what we did.
0: Yeah, and I mean, you must take some great pride. I mean, obviously, the goal is to win the $1 million, win the residency, but making the top 10 is not a small accomplishment.
1: No, over 25,000 people audition for America's Got Talent every year. So being the top 10, that is an amazing feat.
0: Yeah, you're a percentage of a percentage of a percentage at that point. Well, I just want to talk about the performances this week. Obviously, your finale performance, I watched it. I thought you were guaranteed top three. Unfortunately, America didn't quite feel that same way. Then you guys on the vote night, you did something with Olivia Beefus, the other dog act in this. You got to work alongside Lily Pons. Talk to us a little bit about the performances this week and what it was like, the effort that goes into it, and you know, I mean, how you incorporated Lily Pons into it.
1: Well, the finale, yeah, we invited her on, and she's an avid dog lover, so she was able to come onto the stage and perform with us, which is lots of fun. But putting the acts together was no small feat. To put together the quarterfinal act, we put about 80 hours into that act, and then when we got through, we had 2 weeks to go ahead and prepare our slumber party act. Now, that is not a full 2 weeks because we're dealing with minors. They have to take mandatory days off, and half of those days are filled with school. So that basically cuts down to 1 week of actually rehearsing a new routine. Then when it came down to the finals, another mandatory day off and a half day. So we had 5 half days to pull off that finals routine, and we did it.
0: No, absolutely breathtaking what you guys did put up there on stage. And you talk about, I guess, you know, the time investment into something like this. What I've always wondered about a little bit is, you know, you have to take time off from, you know, your jobs or whatever it is you do that you earn a steady paycheck from to be part of this. I can't imagine that it's a cheap endeavor.
1: No, I fully financed the entire production. So because I said I wanted to prove something on stage, and that's what I did. But right now, I'm heavily in debt. But it was well worth it, absolutely well worth it. We did set up a GoFundMe to kind of help with some costs. So some amazing people did contribute to that, and I want to thank them for that. But yeah, it's once we get down to LA, AGT is covering everything, but it's all the rehearsals and everything beforehand that was the bigger chunk of the money.
0: Yeah, well, hopefully, you know, this does open up opportunities for you. And we will get to what's next coming up here a little bit. I want to talk again just a little bit more about the experience of the show. Obviously, you know, I mean, you're all competing to be the next champion. But I'm curious, you know, some of the acts, some of the people that you got to know, who you might have gotten close to on the program this year.
1: Well, Gino is absolutely lovely. He's probably the nicest man I've ever met. He's just so sweet, and he's so optimistic and so positive. So he was lovely to meet and to talk to, and he loved the dogs, of course. The Come Here and Unitree, oh, they are avid dog lovers. They were always with the dogs playing with them and doing pictures with them. So they were absolutely just the sweetest people. But, you know, everybody, the AGT crew.

0: My God, like, they're just the nicest, most professional. Like, if you need something, they're going to get it done for you, and they're going to get it done immediately. So our producer, Nigel, like, I can't rave about him enough. Just amazing, amazing man. There's so many moving parts that made this production viable on stage, and AGT is obviously one of them.
1: Yeah, and of course, obviously, you got the judges themselves. You had some of the celebrities. I know Josh Groban being part of the finale. By the way, did you meet Josh Groban?
0: I saw him in passing. They kind of move with an entourage around them, blocking everybody so they don't get swarmed. But Terry Crews, whenever he was walking around, he always stepped away from his security, like he needs it, to visit with the girls and say hi. And, you know, my golden buzzers. And he actually signed our golden buzzer box. So people may not know this, but when you get a golden buzzer, they give you a clear box full of that confetti to take home. So he signed that for us. Just a sweet guy. He also wrote a children's book. And he signed 22 copies of this children's book to give it to all of our dancers.
1: Oh, that's sweet. He obviously good to hear that Terry Crews is as sweet in real life as he is on TV. What about the other judges? I mean, obviously Howie is Canadian, and then you got Simon who comes off with that little holier than thou attitude, although that's part of the act. What was your interaction with the judges like?
0: Well, Simon, of course, wasn't there for the last several shows. He was just there during the auditions, but he loves the dogs, absolutely loves dogs. So he's an easy sell. He may be a hard butt on TV, but when it comes to dogs, he turns into a marshmallow. Sophia loves dogs, so she very, very welcomingly interrupted our rehearsals a couple times just to come and cuddle with the dogs. So she's amazing. And Mel B, she was very upset about her outfit choice when she came upon Fabio, because she was in a full red leather cat suit and her hands were covered and she couldn't pet the dog and she was so upset. So they're all lovely, lovely people.
1: Oh, that's good to hear. Obviously, we're getting a little bit of a deep dive behind the curtain in terms of what the experience was like. Here's the thing. I've been a fan of the show since day one, going back 20 plus years here. Still, there are secrets. There are things that I don't know about. And I know, obviously, this is your second go around on the show yourself. Mm-hmm. What might be a thing or two that might surprise people about the show, about the experience?
0: They take very good care of their contestants, very good care of them. So, that's something that people don't really realize, that, you know, the contestants are taken care of very well. You get your own, food nook. You can go in and get food whenever you want. They have this whole snack aisle.
1: How good's the spread?
0: The spread is okay. It's like granola bars and fruit and yogurt and, you know, cereal and things like that. And they feed you well when it comes to actual meals. Like, you get like a buffet full of food, so it's great.
1: Oh, that's good to hear, right? Because again, if you're putting in 80 hours over that 2 week period to get ready for this, I can imagine that the calorie burn is probably pretty significant.
0: That's right.
1: Yeah. So I mean, obviously, how are you feeling today? Obviously, knowing that this experience has come to an end, I imagine you're still going to be riding this high for a while.
0: Yeah, I've got a lot of people reaching out to me. That was the goal, to get people talking about this new form of dog show. This isn't, you know, a kiddie show at the fair, which has been around for decades, where dogs are jumping and playing with their trainers. This is an actual immersive, theatrical production that we can put on with the right type of performers, you know, circus performers, gymnasts, aerialists. Just putting together amazing professionals that are used to doing theatrical work and pairing them with dogs. And that's the ultimate goal. So I've got a lot of people talking. I've got a lot of people reaching out, managers, talent agents. I've got people talking, and that was the whole point. So I'm ready for what's coming up next.
1: Indeed. Are you hoping for Vegas? Because I know Royal Lasers, they got brought on by Light Balance for a little bit of a residency. I know Howie said he's going to fund the nine fingers or whatever, the number of fingers. I can't remember off the top of my head.
0: Yes.
1: Is that the goal? Do you want to be in Vegas? Even though you don't get this Vegas residency through AGT, is that the hope?
0: That is the hope, absolutely. I want to tour with the show. There is a show, do you remember Cavalia?
1: Yeah.
0: It was a breakoff from Cirque du Soleil with horses. Amazing show. They came to Calgary, I saw them, and I'm like, this is the most beautiful, theatrical, just artistic thing I've ever seen. And I'm like, we can do this with dogs. 100% we can do this with dogs. And that's what I'm building here. So we're looking for investors. We're looking for people who are interested in backing the show. Yeah. The show. So that's my steam engine just barreling forward. So that's what I'm working on.
1: Well, I'm very much looking forward to having you back here in Alberta and being able to see what you guys did on stage on AGT in person, in real life, because it's an absolute hoot. I am very much like Simon, very much like Sophia. I love my dog. So Jennifer, congratulations to you and Acro on just an absolutely amazing run.
0: Thank you so much. Thank you so much.
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1: Yeah, we were talking earlier, by the way. The record for number of times that someone has seen a single artist in a year is 60. That's crazy. Speaking of more records, the biggest tornado on record was in Oklahoma back in 2013. It measured 4.2 kilometers wide. That's basically the length of 39 football fields. The strongest tornado, also in Oklahoma, with wind speeds measuring 517 kilometers an hour. Now, thankfully, Canada isn't competing with those records, but a very turbulent 2026 has us knocking on the door of a record year for total tornadoes. So to chat about that, we're joined by the deputy director of the Canadian Severe Storm Lab and director of Western University's Northern Tornadoes Project. Dr. David Sills with us this afternoon. David, thanks for hopping on.
13: Good afternoon.
1: So let's cut to the chase, because it's maybe not a record we want to set, but nonetheless, we're knocking on the door when I last looked in terms of total tornadoes in the 2026 calendar year. How are we doing?
13: 124. That's up there. The record that we set, and that was 2024, is 132. The season's for the most part over on the prairies, but out in southern Ontario and southern Quebec, certainly we've got at least another month or two that we could get tornadoes. So that number could reach record proportions there.
1: Yay! Well, let's talk about Alberta and Saskatchewan here, right? Because obviously the worst does seem to be behind us. All these tornado warnings, severe thunderstorm warnings that we were dealing with, particularly in June and July. But still turned out to be a pretty crazy year. 30 tornadoes in Alberta, 36 in Saskatchewan. What was going on?
13: Yeah, we haven't had 30 tornadoes in Alberta since 1987. That's the last big year. So it's been a while since Alberta's had that many. And there were several days that were kind of outbreaks. And there was a 3-day period in May that we had 10 lance bouts in Alberta. So between May 17th and 19th. So, that's certainly, that's 1/3 of the count right there is just 3 days where most of these were maybe didn't do any damage at all. So that's good. There were 8 supercell tornadoes on one day on June 15th up in the Peace River region. And one of those produced EF2 damage. So definitely an outbreak up there. And the rest were scattered around July, really. And once August came around, just one tornado that didn't do any damage at all. Nothing in September. So, yeah, really quiet now in Alberta. Snow can move in at any time, right?
1: You got to be that guy, huh?
13: Yeah. Just thought I'd throw that in there. it's been very busy, Alberta, Saskatchewan. And, a lot of it, I think, has to do with the amount of moisture that's available to thunderstorms. That we've been in drought conditions in Western Canada for a number of years now. There was not that in place nearly as much come this spring. And so once storms got firing, they had lots of moisture to play with. And, we were also on the north side of all of these heat domes that formed in the western U.S. And that's not where you want to be. The northern side of a heat dome is where the storms track. And so it was a combination of those things, moisture availability to storms this year and right on the main storm track for a good part of the summer and very active.
1: Yeah. Well, you mentioned the United States. Did they see an uptick too?
13: It depends where. There were certain spots in the U.S., particularly kind of the more northern states, like Illinois, had an incredible number of tornadoes this year. I think it was over 130 tornadoes just in that one state this year. So, yeah, they were hammered. Just happened to be, where things set up a lot this year. And every year is very different. Some years, In Alberta, there was only 3 tornadoes recorded, so 1/10 of what we got this year. So there's a lot of variability from year to year. And certainly this year has been one of the prime examples of a very busy year.
1: Yeah. Well, it seems like we're talking a lot more about turbulent weather in recent years. And, obviously climate change, all this stuff. I mean, your sense in terms of the tornadoes this year, is this just a one-off? Is it a cyclical thing? Or is this a sign of things to come?
13: Yeah, I would say that this is probably an outlier. It's probably an outlier on the high side. And, it will probably return to more normal numbers. If not next year, then, in the longer term. And actually, when we have a database that goes back to 1980 now. Mm-hmm. And when I look at the first 20 years of that database compared to the next 20 years of that database, just to see how things have changed, there's a significant drop in tornadoes in the prairies and a significant increase in Ontario and Quebec. And so there's, this eastward shift in tornado occurrence that's occurring kind of generally, right? Mm. There is, like I said, lots of year-to-year variability, but overall there's this shift going on, and it really matches what's going on in the U.S. as well. In the traditional tornado alley on the plains, the number of tornadoes is actually going down there, and it's going up east of the Mississippi. So, there seems to be some continental shift in storm conditions, in tornado conditions that's happening, where the east is starting to see more and the west is starting to see less.
1: Now, Carson, if we're, seeing an increase in these in certain parts of the country more than we're used to, it's probably a good idea that we would have a better warning alert system. And that happens to be the case, that we got the improved method this year for tornadoes and for severe thunderstorms. How significant was it to get this on board?
13: Yeah, very significant. We've been waiting a long time for this one. The U.S. has had a polygon-type system of picking storm areas to focus on for warnings for almost 2 decades. We're catching up after a long period of trying to figure out the best way to do it. And it makes a huge difference, because if a forecaster is issuing a tornado warning and it's for this large forecast region like we used to have, that means a lot of people are going to get a false alarm. Yeah. Because the area affected by a tornado is small. I mean, you certainly know it when you're affected, but it's a small area compared to the whole storm. So now, not only can they reduce the area of the warnings, but they can actually overlap a severe thunderstorm warning for a larger area covering the storm and a smaller tornado warning area just for where the tornado is going to be affecting certain locations. So it's a real big step forward. Like I said, a lot of us have been waiting a long time for this, and so happy to see it implemented now.
1: Yeah. So I guess just at the end of the day, as we take a look back at what was a near record year. I mean, technically the season ends, I think, at the end of September. Are we going to set a record, do you think?
13: Not only do we have more time, especially the east of the country, for tornadoes to happen, but at the end of the season, when things start to get really quiet, then we go through all of the satellite imagery across the entire forested area of the country. It's like millions of square kilometers, and go box by box and look for damage that we may have missed. And every year when we do this, we find about 10, 15 tornadoes that no one reported and happened in the middle of a forest, and we find them. So I expect that this tornado count is going to get into record territory by the end of the year.
1: There you go. To paraphrase Bruce Coburn, if a tornado falls in the forest, does anybody hear? Apparently you right. guys do at some point. David, this is good. It's been a very interesting year. Hopefully it's not quite as interesting next year. I know it means things boring for you, but it means people are safe, right? So appreciate you coming on for the chat today.
13: Hey, great. Thanks for having me.
1: There you go. So Dr. David Sills, Deputy Director of the Canadian Severe Storms Lab and Director of Western University's Northern Tornadoes Project, basically saying that, we are knocking on the door for Canadian record when it comes to the total number of tornadoes in 2026, that we should get there once they go back and count a few that they missed, and that, here in Alberta, 30 tornadoes. Definitely the highest number he was saying that we've seen since 1987. Thankfully, not the impact of the tornadoes that we saw in 1987.
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14: 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And if you're in the south, maybe 42nd Avenue would be a better option.
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1: I want to talk about travel, and specifically as it pertains to your cell phone, because here's the thing. What's the longest you've been without your cell phone? Because the average person spends about 5.5 hours on their device each and every day, but they have it within their reach pretty much the rest of the time. I know I'm probably speaking for a lot of folks out there, but if I don't know where my cell phone is, my brain automatically is stuck on trying to find it. That takes priority over everything. But you know what? Some are suggesting maybe you should give your cell phone a time out if you're heading to the United States. There's a recent court decision on the other side of the border that's bringing renewed attention to the fact that your phone and everything on it, we're talking personal conversations, photos, emails, social media activity, it could be checked at customs, and there's not a whole heck of a lot you can do. So to talk to us about this, joined now by Canadian-born immigration lawyer just on the other side in Blaine, Washington, Len Saunders with us this afternoon. Thanks for hopping on, Len.
0: Happy Friday. How are you?
1: I'm doing well, and I've got my playlist ready on my phone for when I go home on the car, so ready to rock out once the show's wrapped up. That's the thing, right, is that it's very difficult for us to separate ourselves from our phones these days, but a lot of folks questioning if that is something that they need to do if they happen to be traveling to the United States. And I'm curious for you personally, what's your policy? Have you had your phone searched? Do you leave your phone at home? What do you do if you go back and forth over the border?
0: Well, so I'm kind of in a unique situation. Mm. So I'm dual citizen. So yeah. I'm Canadian by birth, but naturalized American. Most of the officers, at least at our local ports of entry, know me. And they know I'm an immigration lawyer, so they're kind of hands off on going through my phone. But at any point, they could ask me to go through my phone. Now, you know, you do have the right as a Canadian citizen not to give out your password. So when somebody says to me, look, if I come over the border and they want to go through my cell phone, what rights do I have? And I say, well, you have the right to say, I'm not going to give you my password to start going on a phishing expedition through my device. Mm-hmm. But the problem is if you don't cooperate, they call that uninspectable. Okay. And there's a very good chance if you don't cooperate, you will be denied entry. And I see this at our local ports here in Northern Washington State, and I've seen it in Calgary at the airport, and I've seen it in Edmonton. So if someone doesn't cooperate, there's a good chance they will deny entry to the person. However, what a lot of people do is they'll have two cell phones, and this is not just in our area here. Like, a lot of times someone will call me from a U.S. number, and they're Canadian. I'm like, why do you have a U.S. number? And they're like, well, you know, it's cheaper, so when I'm in the U.S., I don't have to have Rogers or Telus or whatever. So they'll have two cell phones. So if you're concerned about what you have on your Canadian phone and you don't want them to start looking through it, just get a U.S. phone or get a second Canadian phone. But, you know, so many people live by their phone. I text my clients. Mm-hmm. I email them from my cell phone. I have photos of clients' applications. And, you know, it's kind of they use it at the border to glean information, especially if they think someone's, you know, possibly working in the U.S. without status, or maybe, you know, they're involved with some illegal activities. And you see more and more people whose cell phone gets reviewed, and they end up being denied entry for whatever reason.
1: Yeah. Now, as I understand it, this is not a new policy, at least in theory, but that these checks are happening more often. Is that a correct assumption?
0: I'm definitely seeing it more often. Yeah, I think the officers realize that, you know, it's a real great tool for them to see if someone is telling them the truth on what their trip to the U.S. is. And they'll say, like, you know, bring up your bank account or bring up your email or hand me your phone. So you definitely see it more of a tool that they use. And they realize, like, pretty much everyone travels with their phone and they have all their personal information on it. I know that I've spoken in the past to the, you know, Law Society of BC for a lot of the members, because there's ethical issues that come up with attorney-client privilege. But, you know, for your average traveler, they really have nothing to worry about. But, you know, I wouldn't want them looking through my phone and going through all my photos. I think that's my private information, but they have the right to do it. But you have the right to say no. They still can seize your phone, because I'll see sometimes where someone's phone is seized, but they do have to return it within a reasonable amount of time, which is a few days or a few weeks. So people do get their phones back if it gets seized, which is very rare.
1: Yeah. Now, so you mentioned bank accounts, which is interesting, because I wouldn't have assumed that that would have been something that would necessarily have fallen under the, you know, we're talking about social media, emails and things like that. Are there any limits in terms of what they can ask you to look for on your phone? Because I know there was an attempt to bring in new measures that would have had them required to look at a social media history up to 5 years, family members' birthplaces, email addresses used in the last decade, a whole swath of things that I don't think has come to pass yet. But are there any limits of what they can force you to look for on your phone?
0: I haven't seen any limits. It's interesting with the bank accounts, because quite often someone will say they're coming down for a month and they want to make sure the person has sufficient funds to pay for their trip. So if they ask them to bring up their bank account and in the Royal Bank account they have $10, they're going to be a little concerned about how the person is going to support themselves, and maybe they're going to be working under the table versus having, you know, a few thousand dollars in their bank account. So they get pretty savvy at knowing what to look for. And I always tell clients, if you're very concerned about what they may look into your cell phone for, just don't bring it. Bring a second phone. But a lot of people, it's just not practical because everything's on one phone and they want to keep it that way.
1: Yeah. I've heard some folks, I think, half joke that part of the reason they don't want to go to the United States with their phone in particular is because they posted negative opinions about a certain prominent politician down there. Can you get in trouble? Can Customs do anything if you posted a negative Trump tweet?
0: You know, I've heard those stories, but I've never actually seen it where someone's been denied entry. Like, everyone has, you know, their brother-in-law's best friend's neighbor who got denied because they were asked if they liked Trump and they said no. I honestly think that's not happening. So whether you like the current president or not is irrelevant. But if you're going down to a college campus and you're protesting, you know, and you're a Palestinian supporter or Hamas or Hezbollah, there's a good chance they could deny you entry because of that. And I've actually seen that, which I think is, you know, pretty crappy when, you know, the Americans are all for free speech and protests and this and that, and then they start denying entry to Canadians. But those are few and far between. Your average visitor down here is coming down to vacation and spend money and, you know, does not get interrogated. But it does happen. I see it once in a while.
1: Yeah, and just as a curiosity, I guess obviously we're focusing in on this because, as you mentioned, it is becoming a little bit more common, Canadians and visitors having their phones checked heading into the United States. But what about the other way around? Do the Canadian authorities, customs, have the ability to check Americans coming into our country?
0: So even though I am a Canadian, I'm not a Canadian lawyer.
1: Okay.
0: So I don't have firsthand knowledge of the law, but what I can tell you is my office is within a few blocks of the Canadian border. So I do see a lot of Americans who do get denied entry into Canada. Most of it is because of old DUIs. It's amazing how many Americans have passed DUIs, like literally 50% of Americans. But I have heard Canadian officers going through people's cell phones going into Canada. So it does happen both ways. But I think you hear more of it coming into the U.S., from my experience.
1: Yeah. So at the end of the day, what's your best line of advice for folks?
0: Well, be cooperative. But if you're not comfortable with with giving them your password, you don't have to. But expect to be denied entry. So I would say if you don't want to bring your phone over and have them possibly go through it, then just have a second phone, which a lot of people do. And it may be cheaper, too, in the long run, having a U.S. phone.
1: There you go. Well, interesting. I'd never thought about it, but certainly food for thought right now. Len, thanks for coming on and chatting with us about this today.
0: Have a great weekend.
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1: I want to dive into a conversation around daylight saving time. And we're doing this because we got our eyes on some feedback that the provincial government earned when they checked in with stakeholders in this. It's interesting, though, because, well, here's the thing. We're a month away from referendum day in Alberta, and it's not the first time that we've had a referendum vote in recent years. We did it in 2021. Albertans said no to adopting permanent daylight saving time. Premier Danielle Smith, well, she heard Albertans loud and clear and decided to go ahead with DST anyway, disregarding the results of the referendum. Yeah, hope that doesn't happen on October 19th. Anyway, we won't be changing the clocks on November 1st. Instead, we're going to be officially adopting what the UCP has labeled as Alberta time. This despite the fact that, as I mentioned, their own consultation, they reached out to industry. Industry reached out to them. And the majority of stakeholders were opposed to the move. So Albertans don't want to adopt DST if you talk about stakeholders, if you talk about the referendum. But what does the science say on this? I want to do another dive into this because it still feels like a bit of a head scratcher for me to some degree. No one likes the time change, but did we pick the right one? To chat with us, psychology professor with an expertise on the circadian clock on daylight saving time down at the University of Calgary, Mike Antle with us once again. Hey, how are you doing?
26: Very good. Thanks for having me.
1: Yeah. By the way, I made the slip up before the break, and I'm just curious, as someone who's obviously, this is your specialty, does your eye twitch whenever someone says daylight savings time?
26: Yes. Yeah. You got to leave the S off.
1: I mean, here's the thing. The government had three options on this, right? They obviously chose DST. Standard is another one. And then there was simply keeping the status quo. As someone who's obviously researched this to death, scientifically, how would you rank these?
26: What we're going to be doing this year is probably the worst one of all. It's going to lead to chronic harm, living on the wrong time for those dark winter months. We've never had experience with this. Other places have, and it didn't go well for them. But we've never experienced that, and this is not the good one. Next would be what we've always been doing, springing forward and falling back. It causes acute harm in the spring when we lose that hour and we're a little desynchronized for a few weeks there. And the more natural standard time would be the better choice, particularly given Alberta's location, because we have very northern cities compared to all the other jurisdictions talking about this, and the fact that we're a little offset from the time zone that we were following before.
1: Well, let's talk about the tangible impacts of going to Alberta time, a.k.a. permanent DST, because one of the organizations that raised some skepticism on this was AHS, and I think they know a thing or two about healthcare. What should we be on the lookout for? What could be the potential consequences?
26: Well, one place that tried this fairly recently was Russia, and they have about the same latitude as we do here in Canada. And when they moved to daylight savings time, they found an increase in seasonal depression, so the winter depression that many people feel with those short winter days. And they also found an increase in what we call social jet lag. And that's when you have a mismatch between what your body wants to do and what your boss or your teacher or your school is asking you to do. So if you have to get up earlier to go to work or go to school than your body wants to do, that causes that mismatch, and there's health consequences that come with that. So it's harder on your heart, it's harder on your physiology, it's harder on your brain, harder on your mental health. And so they find increased rates of disease states with all those systems, the worse that social jet lag is.
1: Yeah, well, I mean, here's the thing, right? I mean, humans, we're pretty resilient, I think. And, you know, of all the things that we've had to deal with throughout the evolution of humanity, this seems like it's maybe not the most significant. I mean, we've adapted towards things. Could we not adapt to this within a year or two?
26: Well, one of the things that you find with daylight is no matter where you look, people really like to get up around dawn, maybe a little bit earlier, a little bit later, and that's universal across the whole planet. We've studied indigenous people in Malaysia, and they wake up at dawn and stay up way past sunset. It's easy to do here in Alberta when we get long days, not a problem. The hard part is in the winter when there's not a lot of daylight, and the body really resists waking up early. And that's what we're doing with daylight savings time. We're all agreeing, hey, let's as a society wake up and go to work and school an hour earlier. And for some places like Edmonton, sunrise in December is going to be near 10 a.m. So a lot of people are going to be at work for a couple hours before the sun even rises.
1: Yeah, well, it's interesting about some of the stakeholder feedback on this, referencing what you're talking about, that hour of extra darkness to kick things off in the middle of winter, kind of aligns with the industries that were against it and that were okay with it, right? Because you had folks in the construction industry, folks in the ski industry, the NHL hockey teams had some reservation about this, but then you had folks in agriculture who were totally on board with that.
26: Yeah, I was surprised that it was agriculture that supported it, because I've talked to farmers in the past, and in fact, farmers are the ones that get maligned. They always get blamed for daylight savings time, but they've always hated it from the ones I've talked to, because they've got to be up, take care of their animals, and they ignore the clock. But the problem is that they have is they still need to interact with industry, and the industry, if they're following the clock, they're all closing an hour earlier on daylight savings time. They start earlier and they close earlier. So now you got to pay overtime hours if you've got to get your tractor repaired, or you need a part, or you got to get your grain to the silo. I talked to a farmer in Penhold a few years ago, and he was talking about the extra time needed to dry your grain, and that you've got to harvest it at the end of the day and enough time to get to the grain elevator. And if the grain elevator closes an hour earlier because of daylight savings time, you'll lose that extra hour of drying time.
1: Yeah. Well, you mentioned obviously how they have to talk to industry, right? And I mean, we're not doing this in a silo per se. And, you know, take a look at what Minister Dale Nally had to say about this. One of the things he said was that at the end of the day, BC's decision with the time change ultimately forced Alberta's hand. What do you make of that? Was it a necessary move?
26: So when BC made that announcement, I actually wrote to my MLA and I wrote to Mr. Nally and said, I think we need to talk about this as Alberta to make a decision. And so he was obviously on the right, on that same page too, having to make a call because now neither of our neighbors were going to change. But he was presented with two choices. We could have stuck with the same time as BC, or in this case, we have stuck with the same time as Saskatchewan. The messaging they gave is that this gives us consistency and predictability. Either of those choices would have given us consistency and predictability. And the other one is alignment with our neighbors. So we're aligned with one, or we're not aligned with the other. From a health point of view, the more natural one would have been to go with the time that BC has.
1: Yeah. So Nally also, you know, to his credit, I guess, said that, look, we were in a tough position. We had to make a choice, and this is what we went with. We've heard the feedback, and if this doesn't pan out, if this does pose the concerns, if the concerns that are being raised do pan out, do come to fruition, maybe we can go back and reverse course on this. So is there any harm that might come out of us doing this for 2 to 3 years and then going back to either what we were doing right now or what we were doing before, or if we decide to choose standard time?
26: Yeah, that's a really good point. I hope that that is the case, that we can reevaluate, because the other places that have tried this after 2 or 3 years did reevaluate. So it was the late 60s when the UK tried this and after 3 years said, nope, that was a bad decision. Then the United States tried this in the early 70s and didn't even make it through their full experiment. They were supposed to do 2 years. They didn't even last that. And they said, nope, that was a bad decision. And then Russia tried it in between 2011 and 2014 and said, nope, that was a bad decision. So I really, really hope that he's honest in when he's saying that we will reevaluate, because history tells us that every time this has been tried on a national level, people regretted this.
1: Yeah, well, we're going to find out one way or another on this, because it is set to take place, as I say, November 1st. No more clock change, and will this be the right decision? Only, well, time we'll tell. Mike, appreciate the chat as always, and suspect that we'll check in after November 1st to see how everyone's doing.
26: Sounds great. Good talking to you.
1: There you go. That's Mike Antel, psychology professor with a focus on circadian clock at the U of C. You got thoughts on that? And, oh boy, do you ever have thoughts on that. And I appreciate it, by the way. Be part of the conversation. 780-451-8800, 403-974-8255.
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21: From the National Newsroom of the Canadian Press, I'm Karen Rebo. Indigenous leaders and politicians in British Columbia's election campaign will pay their respects on this National Day for Truth and Reconciliation. NDP leader David Eby and Assembly of First Nations National Chief Cindy Woodhouse-Nepinak have both said they will attend a ceremony marking this day at the Tecumloops Suwetmuc First Nation. A group of masked white nationalists stood outside that community on Sunday and unfurled a banner saying, "Got bones," in reference to what are believed to be unmarked graves on the site. Events will be taking place across the country today to honor residential school survivors, their families, and those thousands of children who never made it home from the now shuttered facilities. Opposition leader Pierre Poilievre says Alberta leaving Confederation is not the answer to long-standing issues like affordability. Poilievre spoke in Edmonton last night as Alberta gears up for a vote on separation October 19th. The federal Conservative leader and Alberta native said separatists don't have a problem with Canada, but rather with federal Liberal policies.
22: The solution is to double down on the way the country was always meant to work. As the British North American Act envisioned, a federal government that is smaller, more affordable, would not only bring down inflation, debt, and taxes, it would not only save you money, it would restore the traditional role of the federal government.
21: Poilievre is working to convince Conservative voters that Alberta is stronger within Canada. A Toronto woman whose Facebook and Instagram accounts were shut down without warning says it's been isolating living without social media. Jasmine Ault has not been able to reach a human being at Meta after her accounts were deleted Thursday. She says it's quite scary to think about the trust people put in the social media platforms.
23: Like, it's horrible because people just think I fell off the face of the planet. I can't even post a story to let people know that, like, hey, I haven't blocked you. I'm not ignoring you. This just happened. So it's like there's a dead end and I can't even communicate to the people I want to communicate with.
21: Marcus Giesler, a professor of marketing at Toronto's York University, says social media platforms have become very important to people's personal lives and careers. And he says suspending an account can have deep financial consequences. And 1 month after Lake Ontario wound up in U.S. President Donald Trump's crosshairs, a Nova Scotia company says a chocolate bar bearing the body of water's name is a big hit from coast to coast. Peace by Chocolate CEO Tarek Hadhad says his company had to act after Trump signed an executive order to change the lake's name to Lake America. The company quickly created the treat. The milk chocolate bar stuffed with maple cream is a bestseller.
24: This bar has certainly reached our top five in the first 2 weeks. So it has certainly surpassed, you know, some of the products that we have had even for 5 years.
21: This is the Canadian Press. In sports, the Toronto Maple Leafs return to the ice tonight for the second game of a back-to-back to open the NHL season. They'll be hosting the New York Islanders. Toronto lost 3-2 to the Montreal Canadiens last night. Out west, the Edmonton Oilers fell to the Vancouver Canucks, who pulled off a 6-5 overtime win. Oilers star blue liner Evan Bouchard had 3 goals and 2 assists in that loss. Thomas Chabot is the Ottawa Senators' newest captain, following Brady Kubitschek's off-season departure. He is the longest-serving active senator. And there are four games in Major League Baseball Wild Card Series action today. Atlanta hosts Philadelphia with a 1-0 lead in their best-of-three series. The Chicago White Sox are in Houston ahead 1-0. Boston is looking to bounce back in New York against the Yankees in Game 2 after falling 9-0 last night. And the Chicago Cubs will also try to avoid elimination in San Diego. From the Canadian Press, I'm Karen Rebo.
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1: That's just one of the trials and tribulations of getting older. Your body always feeling like it's got a course correct or something. And we're asking you today, what's an indicator? What's an occasion? What's an occurrence? What's something that's happening in pop culture that has maybe made you feel every single year of your age, making you feel vintage? We've been asking you that. It's 780-451-8800-403.

0: teenage slang, they look at you and go, oh, isn't she cute, using the slang. And if you don't use it, you're just old. Cool, huh? That's from Donna. And yeah, you kind of look basically a little bit like you are a tiger. You're a caged animal at a zoo if you're a person of a certain age trying to use slang of the day. So keep them coming. 780-451-8800-439-74-8255. And before the break, I asked a pretty straightforward question, which was, you know, we're talking about things you would do that were weird. Like, for example, would you eat a bug on purpose? There's a recent study that found 44% of Canadians would be open to it. 18% said they already have eaten a bug deliberately. And 27% said that they would make it part of their daily routine. Now, as for the majority of Canadians who said no, a survey found the biggest hurdle was, quote, clear disgust. But what if you were paid to eat a scorpion or a spider? Would you do it for $10, $100, $1,000? Is there anything you wouldn't eat for $1 million? Well, that, of course, remains the central premise of some reality TV shows, including the revived Fear Factor and the Beast Games. And here's the question. Why are we so drawn to shows that force others into acts that we find clearly disgusting? To talk to us about this today and maybe try to get a little sense of what's going on here, Assistant Professor of the Faculty of Information and Media Studies at Western University, Tiara Sukhan, with us this afternoon. Tiara, thanks for joining us.
1: Oh, thanks for having me, Courtney.
0: Real quickly, do you watch reality TV?
1: I do.
0: Okay, what's your poison?
1: I'm a big fan of Survivor. I'm really into The Traitors at the moment. I watch a little bit of docu-soap stuff sometimes. I teach, like, students that are sort of 17 to 22, so I have to kind of keep my foot in the waters to, like you say, we were just saying, to keep up with the slang and what's actually going on and the TikToks and all the rest of it.
0: Yeah, I tried to do the 6-7 thing, and it fell flat with the youth around the station here. So, I mean, we're talking about, humiliation as entertainment. And we'll get into the modern era of this. But this, in reality, is not entirely new. This is something almost as old as civilization itself in some ways.
1: For sure. I mean, I think that, you know, for entertainment, for recreation, it's often been a kind of lowest common denominator to just get a bunch of people in the room. And, you know, there's lots to mock. Yeah. And if you can get people to do things because you can incentivize them, then that's, like, easy entertainment. And there's a kind of mean-spiritedness to it, which is why I think it sort of cycles through entertainment eras, I guess, and perhaps maybe reflects something about what's going on in society at a given moment.
0: Yeah, well, and again, what's interesting about this is we talk about this, you know, going all the way back to the Romans, for example, right? And I brought up Fear Factor, which was big with the original host Joe Rogan back in the early aughts, I believe. Came back with the Johnny, oh my gosh, I'm bad with names today, the guy from Jackass. Johnny Knoxville. And it fell flat on its face. But then you have the Beast Games, which those seem to be pretty prominent, seem to be pretty popular. So it talks a little bit about the cyclical nature of what you're talking about there. You know, and to your point, you know, why is it that maybe we are back at a point where we're comfortable with humiliation again? What's happening now?
1: I mean, it's hard to say. Like, in the 2000s, this was part of why everyone was so appalled by reality TV, which wasn't really a new thing, but it was new to prime time. And certainly, like, shows like American Idol loved to kind of wheel out the terrible auditions, and the judges would mock, and everyone would laugh. And even that was sort of reminiscent not just of reality TV, but if you think about, like, Seinfeld's no hugging, no learning motto. Like, we went through an era where we were really cynical and really sarcastic. And so the kind of, like, modus operandi, I guess, is like, it's Schadenfreude. People like to watch other people be humiliated because there's some kind of, like, bully energy about it, you know, that we just, for whatever reason, get a kind of perverse pleasure. And perhaps, you know, at that time, I think you probably can correlate the study and this stuff, and I'm sure someone's done some research to kind of look at economic downturns. Like, certainly when we're not doing very well in society, we can look in two directions. We can either kind of look down where we feel better because of other people's misery, or we can be inspired by, like, the hope that we might do better ourselves. And I think we're perhaps now in an era where we're a little less hopeful, and maybe that's why we're a little bit more cynical.
0: Are you sure you're not talking about social media?
1: Well, right? It doesn't have

0: Yeah. What's interesting about this, too, we talk about the cyclical nature of it, right? Survivor, in its early years, very much did lean into this type of stuff. You know, the fear factor thing where they lift the Jeff Probst would lift the top off and it'd be a whole bunch of scorpions and you had to eat them. But they deviated away from that and they're doing much more of the inspirational stuff that you're talking about. And then you get something like Squid Games, right? Which was a satirical play on class struggles as a drama. And then 3 years later, Netflix takes the satirical look and turns it into a real life Squid Game.
1: Yeah.
0: So it's wild that they would do that. You know, I mean, and the other factor to consider in this too is that a lot of these shows that we've been talking about, it's mano a mano. It's who the contestants take on each other, and you know, whoever triumphs, outwits, outlasts, outplays, they walk with the prize, et cetera, et cetera. The benefactor of all this is kind of hidden behind the curtain, right? It's the TV producers, but you don't know them, right? Whereas Mr. Beast has presented himself as this benevolent figure in a game about humiliation. That's an interesting position for him to try to take.
1: Yeah, I think it's really fascinating. And, you know, it just speaks to a kind of larger, you know, sort of neoliberal situation where we're in, where we haven't got a lot of social safety nets. And so if somebody's coming around offering to, like, throw some money at the problem, even if you have to do something a little bit base, you know, you have to humiliate yourself, you have to kind of submit to the spectacle, it's worth it for the money for a lot of people. And, you know, I was having a quick look at some of the things that he's done lately. You know, they tend to obscure the systemic problems. Hmm. So it's great to go and build a bunch of, you know, wells in Africa, but you're not funding the infrastructure. So if anything goes wrong with them, nobody on the ground knows how to fix them, and the money is not like an untapped reserve. And so I think that there's a balance. Like, obviously, it's great if people want to donate charitably, but the other thing you could say is that if he really was wanting to do what he says he wants to do, which is not just sit back and do nothing, why is his name all over it, right? You could just do that anonymously and still have the same impact, but he wouldn't benefit as much from it personally. And so I'm a bit ambivalent about that. Like, there's a point where you can say there's nothing wrong with somebody earning a buck while they're helping other people, but the question here is, would he be able to earn that buck if it wasn't coming also at the expense of other people?
0: Yeah, no, and that gets back to the underlying issue of you know, classism in these reality shows that maybe we don't think about. So that's an interesting perspective, an interesting angle there. Real quickly before I let you go, how much would it take for you to eat a scorpion?
1: Oh, I don't know. It would depend on if it's alive or dead. I think the thing that grosses me out the most is the idea that it would be wriggling and jiggling inside my body afterwards. If it was dead and I could guarantee that it wouldn't make me violently ill, I mean, maybe I'd do it for a grand.
0: Okay, that's modest. That's fair.
1: Yeah, you know, I mean, I'd like to hold out for more, but that could possibly be my baseline.
0: Yeah. Well, a fascinating conversation, and thanks for hopping on with us today to have it.
1: Yeah, thanks for inviting me. It's been fun.
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0: What is the Tragically Hip's most iconic tune? To talk to us a little bit about his Tragically Hip music bracket, joined now by the managing editor over at the Edmonton Journal and Edmonton Sun, Mr. Dave Breckenridge. How you doing, friend?
14: Great, Courtney. How are you doing?
0: I'm doing good. By the way, I got to ask, does the idea of a Kraft Dinner cream soda entice you at all?
14: Not in the least. Hard pass. No, thank you.
0: Yeah.
14: 10 out of 10 would not recommend.
0: Yeah, no, definitely one of those things where we love to be patriotic and eat RKD, but drinking it is an entirely different beast. Real quick, I'm curious about this bracket that you put together with the Tragically Hip, right? Because I follow your musical taste. You put up a lot of musical posts, and you've got a very eclectic musical taste. How big a Tragically Hip fan are you?
14: I'd like to think I'm a pretty big fan. I don't know if I would never say like I'm the biggest fan out there. You know, I like any good Canadian man of a certain age, come of age in the 90s, that's what was around. And it's what it was, you know, I commented after Gord Downie passed away, like they were the band that kind of unified. They were the common thread of musical taste in my friend group. When I was a teenager, and so we bonded over that band a lot, and you know, it kind of goes in ebbs and flows with musical taste, but I'd say I'm a fairly big fan of the band. I don't know about the biggest, but it's a group I always come back to.
0: Yeah, no, and I think that's true, for a lot of Canadians, it's a band we like, a band we even love, but maybe not the band for us, even though as a country, collectively, I've been saying, like, if you ask someone to name a Canadian band, more likely than not, they'll probably name the Tragically Hip first. Now, let's talk about this this song bracket that you put together, and why you decided to do this now.
14: I got bored. I'm not busy enough in my day-to-day that I got bored. As part of it was like marking milestones. It was 30 years this year since they released Trouble at the Hen House, which was, again, in that time period, was a big album for me and my friends. 10 years since their last album, Man Machine Poem. 10 years since their last tour. And I'm also, I listen to podcasts from The Ringer, and they do like movie drafts and band drafts, and I follow a guy on Blue Sky who does album brackets, and I kind of borrowed the idea from him, and I thought, well, what can I do that would be fun and would like get people to talk about the music? And so I thought, well, what if I take their most popular songs and put them in a bracket and had people vote? And that's kind of how I landed on the concept.
0: All right. So how many songs made the cut, and did you catch any flack for leaving anything off?
14: 128 songs made the cut. I ranked it based on Spotify streams, so I didn't have to turn around and make judgment calls. My top 10 would look different, I think, than the top 10 that ultimately was there in terms of seating. I didn't catch any flack for stuff that got left off. I caught flack for, well, why is this only 92? Or why Emperor Penguin is 94? Why is Emperor Penguin only 94? And, you know, why is, like, Bob Cajun number one? There's a debate going on social media, depending on where I am in Facebook, in groups or on my friend page, about whether Nautical Disaster should even be in the final four. and so, yeah, there was more discussion about where things wound up being seated as opposed to what didn't make the cut.
0: Yeah. I would say unfriend whoever told you that Nautical Disaster should not be in the top four.
14: But they're good people.
0: Yeah. So what is the final four? Obviously, the people spoke. Nautical Disaster made the cut, as it should. What else is in the mix?
14: So we have Nautical Disaster, which was number 16, at the 100th Meridian, which was the number 13th seed, and that's the one I'm kind of most surprised made it through. It beat out some other songs that I didn't think it would beat. And then Wheat Kings, which was number 2, and Ahead by a Century, which was seeded number 3.
0: Okay, so the heavyweights, most of the heavyweights made it through. You mentioned Bob Cajun earlier as the top seed. It did not. When did it fall by the wayside?
14: It was in the, I'm trying to remember if it was the third or the fourth round. I think it was the third round. I think it lost to Nautical Disaster in the third round. And again, it just speaks to, you know, it may not have been their most popular song in terms of Spotify streams, but it is for fans. Nautical Disaster is just a sweeping epic storytelling, a dream within a conversation that, for me, it gets me going every time. It is probably in my top 10 of tragically hit songs.
0: Yeah, and it's those lyrics, that writing, I think, that, you know, undeniable, that his lyrics, word lyrics, were fairly intricate. They were never just boy meets girl kind of stuff, right? And so Tragically Hip is going to be inducted into the Canadian Songwriters Hall of Fame this weekend alongside Mike Reno and Paul Dean from Loverboy, Leslie Feist and Rush Voisine. Yeah, I wonder who the headliner is on that one. No offense to Mike Reno if he's listening. But I think that's part of the appeal, right? Is that, you know, a lot of people are quick to say that, you know, sonically, the Tragically Hip is nothing more than maybe a generic bar band. But that, you know what, they elevate that with what Gord does in terms of his lyrics, in terms of his vocal styling. So would you say that's maybe really why they keep resonating the way that they do?
14: I think so, but also because of that quote-unquote bar band tag, although I think that's an inaccurate summation of them. And, you know, I earlier this year listened to their whole discography kind of back-to-back-to-back-to-back, and there's a lot of depth there. But I think that the fact that the music is accessible and it brings people to his lyricism.
0: Yeah, and, you know, I mean, again, and here we are, again, talking 9 years after his passing, 10 years since the band last performed, that they still feel ubiquitous, right? Because I think when bands usually head into the sunset, a lot of times we kind of forget about them. But the Tragically Hip, it's still there when you turn on the radio pretty much anywhere these days.
14: Well, they're great. They're great. You know, pop rock songs in some cases, but great rock songs, and they're catchy, and I think that they appeal to a wide swath of Canadians too.
0: Yeah. So I want to get your thoughts on this. One of the other things that kind of came out of this conversation around the Tragically Hip today, talking with my producer Layla, and she really wasn't super familiar with the Hip and their history, so I explained it a little bit to her, and she was we got into a conversation about, you know, well, should a band continue Should a band still be the band without its lead singer? And we know that the Tragically Hip has mostly retired as it stands. But, you know, you take a look at things like Queen, for example, when they kept going years after Freddie Mercury passed away. AC/DC, obviously a very common example, maybe a little bit different because Bon Scott died so early on in their tenure. Brian Johnson took over, and it's basically been Brian Johnson's band. But what's your sense in terms of that? I mean, is it still the band if Stone Temple Pilots is out there without Scott Weiland?
14: I never got into the Stone Temple Pilots iterations with Chester Bennington or their new guy, Jeff Gutt. And that's no insult to either of them, but I really, the feel of the DeLillo brothers and Scott Weiland made that band for me. So for a band like the Tragically Hip, and if they were singing Gord's songs, it would feel weird. I don't mind the one-offs. They did the thing with Leslie Feist at the Junos where they performed It's a Good Life If You Don't Weaken, and it's an amazing performance. But I also feel like it just wouldn't seem right in this case. I think it's case-by-case dependent, really.
0: Yeah. So at the end of the day, taking a look at the top four that you got in this bracket, who do you think is going to trump?
14: Based on the way voting has gone, I wouldn't be surprised if Nautical Disaster is number one. I'm running through the app I use to set it up. There's a prediction bracket, and people in advance of this were able to enter in predictions for the whole thing. I entered one for myself, and I picked Ahead by a Century winning. So for my own personal bragging rights, I want Ahead by a Century to win. But I wouldn't be surprised if Nautical Disaster pulled it out, really.
0: Yeah, and I'll tell you what, as a fan of Nautical Disaster, I don't know what it is, and I've talked to people about this, but there's just something about that song that if it's your song, you're wildly passionate about it. Here's cheering for that to come on through. Real quickly before I let you go, you got another band in mind after the Hip?
14: I was looking at U2 earlier, and then I realized it was 50 years since they formed, and so I was debating a U2 bracket, but I may just take a break. I did a Wire, a character bracket from The Wire 6 years ago during COVID, and this is my first one since then, so I may just hang it up for a while.
0: Yeah, no, the idea of a 500-song U2 bracket, probably a little bit daunting at this point. Well, very fun to have followed along on this, and certainly looking forward to Nautical Disaster taking its rightful place atop the list. Dave, thanks for the chat today.
14: No worries. Thanks, Courtney.
2: 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One last season in a building filled with history. But this team isn't moving backward. The next chapter starts now. 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
0: This is part of our big tribute to the actor Dennis Haskins, a.k.a. Principal Belding, who passed away yesterday at age 75. Of course, he's the lead principal at in Saved by the Bell. And you guys have been sharing with us at 780-451-8800 439-748255. A lot of love for Gabe Kaplan. You guys are probably itching for a Welcome Back Cotter reunion at some point, because he is leading the way when it comes to this conversation today. A little bit of love, though, too, for Mr. Strickland from Back to the Future movies, played by the indomitable James Tolkien. Oh, he had some great quotes in that movie. You're a real platitude problem, McFly. You're a slacker. You remind me of your father when I went here, and he was a slacker, too. Oh, great one. I love that. But keep them coming, as I say, 780-451-8800-439-748255. All right. Well, here's a little bit of an update. We are 1 week away from the release of the Courtney Theriault Show's report on the cost for Alberta separation. Yes, even we are doing one here. Spoiler alert, though, it's just one page, and it features a picture of the Hang In There Kitty poster. That's it. Here's the thing. If you want help navigating the numbers on your fantasy hockey team, I'm your guy. But if you want expertise on the economic implications of Alberta separation, well, there's no greater stickler to the numbers than our next guest, who wields his calculator like Van Gogh wielded a paintbrush, to talk about his new report and how it fits in with the sea of other reports out there. Joined now by professor at the Department of Economics at the University of Calgary. Fitting we'd have a professor on talking about educators. Trevor Toome with us this afternoon. How you doing, sir?
25: Really well, thanks. Great to be here.
0: Well, glad to have you. And so, yeah, let's talk about this report commissioned by the Calgary Chamber of Commerce. And one thing I like to just kind of talk about when we're talking to folks who've done this deep dive, no matter how they're coming at this, is just how do you go about doing this? What was the lens for you in terms of trying to come about these numbers? Because people keep pointing out to Brexit, right, as one possible route that you could use as an analysis. And I know we had Martha Hall Findlay on the show from the School of Public Policy, and she was saying it wasn't necessarily a great comp, but you guys are using it as a bit of a comp. You're using it as a bit of a comp in this one, right?
25: Yeah, and there are many different angles that one could approach this kind of issue, right? We don't have a lot of experience with provinces leaving Canada. It has never happened before. And so that's why you also see a lot of reports. The school one that you noted under Martha Hall Findlay, the Calgary West Foundation had one released a few weeks ago. The City Howe Institute has put out a number of really thoughtful articles. And I'm probably missing some in there. So what the focus that I take on this work with the chamber is really twofold, one on trade and migration.
0: Okay.
25: And so for trade, you don't need to look anywhere but the data itself. You know, how much of Alberta's economy is tied to trade and interprovincial trade in particular. This is not something where I think most Albertans are broadly aware. Of course, oil and gas exports to the U.S. gets a lot of attention, but there's about 150,000 people in Calgary alone right now employed in support of an export, not oil and gas, to other provinces. And then add to that 210,000 Calgarians in exports to other countries. And province-wide, about one in three jobs supported by exports. And
0: yeah.
25: So any kind of additional cost or disruption, like the creation of a new national border, for example, would detract from some of those flows and therefore risk income and job losses.
0: All right. Well, let's talk a little bit about the red ink on this, right? Because, I mean, no matter how you cut it, even folks in the separatist camp will tell you there is a cost associated with separation. What do your numbers show in terms of, look, I guess let's talk about, you know, economic impact, GDP and all that. What's the top line number there?
25: Yeah, well, with about 55 cents on the dollar in Alberta generated by exports, and less than half of that is oil and gas exports abroad. Mm. If trade declines even a little bit from modest trade frictions, and here I'm modeling only trade costs on the order of about 5 to 8%, so not very large, trade volumes shrink quite a bit, and income losses mount from there. I find at the higher end, trade might shrink by about one quarter. And that alone cuts into productivity, cuts into the number of people who want to move in and live within Alberta, and the overall economy might shrink by between 8 to 13%. So broad range, let's hang our hat on 10 to give you a sense of scale. That's a pretty big hit right there alone, potentially as much as $62 billion a year in foregone activity.
0: Yeah, and you mentioned the connectivity to trade when it comes to employment, one in three, in essence, right? You know, what are we risking? What could potentially fall by the wayside in terms of job numbers if this were to come to fruition?
25: Yeah, that's a great question and a tough one, you know, depending on the different types of shocks that, you know, we have in mind. You know, if there's what is it, roughly 330,000 jobs in the province as a whole just tied to interprovincial exports. And so if the overall economy contracts because of lower trade volumes, if one quarter of those are lost because of the smaller exports, that's 80,000 job losses in the province as a whole. Now, not all of that is unemployment. A lot of that would take the form of people leaving Alberta. And at the high end, we estimate here about 175,000 workers in Alberta would simply move elsewhere, since economic incentives and, you know, job opportunities, that's the biggest driver of interprovincial migration.
0: Well, I want to get your thoughts on a couple of the arguments that have been made in favor of Alberta separation. And I know that one in particular you do touch on in this report, which is the notion that Ottawa gets about $19 billion worth of tax revenue and other things from Albertans, more than it sends back. And a lot of folks would say, well, we'll just score that $19 billion as a windfall. That's found money. That's back in our kitty. That in and of itself is reason to separate. Is it as cut and dry as that?
25: Well, you're right to note that a lot of people point to those data, and it's really, you know, that $19 billion is not my estimate. This is something that Statistics Canada puts out and recalculates every year. Alberta does pay the federal government more than is spent by the federal government back in the province. And many do view it as a windfall. If we were to separate and take over all of those federal income tax revenues, even if we were to freeze all of the transfers that individuals are receiving through old age security or the child benefit, things like that, then, hey, there'd be $19 billion left over. But two things eat away at that. One, a smaller economy means lower government revenues. Okay, so a smaller economy means lower incomes of people and businesses, and most revenue comes from income taxes. So with a 10% smaller economy, you are looking at roughly $10 billion in less revenue to into a future separate Alberta. So there's half the gap right there alone. Plus, you'd need to scale up spending by the provincial government. Meeting the NATO commitment, for example, right there alone would take another $7 billion out of the 19. Plus, you'd have to set up federal agencies like a revenue collection agency, a border services agency, some toss in some international embassies in there, too. The list goes on. And I estimate in total maybe about $8 billion in addition to the military increase. So there, you're in a deficit rather than a $19 billion windfall.
0: So you sound skeptical at the claims that we could greatly reduce personal income tax and scrap corporate taxes entirely.
25: A little bit. In fact, quite the opposite. I'd say a best-case scenario is taxes wouldn't need to increase. But the default scenario I'm looking at here with economic contraction, with smaller population and additional expenses that the government would need to incur, we'd have to raise taxes. And depending on the scenario, but in the baseline one for the chamber here, taxes would need to increase by about an 8% sales tax. So think about us going from a 5% GST now to 13%, a huge increase. Or we could increase income tax rates, but we certainly couldn't eliminate income taxes in the GST, as some are claiming. That is just far beyond what any defensible analysis would suggest.
0: All right. Well, I trust you more with the numbers than just about anybody else in the biz, and certainly some serious food for thought with 20 days to go before the referendum. Trevor, I appreciate you coming on the show as always, my friend.
25: My pleasure. Thank you.
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0: I like working from home, but I love working from work. Just going to throw that out there. And that is where we're having the conversation right now, that we've been talking about the idea of what is the sweet spot for a work week. An Australian study found that the healthy cap for a work week is 39 hours, because after that, your working cuts into your sleep time, your exercise time, you're preparing healthy meals. But as we've been telling you, there is a push in the United States to implement a 32-hour work week without loss of pay or benefits, and it's being co-sponsored by Bernie Sanders. And here's what he had to say about it. He said, at a time when AI and robotics will radically transform our economy, it's imperative that the financial gains from this new technology benefit working families, not just a handful of billionaires and corporate CEOs. Now, one important thing to do that is through a 32-hour work week with no loss of pay or benefits. So that's what he had to say. That's his pitch as he puts this to the congressional floor. But we know it's unlikely to fly in the U.S. I don't imagine there's much appetite for that overall. But is it something that would work here in Canada? To explore this conversation, I'm joined now by a certified career strategist and founder of Workthrough. We're joined by Chichi Egboat this afternoon. Chichi, thanks for joining us.
10: Hi, thank you for having me.
0: So let's talk about, I guess, this concept being floated in the United States, this 32-hour work week, no loss of pay, no loss of benefits. Do you think it's something that could fly in Canada?
10: Yeah, well, that's a good question. I also want to start with the distinction there.
0: Please.
10: That what Representative Takano and Bernie and Senator Bernie Sanders are putting forward is, yes, reducing the work week to 32 hours, but they're also saying any work done more than the 32 hours will be billed, paid at a time and a half.
0: Yeah.
10: As well. So that overtime distinction is also very important, because it keeps the room open for still getting paid, but it also gives employers a reason to cap it at the 32 as well, right? So, but in Canada, I don't think the answer is one 32-hour rule for every Canadian if we want to see this work, right? I think Canada can handle more flexibility, period, when it comes to work week, but it will look have to look different depending on the work, right? We have jobs in our institutions and our systems that we depend on, right? When we think about healthcare, education, trade, hospitality, we can't just simply take a day out or reduce, you know, important hours, right, in order for our economy, our society to run. So giving that blanket across 32-hour work week won't necessarily work, because the 40-hour work week doesn't necessarily work right now for everyone, right? Not everyone in this country works 9 to 5, right? And that's for a reason. So in order for this to start working, or even think about how we could even implement something like this, the companies in this country need to have a strong infrastructure. And what I mean by that is, how are they going to measure output when it comes to productivity? Are leaders effective at leading through ambiguity and change management? Are goals and work clearly prioritized? We're focusing on the right things at the right time? And of course, technology, right? Like Bernie Sanders says, like, how are we going to implement that effectively so it complements people's work while taking work off their plates, right? So a shorter or more flexible week can work, but the foundation, if the foundation isn't there when it comes to infrastructure, cutting hours, which just create more pressure to get more done in a shorter amount of time.
0: Yeah, because as a country, we are already dealing with the productivity shortfall. It's something that's been bothering us for some time. And I would imagine, at least on the surface, that's moving to this 32-hour work week, cutting those hours, wouldn't help address that issue.
10: No, it really wouldn't, right? And we hear, like you said, the conversation on productivity, especially now in the economy where people are feeling stretched thin. Our youth are finding hard time finding jobs. We're seeing layoffs, right? So companies are thinking about how can we be productive when it comes to Canada leading the race in technology innovation, right? So mm-hmm. one would think cutting hours back would just set us back further. But I think it's about the model. So when we look at the different models, you say a 4-day work week, but there's three types of models. So the first is the golden ticket, I call it. You work 4 days, your pay is the same, nothing reduced. Mm-hmm. I actually worked for an organization who did that back in 2021, 2022. So that is the golden ticket. But then you also have the other model where if you work still 40 hours, but you do it in 4 days. So your schedule has shifted to sort of 8-hour work day. You're looking at a 10-hour mm-hmm. work day. So you get your Fridays free or you change your Mondays, whatever it is. And then the one that really sets people back, where we see some inequities, of course, is, okay, 32 hours, but you get less pay.
0: Yeah.
10: Right? And especially folks who work hourly, you know, they're going to feel that too. So it's all salary folks. But when we think about it, the hourly folks, they're the ones that are going to get dramatically left behind.
0: Yeah, and I think the thing to remember, too, as we talk about this 40-hour work week, is it's kind of archaic in a way, right? Because the U.S. adopted the 40-hour model back in the 1940s. Canada hemmed it hard, but it's basically been on the books here since the 1960s. You'd think after all this time that maybe we're a little bit more attuned to what we need, what our workers need, what employers need, that, you know, we would be able to maybe move to one of these other models. I mean, you know, is the 40-hour work week still the best, most efficient way for us to get things done?
10: I agree. It's archaic, right? It's very traditional in the sense, and it doesn't really fit with how people's lives look like now, right? We have parents in the workplace, before school drop-off, after school pickup, navigating the 40-hour work week, the 9-to-5, and school starts before, or and then you end work after, and your kids are still at school. All of those things make it challenging, mm-hmm. right? So it's time for us to think about, well, how do we make work feel better and work feel more flexible, integrated into our day-to-day, where we're able to still manage our lives and still be able to produce and perform. And I think the big thing when it comes to 40-hour work week, where it's not working for people, because we're still feeling that pressure of it's never enough, when we're also have mounting pressures at home too as well. Mm-hmm. And so when we don't feel like it's never enough, we take that stress and that burnout into the workplace, and then it becomes disengagement. So that disengagement means you're not effective at the 40 hours that you're there.
0: Yeah.
10: So when we think about it, perhaps, well, if we gave people more time in their life, in their weeks, to be able to navigate what they have to do and handle certain life pressures, how would that make them feel entering the workplace? Would that make them feel more engaged, more alert, happier? Like in the UK, they did a trial where they found 61 companies volunteered for this trial where they did full pay, right, reduced hours, 4 days a week, but full pay, and you know, everyone felt better. We saw sick days dropped 65%. The number of people leaving for switching jobs fell by 57%. People were more engaged. People were more aware. They felt rested. So you can see where that trade-off is. Well, okay, well, yes, I can work 40 hours, but I still feel stressed in it at all. Already, I need to rest. I had an extra day to rest, do what I had to do. I have more energy to be present during those 4 days or those 32 or 36 hours I have to be focused and work.
0: Yeah, because I have read a couple of studies on that, to your point, right, when we're talking about it, and especially this, I feel that the momentum on this certainly kicked in around the time that everything happened a few years ago, that, you know, the in terms of incentives, in terms of things that make people feel valued, make them feel rested, make them feel, you know, just overall really good about their job, is that, you know, obviously we're working for a paycheck, but the value of that extra time, that flexibility, it's a lot closer and in some cases on par with the financial component in terms of the job. Is that what you're sensing out there now, more so than maybe 5 years ago?
10: I completely agree. I think what happened 5 years ago changed everyone's view of how we could do work. We figured out we could do work differently and still be successful and produce. And then also figured out how it felt to have more time or to be flexible, to have a flexible work week and be more present in certain areas of your life, right?
0: Yeah.
10: So it's so hard to leave that and go back into what we know, what we knew before. And so, of course, the incentives are, you know, employees will report less burnout, right? For parents, caregivers, juggling a lot, that extra day can change how a sustainable job feels when you actually show up to the workplace, right? Mm-hmm. But then the catch is that it only helps if the workload shrinks, right, or is very focused. So if we're just cramming everything that we would have done 5 days a week into 4 days, then people are going to feel the extra pressure. So that's why in the early part of this conversation, I said the infrastructure, right, and the leadership. Like, if we're going to do this, companies need to be very clear and astute around, well, what are our goals? What are we focusing on? What are we going to do with the folks that are here to make sure they're using their time effectively and we're not distracted, right? If we're going to do a project or innovate, it better be the thing that makes the most sense for us right now, because we don't have that capacity or the hours to be having people do work that just will not result into anything.
0: Yeah. Yeah, well, it'd be interesting to see if that does in fact happen, if we do see more uptake on this. Certainly pros and cons, but an interesting conversation. And thanks for having it with us today, Chi-Chi.
10: Oh, thank you for having me back.
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19: From the National Newsroom of the Canadian Press, I'm Karen Rebo. Indigenous leaders and politicians in British Columbia's election campaign will pay their respects on this National Day for Truth and Reconciliation. NDP leader David Eby and Assembly of First Nations National Chief Cindy Woodhouse-Nepinak have both said they will attend a ceremony marking this day at the Tecumloops Suwetmuc First Nation. A group of masked white nationalists stood outside that community on Sunday and unfurled a banner saying, "Got bones," in reference to what are believed to be unmarked graves on the site. Events will be taking place across the country today to honor residential school survivors, their families, and those thousands of children who never made it home from the now shuttered facilities. Opposition leader Pierre Poilievre says Alberta leaving Confederation is not the answer to long-standing issues like affordability. Poilievre spoke in Edmonton last night as Alberta gears up for a vote on separation October 19th. The federal Conservative leader and Alberta native said separatists don't have a problem with Canada, but rather with federal Liberal policies.
20: The solution is to double down on the way the country was always meant to work. As the British North American Act envisioned, a federal government that is smaller, more affordable, would not only bring down inflation, debt, and taxes, it would not only save you money, it would restore the traditional role of the federal government.
19: Poilievre is working to convince Conservative voters that Alberta is stronger within Canada. A Toronto woman whose Facebook and Instagram accounts were shut down without warning says it's been isolating living without social media. Jasmine Ault has not been able to reach a human being at Meta after her accounts were deleted Thursday. She says it's quite scary to think about the trust people put in the social media platforms.
21: Like, it's horrible because people just think I fell off the face of the planet. I can't even post a story to let people know that, like, hey, I haven't blocked you. I'm not ignoring you. This just happened. So it's like there's a dead end and I can't even communicate to the people I want to communicate with.
19: Marcus Giesler, a professor of marketing at Toronto's York University, says social media platforms have become very important to people's personal lives and careers. And he says suspending an account can have deep financial consequences. And 1 month after Lake Ontario wound up in U.S. President Donald Trump's crosshairs, a Nova Scotia company says a chocolate bar bearing the body of water's name is a big hit from coast to coast. Peace by Chocolate CEO Tarek Hadhad says his company had to act after Trump signed an executive order to change the lake's name to Lake America. The company quickly created the treat. The milk chocolate bar stuffed with maple cream is a bestseller.
22: This bar has certainly reached our top five in the first 2 weeks. So it has certainly surpassed, you know, some of the products that we have had even for 5 years.
19: This is the Canadian Press. In sports, the Toronto Maple Leafs return to the ice tonight for the second game of a back-to-back to open the NHL season. They'll be hosting the New York Islanders. Toronto lost 3-2 to the Montreal Canadiens last night. Out west, the Edmonton Oilers fell to the Vancouver Canucks, who pulled off a 6-5 overtime win. Oilers star blue liner Evan Bouchard had 3 goals and 2 assists in that loss. Thomas Chabot is the Ottawa Senators' newest captain, following Brady Kachuk's off-season departure. He is the longest-serving active senator. And there are 4 games in Major League Baseball Wild Card Series action today. Atlanta hosts Philadelphia with a 1-0 lead in their best-of-3 series. The Chicago White Sox are in Houston ahead 1-0. Boston is looking to bounce back in New York against the Yankees in Game 2 after falling 9-0 last night. And the Chicago Cubs will also try to avoid elimination in San Diego. From the Canadian Press, I'm Karen Reed.
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0: The talking about polling. And of course, as we know, October 19th is the big day. And we got those 10 questions that are coming our way. And it's going to probably be a busy day because, I mean, as we mentioned earlier, our 700,000 mail-in ballots, that's looking like what the number is going to be when it's all said and done. The deadline is today. And Elections Alberta is expecting a turnout in about the 85% range. Of course, leading up to that, we've got 100% turnout from polling firms. They're eager to crunch the numbers, and they are all over this. And that includes our friends over at Ipsos, who've got a couple of new polls looking at all things sovereignty, commissioned by our friends over at Global News. And so to walk us through the numbers here today, joined now by the Senior Vice President of Public Affairs at Ipsos Canada, Gregory Jack, this afternoon on the show. Good day, Gregory.
1: Good afternoon. How are you?
0: I'm doing good. Thank you very much for hopping on. And again, we're just trying to get a snapshot in time every single day leading up to October 19th to get a sense as to where the pulse is on this. And as I mentioned, you got a couple of different lenses that you put the questions to Albertans on here. But the big one

0: say at this point.
1: Yeah. What are you seeing in terms of the demographics on this? Because I think folks in their mind have a vision of what they expect the average separatist to look like. And certainly there's a lot of separatist sentiment, across different ages and different demographics. But what are the numbers showing in terms of who might be the most likely to support this?
0: Well, the biggest demographic difference we saw is one that you might expect. It's the separatist sentiment is higher in the rural areas and lower in the major cities. I think the stay vote was somewhere around 75-76% in Edmonton and Calgary, and closer to around 59% in areas outside of those two cities. Now, obviously, that's not homogenous. You know, Alberta's a big place, and there's rural, and then there's really rural. There's north, there's south. But once you get out of the two big cities, Edmonton and Calgary, you do see a little more support for voting yes on October 19th.
1: I was chatting with one of the main voices in the separatist column here a couple days ago, and he was saying he thought, anyway, into his mindset, that they had a firm 30%, and that he thought that, there was anywhere between 20 and 30% that might be a little bit in the squishy middle, if you will, that could be persuaded. Now, obviously, your numbers don't line up with what he's seeing out there, but I'm curious about what you see in terms of that squishy middle, that so-called squishy vote, where minds might be persuaded to go the other way. So when we're talking about those who say that they're staying and those who say that they're ready to vote for option two, how committed are those people to what they're telling you?
0: Well, I think this is an issue that we've seen Albertans talking about for some time now. We have tracking going back to May. We haven't really seen a lot of movement on that yes vote. It's changed a little bit, but within the margin of error. I did mention that 10% of people who haven't made their minds up. And so I think that for the rest of the campaign, you're going to see both sides targeting that undecided group. But this is an issue that I think Albertans have heard a lot about and have strong views on. And so, whether it's 20% or 30%, as your colleague there said, it's not 50 at this point. And one of the biggest things I think that's going to matter in this election is the voter turnout and getting out the vote on both sides. If we want to have a referendum that really represents Albertans' views, then Albertans have to go out and make those views known. And that's what's really going to drive the results almost as much as the results themselves, that turnout.
1: Yeah, and that separation question is just one of 10 that Albertans will be tasked with answering. And you guys got a sense as to how we feel about the rest of the questions. Some of them have some very strong support, and it looks that some of them could be close.
0: Yeah, we did ask about the questions, and we didn't want to bias the poll. We asked them in a different way than the government is asking to get at the concept as opposed to the actual question. We did find pretty broad support for most of those options, not only in Alberta but also in the rest of Canada. And what that tells me is that these are things that the premier is putting to Albertans that the rest of Canada wants to talk about too: the Constitution, immigration, those sorts of things. But because of the importance of engaging other provinces and the federal government, the necessity, I should say, of doing that on some of these things, it's going to be very hard for her to act unilaterally on this. And so it's fine that we're having a referendum in Alberta about this, but it is a conversation that our polling suggests other Canadians might be open to, and so the premier might have an opportunity or an opening to open that conversation if some of those questions do pass in the referendum.
1: Yeah, it was interesting to see in some instances that the Canadians you spoke to actually had greater interest in seeing some of these pass than the Alberta sentiment. Now, when it comes to these 10 ballots, just because we've got them doesn't mean we're going to use them all. What's the sense in terms of folks who are going into the booth to maybe just vote on separatism versus the entire 10?
0: Yeah, we did ask whether people plan to vote on all the questions or just the one on separatism. I think about two-thirds said they were going to vote on all of them. So there is general interest in the province. But some people did say they were only going to vote on the question on separation. And some people said they might vote on some of them, but not all of them. I think that voters have the chance when they go into the booth to pick which ones they want to weigh in on and which ones they don't want to express their view on. And that doesn't invalidate, as far as I know, doesn't invalidate that ballot.
1: Yeah. Now, one of the other things you guys did as a, I guess, a companion piece to this is you talked to folks about how they feel about the key players in the conversation around separation, talking about federal level leaders. We're talking about provincial leaders. We're talking about politicians who are still in the game, despite the fact that they don't have a title. And then some of the folks in the separatist movement. And what was interesting about this.

0: And, you know, we've seen this in another poll or two along the way. But if you're reading the numbers, you could make the argument that, believe it or not, Mark Carney is the most popular mainstream politician in Alberta.
1: Yeah, that was a result that you might not have seen under previous prime ministers. Obviously, a Liberal prime minister being that popular in Alberta, it's been a long time. I think that the reason for that has a lot to do with the unity of the country right now and the fact that Canadians really feel that we need to band together, around threats from the United States and that sort of thing. Prime Minister's also made some efforts. He's been up on stage with the Premier. He seems to be working well with Danielle Smith. And that's showing up in his net favorability, which, you know, he was the only leader that we asked about who had a favorability rating over 51%. His numbers are good, but we're seeing that in all the polls. The prime minister has enjoyed a very long honeymoon with Canadians in terms of his popularity.
0: Yeah. Now, when we mention the polling for Smith, it seems that she's given Mark Carney maybe a bit of a boost, but that she has not necessarily seen it herself. Both her and Nahed Nenshi, in terms of the two main leaders here in Alberta, they're both underwater when it comes to popularity. But Premier Smith's unfavorable rating is much higher. It looks like it's the highest one of anybody you talked about.
1: It is. It was 52%, which is a negative 18 net rating, which is the favorable minus unfavorable. The interesting thing about the Premier is, you know, of that 52%, 37% felt very unfavorable. So the Premier, you know, is a polarizing figure for some Albertans. Some Albertans really love her, and some Albertans are very much against her. That, I think, is true of all politicians. But I think the Premier has been out a lot and taking some positions. And so Albertans have also, as they've made up their mind on some of their questions in the referendum, have made up their minds and have strong views about the Premier.
0: Now, you didn't just keep it limited to those key voices. You also looked at other key players. We're talking about Thomas Lukaszczyk. We're talking about Keith Wilson, Mitch Sylvester, Jason Kenney. In the case of, maybe Thomas Lukaszczyk and Keith Wilson, I'm curious, like, does the average Albertan know who they are, or is it mostly just those who are invested in the debate?
1: No, it's mostly those invested in the debate. We did find a lot of don't knows for a lot of these folks. You know, even somebody like, Monty Solberg, who was a very prominent Alberta Conservative minister not that long ago, people didn't have strong views about him. And then, you know, we asked about people like Dave Parker and then Jeffrey Rath, who are, you know, prominent in the separatist movement. Jeffrey Rath had a little more recognition and had a higher unfavorable rating. But he had some favorables too. But by and large, after you got out of the main leaders, so Mark Carney, Pierre Poilievre, Nahed Nenshi, Danielle Smith, and Jason Kenney, who's been very, very out there, we didn't have a lot of recognition of these folks one way or the other. We had a lot of, I don't know this person, and so I don't have enough information to form an opinion.
0: Yeah, my producer wanted to know, because we talk about separation, it seems, every single day on the show and as well as on social media, and I get a lot of feedback on that. I assume if you'd have asked if they knew me, that most Albertans would have said, who?
1: Well, I mean, we can put that on if you want.
0: It's, again, you know what? It's important, I think, to get a sense as to where the tides are turning or tides are going with respect to this. 24 days away from October 19th. And, this is a very comprehensive look at how Albertans feel here on September 25th. So, Gregory, thanks for coming on and sharing it with us.
1: My pleasure. Have a great day.
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9: Peanut butter and chocolate, burgers and fries, politics and cynicism. Each of those is undoubtedly a timeless combo, but the latter certainly falls short of giving you the dopamine rush of the former two. But lest you think that cynicism is a modern concept, understand that it's actually inextricably linked to politics over the ages. The ancient Greeks created the concept as a tool to expose the hypocrisy of their rulers. We don't want to be cynics. But our leaders often leave us with no choice, and especially of late, it seems. And then, of course, there's the unfortunate fact that our leaders, who were once held to account through our cynicism, have learned how to game cynicism to their advantage. But our next guest says it doesn't have to be that way. And she's looking back to her Indigenous roots as one way to reconnect politics with hope. Author of the new book, The In-Between Leader, Cultivating Courage and Unity in a Complex World, Canada's former Justice Minister and Attorney General, a member of the Wiwaikai Nation, lawyer and author, welcome to the program, Jody Wilson-Raybould. Hey, thanks for taking the time today.
10: Oh, hey, thanks, Courtney, for having me. Appreciate it.
9: Yeah, well, of course, you know, as I alluded to in the intro there, it's safe to say that the roots for this book go way back for you. Maybe not way back, but certainly to an earlier time in your life. But the inspiration for it comes from something that happened a lot more recently in a coffee shop. Talk to us a little bit about the genesis of that.
10: Really appreciate the introduction and the discussion about cynicism and its relationship to politics. But I recently traveled before starting to write this book, In Between Leader, went to the United States, and I met somebody in a shop that was stated to me, "I haven't seen many Canadians for a while." This is in Seattle, and he was reflecting on leadership and how it doesn't make sense that he hasn't seen Canadians and that our leaders don't make sense. And that was very helpful for me because it reminded me of why I wanted to write this book in the first place. You know, I and so many others feel that cynicism about this particular moment in time and the so-called leaders that we have in our public spaces. And that cynicism, you know, comes from that disconnect in what leaders say and what leaders do. And more when I travel across the country and beyond, I have heard in the past people talking about what they can do to become better leaders, but that has shifted to people exclaiming how so-called leaders can call themselves leaders. So it took me back even further into my history as an Indigenous, a proud Indigenous person, to think about what leadership means in my culture, in Kwakwaka'wakw culture. Yeah. And we would never get to that place of exclaiming that our leaders don't make sense, because in my culture, the word leader is defined by values and characteristics and responsibilities and actions. So it would be unfathomable to get to that place.
9: Yeah, and I do want to talk about how your upbringing shaped your perspective on leadership and obviously contributed to what we're seeing in this book. But I want to define the notion of the in-between leader, right? Because let's be frank, right? To your point, many politicians try and walk a line to their own benefit, you know, basically trying to reap the rewards of partisanship and polarization. It's kind of an in-between in its own way, but that's a different kind of in-between than the one that you're referencing. So what does an in-between leader look like when it's done right?
10: Yeah, it's a great question. It's what we seek to, you know, set out in the book. I mean, we live in incredibly complex times, and these complex times, in my view, demand that people come together like never before. And you know, this moment has been coming for quite some time, and it's going to be with us for quite some time to come. But the idea of an in-between leader is something that is simplistic in explaining it. It's somebody that stands in between those forces that seek to pull us together and the forces that seek to pull us apart. An in-between leader is somebody that can bridge the divides that exist between and among us, the silos that have been built up between diverse populations, approaches to particular issues. And an in-between leader demands a strong set of core attributes and practices where one's words are matched by one's thoughts and subsequent actions.
9: Yeah. So just as a curiosity, I know you talked about obviously the current landscape. You've been in, you know, a kind of a leadership position for a large portion of your life. Do you think this is the most cynical era of your lifetime? Because as I say, you've been at the table and, you know, I mean, you've certainly experienced the sense of disillusionment, I think firsthand, more so than a lot of people. How would you say we are right now?
10: I think that this is a time where, more and more I'm hearing people becoming more disillusioned with leaders and with the leadership roles they're playing and how they're addressing particular issues. And for me, you know, I've sat around those tables in Ottawa around the cabinet table, and I didn't think I would be, but I was incredibly surprised about how ingrained the party system is. Partisanship has become, and I think that's increasingly so more and more. I mean, we have an election here in British Columbia, but there, and I went there as a proud Indigenous person with that particular worldview, and going there, my particular worldview sees wanting people wanting to build consensus around the best ideas and ensuring that everybody's voice matters and everybody can contribute to the complex solutions that we face throughout our lifetimes. That was not the case. What I experienced in Ottawa and certainly is much evidence that's not the case now, even increasingly so, where there doesn't seem to be that cooperation between and among leaders, certainly not in my province where we've been thrown into a surprise election. I guess I don't want to be completely negative, and the in-between leader is not supposed to be a negative book, but in amongst all this cynicism about our leaders and who our leaders are, I mean, there are extraordinary leaders among us in our communities and in our workplaces that need to be celebrated, but in public leadership, in those systems that have been built up over generations, there's a mismatch in terms of how people act in that polarized partisan environment, and we need to change that and step out of that so-called comfortable space, be courageous and challenge the status quo. And, you know, you see evidence of that in certain people, but it's hard work. It's hard work to change the status quo and create the space for in-between leaders to bring people together.
9: Yeah, it can be exhausting at a time when our bandwidth is already pretty much tapped out. But to that point, talking about taking a positive lens to this with your book, you know, you've been at the biggest tables in the country. You've been a little bit disillusioned about what you've seen there. I want to break down these systems. And to that degree, you know, part of this book is getting back to your roots and recognizing, you know, what you've learned in your Indigenous background, what you learned from your dad, who was in a leadership role. Talk to us about what you experienced in earlier days and how it can help transform perhaps this leadership void that we're dealing with right now.
10: I went to Ottawa armed with the teachings and worldview that came through my parents and my grandmother and my broader community. I was raised in the potlatch, which is our form of government in the Kwakwaka'wakw Nation. And in the potlatch, there are no political parties. We function on the basis of consensus, and the role of leaders and how they were raised is to seek that consensus. Now, that doesn't mean that everybody agrees on every aspect, but we seek general agreement to help inform decisions that will enable those decisions to issues to stand the test of time. And I was taught the fundamental principles of responsibility to community and accountability to that community and future and past generations, but also restoration and ensuring that we find balance between human beings in the natural world, between each other. And these principles, unity-based principles, essentially, and re-envisioning and reimagining what leadership could be, I think is something that certainly Parliament in Ottawa and the people that sit in Parliament and other political systems could learn from. I mean, the key for me is learning from not just Kwakwaka'wakw teachings, but learning from other perspectives and experiences. I mean, I think this is how we make progress, this is how we innovate, and this is how we improve and how we approach different issues that actually create a shared future, not one where there's winners and losers or decisions made because somebody controls or holds power, but sees power in the collective as the engine of progress.
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0: after 215 lost souls go.
1: There you go. That's a powerful track right there. Fitting as we get set to acknowledge National Day for Truth and Reconciliation. And an incident in BC this week has a lot of people talking and using it to highlight the fact that we have a lot more conversations to have on this, as RCMP have confirmed they are investigating apparent white nationalists demonstrating on Indigenous land near the former Kamloops Indian residential school site. The superintendent for the Mounties saying that they were called in and eventually the group was dispersed after they arrived, but the group was clearly intending to intimidate, provoke fear and division with signs that promoted residential school denialism. And it has become a hot button topic in political circles, particularly in BC. Kamloops site remaining, you know, in the crosshairs of folks that say that, you know, some of what has been documented didn't happen. And so how do we go about having those conversations, particularly at the scholastic level? To walk us through this, joined now by an assistant professor of social studies and history education at UBC, Lindsay Gibson with us this afternoon. Thanks for taking the time, Lindsay.
2: Thanks for having me.
1: And so let's talk about the concept of denialism, because sure. I think there's a sense out there that it's kind of an all or nothing thing, that either you acknowledge everything that happened or you don't believe any of it happened. But there's kind of a gray area in terms of how we could qualify denialism.
2: I think, we define it in a number of different ways. We take, Daniel Heath Justice and Sean Carleton, who really were some of the original thinkers and conceptualizers of this idea, they talked about the fact that denialism, or defined denialism, is not just it's not just simply denying that the schools existed. It's rejecting, misrepresenting, minimizing, or distorting basic facts and evidence about residential schools. And the purpose being to undermine truth and reconciliation processes. But we, in our work, we've conceptualized three kind of interconnected forms. And so there's literal denial, right? Rejecting or disputing established facts. And that rarely happens. We rarely see that example like, oh, residential schools didn't exist. Well, no one's denying that. But what we see two types of other types of denial quite frequently, and that we call that interpretive denial. Mm-hmm. So acknowledging that events happened, but minimizing their significance or the negative impact of the consequences. So for example, people who want to say, to emphasize positive experiences while downplaying the widespread or systemic harms. The other kind of denial is, it's a big loaded word, but implicatory denial. And this idea is that acknowledging what happened, but denying that it has any consequences or creates responsibilities for Canadians today. So, oh, it happened in the past, but we're not responsible for responding to it. I didn't do it. I wasn't responsible for it. Why can't people just accept what happened in the past? And that kind of denial really undermines truth and reconciliation.
1: Yeah, because, again, you know, there's a difference, I think, as in this piece that you wrote, there's a difference between historical disagreement and outright misinformation and distortion, right?
2: Exactly. And that's a key thing that we want both teachers and to help students understand, is that history is an interpretive discipline, right? Historians disagree. They ask new questions. They analyze evidence. They discover new evidence. And it's constantly being revised, right? And that's really essential to good scholarship. But denialism is quite different because evidence is falsified. It's selectively used. It's trivialized or distorted to sustain or arrive at a predetermined conclusion. And so we use other terms as well, pseudo-history, these other ideas. We give lots of denialist literature, gives the appearance to be scholarly. It might have footnotes. It might have references. They might analyze primary sources. But the evidence is cherry-picked. It's selective, and the whole idea is they're trying to construct a really misleading interpretation.
1: So let's talk about how you guys envision this being incorporated into the classroom, because this is a topic that, you know, you go back 10, 15 years, it really wasn't part of the curriculum in any meaningful way. So how are you guys envisioning this? I believe the formula that you guys have is what's something you call the 5 D's.
2: Yeah, James conceptualized, and my colleague James Miles, who's an assistant professor and couldn't take this call today because he's on a flight, But he conceptualized, we conceptualized this together, like how might teachers respond to residential school denialism? And we see lots of examples of it coming into schools. And so the five D's very simply are, sorry, I'm just looking at my notes here. The five D's overall is we have detect, debunk, disregard, debate, or deconstruct. And the idea being is that when we're talking about these things is that it's not, these are not steps that you have to do all five of these. Mm-hmm. Our central argument is really that teachers need to do two things. They need to help students develop accurate understanding, and they also need them to equip students with the knowledge, thinking, skills, and disposition that they can recognize it and respond to it. And so these are not things that just, oh, do all five of these. They're different responses, and each of them has strengths and limitations. So the idea being is that a really appropriate response is going to really depend. Teachers have to make professional judgment about what kind of denialism I'm experiencing and who are my students and what are the age and where are we and what's the classroom and community context at the same time period.
1: Yeah, I mean, and it's tricky, I think, in the sense that, you know, this has become a political hot potato to a certain degree, obviously seeing the heinous thing that happened this weekend at the former residential school site in Kamloops. And because you got critics basically saying, well, teachers doing this, it's just indoctrination. You guys are just telling the kids what you think happened. And that in turn maybe kind of gets teachers backs up. Maybe they're a little apprehensive about, you know, teaching this. I mean, what do you say to those teachers who might be like, look, I agree with you. I want the kids to learn this, but I worry about whether or not it's worth the pushback that I'm going to get from some groups.
2: Yeah. Well, I mean, I think it's a really fascinating development, the use of this word indoctrination to some degree, right? I graduated from high school in the 1990s. I learned about residential schools in my undergraduate history degree. So it wasn't that I learned something in high school. Was I indoctrinated about narratives about Canadian history that didn't include Indigenous history with it? I mean, absolutely, right? If you want to look at it in that particular way. But that rhetoric around indoctrination is there are multiple interpretations of the past. And some of them are more justified than other ones, but there are absolutely incorrect and inaccurate interpretations of the same time period. We want our teachers to be teaching our students about the truth, right? Reconciliation cannot function if we don't have a common understanding of what the truth is about the past. And so I really think that the use of this word indoctrination is really a method used to silence teachers and other people saying, oh, I'm not allowed to, it seems really unusual to say that we're going to accuse you of indoctrination, which is basically teaching the truth and the factual history about what happened in Canadian history.
1: Just got about a minute here before we got to wrap things up. I'm just curious, as we have this conversation and this obviously ahead of the National Day for Truth and Reconciliation, obviously brought into effect back in 2021. Do you feel having this day on this calendar, having this day of reflection has helped in this? Because to a certain degree, it feels like the concept of denialism has only really ramped up since 2021.
2: I think it's essential that we're having this conversation. And I don't, I tell people all the time, I have very few concerns in the schools that I'm involved with, that the teacher candidates I work with report back to. The kids are all right, as the saying goes. These kids understand this history. They care deeply about what happened. They absolutely see their responsibility for building a better Canada for the future. So I don't, I'm really concerned, I guess, when it's a generation of people that say, we take issue with, a day that's really focused on this really deeply problematic genocidal policy that happened in Canadian history, and to say that that's a bad thing, or that Canadians knowing their history and being able to handle nuance. There's a lot of great things about this country. We're all really privileged to have been raised in this country, but there at the same time period, there's also been some tremendous injustices over history, and we have a responsibility for building a better Canada, for building a better future. I don't know, it's really alarming to me, I guess, that people would disagree with that idea.
1: Yeah, well, I really do appreciate this conversation. As I said, it can be a difficult one for folks, and offering a little perspective on how to have it probably goes a long way. So, Lizzie, appreciate your time today.
2: Thanks for inviting me.
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0: Well, music has been part of the indigenous existence since time immemorial. For thousands of years prior to colonizations, the sound of the drum or the emotive chants have reflected unique beliefs and helped to share values and traditions within and beyond the community. The blend of sound and storytelling is at the heart of a new project crafted to acknowledge 150 years of Treaty 6. But it's a song that also goes well beyond just telling that history. So to walk us through this song, this documentary-style song, 1876, we are joined today by Métis vocalist, the voice of this song, Michelle Jolie, with us today. Michelle, thank you for taking the time today.
1: Thank you for having me.
0: So I always like to get a little bit of a background when we do stuff like this, and I just get you to walk through your musical journey and how it's connected you to your community and your culture.
1: Well, I grew up with music. My family, my grandparents. So Métis comes from my grandfather's side, and we grew up playing music at all sorts of different functions, and nobody in my family really took music to kind of the next level as, you know, a career. And I was really pushed through my family to, you know, consider going to university, which I did. And so pretty much from, you know, 22 years old, I've been writing and releasing music. But it's only recently that I got into my own culture of Métis music. And I partnered with an organization called Gen 7 Paths to do that. So this is our third song that we've released together.
0: Okay. So let's talk about this specific project then. Obviously, you guys have a history together. This 1876 song project, where was the inception? Where did the idea come from?
1: The idea came from Lori Shaw Gray Eyes, who is the founder of Gen 7 Paths. And, you know, it was her vision to really kind of bring the story of Indigenous people's strength, resilience, and survival of the last 150 years of Treaty 6. So we're both part of Treaty 6. And that's the 1885 Rebellion and Residential School treaty signing. No. So it was Lori's vision, and she brought it to me to bring through the voice of the project.
0: Yeah. Now, I refer to this as a documentary-style single, a documentary-style song. Probably the first time I've ever used that term before. How does this maybe vary from something more traditional that you've done in the past?
1: Well, it's interesting that you say documentary-style, because we are going to be releasing a documentary based on the 150 years.
0: Yeah.
1: So it's very different in that it's a story about, you know, the Indigenous people and how to really bring the people together, not just Indigenous, but the Indigenous and the non-Indigenous. And that's really been Lori's vision the whole time. So there's more of a path forward with this song and a vision, you know, for the future, whereas a lot of songs that I create, you know, they're just kind of based on, you know, what's going on in the moment.
0: Yeah, and I mean, I think to your point then, right? I mean, obviously 1876 in recognition of 150 years of Treaty 6, but it's more than just the signing of the treaty. You know, I mean, what is the story? What is the journey that you're hoping to walk us through with this collaboration?
1: I guess, you know, an important point is that there's different understandings of what Treaty 6 meant. Mm-hmm. And I think a lot of people don't understand what the treaties are. And if I can just talk about Treaty 6, for example, It was an agreement, you know, between the Crown and the First Nations, like releasing or surrendering their rights to the lands. But there was an agreement to share the land and establish like an ongoing nation-to-nation relationship rather than permanently surrendering the land. And based on many things, you know, it can get kind of heated in a argument kind of situation about what actually happened. So I guess it's just kind of holding the Crown responsible for the commitments that were made and the agreements, not just to surrender the land.
0: And it feels like this conversation, I mean, obviously, as I said, we're doing this to mark 150 years, but the timing of this song and the journey that you guys are trying to walk us through seems more relevant perhaps than ever, given the discussions we're having here in Alberta about the state of the province. And a lot of folks out there obviously have a much different perspective as to what treaty rights would mean in a separate Alberta. So it feels like, well, you might not necessarily be addressing that directly. It feels like it's very pertinent. This song is very pertinent to what's happening right now.
1: Yeah, I believe so, because especially with truth and reconciliation, you know, truth is telling the history of the Indigenous people in Canada, stories that can't be found in schools and books or universities, that stories told for hundreds of years by our elders. And like the reconciliation has taken a step forward by the non-Indigenous to hear the stories, respect the history, and commit to walking the road forward to heal as one nation.
0: Yeah, and I mean, that's the thing, too, about this, right? Because as I was kind of diving into the single, doing a little bit of background, you know, hearing some of the terms that you and Laura used about this, talk about songs can be medicine. Why do you think this song has the capacity to maybe provide some of that healing?
1: Well, '76, it uses the music and the storytelling to connect the history and emotion, helping to understand the healing. And I think that music is just, well, it's that universal language, right? Mm-hmm. And the story behind 1876, it's not like, you know, it's more about resilience. It's more about look at what we've survived and, you know, how we can move forward in the future.
0: Yeah. So there you go. That's Métis vocalist Michelle Jolie. She has created a new documentary-style single called 1876 alongside Calgary-based Cree lyricist Laurie Shaw, Grey Eyes. And if you're interested in learning more, hearing the single, or learning more about the documentary that they're putting together, acknowledging 150 years of Treaty 6, the website for that is Gen7Path, G-E-N, the number 7, PATH.CA.
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6: From the National Newsroom of the Canadian Press, I'm Jason White. Ceremonies across Canada have marked the National Day for Truth and Reconciliation, honoring the survivors of residential schools and those who never made it home. Governor General Louise Arbour told an event in Ottawa, there's more to truth and reconciliation than just remembering what happened.
7: We must also confront all forms of denialism that persist despite extensive historical records and undisputable body of evidence, including firsthand survivor testimony.
6: She says confronting denialism is important because historical records and survivor testimony leave no room for doubt about the history and effects of residential schools. Two people are dead and two others hurt after a collision involving a vehicle and pedestrians at a Vancouver area mall. Police in Delta, BC, say it appears the driver had a medical emergency. Delta police also say the crash was not related to a nearby community walk to mark the National Day for Truth and Reconciliation. The Tawasin First Nation ended that event early after the crash. Ontario MP Scott Acheson will resign his seat at the end of the current fall parliamentary sitting. The Parry Sound Muskoka MP is the 12th member of parliament to resign since January and the 8th to leave the Conservative caucus in the last 11 months. Parti Québécois leader Paul St-Pierre Plamondon is promising to break with the monarchy if his party forms Quebec's next government. He says a PQ government would not allocate any money for Quebec's lieutenant governor and would redistribute that cash to tackle homelessness. Quebecers go to the polls next Monday. Community-supported food programs are seeing a boost in demand. Skipper Auto Chief Executive Sonia Strobel says community-supported seafood programs allow people to pay fishers directly for a share of their harvest.
8: We support about 70 independent fish harvesters in BC and also in Nunavut and in northern Saskatchewan. And their catch is pre-sold, basically, directly to home cooks.
6: Farmers and fishers say the Buy Canadian push, fueled by American trade tensions, is drawing fresh attention to what was once a niche local food model. Canadian astronaut Joshua Kutrick is set to be the latest Canuck to travel to the International Space Station. Former astronaut Bob Thirsk says tomorrow's launch will fulfill a lifelong dream for Kutrick, but it will also help Canadians back home on Earth.
9: Josh will be spending much of his time aboard the station doing research from a variety of scientific disciplines, from life sciences and biological science to fluid physics, combustion sciences, technical demonstrations, and those will all be geared towards bringing the new knowledge, the benefits back home.
6: Thirsk was the first Canadian astronaut to go on a long-duration expedition to the space station. This is the Canadian Press. In sports, Toronto goaltender Anthony Stolarz is set to make his first start of the season tonight as the Maple Leafs welcome the New York Islanders, one of three NHL games on the ice. Veteran kicker Brett Lawther is back with the Saskatchewan Roughriders. Roughriders acquired him from the Ottawa Redblacks before today's CFL trade deadline. The New York Yankees are looking to advance to an American League Division Series for the fourth time in 5 years as they take on their arch-rival Boston Red Sox. Meanwhile, Toronto Blue Jays president Mark Shapiro had a chance to reflect on his team's disappointing season.
10: It was a strange year, tough year, one that tested a lot of my personal philosophies of controlling what I can control, which led to testing my patience and having some dark, tough nights.
6: The Jays reached the World Series last fall, but settled for finishing last in the American League East this year. From the Canadian Press. I'm Jason White.
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14: Hey, happy Wednesday, and we are underway on this Wednesday, September 30th edition of Flames Now. It's Pat Steinberg along with you. We're coming at you. We're doing the show live on this Truth and Reconciliation Day. 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Yes, the season starts Thursday for the Calgary Flames. 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We're on the air at 5:30 with your Flames face-off show on a Thursday night from the Scotiabank Saddledome. Let's kick off this hour by saying hello to our Wednesday Hockey Insider, the Hockey Insider. 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And on Thursdays, that's the second time I've done that. On Wednesdays, we chat with our buddy Ryan Pike from Daily Faceoff at Calgary. He joins us on the program right now. Lots to break down after camp and before the season. Hello.

0: my mind keep going back to what Craig Conroy said in an interview with Jock Wilson that predates the debut of Flames Now, where he used the phrase evaluation season. And I think this is the situation where I think the Flames are going to take a look at their incumbent group and try to get the most out of them. They have a bunch of guys who are on expiring contracts, you know, Morgan Frost, Ryan Strome, and so on. They have a lot of guys who are potentially going to be wearing a different team sweater or the Flames need to decide they want to commit to. At the same time, the elephant in the room, my friend, is a bunch of really promising young collegiate players mm-hmm. are potentially graduating to the NHL level in March or April when the NCAA season ends for them. So I think you want to give your existing guys every chance to prove themselves or, as the case may be, not prove themselves. And that way you can say, okay, we have no regrets. We gave them a fighting chance, and now let's go check out the kids. So I think this felt like a transitional training camp in that sense, in that I think the young guys who were on the NHL radar stayed there and cemented themselves. Some young guys that began the camp knocking on the door, I think, are pretty much in the same spot. Some of it just because of the roster numbers that they had going in. So I don't think anyone necessarily hurt themselves, but I also don't think there was no Matt Van Gridden last year or Hanzik 2 years ago kicking down the door to steal a spot. I think the two guys that were probably the closest to doing that were Brendan Othman and Idar Suniev.
1: Yep.
0: And Othman's presence on the NHL roster is probably going to last until they need a roster spot for Jonathan Huberdeau, unfortunately.
1: So you're right. Like, it's funny. One of the first couple episodes of the show a few weeks ago, we had Danny Austin on, our buddy from Post Media. And Danny was like, he texted me afterwards. He's like, I'm sorry that I said, like, what are you looking for in training camp? And he was kind of like, there's not a lot of stories. And he's like, he texted me afterwards. Was like, I'm sorry. I don't want to make it seem like there was nothing to talk about. But in terms of like training camp battles and stories that we were sinking our teeth into, you're right. Like, it felt like the very first day of training camp when we saw those line combinations and defense pairings in group one, it felt immediately like we knew what the opening night lineup was going to look like barring injury, and nobody got hurt in training camp. So good thing, bad thing? I don't know. Do we even know that answer until a few games into the season? But I'm curious your thoughts on whether or not the fact that this roster was set going into training camp and remains that way when it's done, like, is that a good thing or a bad thing for you?
0: A little of both. I think if you're one of the young guys, I think the challenge is how do you use this to motivate yourself and not get frustrated? I think, you know, I was thinking about this the other day. If you look at some of the Flames players, the young guys that have broken through and stuck, a lot of them aren't guys that made the team out of camp. Heck, last year, like, Sam Hontek was one of the more fascinating stories last year. He actually got cut early, and he only got put on the opening day roster because Huberdeau and Pospisil got injured late in preseason, and then they needed bodies to fill out numbers. Kuznetsov, another great story last year, he only made the NHL roster because he was really good in the minors and some existing guys struggled. So I think you go with the guys you're familiar with, but I think they've also shown the willingness in spades that if an incumbent is struggling and the team can be made more competitive and more compelling by plopping a young guy into their spot, I don't think they've shown much hesitation to do that. So as much as it's the, oh, like, I know the folks on social media going, ah, oh, dang, no Suniev, that's terrible. And it's disappointing to not see a guy who really had a great camp get rewarded with an NHL roster spot. I also think another 2, 3, 4 weeks in the AHL playing the same way, Suniev will find a way to rise to the National Hockey League before too long.
1: Well, that the Othman-Suniev battle, if you will, and that decision, which was the last decision and honestly the only decision that ended up really coming down to the wire. I mean, as Ryan Husk has talked about, I think he even said it on Tuesday, was basically like, look, we don't want Suniev playing on the fourth line. In fact, he said that to us when he joined us on Tuesday's show. He said just that, like, we don't see Suniev as a fourth liner, and we want him playing in our top nine. And right now, you know, we're pretty set with the top nine as it is right now. So Othman does seem to make a whole lot more sense, knowing that he can play on your fourth line and you're not as worried about him sitting out for two or three games in a row or whatever it may be. It just that plus the waiver situation, which is always going to factor into it, like it or not. And those things, again, made it in the end a pretty

0: obvious decision.
1: Yeah, and you know, I feel bad for the young guys who are pushing, but I mean, I'll say this: I think Suniev did such a good job making a case for himself. This is a guy, forget, like, what, a year and a half ago, you're still playing at UMass. I mean, he's a guy who's only been in North America for a few years. You know, 3-4 years ago, before the NCAA, he was in the BCHL in Penticton. So his game has come so far so quickly, and he's adapted so quickly that I still don't think we've seen the best hockey that Otto Suniev is going to be playing. And I am, if he's in the AHL for a month, 2 months, 3 months, I'm fascinated to see how his game looks when he does eventually get another shot at the NHL.
0: We're chatting with Ryan Pike of Daily Faceoff Calgary. He joins us Wednesdays here on Flames Now. Okay, one of the things that has jumped out to me, I'd be curious your perspective on this. You know, we've talked about it on this show, asked a few guests about it. Just the whole idea that we enter this season and there's like, what's the controversy? I guess there's questions about, you know, does Morgan Frost sign his deal or does, you know, Ryan Strome re-sign, stuff like that. But you know, generally, there's not that one thing hanging over the team. There's not Rasmus Anderson and the black cloud of uncertainty there. There's not Lindholm and Hanifin and Tanev. There's not this whole idea of, well, you're going to be awful this year. Like, how are you going to deal with being awful? And that kind of stuck. It was a burr in the saddle of the team a couple of years ago that propelled them onto a really nice start, or at least in part. It feels like this is a whole lot more quiet. The noise doesn't really exist. That has to be a real positive for everybody involved in the organization.
1: Yeah, I mean, you've obviously been around the team a little bit more than I have in the last little while, but just the days I've been able to go to the locker room and talk to players, talk to coaches, the vibe seemed really positive in the sense that, okay, yeah. Are there high external expectations? No. I think the Flames are externally expected much more to be in the draft lottery mix than the playoff mix. And I think if you look at the roster on paper, yeah, I get it. But I agree with you, just the idea that there's no, like, what shoe is going to drop? What big thing is going to derail their season? Like, there's no elephant in the room. There's no elephant in the building. It's just, like, the biggest story is it's the last year of the Saddledome, and there's a bunch of young kids who are going to try to grow their game over the next 84 games. And I don't think they have any illusions about where they are as a team. I think they've doubled down on what Craig Conroy's been trying to do with the club's roster since he became GM in 2023. And honestly, I think some of the best hockey we saw them play last year was that 20-odd games after the trade deadline, yeah, where just the big stuff happened and they were just able to just show up and have fun and play. And no one was feeling a lot of pressure. They just did their thing. And I think for a lot of these young guys where I think it weighs on you having all this external noise, just having the ability to go in and try to play 84 good games and learn and grow and try to become someone that can become a focal point of a really good team in the future, I don't think that's a bad way to spend 84 games.
0: Pike, two more. You telegraphed this for us last week, but Chase Harrington, who was one of the training camp stories, got sent back to Seattle Spokane, and is going to have a really nice season, we think and hope, in the Western Hockey League. 2026 second round pick, and you previewed the double slide. He signs his contract this week. What does a double slide mean, and why is that important? Like nerd out for us, but also make it relatable for so that everybody's eyes don't glaze over. What does the double slide mean for Flames prospect Chase Harrington, who just signed this week?
1: All right. So the double slide impacts you it depends on when your birthday is. So Harrington's a late birthday, which means that he turns 19 in October. So if your birthday is between September 15th and December 31st, and you'll turn 19 the year after you're being drafted, then you are considered a late birthday. The reason that matters is if you sign your entry-level deal right after being drafted, but it's before the calendar year ends, then you're eligible for two slides. So Harrington this year, because he's born in 2007, he's considered a 19-year-old player for the American League and Western League purposes. Mm-hmm. So the cool thing is, so it deal slides once this year because he's a teenager, and because he's not a first-rounder, he's not eligible to play in the minors, so it slides anyway. Next year, In terms of his age when he signed, he'll be considered a 19-year-old signee. In terms of his age for the West, for the AHL, he'll be considered a 20-year-old. So potentially he could play as, you know, he'd play theoretically the first month of next season in the American League as a teenager. And unless he gets called up and plays 10 NHL games in 27-28, the first year at the new building, his deal would slide again, which means if you're the Flames, you could have someone like Chase Harrington play in your pro system, playing pro hockey for the Wranglers of the Flames for 4 years on a three-year entry-level contract because of that slide. So if you're the Flames, you get the benefit of having a player under team control faster, and you get a chance to be hands-on with his development with the Wranglers that much faster. And if you're the player, I mean, I think based on what he saw from his performances in the one preseason game, I don't think he's too far off from playing pro hockey and being a pretty impactful pro player. And so if you're thinking, ooh, I might be close, you're probably not unwilling to sign off and close the door on possible college options if it means you get your signing bonus right away and then potentially you're getting to pro hockey really quickly. So it's a nice bit of business for both the player and the Flames, because I think everybody gets a little of what they wanted out of it. And he's a fascinating player. I'm excited to see how he plays this year and into next year.
0: Last one, and it doesn't have to be too long, but I was just doing a little research today. I went and looked up. So the Frozen Four this year in the NCAA, the final two games are April 8th and April 10th. The final two games of the regular season for the Calgary Flames are April 8th and April 10th. So, like, if North Dakota is, or Michigan State is in the semifinals or the finals, it might not be Carson Carls or Cole Reschne. Like, we'll see them if they're done in time. That's kind of the best way of describing it.
1: Yeah, I mean, one of the most fun stories, I think, in Flames franchise history was, remember, was it 2014?
0: 2014,
1: yep. 2014. Yeah, poor Craig Conroy. It's like Craig Conroy and some contracts flew out to the Frozen Four and came back with Johnny Gaudreau and Bill Arnold to bring them back to Vancouver for the last NHL game of the season. This year's Frozen Four is in Washington, D.C. at the Capital One Arena. And so it's a bit of a longer flight, but I wouldn't bet against Conroy putting on his recruiting hat and flying across the continent to try to get a couple young guys, potentially anyone who loses in the conference in the NCAA semifinals, they'd be available for the 10th.
0: For one game, yeah.
1: For one game. But, I mean, all you got to do is you show up and you toll that first year of your contract. So you get some bonus money, you get some contract money, and then it gets you to the next contract faster. But, yep. I mean, I think for one of these guys, it'd be kind of fun for them to be there for the last game at the Saddle Dome. So we've seen Craig in recruitment mode. He's pretty persuasive. I wouldn't bet against him.
0: Nope, me neither. Thank you, Pike. Enjoy the game on Thursday night. We'll see you. We'll see you then. Thank you, pal. 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We are here and live on Truth and Reconciliation Day on this Wednesday. 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Stay with us. 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
0: Okay, Jock Wilson on Tuesday's show. Do you want to walk?
10: Are you going to give me a hard time here,
0: no,
10: Pat?
0: No, because you know what? I've reveled in it too much. and honestly, like, I didn't think you were super off base either. We did our little predictions on yesterday's show, and you had the Oilers winning the Pacific Division. They did not look good.
10: Can I have a mulligan?
0: Yes. Oilers, you always get a mulligan. You can walk it back in April if you want. It will always take an Oilers mulligan.
10: Listen, it was funny watching that team last night, because that team, well, goaltending is awful, and I still think the Oilers are going to be good, but they were not good last night. That was not a good effort by the Edmonton Oilers. And yes, I did say the Oilers are going to win the Pacific Division. I did say Connor McDavid is going to win the Hart Trophy. I did say the Oilers are going to the Stanley Cup Final, but I did say the Oilers are going to lose the Stanley Cup Final to Florida. So, but you know what? As much as you gave me a hard time yesterday on the Oilers, I want to give you a hard time, because
0: I chose the Riders.
10: Yeah, you chose the Riders. I saw your CFL predictions today, and you know what? You're not on the Stampeder bandwagon. So there you go. So I can say, okay, as much as I may be an Oiler guy right now, which that doesn't sound right, you are a Rider guy. So anyway, you know, I just what? Right back at you.
0: I probably owe John Cornish an apology, because Corn, every time he sees me, he always gives me, or used to always give me, a hard time about a couple times, like years ago, I chose the Riders, and so I was like, I'll never do it again. And then I did it this week. So actually, I owe John Cornish an apology.
10: Okay.
0: I'm not a man of my word.
10: We can both have mulligans.
0: I did not choose Ottawa in either game against Calgary, though. I know a lot, that was the trendy, sexy pick, that Ottawa's going to get one of their wins against Calgary, and they came close, but thanks to 62 from Rene Paradis, they didn't. But yeah, I deserve that. And as soon as I sent it, I'm like, yeah, I'm going to hear about that.
10: It's okay. But hey, you know what? We'll see what the Oilers do. But they did not look good last night. They got a lot of work to do. And maybe Frederik Andersen can turn that team around. But goaltending's not good enough.
0: Defensively,
10: they're not good enough.
0: It's How about Evan Bouchard? 5 points.
10: Yes.
0: Gord's in the studio. Gord Bailey's our producer today.
10: Is he wearing the Oilers hat?
0: He's wearing a Bills hat. So at least he chose okay today. But Evan Bouchard, 5 points. He did get one on the power play, so you don't get a plus on the power play. But that's still 4 even strength points, and he was still +2. So, like, that means that, like, Evan Bouchard, he is a high event player. He's a high event offensive player, and unfortunately, you don't really want to be a high event defensive player. And that is. Wedley and Bridalwood says, Jock, I have a prince in Egypt who wants to share his gold with you.
10: Sign me up, Wedley, sign me up.
0: 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Stay with us. 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

0: I'm Mark Steven with your Calgary Stampeders report brought to you by your Alberta Ford dealers. The CFL trade deadline is this afternoon. It's traditionally a very low-key event, although the Stampeders did make a trade near the deadline for Lorenzo Molden last year. We'll find out if they do anything today. The team brought receiver Sean Bain back to the fold this week. He was with the team in 2021 and 22 before heading to Saskatchewan. Head coach Dave Dickinson on their plans for Bain.
1: Well, just right now, he's just getting back in the groove. Kept our eye on him. I've always liked Sean. Great teammate, hard worker, I think a playmaker. We were getting pretty light at the receiver position after Reggie got hurt as well. So we thought, well, let's bring in a veteran that knows our system and plug-and-play type of guy.
0: It's unclear when or if he plays, but he'll be ready when the call comes. And congratulations to quarterback Vernon Adams. He was named the CFL Player of the Week for his game in Ottawa. I'm Mark Steven, and that's your Calgary Stampeder Report, brought to you by your Alberta Ford dealers.
2: Now this update from the Canadian. Vancouver area police say a deadly collision near a walk for the National Day for Truth and Reconciliation was not connected to the event. The crash involved pedestrians and a vehicle at a mall in Tawasin, killing two people and injuring two others. Police say it appears the driver may have had a medical emergency. Indigenous leaders have struck a resolute tone as the country marks the National Day for Truth and Reconciliation, many calling on leaders to take action against residential school denialism. A truck carrying supplies to an isolated New Brunswick Island has been turned back by U.S. border officials. The only road link to Campobello Island goes through Maine. The truck was carrying milk and alcohol, Canadian products banned in the Trump administration's escalating trade war with Canada. And the U.S. Federal Trade Commission is investigating multiple AI companies over their technology's potential dangers to consumers. The investigation covers OpenAI, Anthropic, and other firms. From the Canadian Press, I'm Jason White.
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7: For the first time, happy to say hello to the head coach of the Calgary Wranglers as Brett Sutter is back for year two behind the Wranglers bench. And we're going to get an opportunity to chat with Brett on a pretty regular basis here on Flames Now, because each and every week here on Flames Now, we bring you the Farm Report brought to you by Equus, delivering efficient and reliable power for businesses, farms, and homes throughout Alberta. 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And Brett Sutter is the head coach of the Calgary Wranglers. Our first opportunity to chat with Brett on Flames Now. It was a weekly thing before, Sutsy, but now we get to talk on the new place. Happy season to you, pal. How we doing? Appreciate the time. Thanks for doing this, Brett.
8: Hey, anytime, guys. I got to say, I'm really happy to hear you guys back on air. Way too much static this summer, so
7: yeah,
8: happy to do it and happy you guys are back.
7: How was training camp, and how was the lead up to your season, which of course starts on Friday night against Abbotsford?
8: Yeah, you know what, it's been really good. I think starting September 11th till now, it's obviously a long time and a long wait, but I think as a group, we could kind of feel that excitement. Even when guys started rolling in a week or two early, you could feel the buzz around the room and lots of new faces. And, I think guys have had a couple good days of practice. We got a chance to get on the road and spend some time together and do a little team building. And now it's go time. So I think guys are jacked up and ready to go, and so are we.
7: You don't always get preseason games. You got two preseason games this year. You played them both against Abbotsford. I know that's who you're going to play for a couple of games to start the season as well. So a lot of looks at the top affiliate of the Canucks in the American Hockey League. But you win one and lose one in your preseason schedule. What did we learn? And more specifically, what did you learn and what did you take away from your two preseason games, Brett?
8: So we kind of played two different rosters, I guess.
7: Yeah.
8: First game, we had most of our regulars, and I thought outside of the first period, we played some really good hockey. It kind of made us excited and gave us kind of look at a few different line combinations. We tried a few different things with special teams. So, it's a little bit trial and error, but I thought, for the last 40 minutes, we played the way we wanted for the most part. You know, we generated over 40 shots, lots of high quality chances. Didn't score enough goals that game, but I think overall, you know, you're pretty happy with the big picture. And we did a little bit of, you know, monitoring guys' ice times. Obviously, it was a quick turnaround with a 1 o'clock game the next day. Not wanting to tax guys too much in preseason. And then I thought the second game when most of our Rapid City players were in the lineup, I thought they played really hard. I thought, you know, they bought into things that we had asked them to do through the week. Obviously, systems got thrown on them pretty quickly, and I think they adjusted well. So good chance to look at those guys and some guys that we'll definitely be seeing through the season, and a good chance for us to get to know those guys. So overall, I thought it was a valuable trip, and now we're looking forward to the real thing.
7: Brett, you had an opportunity to be with the Flames in NHL training camp for the first half or so, and one of the stories of training camp this year was the play of Idar Suniev. He scored in that prospects game, as you know, that you coached in, and then scored in his two preseason games as well. Was one of the real standouts this year in training camp. He just misses starting the season on an NHL roster. He'll start with you in the American League. You had him all last year. I know throughout the year you just kept on raving about how he improved and kept on improving. You called him the most improved player last year. So what's big for Idar now as he starts his second professional season with your group once again? What are you looking for from Suniev as he looks to continue to progress?
8: Yeah, you know what? Today was his first day back on the ice with us, back in the locker room, and I thought he came down with a great attitude. I think, you know, some of the younger players, you never know what you're going to get when you have a great camp and then you get sent down. And I thought he came down today absolutely ready to go. I thought he was one of our best players in practice. And I think for him, the message is pick up where he left off. Make sure you're building on that confidence and the good play that you showed throughout exhibition and the rookie game. And I think he's going to do that. I think he now knows what it takes to be successful at the pro game. It's not just about the goals and the points, which are great, and they'll come, especially with a skill set like he has. But he's improved so much away from the puck and tracking and hunting and being reliable. And now you can trust putting him out against the other team's top players. Really looking forward to him starting down here, and we're going to get him off to a great start and put him in lots of good situations, and he'll do well for us.
7: Similar kind of vein with Hunter Brustevich, who also starts, played 34 NHL games last year, looked like he was knocking on the door to be a full-timer. Again, he'll start with your group as well. I know how big a fan you are of what Hunter does on your blue line specifically. What's big for him now as he tries to work his way back to the NHL on a regular basis?
8: Yeah, he's another one of those guys, and I guess I just echo what I said about Idar. Is he came down, I think, with a better mindset this year of what's being asked of him and what he has to improve on. So I think he can wrap his head around it pretty quickly. And I think for us and for Hunter, is we want him to develop to be an all-around defenseman now. We want to be able to, you know, play him against top players. So defending quicker, managing gaps quicker, ending plays, all the things that he's going to need to do to play at the faster level in the NHL. So he seems like he's ready for that challenge. We already started kind of taking that first step in Abbotsford and exhibition, and looking forward to working with him here to start.
7: And I have to imagine you got to be pretty happy for Brennan Hoffman. I know you had him for the final 10, 15 games of last season with your group and had such a great camp, makes the Flames out of training camp. And first time he's ever been on an NHL opening night roster. How happy for Brennan are you?
8: Yeah, really happy. I mean, he's one of those guys that he's a mega pest with skill, and that's a unique thing to have. I think the biggest thing for Ots was he came back, and to me, he looked like a different person before you even seen him on the ice. Obviously, he trained with Gary Roberts. He put his work in this summer, and he looked like a different guy. He looked like an athlete when he came back, and I thought that set him up for success right from the start. So really pumped for him. Hope he gets off to a great start and gets a chance to get into some games and then do some damage when he gets there. And we're all really excited for him.
7: We're chatting with Brett Sutter. He is the head coach of the Calgary Wranglers, number one affiliate to the Calgary Flames. He'll join us weekly here on Flames Now on the Farm Report. Okay, tell us about Alex Nylander and what he can bring to your group. He'll start with you as well. He was almost a point per game with the Marlies in the American League last year. What does having a guy like Nylander bring to your team this year?
8: Yeah, obviously he can move. He's a big guy. He's a right shot, which in our lineup, we don't have enough of him, so it's always welcoming. Obviously, when you lose a guy like Marty Firk, you need to replace the goal somewhere, and we feel like he's a guy that can step right into the top six and help us in those areas. And he's also a valuable player for us in the power play. So a guy with some experience, a guy that we expect to come down and get off to a good start and play hard and use some of those past successes right away. So, again, the leadership part of it is those younger guys can see a guy that's had success in this league and how he goes about his business and operates. And we're going to push him to make sure he's being a leader there for us as well.
7: Well, and he came in on a PTO. He signs an NHL deal. And, you know, the part about him that I've really picked up on, Brett, is that he keeps on talking about how important it is for him to prove himself. And he feels like, hey, he just wants to prove to the Flames that he can do the things they're asking of him and he can play in the NHL. Seems like he's got the exact right attitude you want for a guy in a leadership role with your group and also from a Flames standpoint when they're looking for some scoring depth.
8: Yeah, absolutely. And I think he's done a good job of showing that he's determined. I think, you know, and if you watch his two exhibition games, I thought he was better in the second game than the first game, and then he gets sent down. And sometimes veterans in the American League exhibition, they're almost just going through the motions waiting for their regular season to start. And I thought in Abbotsford, he's one of our best players, to be quite honest. So I think he's determined, and he wants to get off to a good start with his new team and his new teammates, and so far he's on the right track.
7: You take a look at your center ice group, Brett. In terms of holdovers, Rory Karens is back, Sam Morton's back. You'll add Tyson Gross and Jonathan Castagna with the potential to play down the middle for you. Ben Jones is back in the organization. He's such a great American League player. How excited are you about the depth you have down the middle?
8: Yeah, that's definitely the deepest position we have, you know, by a long shot. So for those guys, it's about, you know, thankfully some of them can play multiple positions, and now they got to buy into, you know, some nights are going to be a center, some nights are going to be a winger. But for us, we feel like we're four lines deep up front, and that's a huge thing for us. We don't have to worry as much about the matchup game. We can keep guys fresh. We can play a faster game, and all those guys are going to get opportunities in different areas of our game. So I think the way it's setting up right now, like, we have two good lines that can be really good scoring lines. We have two good lines that should be able to produce, but more so set up as checking lines, play against the other team's top lines, but I think they'll be able to contribute. So we're really excited about the way the forward group's shaping up.
7: Hey, what are fair expectations? Two more. Brett Sutter is the head coach of the Calgary Wranglers in the American Hockey League. What are fair expectations for local product Andrew Bacha? You had him for the first half of last season, had some success in the American League, but eventually the decision was made he'd go back and finish out his junior career with the Medicine Hat Tigers in the Western Hockey League. What have your observations of him been, and kind of what are fair expectations as he enters his first full professional season?
8: I guess first off, I'd say really proud of the summer he had. Definitely put the work in. He's put on a bunch of strength. He's a bigger guy, and it's showing in his game. So I think he's got better through training camp. I thought he got better through NHL camp and then into those exhibition games. So he's stronger in his battles. I think he's been a more businesslike around the rink, a businesslike approach. And I think, you know, that half a season, just getting a taste of the American League, and it's a tough league. People don't give it enough credit. It's a hard league to play in for first-year players from junior and NCAA, and I think he's going to be able to adjust and handle himself way better this year.
7: Last one. You saw Arseny Sergeyev a lot last year, and he turned into a pretty reliable guy for you. The organization, the goaltending department, is really high on Kirill Zarubin. Those are the two that you'll start with between the pipes. You've got one of the best in the business in Mackenzie Skapski as your AHL goalie coach. Just tell us about your goalie tandem and your confidence in the two that you have to start the season.
8: Yeah, I think it's you know, pretty simple message is go out there and battle for starts, right? Like, neither one's been a full-time starter in this league yet. Both young guys that want the net. So go out there and be consistent and give us a chance to win every night and earn your starts. So they're both going to get chances to play early, and hopefully both of them run with it and make our decision hard. But it's going to be a good competition, and two guys we think highly of that are working really hard under Scaps, like you said, And I thought they both had a good first week in exhibition, and now they got to carry that over into the regular season for us.
7: You ready to rock? How you feeling ahead of your first two regular season games at home? You've got Abbotsford again. Just to set us up for this weekend, you start on Friday night.
8: Yeah, we're really looking forward to it, right? We got one practice tomorrow, get some special teams work done. We got a pregame skate. And then we're not going to worry as much about Abbotsford as we are going to worry about our game to start the season. Make sure we're finding our identity early, finding the kind of game that we want to play, and establish who we are on home ice. So we're jacked up. I definitely know the boys are jacked up, and we're ready to go.
7: Good stuff, Brett. Appreciate the time, as always. Looking forward to chatting with you on a regular basis once again. Good luck on Friday, hey?
8: Yeah, thanks, Pat. We'll talk to you soon.
7: It's Brett Sutter. He's the head coach of the Calgary Wranglers. He'll join us every week. Sometimes we'll let him have time with his family once in a while. And we've got some, whether it's Brad Pascal, the general manager of the Wranglers, some of the players, but pretty regular chats with Brett Sutter, the head coach of the Calgary Wranglers. And every week here on Flames Now, we'll bring you the Farm Report brought to you by Equus, delivering efficient and reliable power for businesses, farms, and homes throughout Alberta. 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It is the day before the start of the season for Calgary. Just after the top of the hour, bring you some hot takes. I'm not very good at hot takes, though, so hopefully Jock's better and see what Jock's thinking with that when we come back. Flames Now on a Wednesday. Thanks for being along with us. We are live on Truth and Reconciliation Day, so thanks for hanging out with us as Flames Now continues next on QR Calgary.
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7: Well, if you know me, if you listened to Flames coverage before in other venues, you know, hot takes aren't really my thing. Like, I try, but I'm not very good at it.
15: Hot takes are tough.
7: They can be.
15: Exactly. We can all throw stuff against the wall. Sometimes it's going to stick, and then sometimes you give yourself a pat on the back saying, see, I told you, but then you don't never talk about the ones you got wrong.
7: Right? That's the one thing I'm very sure of I don't do is, you know, pat myself on the back when I get one because I know how many I get wrong.
15: Right.
7: Pat, Jock Wilson, along with you here on this Wednesday edition of the program. Every year I do try to come up with a feud right before the start of the mm-hmm. season. They end up being more lukewarm than hot, but okay. You know, I try my best. I got five that I'm going to do after the top of the hour. What's Jock thinking on that front? You got any predictions or any hot takes kicking around that brain?
15: Well, you know, it's interesting because we sort of talked about this yesterday, Pat, and already my hot takes are not that hot because they're pretty lukewarm. We talked about the Oilers. Are the Oilers, you know, I really thought this was going to be a year the Oilers would bounce back. Mike Babcock, maybe they, you know, Connor McDavid, really, really solid. I think he's the best player in the game. And then they look so bad last night against the Vancouver Canucks. So I don't know how good my hot takes are. But if I look at the Calgary Flames, and I guess I think what Flames fans want to see, they want to see a team that is hard to play against, that is competitive, but lose a lot of games because they want another big draft pick. So I guess my number one hot take would be, I think the Flames are going to have a top five pick this year. Okay. I really do believe they're going to be not an easy out, but they're not going to score a lot of goals. And that's not really a hot take because everybody is saying that right now about the Calgary Flames. So getting another high draft pick, I think, would be a very, very good thing. Here's another hot take. I don't think Jonathan Huberdeau plays more than 20 games this year.
7: Really?
15: I really don't. I know he's part of the leadership group because, you know, he was named as one of the assistant captains today. I do get that. I'm just concerned about the surgery that he had with the hip and everything from that standpoint. And maybe that's a good thing for the Calgary Flames moving forward because it does open up the opportunity for some younger players. So I don't want to wish ill on Jonathan Huberdeau. I really don't. I hope I'm wrong on this hot take.
7: Yeah, yeah.
15: I hope he plays 40, 45 games, but I have my concerns and my doubts on whether he will, so I guess that'll be one of my hot takes.
7: So on the Huberdeau front, mm-hmm. I hope he plays 38, at least 38, because that's a little sneak peek for what I'm thinking on my hot takes after the top of the hour, because 38 gets him to a milestone. I'm hoping he can get that this year, mm-hmm. but you're right. I mean, the surgery is a major one, and it has been a difficult one. You know, we're going to hear from Craig Conroy next hour as well. And you know, I asked him like any update on a timeline. I said, I'm not going down that rabbit hole because I don't want to put a right. date on it. And it's fair because I think this is one of those situations where you're like, okay, yeah, you know what, he's close. But then the second that he, and knowing Jonathan, he will be really honest about this stuff. But like the second he's like, it doesn't feel quite right, I think they're going to gear down again because they want to make sure that this isn't just about him coming back and playing X amount of games this year. This is about him coming back and hopefully being able to finish his career when he would finish his career normally so that he can get another, you know, five or six seasons or whatever's left in the tank. So they're going to be really, really cautious and kid glove this one in a big way, as they should. Based on what the expectations are internally, externally, you know, this is not a year where it's like playoffs or bust. And so you don't need to be rushing anybody back at this stage of the game. And nothing applies to that more than what we're talking about, Jonathan.
15: It goes back to the interview when we just announced the Flames rights here on QR Calgary. And I had Craig Conroy in the show. And Craig sort of, not that he dipped his toe into it, but he said, hey, there was a setback for Jonathan Huberdeau. And that, of course, blew up social media. He goes, setback, what does that mean? What does that? And then he had to do a little bit of damage control on that one. So I think you're right. I think right now they're not going to say too much about Jonathan Huberdeau. They'll see how this plays out.
7: Right?
15: No, exactly right. So again, I hope he's going to be okay, but it's a really, really tough surgery to come back from. So we'll see how that one does play out. I will say this about Zane Parekh. I agree with a lot. You know, we had Frank Saravelli on the show earlier. I think this is going to be a fun season to watch Zane Parekh. I think Zane Parekh is going to get over 50 points, but I also think he's going to struggle. I think his plus minus is going to probably be over 40. You know, so it's one of those situations where you're going to see flashes from Zane, but he is still growing in that position. So, you know, good and bad. And he is going to have to work on his defensive game, but he is going to be fun to watch. And that's good. If he gets over 50 points, that's a big season. But what is he going to do, you know, with that plus minus? How is he going to be responsible defensively? Didn't really work in that final preseason game with Jake Middleton against the Oilers. They got exposed a little bit. I thought Jake had a little bit of a tough game. We'll see if that pairing continues. I don't know if it will, but I do think it's going to be a fun season for Zane Parekh.
7: The biggest thing for me on Zane is just I think that this is going to be something that we see evolve over the years, but like, be a net positive. And I think in the final 20 games of the season, we saw that on a regular basis where, yeah, there might be some shifts where, you know, and he knows it. He'll be the first to say the biggest thing he needs to work on is his play on his own end and the defensive side of it. But if you're impacting things at the other end more than your own end, even mm-hmm. if there are those mistakes, it's the same, you know, we joked a little earlier about Bouchard, but he still had 5 points last night. The Oilers don't get a point, even though he was on for a couple of goals against, the Oilers don't find a way to get that single point without Evan Bouchard. And Erik Karlsson was the big comparable for Zane coming out of his junior career and in his draft, you'd be like, the next possible Erik Karlsson. Look, I will go to my grave saying, yeah, Karlsson had his downfalls and his shortcomings defensively. Of course he did. But he helped, especially those Senators teams, he helped them win immensely more than he contributed to anything bad. And so that's what you want from Zane Parekh. And if we can start seeing that on a more regular basis, like we did in the final quarter of last season, then I think that's a positive for him this year.
15: My final hot take, and I did these before I saw yours, so yeah. I don't want to step on your toes.
7: No, go for it. I wanted to see how many might cross over. Okay. So Huberdeau and Parekh, a little crossover.
15: Yes.
7: I like that.
15: And so my other hot take is I think this is going to be a big bounce back season for Dustin Wolf. I think Dustin Wolf is going to reestablish himself as the number one goaltender. I think he's going to get, you know, probably 60 to 65% of the starts. I think he's going to have a very, very good season. He has been a dominant goaltender no matter which level he has played, whether it's the Western Hockey League or the American Hockey League. Everywhere that he has gone, he has been a dominant player. Last year was a little bit, he wasn't bad. He just wasn't great like he was in his rookie season. I truly believe he's got the new contract. He's got something to prove. And I do think Devin Cooley is going to push him, and that's mm-hmm. going to make Dustin Wolf better. So again, I don't want to, because you might have a little different take on Devin Cooley, but I do think Dustin Wolf is going to be the guy for the Calgary Flames this year.
7: And just quickly on if they get a top five pick, whether it's Alexi mm-hmm. Joseph or Milan Sundstrom is the sexy new one that has entered the conversation. He is playing in the Swedish junior ranks so he's playing in Modo. I'm not going to try to pronounce the city where that is, but Modo is the centers who have come out of Modo, like we're talking about Henrik Sedin and Peter Forsberg, like mm-hmm. that has been a center ice factory. And so a guy like that, so he over at mynhldraft.com, I check there pretty regularly. It's one of the mock draft sites. They have Sundstrom going fifth overall, so he's a top five pick. They have Alexi Joseph going number two to the Flames in this year's draft, so they can get a top five pick. They're getting their center, and I think that the conversation we'll be having next summer, if that ends up being correct, is that they finally found their number one center prospect. Whether he turns into it or not remains to be seen, of course, but we'll be talking about they finally identified who that is.
15: It would be fantastic. Cole Reschne waiting in the wings, and you get another top prospect at that position. Look out.
7: We will take a break, come back with hour two. More of those hot takes. I'll give you mine, see how hot they actually are around the corner. Craig Conroy, the general manager of the Calgary Flames, next hour as well. His season preview. We got Jock with sports. We got a news hit, and we're back just after 5 o'clock. It's a live edition on this holiday Wednesday of Flames Now here on QR Calgary.
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15: CFL trade deadline, not exactly like the NHL trade deadline, but guess what? We did see a trade in the Canadian Football League today. The Saskatchewan Roughriders bringing back Brett Lowther. He was the favorite whipping boy in Saskatchewan last year, went to the Ottawa Redblacks this year, had a very, very good season, and all of a sudden, Saskatchewan figures, we might need a kicker down the stretch, so the 35-year-old is back with the Saskatchewan Roughriders for a fifth-round draft pick. Could he play against the Calgary Stampeders on Friday night? A very, very good possibility. The Stamps and the Riders on Friday. That is a 7:30 kickoff. Our pregame show live from the Deerfoot Inn and Casino is on the air at 6 o'clock. We've got Flames hockey for you tomorrow night. The Flames and the Kraken. Pat will have the Flames face-off show at 5:30.
20: From the National Newsroom of the Canadian Press, I'm Jason White. Ceremonies across the country today have marked the National Day for Truth and Reconciliation. Prime Minister Mark Carney spoke at an event in Edmonton, saying it's important to honor the children who survived residential schools and those who never made it home.
21: Today's ceremony calls on us to hear your stories and to reflect on a dark chapter in Canada's past and to commit to move forward together.
20: Beginning in the 1800s, more than 150,000 Indigenous children in Canada were forced into church-run residential schools where abuse and malnutrition were rampant. Two people are dead and two others hurt after a collision involving a vehicle and pedestrians at a Vancouver area mall. Police in Delta, BC, say it appears the driver had a medical emergency before the crash. Delta police also say the crash was not related to a nearby community walk, marking the National Day for Truth and Reconciliation. The Tawasin First Nation ended that event early. Canada's fisheries minister is encouraging France to abandon its plan to launch a new snow crab fishery near Newfoundland. It's planned for the French territory of Saint-Pierre-Miquelon, about 25 kilometers from Newfoundland's Buron Peninsula. Fisheries Minister Joanne Thompson says her department is now discussing next steps with Global Affairs Canada. Stelco's announced layoffs at its Ontario steel plants are raising legal questions about job pledges by its American parent company. A legal expert says those promises made in 2024 are legally binding. But business lawyer Nasira El-Hadri says whether this week's layoffs violate those pledges depends on terms that have not yet been made public. Canadian astronaut Joshua Kutrick is set to blast off for the International Space Station tomorrow. The 44-year-old is one of four people assigned to NASA's SpaceX Crew 13 mission. Former astronaut Bob Thirsk was the first Canadian to go on a long-duration expedition to the space station.
22: And Josh Kutrick's mission aboard the International Space Station reminds us that space can provide some research and social benefits to Canadians and to society.
20: Thirsk says he emailed Kutrick and reminded him to take in the moment when he gets to the station. In Alaska, Fat Bear Week at Katmai Falls is over. The bears are now full of salmon for the winter, and the annual contest has a winner.
23: If you've been following the Fat Bear Week contest at Katmai National Park in Alaska, we have a winner, and his name is the same as Dora the Explorer's old pal. A male bear weighing over 1,000 pounds overcame an injury in 2007 to win the most votes this year. On the other side, a lady bear, known simply as number 910, won for the winning. Sherry Preston, ABC News.
20: This is the Canadian Press. In sports, Maple Leafs goaltender Anthony Stolarz is set to make his first start of the season tonight as Toronto welcomes New York Islanders, one of three games on the NHL schedule. The Colorado Avalanche have extended head coach Jared Bednar through the 2030-31 season. The Saskatchewan native coached the Avs to a Stanley Cup title in 2022. Veteran kicker Brett Lawther is back with the Saskatchewan Roughriders. They acquired him today from the Ottawa Redblacks before the CFL trade deadline, picking up a fifth-round pick in the 2027 draft. Toronto Blue Jays general manager Ross Atkins says everything needs to be assessed after the team's last place finish in the American League East.
0: We never put the ball in the seats. We were not walking. We're not getting on base nearly enough. When that happens, you're relying on line drives in gaps, and you know the contact just wasn't enough.
20: Toronto finished with a 79-83 record after last year's World Series run. From the Canadian Press, I'm Jason White.
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7: 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Yes, welcome aboard. It's a Wednesday. It is the day before the regular season for the Calgary Flames. They open on Thursday. My name is Pat Steinberg, and it is time for What's Hot, brought to you by Atlas Pizza. 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And I'm hoping that, you know, maybe What's Hot, I actually live up to this segment, because every year at this time, if you've been listening to Flames coverage for a while, if you are familiar with our Flames coverage from the past, I'm not really the best hot take guy. I'll try every once in a while, but you know, it usually, if I try to like bang the table and go off on tangents, it usually comes off as pretty disingenuous. Other people are very good at it. It's just not my forte. However, every year before the start of the season, I try to give you a few predictions and try to make a couple spicy, some hot takes before the start of a brand new season. And even the hottest takes are usually pretty lukewarm, but we'll try. We'll try to make them somewhat spicy. I've got five of them for this coming season for the Calgary Flames. Curious as to what yours are. If you are listening with us, if you're listening live on this Truth and Reconciliation Day, the Flames Now text line 403-974-8255. Is open. 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Curious what your predictions or hot takes might be. Fire us off a text and we'll get to those a little bit later on this hour. So I've got five for you. I'll start between the pipes. This is hot take or prediction number one. First of all, I think the Flames are going to have one of the better goaltending tandems in the NHL. I think Dustin Wolf will have a better statistical season than he had last year. I don't think Dustin is going to get off to the rough

I think Cooley has the potential to end up in the 35 range when it's all said and done for starts this year. Last year, he had 26, and he appeared in 31 games last year. So I say somewhere in the 35 starts range, and maybe the appearances is somewhere in the 36, 37 range. I think Cooley is a good enough goalie to make this a true tandem. A 1A, 1B situation. And make no mistake, Dustin Wolf in that equation for me is still the 1A guy. I still think he's the goalie of the future. I still think that he is the starter on this team. I still think, you know, if they were to be in a playoff game right now, today, Dustin Wolf is still your night one starter, all that type of stuff. He should be, and I believe he will be. But Cooley's also a really, really outstanding goaltending talent. You know, last week when we spoke with Kevin Woodley of In Goal Magazine, he talked about why maybe some teams missed on him a little bit, but he's really put the work in and he's really committed himself to the mental side and maybe the more technical side of things, which he wasn't able to do before because he'd really never been coached up before. All that being said, yeah, I think it's 36 starts, 35 starts, somewhere in that range for Devin Cooley. That leaves 48-ish starts for Dustin Wolf, and that is where goaltending tandems are going in 2026. Ideally, anyway, the years of the 60-plus starts for Connor Hellebuck and Cam Talbot and Jacob Markstrom a number of years ago, Mika Kiprusoff, like the years of the 60 to 70 starts, unless you don't have another option, that seems to be where teams are fading against at this point. So that's why I think, and I'm not suggesting that they need to keep them fresh for the playoffs or anything like that. Like, I don't think postseason is something that is really being used as a benchmark for the team this year. But I still think getting into that habit of trying to limit your number one's starting time going forward is a good habit to get into. So I think it's going to be a really good tandem, and I think it's going to be a scenario where Cooley gets a nice share of the workload, even though Dustin Wolf remains the one and should be the one. Okay, so take two. I'll spend a little bit more time on the first two and then a little bit more rapid fire on the last few. But I think we see 3 games played milestones this year. And I'm putting this out there more for good vibes than I am anything else, but 3 games played milestones. So let's start with Jonathan Huberdeau, who is 38 games away from his 1,000th NHL game. And I know how much Jonathan loved being a part of Nazem Kadri's 1,000th NHL game next year, and having spoken to Jonathan off the air, like it really, he's like, I can't wait for that. That's such a cool milestone. I'm really excited for that myself. And so he's 38 away. Now, we know that Jonathan is not ready to start. We know that he has not skated with the team in training camp. He's coming off a very difficult and serious surgery. And so it still might take some time. But 38 of 84 is still reasonable, even if there is a slow return, even if there is some stop and start when it comes to his return. So again, these are predictions, but it's also like I'm putting it out there for good vibes as well. So 38 away from 1,000. I think Jonathan Huberdeau's one. I think Michael Backlund hits a games played milestone, because right now he is in range this season of the all-time franchise lead for games played, which has been held for eons by the GOAT, Jerome Iginla. 1,219. It's one of those records that, as a Flames fan, you just that number 1,219 is kind of ingrained in the back of your head. All Michael Backlund needs is 71 games to tie and 72 games to eclipse the franchise record for games played. And Michael, the captain, has not played less than that in a full season since 2014-15. After being dogged with some longevity questions early on in his career, Michael Backlund's turned into one of the most durable players in the NHL over the last decade plus. And so I think he's got it in him.
Even at 37 and 38, I think he's got it in him to play the lion's share of an 84-game schedule. If he does that, he will set the new record for games played in franchise history. Again, 71 to tie and 72 to set the new record and pass Jerome Iginla. And finally, here's your wild card, but I like this one, and it's fun.

0: math. Ryan Strome will start a season with the Calgary Flames for the first time. He came over at the trade deadline last year. Ryan Strome could hit 1,000 NHL games this year as well. He's the third one. He is exactly 84 games away from hitting 1,000, which means his 1,000th NHL game would be the farewell night at the Scotiabank Saddledome. And knowing Ryan, he would be happy to play second fiddle that night to saying goodbye to the Dome, but it would be a cool little added part to it. And then early on the following year, he could get his silver stick and get the celebration that he deserves. But that would be a cool thing to celebrate on top of everything else that's going to happen that April 10th. So it would take Ryan Strome playing every game. I get that. It would take him remaining here all season. I know he's a pending unrestricted free agent, but here's what I know for a fact. Strome loves it here. He wants to be here. He'd like to stay here if possible. And so knowing all that, why not? Let's put that out there as well. 84 games for him gets him to 1,000. So that's hot take number two. A little more rapid fire on the final three. We will take some of your texts here as well. I'm going to say over 50 points for Zane Parekh in his first NHL season, first full NHL season. I'm not suggesting like point per game. I'm not suggesting anything crazy, but with two more games this year, so 84 games, I think he's going to be the power play one guy all year. And even if Simone Nemec comes in and plays some power play time with him on the same unit, I think Zane is going to be a power play one constant all year with his skill set, with his confidence entering the season. Like, just listen to Zane Parekh here. He spoke on Wednesday morning. He's feeling pretty good. Like, he was asked, what's the difference between this year and last year at this time?
1: I've gotten a lot of questions about last year, and it's one of those things where, you know, I just want to put it in the back of my mind and kind of leave it alone. But, I'll touch on it a little bit. I feel like a completely different player, and I think just the strength and the work I put in the summer, has really helped me, and I'm feeling really confident going into to the start of the season.
0: That's a pretty strong quote, right? I feel like a completely different player. He has never looked this good in a training camp. This is NHL training camp 3 for Zane Parekh. He looks better than he ever has. He, on the offensive side, on the power play side, he looks great. I think over 50 is not crazy at all. I think Zane goes over 50 when it comes to his first full NHL season for points. Finally, two more. Martin Pospisil, I have him breaking his own record for hits in a single season. He holds that record of 301. That was two seasons ago. He had a nightmare year last year. Injuries, only played half a year, never could get himself quite up to speed. Well, I love how he's looked in training camp in the preseason this year. I know for a fact he is energized by playing center, having been there all camp and being told they're going to use him for a long period of time down the middle. He believes that suits him well. The Flames believe that suits them best. Little less than four hits a game for Martin Pospisil. I think he's got it in him to stay healthy for most of the year, and he just looks like himself again. And when Pospisil is himself, four hits a game is low. Like, that guy is a wrecking ball. So I have him setting or breaking his own record of hits in a single season for the franchise. So over 301. And finally, this one's tough because the NCAA Frozen Four coincides exactly with the final two regular season games at the Scotiabank Saddledome for the Flames, and the final two games of their regular season. So the Frozen Four, or the final three games of the NCAA tournament, go on April 8th and 10th in Washington, D.C. I have Carson Carl scoring his first NHL goal this season, the sixth overall pick in last year's draft. The only problem with this is that means that the University of North Dakota doesn't win the national title. And I know for guys like Keaton Verhoff and Flames pick Cole Reschny, like I know that they are feeling like unfinished business. Last year, North Dakota was the number one ranked team going into the tournament, and they didn't get the job done. They're the preseason number four this year. And so, like, I feel bad saying Carls is going to score his first NHL goal, because that means that North Dakota won't win the national championship. So if I'm wrong on this one, that's okay, because if North Dakota could win a national title, it would be pretty cool for Reschny and Carls. And so, you know, that would be a pretty neat consolation prize. I think, look, if North Dakota finishes before the Flames do, Carls will sign. he'll be here. I think he'll play power play two time right away. So why not? I'll have him scoring his first NHL goal this season as well. So there you go. Little hot takes. Again, I don't know how hot they were, but it's fun putting those together every year. Some predictions, some hot takes. Your text, we'll get to those momentarily on the TELUS text line, 403-974-8255. 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
0: Okay, let's see on the TELUS text line what we've got on hot takes. 403-974-8255, Flames Now text line, always powered by TELUS. Before we hit the text line, though, Jock Wilson, mm-hmm. those five hot takes, which were completely ludicrous, or which you're like, no, Steinberg,
8: well,
0: no.
8: Listen, I would love to see Jonathan Huberdeau get to 38 games and play his 1,000th game. I just don't think that's going to happen. I am concerned about his injury, and I do agree with you on Michael Backlund. Backlund, the guy is a stud. The guy is in such great shape.
0: If they did fitness testing this year, I bet he'd win.
8: Exactly right. So I think you're bang on that one. Ryan Strome, do you really think he's going to play all 84? Like, deep down, Pat, 35 years old.
0: I'm putting it out there for vibes, like, baby.
8: I hear you.
0: It's
8: just
0: crazy that he's, for the first time ever, it's 84, not ever, but for the first time in decades, it's 84 games, and he's 84 away from 1,000. Well, no, if he misses one game at any point, we'll know that that is no longer a case because he needs the 84. The math worked out too well on that one not to include it.
8: Yeah, and I hope you're right with Martin Prosperson. Because I love the way he plays the game, and if he has 350 body checks this year and hits, and you know, but it's such a subjective thing, eh? Because every building is different, and what is a hit in Calgary may not be a hit in Edmonton, may not be a hit in Seattle, whatever the case may be. But we know the way Martin Prosperson plays the game, and he plays a very physical game, so I think that is very, very doable without a doubt. And Carson Carell's, you know, you nailed it. Who knows what's going to happen with the NCAA season?
0: All depends
8: season.
0: On
8: so
0: how his team plays,
8: I think
0: right?
8: He might have to wait till next season to score his first goal. Like, it would be great to see him in a Flames jersey this year. But if you don't see him in a Flames jersey this year, no problem.
0: You'll see him there next
8: year. You'll see
0: him
8: next year.
0: Yeah.
8: He'll get that gold next year.
0: Okay. TELUS text line, 403-974-8255. Here are some of your hot takes for the coming season. Luke and Shag, here's my hottest of takes. Connor McDavid does not finish this season as an Edmonton Oiler. Ooh. I said what I said. You can quote me. So they're going to trade him this year is what Luke is saying. He's got 1 year left on his deal after this year. So Luke and Shag says Connor's gone this season.
8: That is not just a hot take. That's a very bold prediction. I just can't see that happening. I don't know. What about you?
0: Me neither. The only way that happens is if the Oilers are a mess. Like, the only way that happens is if they're bad and it's like, oh, they're not winning the cup this year. Like, if it goes sour with Babcock and if it's not working and the goaltending's trash and all that, like, if it's bad and we're talking February and they're 7-9 points out of a playoff spot, maybe. Mm. Otherwise, I don't see it.
8: Yeah. But we've seen them struggle out of the chute, you know, in the last couple of years, not have great starts, and then they pick it up in the second half of the season. Hey, if they're like dead last, you know, at Christmas time, maybe I could see something like that. But if you're trading Connor, you may as well get rid of Leon too.
0: Yeah. Can you imagine, like, just the story that would become if it went down that way? Hot take prediction. Zane Parekh scores 20 goals, including one hat trick this year. The way Bouchard got his 3 goals last night looked like the exact same way Parekh always plays. Sifted a couple through and joined the rush. This says from Jesse and Sylvan. Hot take. Parekh outshines Nemitz. Nemitz slides down the lineup. Mm. Was at the Canucks game last Tuesday. Zane was in control of the ice, and Nemitz looked like a guy who was given more time than he was used to and didn't know what to do with it. That comes from Jesse in Sylvan. Only thing I'd say there is that I do expect, like, I have seen at times Nemitz in his first couple of preseason games maybe looked a little, I don't know, like he's adjusting and maybe is a little nervous, but that almost is to be expected. I mean, he's never seen ice time like this before, and he's on a new team. Like, I'm giving him a long runway to find his way with the Flames.
8: Nemitz is 22, a little bit older than Zane Parekh, and if he's playing with Kevin Ball all season long, Nemitz is going to be part of your first pairing defense. So, he may not get the points that Zane Parekh gets, but he is going to be, I think, your minutes leader for the Calgary Flames. I really believe the Flames feel that highly on him. So, no, I don't think Nemitz is going to be an anchor for this team at all. I think he's going to be very, very good moving forward. He may not have the flashy numbers, but I think if he's playing with Kevin Ball, because Kevin Ball truly is your top defenseman on this team right now.
0: Here's Kenny, who says Dustin Wolf gets a career high in wins and the Flames claim wild card spot number one.
8: That is good. You know, it's interesting because you talk about the Flames making the playoffs.
0: Yeah.
8: And this was before we got the Flames rights here at QR Calgary. And I've got it written down on my phone because of my good buddy Angus Watson and I. We had a bet back in August, early August. And he said, Jock, I think the Flames are going to make the playoffs this year. And I said, do you really believe that? And I said, I don't think so, Angus. And he said, no, here's what I'll bet you. I'll bet you $50. You give me 4-1 odds. And I said, okay, I'll take that bet. So I'd like to see this team be competitive, but I still think they need one more good draft year to go to the next level. So it's going to cost me $200 if the Flames make the playoffs. But if they do, I'd happily pay it.
0: Afternoon, gents. My hot take is the Flames goaltending and the rise of Zane will mean the team will struggle to remain low enough to stay in the basement to secure that top pick. But this time they'll get the luck with the lottery, so it won't matter. I'm so excited to see how the team evolves this year in Conroy, we trust. Bart says, my prediction is this is Crosby's last year being a Penguin. I hope you're wrong on that, Bart, because I want to see that guy finish as a Penguin. Mm-hmm. I want to see only black and yellow for Sidney Crosby.
8: But I do get it. We all wanted to see Jerome McGinley as a Calgary Flame, too, and it didn't happen.
0: Yep.
8: So be interesting.
0: Fingers crossed. And finally, Garrett says, hot take, Pat Steinberg will eat ranch dressing before the end of the year. Only if you force it, like you will have to force feed me in a straitjacket for me to ever go near that stuff. So, Garrett, I'm confident that one is wrong. Tell us, text line always for you, 403-974-8255. Flames Now 770 on your AM dial. 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Our season opening conversation with Craig Conroy is coming up next. The general manager, as we roll on this Wednesday edition of Flames Now. Stay with us here on QR Calgary.
9: Stop?
10: Yeah, that's a stop sign. 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
9: D.
10: It says detour. 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
9: That's sail.
10: I see it. 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Do you know that top word?
9: No.
10: Let's think about the sounds and the letters. Garage. 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It says garage sale. 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
4: Atlanta Braves one win away from advancing to the next round of the Major League Baseball playoffs in the wild card. They beat the Phillies today 4-3. Actually, excuse that. The Phillies beat the Braves today 4-3 in 10 innings. So that series is tied at one. And of course, going on right now, you've got the Chicago White Sox looking to take a 2-0 series lead on Houston. Sox lead the Astros 7-3. Looks like Reggie Bagleton will return for the Calgary Stampeders Friday night in Regina. That is a 7:30 kickoff. Pregame show on the air at 6 o'clock.
3: Now this update from the Canadian Press. Prime Minister Mark Carney says the Tawasin First Nation near Vancouver has lost two beloved elders in a crash involving pedestrians at a local mall. Police say the collision appears to have been set off by the driver of the vehicle having a medical emergency. Meanwhile, the Prime Minister came home to Alberta's capital on the National Day for Truth and Reconciliation. Events across the country honored the children who suffered and endured in Canada's residential schools. Stelco's announced layoffs at its Ontario Steel plants are raising legal questions about past job pledges by its American parent company. But business lawyer Nasira El-Hadri says whether this week's layoffs violate legally binding promises depend on terms that have not been made public. And a dozen pieces of artwork by Van Gogh and Cézanne are going up for auction after decades of being hidden away in a private collection. Together, the pieces are worth nearly $500 million. Some of them have not been seen in public for half a century. From the Canadian Press, I'm Jason White.
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10: 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Thanks for being along with us on this Wednesday edition of the program. And on Tuesday show, head coach Ryan Huska joined us to help preview the season. One day later, it is time for the general manager, Craig Conroy, on all things Flames, whether it's training camp, whether it's scoring, whether it's Jonathan Huberdeau, all that and more. Had a chance to sit down and chat with the general manager of the Calgary Flames, Craig Conroy, to help preview the coming season, which starts Thursday night.
11: Training camp is done. The season is upon us. Connie, how do you look back at training camp? What did you like? What were your observations of this year's training camp compared to years past?
12: You know, obviously very quick. First of all, and, you know, no testing, it's a change. So we're getting used to it, but we got the four games and now we're ready to go. And, you know, a lot of the veteran players really liked it. So that's a positive. You know, knock on wood, we got through without a lot of injuries or, you know, little minor things, but everyone is able to play. And now we'll get ready for the season. I thought some of the young guys really played well and showed us what they can do, and they're really pushing. So, you know, unfortunately, we had to make a tough decision yesterday. But, you know, things can change quickly. It's the NHL, yeah, and it's day-to-day.
11: That decision with Suniev had to be really happy about his camp, though. Like, he did everything he could. Like, that has to be one of the positives, even though it was a tough decision. Has to be one of the positives coming out of camp for you, I'd think.
12: Well, it was. I mean, just to watch him where he was last year coming into pro hockey, kind of the start he had in pro hockey, and to see him play in this training camp is night and day. I mean, I think it was all the little things. You watch him winning battles, finishing checks. It's, you know, the scoring goals is what he does. That's what he does. But it's all the other things that really, you know, he's in great shape. His skating looks better. He had a great summer, you know, and he had a great camp and disappointing. Hey, he's going to get his opportunity. It just went, but he, you know, now we need him to go down there and be the best player he can and maybe be ready for that call up.
11: You know, one of the things that has really struck me as we've gone through this training camp, and this is year four now as general manager for you. And, you know, first year it was, Elias Lindholm and Noah Hanifin and Chris Tanev and what was going to happen there. And then after all those trades were made, it was the year that you exceeded expectations, but then there was a lot of questions about, well, what are you going to do the trade deadline? And, you know, that was the year that Nazem Kadri said that he just pumped the brakes on like telling us we're going to be last. And then last year it was Rasmus Anderson that hung over things. And then he also made the trades with McKenzie and Kadri. Like, none of that stuff exists this year. Like, it's just, it feels like a real blank canvas and fresh start in a lot of ways. Like, how refreshing is that for you in management? How refreshing would that even be inside a locker room that none of these distractions seem to really exist this year?
12: Yeah, everybody's focused on getting ready for the season, playing, and being here. I mean, that's the best part. Nobody's talking about, you know, there's no talk that, hey, maybe, you know, last year was Anderson right from the beginning. That's, you know, it's a distraction to the rest of the team. It's one person, but it can be a distraction to the rest of the team. And I think it definitely affected us. But this year, everybody's bought in. Everybody's ready to go. And now, you know, in a couple days here, we get to watch. I mean, it's exciting. We're going to be able to watch hockey in a couple hours here.
11: The whole idea, one of the things that you've pressed the whole time since you've been here is that you want guys that want to be here. And I look at, you know, whether it's Ryan Strom or Zach Whitecloud or like the veterans that you have, obviously your captain, like that, there seems to be a real commitment to wanting to be a part of this build and wanting to be a part of getting to where it's going. Just how refreshing has that been for you as the GM, knowing that like all your guys seem to be very much on the same page right now?
12: Well, yeah, you don't want guys saying, oh, I want to go somewhere else to have success. I want to have success here, and I want to be a part of that. That's what you want. You know, you don't want guys with one foot out the door. You want them fully in being a Calgary Flame, and they want to help the young guys, and we want to keep pushing forward, and they want to be a part of the solution instead of just saying, well, I want to, it's easier to go some other team and do it somewhere else.
11: Right.
12: They want to be here.
11: What we're talking with General Manager Craig Conroy ahead of the 26-27 season. What excites you about your group? Like when you take a look at this team and what you'll be rolling out, what gets you excited about them?
12: You know, I just think even in training camp, you know, you got to see where Zane, Nemec, you know, on the back end, how they're going to kind of transition. But to see our goaltending tandem, see how they do, you know, to see the other guys up front, where they're going to be. You know, I expect a lot of things as like a guy like Zari, a guy like, you know, Coronado. They're going to get, you know, Coronado got a lot of chances last year, but this is a great opportunity for, you know, for Zari. Sharon Govich is in a spot. He's on the power. Everything seems like it's working for him right now. And he looked good in the, you know, it's only two exhibition games, but I like what I saw. I thought he was more competitive. He was winning battles. He was around the net. I think Martin Pospisil looks like a different player, you know, missing half the year last year. Him to come in, just his speed, he's back to being Martin Pospisil, which I wouldn't want to play against him. So, you know, I think all these guys, and I think as we move along, it's going to be who's going to kind of take that next step. You know, I have a lot of expectations for Frost and Farabee. You know, they both scored 20 goals, but can they take it to another level? We're going to need them to take it to another level. And then at some point we're going to get Jonathan Huberdeau back, and that's going to be exciting for the team too. So, you know, there's just so many positives going in, but I really think it's the youth and the veterans that are there to help this youth. It's going to be fun to watch. And you know what? They get along well. They're in this together. And, you know, I think you're going to get an, what whatever happens on the outcome, you're going to get an honest effort every night from this team. And I think that's a credit to the coaching staff too.
11: Just quickly, is there any timeline update on Huberto or just kind of continuing to see how it goes?
12: I'm not going down that rabbit hole.
11: That's fair.
12: You know, we're monitoring it. You know, we're going to make sure he's 100% healthy and ready to go.
11: Yeah.
12: I can't put a date on it though.
11: No, don't do that. Yeah, that's
12: got
11: very
12: me in
11: smart
12: trouble.
11: Of you.
12: Got me in trouble.
11: Okay. You mentioned Nemitz. Like a lot of talk about Parekh this training camp. He's been really fun to watch. When you brought in Simone Nemitz and you made that trade in June, one of the things you said was, A, like everything that you looked at when you were looking at other defensemen, Nemitz for your pro scouts just kept on coming out on top of everything. And you were really excited about the opportunity that he was going to get and having more playing time and a more prominent role. What are your expectations for Nemitz this year in terms of embracing and making the most out of this opportunity?
12: That's a good question. I mean, I think the first thing we want to see him become a, you know, every game, every day, we want him to be at the top of his game. We want that consistency. We want him to be a difference maker in the games because you see with the way he sees the ice, the way he moves the puck, he reads plays really well. He defends with his stick probably more than his body, but he does a really good job. You know, you saw it the other night. He can play a lot of minutes. So we're going to be asking him to play a lot of minutes, put him in a lot of hard spots, but you know, I even think he can kill penalties too at some point. But you know, I think we played him 23 or 24 minutes last game, which is a lot, and we're going to see where it goes. But I expect him to just kind of in his growth. I don't want to put a point total on him. I just want to see him become an everyday competitive player that helps our team win games.
11: The whole time, I know that you've made mention of it. Ryan Husk has made mention of it. You know, he finished 32nd overall in offense last year, but Husk is a guy that is, he really wants to, like, more bodies towards the net, and he feels like there are some things that he can do with this group to generate more offense. What's your feel on that, and how confident are you that you can maybe bump that up a little bit this season?
12: Well, I think everybody being a year older is going to help. They've been in the league. They know what to expect, and I think you got to have that hunger and that killer instinct, really. You got to want to score goals, and you got to do whatever it takes. And it's uncomfortable. You got to get to the front of the net. You got to be in there hard. You might take a cross check up high, but you got to battle and do it. I mean, I think about with Jerome, I used to just throw pucks into an area, and if it was a 50-50 puck, he won that battle, especially in the goal scoring areas, you know, and he was willing to do whatever it took, take whatever kind of beating to score goals, and he just loved it. I mean, we've got to get our guys just loving scoring goals and aren't going to be denied no matter what. And I want him to be a little more selfish, even in practice today. We did two-on-ones for probably 10 minutes, and I'm like, guys were turning really good shots. They're right in the slot. They're in a perfect position, and they try to pass it, and guess what? It never got through. We need them to be a little more selfish and shoot the puck. You know, guys can get rebounds. You don't have to pass it.
11: Right.
12: It's easy. I used to always pass it. Daryl would say the same thing to me. So now I'm thinking, okay, I see what Daryl was talking about. But we got to be a little bit more selfish, and we got to be willing to shoot the puck and keep it yourself and not just try to be friendly and pass it all the time.
11: Just a few more. Craig Conroy, Flames general manager. You know, you talk about what excites you. What are some of the things that maybe concern you or keep you up at night coming into this season?
12: The goal scoring does. Yeah. I mean, we're talking about it just there. That it's not a secret. We didn't score a lot of goals, but I will say I like the way the power play's been moving the puck around. We scored some goals in the power play in the preseason, and it just looks more dangerous. It looks like, okay, this looks more like a power play that I wouldn't want to play against. So I think that's all part of it. The special teams are always going to be a huge thing for us. So, you know, we want to take steps in those directions. And I think the competition, you know, I don't think we have, everyone says we have one and one A, you know, it's right there. Both are going to get to play a lot. And some games, one's going to be on and they're probably going to play more. And then other games, you know, you're going to change it up. And I do think there's a time where in my mind, I kind of see you could go with Nemec and Zane because they're different players.
11: Right.
12: They don't play the same game. That could be something. You know, I know obviously it's coaches like to have one defenseman on each unit, but I do think at times we could sneak them both out there. I'd love to see it.
11: Yep.
12: You know, we haven't seen it yet, but I think there's an opportunity. I know talking to Dave, he's open to doing something like that too.
11: You, your, your two goaltenders, the goaltending community really high on the tandem of Dustin Wolf and Devin Cooley coming into the year. We're really high on them last year as well. How encouraging, exciting is that for you as the general manager, knowing that that position seems about as solid as can be?
12: It's just one thing off my plate. You know, you're not thinking about it. You're just, okay, the goalies are going to, you know, whoever is in that, we feel very comfortable. We feel like we can win every night, and they're going to give us a chance. So I can't wait to see them battle. I mean, I think, you know, they're both very competitive guys. They want to win, and they want to play, and they want to play more. So, you know, it'll be interesting to see how it plays out, but if it's a 50, whatever, you know, I don't know what the split's going to be,
11: yep.
12: But I'm looking forward to seeing both of them, and I have faith in either guy, whoever's in the net gives us a chance to win.
11: Okay, last one. We're sitting in this building and we're sitting in this room. A year from now, we won't be. If we're doing something like this, it won't be in here because you'll be opening up Scotia Place in 1 year's time. It's like this weird, bittersweet. You've been associated with this building for like 25 years, Connie. How strange is it now that it's here that the farewell season starts on Thursday?
12: It's weird because you don't think it's going to be emotional. It actually is.
11: Yeah.
12: You know,
11: I'm finding that too.
12: When I sit there by myself, you know, and actually you're usually sitting in front, we're the only two people sitting waiting for the practice to start, and you start thinking about, this is it. You know, when I walked out the other day, that's our last exhibition game here. It's all those things. I mean, like, you know, I'm like, I can't be thinking every game. This is the home opener will be the last time we ever have a, yeah, I got mixed emotions. I really do. But then I walk over to the new rink.
11: Looks amazing.
12: And I'm excited. So I know we need it. But, yeah, 25 plus years here in this building and spent a lot of time. And yep. To have it not be – I don't know what it's going to be. But I'm telling you, I was emotional the other night after the last preseason game. So I don't know how I'm going to feel for the home opener. And the last game in the Saddle Dome, that's going to be you know,
11: you better start preparing yourself now for that night, hey?
12: Well, I was talking to my daughter. I'm like, I got to get her out here so she's here. So my whole crew's here for the last game because they spent a lot of time here too.
11: Yeah.
12: You know, so, yeah, it's going to be – I don't know where you are in the – I actually haven't seen your
11: I don't
12: spot.
11: I don't think we have this.
12: Okay.
11: I think we're, like, upstairs, but I don't think we'll – I don't think we'll have anything like this in the new building.
12: There's, okay. Is that a good thing?
11: I mean – I kind of like this place, yeah. So it'll be. I'm gonna miss this place. It's pretty cool.
12: Well, it's a hot stove.
11: Exactly.
12: I've been here all these years, and you know it won't be the same without it. You know, and
11: no.
12: to know we're not gonna be in here next year, it's emotional, but it's gonna be a good thing.
11: Yep.
12: But it is gonna be an emotional season
11: for sure. Thank you, Connie. Appreciate the time.
12: Thanks, Pat.
10: 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Thanks to Connie for doing that. Always appreciate the time of the general manager. Hey, the official restaurant sponsor of Flames now is Ruth's Chris Steakhouse. 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We're back, note the start time on tomorrow's show. We're on at 3:30 tomorrow for Flames now ahead of the season opener and home opener for the Calgary Flames. 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Thanks for being along with us here on Flames now on QR Calgary.
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10: Wrapping up the show on this Wednesday. We've been live on this stat holiday on Truth and Reconciliation Day. We've been hanging out live with you. We figured it's the day before the regular season. We might as well note the start time tomorrow. 3:30 for Flames Now, 5:30 for your Flames Face-Off Show. 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Thanks to Alpine Credits for jumping on board. And then 7 o'clock, it'll probably be around like 7:20 when it's all said and done with player introductions and the beginning of the farewell season at the Scotiabank Saddle Dome. So probably about 7:20 by the time the puck actually drops tomorrow. But then it's the Flames, Seattle Kraken, game one of 84. It is finally here. It's it's been a really quick camp. Like I was like, oh well, it'll still feel like training camp, but honestly, like, it has flown by. I can't remember, because it's never been this quick, so of course I can't remember it ever being this quick, but it's been good that it's gone by like this.
15: Well, it's crazy because you think September the 14th is when you kicked off Flames Now, and we really didn't know what to expect because, you know, you were coming in new and fresh, and, you know, we had to basically get some new people on board, you know, signing Derek, signing Megan.
10: Yeah.
15: All of a sudden, there's huge excitement around the radio station, and, you know, this show is still a work in progress, Pat, but it's trending in the right direction. And the feedback has been fantastic. Lots of people getting in on the text line. So I think it's really good. And I love your energy, man. You are knock it out of the park. But you know what? In saying that, I want to give a shout out today. I want to give a shout out to the Marta Loop Barbershop. Have you ever been to the Marta Loop Barbershop?
10: I walked by it many times.
15: Okay.
10: I've never been in, though.
15: If you go in there, it's like a flame shrine.
10: Yeah.
15: Because that's where Jonathan Huberdeau goes and Michael Backlund
10: goes there.
15: And,
10: yeah.
15: And you know, they got all the Flames jerseys in there. And it was interesting because they got Huberdeau, Lucic, Kadri, Uyghur, Tkachuk, Backlund. And so it's just like you go, okay, this is the Flames place. And you got to go there. So I was looking for a new...
10: I was going to say, you've got a bit of a fresh cut today,
15: I got the new
10: Jocko.
15: Cut. Well, I had the longest hairstylist for the longest time, and her name was Sonia. And I'd been going to Sonia for like 35 years, and all of a sudden, Sonia retires, and I'm going, oh man, I need a new barber. I need a new hairstylist. And so I ended up going to the Marta Loop Barbershop because I, you know, saw the reviews and I sort of, like you, I walk by it every single day since I live in Garrison Woods, and it's a cool place. So, and because if you like the Flames, you just never know. You might run into Backlund or you might run into Huberdeau when you're down there.
10: As the former captain, Mark Giordano, would say, Jock's looking young and fresh with the new.
15: Well, Gio's jersey's in there too.
10: Yeah, okay.
15: Okay.
10: That was his big thing when he won the Norris Trophy. I'm feeling young and fresh. He was like 36.
15: Who does your hair, Pat Steinberg?
10: I've been going to the same gentleman for my entire life. His family friend, John, he's up at, what's it called? Main House of Hair.
15: Okay.
10: Way up in the Southwest, okay. Kind of in the West Springs-ish area. So I've been going to John forever.
15: It's funny how we do that, eh? As dudes, we go to, you know.
10: I'm like, I don't trust anybody. What do they really do with my hair? Before I just, up until about a year ago, like, it was just right down to the wood every time. I'd, like, basically have a buzz cut. Well, I don't trust anybody with it. Anybody could have done that. I still won't trust anybody with my hair, but I'm like, I don't think the old hairstyle was very hard to maintain.
15: Anyway, I digress. I just wanted to give the Marta Loop Barbershop a shout out.
10: Okay, this text came in from Stuart. So a little earlier, we were going through some hot takes on the TELUS text line, and Bart said that his prediction is Crosby's last year as a Penguin. Mm-hmm. I said, I hope Bart is wrong, because Sid is one of the guys that I hope goes down as only a Penguin, mm-hmm. much like Mario, and it doesn't always happen that way. I mean, I can think Mario, I can think of Sakic, I can think of Yzerman, but I mean, like, most guys, like, even Modano, Alfredson, the easy one is Wayne. You mentioned Jerome Iginla. Mm-hmm. Like, a lot of times you don't see guys finish there. You know, Michael Backlund might be that as a member of the Calgary Flames. I really hope Bax ends up finishing his career as a member of the Flames, but, like, Sid just seems like
16: the type of guy that you don't want playing anywhere but Pittsburgh. So, and you kind of said, well, Jerome got traded, and which is very, very true. So Stewart says, the difference, in my opinion, is Iginla didn't get a cup. Crosby has three, so maybe it doesn't make as much sense for him to go and chase one, especially with the Penguins on the fly rebuild that they're trying right now, which is fair. That there has been more success with Sid in Pittsburgh than, unfortunately, there was with Jerome here.
15: I would agree with that, and it does make perfect sense. And you start as a Pittsburgh Penguin. You want to end your career as a Pittsburgh Penguin. I would put Ovechkin in the same category. You know, I just can't see Ovechkin in any other jersey than a Washington Capital jersey. I can't see Sid in any other jersey, you know, than a Pittsburgh Penguin jersey. And it was tough to see Jerome Iginla in a different jersey, whether it was Boston, whether it was Pittsburgh. So you go down that list. It's kind of that heritage that you want to see.
16: It was Pittsburgh, Boston, then Colorado, and Los Angeles.
15: I know. It was just bouncing all over, chasing the cup. And that's what he was doing. It was, and there's no guarantee you're going to win that cup.
16: Well, it's one of the things that Michael Backlund said when he decided to sign a couple years ago. So when he became the captain in the fall of 2023, because that was one of Craig Conroy's main things. He's like, yeah, you know what? We're going to have a captain. The Flames went without a captain for two seasons after Giordano left in the expansion draft. And one of the things that Michael Backlund said, I remember him sitting down in the hot stove lounge with him after signing and getting the captaincy. He said, yeah, you know, I thought about it. And I thought, because I don't know if you remember this, but so that was Daryl Sutter's, the year before was Daryl Sutter's final year as head coach, and they missed the playoffs, and it was a real nightmare year in so many different ways. And so at the end of the year, on locker cleanout day, whether it was Lindholm or Hanifin or a few other guys, they kind of gave like, you know, I don't know, we'll see. Like, yeah, I like it here, but I don't know what the future is going to hold. And so did Michael Backlund. And he was very honest. He said, guys, I want to win a cup, and I don't know. It was a really hard season for Michael. It was a really hard season for a lot of the vets. He said, I kind of want to win a cup, and I've never gone deep in the playoffs before. It's something I want to do. And so he and his family, they really thought about it that year. And I just remember him coming back and saying, like, yeah, I thought about it, and I gave it a lot of consideration. But, like, you don't know who's going to win the cup. Like, it's a crapshoot. Like, Jerome chased and it didn't work. Mm-hmm. You know, other guys, it has worked, but you just never know. And you totally understand why, but you never know what team's going to do it, right? And so it makes for a real tough decision for a lot of guys. So I hope Sid stays. I just he to me is on my Mount Rushmore of the best of all time. No questions asked. I think without the neck injury, without a couple lockouts, and with, you know, had you put him in some different eras of the game, like I think just skill and overall ability, I think Sid goes down with Gretzky, Lemieux, Gordy, Bobby, like whoever you want to talk about. I think Sid's in that same category when it's all said and done.
15: And as we close out here, you know, obviously we're talking about, you know, Michael Backlund, the captain, Zach Whitecloud, Jonathan Huberdeau, they're the alternates, although Jonathan Huberdeau is not going to start the season. So what do you think of the standings, how the Calgary Flames are going to handle their rotation of the alternate captains?
16: I kind of like it. So they're going to give Farabee, Middleton, and Strome the opportunity to rotate through alternate captain duty while Huberdeau remains on the shelf. And it's a cool way to spread it around. I mean, Huberdeau and Backlund are the two holdovers from the leadership group that was there. Whitecloud has been just such an instant leader, and give some of the other guys an opportunity too. I kind of like it, actually. And, mm-hmm. and when Jonathan's back, then you have your leadership group, right?
15: No, and hey, Farabee, Middleton, Strome, they're all, you know, older players, more established players. It makes sense.
16: Back at 3:30 tomorrow. Thanks to Gord behind the board, Jock Wilson, Pat Steinberg. We're available wherever you get your podcasts. And, of course, every day at 4 o'clock here on QR Calgary 770 on your AM dial. Be well. We'll talk to you on game day, the first one of the regular season, tomorrow at 3:30. Have a wonderful rest of your Wednesday. 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
15: Trade deadline day in the Canadian Football League, and there was a trade today as the Saskatchewan Roughriders have reacquired kicker Brett Lowther from the Ottawa Redblacks. 35-year-old signed with Ottawa as he was run out of Regina last season, but he is back and probably will be kicking against the Calgary Stampeders on Friday night. Stamps and the Riders. That is a 7:30 kickoff. Our pregame show live from the Deerfoot Inn and Casino is on the air at 6:00. Reggie Bagleton, he looks like he will return to the Calgary Stampeders lineup, back from concussion protocol. Eric Rasko, Ludovic Choquette, Laomi Ojolateo, and Micah Tights, they're all available for this game. Joe, he is still out with an injury. Toronto Blue Jays are hoping for a bounce back from Vlad Guerrero next season. Here is Ross Atkins talking about a tough season for Vlad this year.
22: No one wants to see a player go through that, and we're not going to ignore and just assume that it will correct. We're not going to ignore that just happened, but very confident that he will be back. He, as is he. I've spent a lot of time with him over the last several days, and he's ready to get to work. He is ready to lean into it. He's excited about it and extremely confident that he is going to be back.
15: Vladdy only had 9 home runs in 2026.
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24: From the National Newsroom of the Canadian Press, I'm John Kennedy. Prime Minister Mark Carney says the Tawasin First Nation near Vancouver has lost 2 beloved elders in a crash involving pedestrians. Carney says it's devastating to lose the members in such a terrifying accident on a day already so heavy with grief. The crash led to the First Nation to call an early end to a nearby event marking the National Day for Truth and Reconciliation. Police say the collision was not connected to the event and appears to have been set off by the driver of the vehicle suffering a medical emergency. The executive director of the National Center for Truth and Reconciliation, Stephanie Scott, says Canada's commitment to real truth and reconciliation is spotty amid a rising wave of residential school denialism. Scott spoke at the national ceremony in Ottawa, marking the 6th annual National Day for Truth and Reconciliation.
25: We see truth and reconciliation being treated as simply another policy commitment. Funding comes and funding goes. Commitments are made one day and broken the next. And to make matters worse, we are seeing a rising wave of residential school denialism, racist diatribe that tries to dehumanize us and incite violence.
24: Only 14 of the Truth and Reconciliation Commission's 94 calls to action have been completed over the last 11 years, according to independent monitor Indigenous Watchdog. Ontario ministers are defending a secret settlement with Elon Musk's SpaceX over a cancelled $100 million Starlink deal. Critics have decried the province's lack of transparency over recently released provincial financial statements that do not show what taxpayers shelled out to SpaceX. Treasury Board President King Surma tried to justify the government's secrecy on the confidential settlement.
26: We don't disclose them because if we were to advertise to the world and to the market how much we're willing to pay, we would lose our competitive advantage, and we would not be able to negotiate in the best interest of the taxpayer and get the best price, the best product, and the best service.
24: Critics say the province needs to come clean to taxpayers on the dollar amount of the settlement. U.S. Defense Secretary Pete Hegseth has announced